0: given without payment of any kind. It's a gift. Romans 6:23, it says, "For the wages of sin is death, but the gift of God is eternal life in Christ Jesus our Lord." For the wages of sin is death. Quid pro quo. The payment for sin is death. The wages earned for the services rendered, the thing deserved for what has been done is death. This is the way things work in the human world. Someone might complain saying, "Well, it isn't fair that God take away my life because of my sin." And in response, God could say, "Well, I'm only treating you the way you treat each other." It's quid pro quo, both in a positive way and a negative way. The wages of sin is death. The payment for sin is death. The favor returned to you for your sin is death. But the gift of God is eternal life in Christ Jesus. That which is given freely to us is eternal life in Christ Jesus. If it had to be earned, it would not be a gift. If it was quid pro quo, it would not be a gift. What God offers you and me in Christ is a gift, a grace, a mercy, a kindness, salvation, rescue, forgiveness, eternal life. See, the Lord has stepped into our world in Jesus Christ, and he's broken the system in the best possible way. We're continuing a study through the book of 2 Samuel today, and we're in 2 Samuel chapter 7. 2 Samuel is one of the most important chapters in the whole Bible. 2 Samuel chapter 7. Some of you are trying to remember if you've ever even read 2 Samuel chapter 7. It might surprise you to hear that there are 59 different places in the New Testament alone that make reference to the content of 2 Samuel chapter 7. The Lord makes a promise to David in this chapter which will impact the message of the entire Bible from this point on, and by extension, impacts human history from this point on. The promise the Lord makes to David in this chapter is a milestone in the plan of God for the rescuing and the redeeming of humankind. The Old Testament prophets make repeated references to this promise that God makes to David in this chapter. When the angel Gabriel appears to the young mother-to-be Mary, and he tells her that she's going to give birth to a very special child, he makes reference to this promise. The Apostle Peter referred to this promise when he preached his first sermon on the day of Pentecost, recorded in Acts chapter 2. The Apostle Paul begins his greatest theological work, the letter to the Romans, with a reference to this promise. Jesus himself concludes the book of Revelation with a reference to this promise. What is this promise? Let's turn to 2 Samuel 7 and find out. 2 Samuel 7, the first verse says, "After the king was settled in his palace and the Lord had given him rest from all his enemies around him," pause there, the setting for the story. David is firmly established as king in Israel. Jerusalem is the capital city. David has a beautiful, newly constructed palace for his residence, and Israel's various enemies have been subdued. The Lord's blessing is upon Israel under the leadership of David. He, David, said to Nathan the prophet, "Here I am living in a house of cedar while the ark of God remains in a tent." Nathan replied to the king, "Whatever you have in mind, go ahead and do it, for the Lord is with you." The beauty and comfort of this palace that David has constructed for himself in Jerusalem, it provides a disturbing contrast for him when he considers that the Ark of the Covenant is housed in a tent. The Ark of the Covenant, you may remember, is the symbol of God's presence with his people. It was considered God's throne. It didn't seem right to David that he should be living in a nicer house than the one that he owed every good thing in his life to. Imagine you have a multi-billionaire father who you love and you have a very good relationship with. And he's given you an amazing 50,000 square foot mansion to live in, while he himself lives in your backyard in a little one-man tent. You'd probably feel some discomfort with that arrangement. That is similar to the situation that David has. David wants to build a house for the Lord, a beautiful, grand temple worthy of the Lord. And we get a glimpse at David's heart in this. He loves the Lord and he seeks to honor him. David recognizes that every good thing in his life has come from the Lord. And rather than building a grand monument to himself like Saul had done, and like so many leaders have done throughout history, in contrast, David, he wants to build a house to honor the Lord. David shares his vision with the prophet Nathan, who has become a close friend and advisor. And for Nathan, this is a no-brainer. Nathan immediately responds, well, what a great idea. I mean, do it. The Lord is surely with you in this. He's thinking, what could be more obvious? They all owed the Lord so much. They could never repay him for all of the blessings that he's poured out upon them. Building the Lord a beautiful temple would be the smallest of gestures that they could offer to him. When Nathan went to bed that night, his thoughts were filled with the wonderful possibilities of building a temple for the Lord, something worthy of their awesome God, a testament to his glory and his goodness. Verse 4, but that night the word of the Lord came to Nathan saying, go and tell my servant David, this is what the Lord says, are you the one to build me a house to dwell in? I have not dwelt in a house from the day I brought the Israelites up out of Egypt to this day. I have been moving from place to place with the tent as my dwelling. Wherever I have moved with all the Israelites, did I ever say to any of the rulers whom I commanded to shepherd my people Israel, why have you not built me a house of cedar? So that night the Lord speaks to Nathan and says, hold up, Nate. Before you and David get too far along with your plans, I'd like you to know what I think about the idea. And the Lord tells Nathan to tell David that he appreciates David's desire to build him a house, but the Lord had never asked any of his people to ever build him a house. The Israelites had been a nomadic people living in tents, and they had lived in tents as they journeyed from Egypt to the promised land of Israel. The Lord, he lived the same way they did, in a tent, to identify with them. And there's a picture of the gospel in that. Some 2,000 years ago, God, in the person of Jesus Christ, he took on the flesh and blood of humanity to identify with us, to live with us, to dwell with us. In John 1:14, it says, the Word became flesh and made his dwelling among us. The Greek word translated made his dwelling literally means he pitched his tent. The Lord pitched his tent among us. He lived with us in the person of Jesus Christ. Verse 8, the Lord's still speaking. He says, now then, tell my servant David, this is what the Lord Almighty says. I took you from the pasture, from tending the flock, and appointed you ruler over my people Israel. The Lord reminds David that he chose him when he was nothing, when he was just a shepherd boy, and he's made him king over the Lord's people Israel. The kingship that David now has was a gift. It was not something that David had earned. It was not something that David deserved. It was not something owed to him. Verse 9, I've been with you wherever you have gone, and I have cut off all your enemies from before you. Now I will make your name great like the names of the greatest men on earth. The Lord has been with David all along the way in his life and has established David's throne. And now the Lord is going to make David's name one of the greatest who would ever live. In verse 10, he continues here. He says, and I will provide a place for my people Israel and will plant them so that they can have a home of their own and no longer be disturbed. Wicked people will not oppress them anymore as they did at the beginning and have done ever since the time I appointed leaders over my people. I will also give you rest from all your enemies. The Lord declares to you that the Lord himself will establish a house for you. David said, I want to build a grand house for the Lord, worthy of his name, worthy of his glory and his goodness. And the Lord responds, I appreciate the sentiment, David, but I don't need you to build me a house. Instead, I'm going to build you a house. The Lord turns the tables on David in the most amazing sort of way. In the verses that follow, there are two things being talked about which are intermingled. There is a reference to the immediate biological descendant of David, his son Solomon, and there is also a reference to the future descendant of David, his son Jesus Christ. And in the interest of time, as we move through the text, we're going to give special attention to this future son of David, Jesus, as we go through this. In verse 12, when your days are over and you rest with your ancestors, I will raise up your offspring to succeed you, your own flesh and blood, and I will establish his kingdom. He is the one who will build a house for my name, and I will establish the throne of his kingdom forever. So first the Lord tells David that his son will build a house for the Lord, a temple. That son will be Solomon, and Solomon will build the temple of the Lord. There's another son of David also being talked about in these promises, though, Jesus Christ. This son, Jesus, will build a house, a temple. The Lord would dwell among his people in this temple, referring to the incarnation. John 1:14, we just read it. Jesus himself would be that temple. The son Jesus would also raise up this temple on the third day after it is destroyed, referring to his crucifixion and resurrection. The son Jesus is the king of an imperishable, eternal kingdom. The throne of his kingdom will be established forever. John 18:36, when Jesus was speaking with Pilate just before he was to be crucified, he said, "My kingdom is not of this world. If it were, my servants would fight to prevent my arrest by the Jewish leaders. But now my kingdom is from another place." The Son, Jesus, will establish a kingdom of peace and prosperity unmatched by any other kingdom before it. This son of David, over in Isaiah chapter 11, says, "A shoot will come up from the stump of Jesse." Jesse is David's dad. We're talking about the son of David now. "From his roots a branch will bear fruit. The Spirit of the Lord will rest on him, the spirit of wisdom and of understanding, the spirit of counsel and of might, the spirit of the knowledge and the fear of the Lord, and he will delight in the fear of the Lord." This is many years after Solomon was dead. This is not Solomon we're talking about. "He will not judge by what he sees with his eyes or decide by what he hears with his ears, but with righteousness he will judge the needy. With justice he will give decisions for the poor of the earth. He will strike the earth with the rod of his mouth, with the breath of his lips. He will slay the wicked. Righteousness will be his belt, and faithfulness a sash around his waist. The wolf will live with the lamb. The leopard will lie down with the goat. The calf and the lion and the yearling together, and a little child will lead them. The cow will feed with the bear. Their young will lie down together. The lion will eat straw like the ox. The infant will play near the cobra's den, and the young child will put its hand into the viper's nest. They will neither harm nor destroy on all my holy mountain, for the earth will be filled with the knowledge of the Lord as the waters cover the sea." Go back to 2 Samuel 7, verse 14. The Lord's still speaking. He says, "I will be his father and he will be my son. When he does wrong, I will punish him with a rod wielded by men, with floggings inflicted by human hands." There's a reference to the kind of relationship the Lord will have with the sons of David who will serve as kings of Israel in the future. But the more important and interesting reference is to the son, Jesus. The Lord says, "I will be his father and he will be my son." This verse is quoted in Hebrews chapter 1, verse 5, pointing out that Jesus Christ is this son whom God is the father of. The angel Gabriel said to the young mother-to-be Mary, Luke chapter 1, verse 31, "You will conceive and give birth to a son, and you will call him Jesus. He will be great and will be called the Son of the Most High. the Lord God will give him the throne of his father David, and he will reign over Jacob's descendants forever. His kingdom will never end. The Apostle Paul, he begins his letter to the church at Rome with these words. Romans 1:1, Paul, a servant of Christ Jesus, called to be an apostle and set apart for the gospel of God, the gospel he promised beforehand through his prophets in the Holy Scriptures, regarding his son, who as to his earthly life was a descendant of David, and who through the Spirit of holiness was appointed the Son of God in power by his resurrection from the dead, Jesus Christ our Lord. 2 Samuel 7:14, second part of that verse says, I will punish him with a rod wielded by men, with floggings inflicted by human hands. It's hard not to see a reference to the crucifixion of Jesus in those words, is it? In Isaiah 53:4, the prophet said, surely he took up our pain and bore our sufferings, yet we considered him punished by God, stricken by him and afflicted. But he was pierced for our transgressions. He was crushed for our iniquities. The punishment that brought us peace was on him, and by his wounds we are healed. Verse 15, but my love will never be taken away from him as I took it away from Saul, whom I removed from before you. Your house and your kingdom will endure forever before me. Your throne will be established forever. The prophet Isaiah, having been given a look into the coming of the Messiah, wrote these words some 300 years after David's time. Isaiah 9:6, for to us a child is born, to us a son is given, and the government will be on his shoulders, and he will be called Wonderful Counselor, Mighty God, Everlasting Father, Prince of Peace. Of the greatness of his government and peace there will be no end. He will reign on David's throne and over his kingdom, establishing and upholding it with justice and righteousness from that time on and forever. Verse 17, Nathan reported to David all the words of this entire revelation. David had intended to build a house for the Lord, but the Lord tells David that he's going to build him a house, a dynasty through which the Messiah, the Christ, the Son of God himself, would come and establish his kingdom forever. How does David respond to this? Verse 18, then King David went in and sat before the Lord. He went in to that tent where the Ark of the Covenant was, and he said, who am I, sovereign Lord? And what is my family that you have brought me this far? And as if this were not enough in your sight, sovereign Lord, you have also spoken about the future of the house of your servant. And this decree, sovereign Lord, it is for a mere human? He's dumbfounded. Lord, I was nothing more than a simple shepherd from a family of simple shepherds who you've made king of your people. And that in itself exceeds my wildest dreams and aspirations. And now you have far exceeded that, speaking of my family's future. Surely this is not the way you treat a mere human. David understands that the Lord is speaking about the Messiah and not just his immediate descendants. In closing, the story of 2 Samuel 7, taken as a whole, it gives us a picture of salvation. David, he wanted to build God a house. His intentions were good. As far as he understood himself, he wanted to please God, to honor God, to gain his favor, to pay him back for what God had already done for him. We too try to earn God's favor by doing things that we believe will please him. God didn't need David to build him a house. God doesn't need you and me to do things for him either. Doing things for God, it doesn't earn us points with him, tipping the scales in our favor. The Lord responds to David by telling him, rather than you build me a house, which I don't need, I'm going to build you a house. I'm going to do something for you that you could never do for yourself. The Lord has done a similar thing for us. He's done for us what we could never do for ourselves. He's built us an eternal house. He gave his son Jesus Christ to live a perfect life for us, to take upon himself the punishment we deserve for our sins, dying in our place, and to overcome death for us through his resurrection, giving us the hope of eternal life. Jesus, he tells us in John 14 that he has gone to build eternal houses for us so that we can be with him. We're told in 1 Corinthians 6:19 that we are even now temples of the Holy Spirit, houses in which God dwells. In 2 Corinthians 5:1, the Apostle Paul, he refers to these bodies that we are living in now as tents, which will be replaced by eternal houses built by the Lord. David's work was not to build God a house, but to accept the house that the Lord was building for him. Our work is not to try to earn God's favor, but to accept what God has offered to do for us. Jesus said in John 6:29, "The work of God is this, to believe in the one he has sent, Jesus Christ." David's response to the amazing gift of God was praise, adoration, worship, thanksgiving. And this too is our reasonable response to God's amazing gift. And finally, following the promise that the Lord made to David to build him a house, David was allowed to make preparations for the building of the temple. He collected materials for it. He made plans. He got construction details of various kinds arranged for the day when his son Solomon would finally actually build the temple. All of that effort by David was done from a place of joy. There was no quid pro quo in any of it. It was not done to pay back something owed. It was not done to curry favor from the Lord. And in a similar way, our efforts after receiving salvation and the promise of our eternal house from the Lord, it too should be done from a place of joy. No quid pro quo. No payback for something owed. Not to curry favor with God. We can live and carry on a relationship with the Lord from a place of joy. Romans 6:23. For the wages of sin is death. The quid pro quo. But the gift of God is eternal life in Christ Jesus our Lord. Have you received this gift God is offering to you?
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15: 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My name is Mike. That was something my pastor was talking about recently, how as the potter working with the lump of clay, he has choices. He can make a salad bowl. He could make a coffee mug. He could make a vase. There's so many different options. And say he got halfway through making a mug and said, you know what? No, I actually want to do a coffee. We can mix it all up and then start to make a salad bowl. He is in control. We are the clay. We are the lumps of clay, and God is forming us and using us to accomplish his goals. And we are not all going to do the same thing, because God needs each of us in our unique capacities to be used by him.
16: 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Hit a home run with Homer Insurance.
17: 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Today's message is from Pastor Mike's verse-by-verse study through God's Word. 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So now, here's Pastor Mike.
18: Galatians chapter 2, that's how far we've come this morning, and what an excellent study we have. So, I would say without question, in the 30 years that I've been a pastor, either as a youth pastor or an assistant pastor or as a senior pastor, that one of the most misunderstood doctrines of the Bible is the doctrine of grace, the means by which a man is saved. What Paul is saying is, as I presented this gospel to them, as I received it from the Lord, as I declared it to them, what God had said to me, he said they couldn't add anything to it. They couldn't take anything from it. What they're going to say in a few moments is, Paul, you're right. That bears witness with our spirit. You're right that salvation is of grace through faith. That's the only means by which a man can be saved. And God has accepted the Gentiles and made no difference between them and us. Peter stood up in this meeting and gave a witness of what happened in Cornelius' house. He said, God sent by a vision to me, you know, this sheet and told me to kill and eat. And I said, not so. I've never touched anything clean. And then God says to me, what I call clean, don't you call unclean? And then he sends these three guys. They come and say, listen, Cornelius wants to hear from you. And they're Gentiles. I break bread with them that night and I go, not doubting. I get there. I'm a little leery, but I go into that Gentile Cornelius' house. I begin to preach and God interrupts me and the Holy Spirit falls and baptizes in the same as us. And Peter would say, who am I to stand in the way of God? And he gives that testimony. And Paul and Barnabas give their testimonies. And as they hear through these men what God has said, they said, we can add nothing to it, nor can we take anything from it. And this is what they said. But contrarywise, when they saw that gospel, and I like the way that Paul, he said, we so described it as though that they could visually see it. When they saw that the gospel of the uncircumcision was committed unto me, as that same gospel to the circumcision was committed to Peter, for he that wrought effectually in Peter to the apostleship of the circumcision, the same was mighty in me toward the Gentiles. And when James and Peter and John, who seemed to be the pillars, perceived, when they understood the grace that was given unto me, they gave me and Barnabas the right hand of fellowship. In the Old Testament, when you wanted to make a covenant relationship and make it binding, you gave the right hand of fellowship. And they gave the right hand of fellowship to them. And they said that you should go unto the heathen and we go to the circumcision with this same message. You're saved by grace. Only that you, he said, would remember the poor the same as we are concerned to do. In other words, don't forget your brothers over here in Jerusalem that are suffering. And what he's saying by that, what James is saying by that, is that the Gentile church and the Jewish church are now one. God has broken down the middle wall. They're the same. And when you read in chapter 15, when they get to the conclusion of the matter, James says three things. This is my judgment. That you are saved by grace, and grace alone. And it is sufficient to save a man. It is sufficient to save a woman. It's all that is necessary. But if they are saved by grace, remind them to abstain from idols. Have no other God before you. Because if you are saved by grace, you enter into a very intimate relationship with the living God. And you will have no other gods before you, whether they be gods of houses or gods of cars or gods of people or whatever they may be. You will worship nothing else. Nothing will hold the supreme place in your life but the living God. You shall have no other gods before you. Doesn't mean you can't enjoy the things God gives you, but you will have no other gods before you. Secondly, you abstain from sexual immorality. Keep yourself pure in this area. Whether it be in pornography. And listen, you know what I found out, because I thought only men struggle with pornography, but ladies, some of those romance novels, vile. You read about these guys in these romance novels that, you know, oh, if my husband was only like that. Well, you're lusting after that guy just like they were reading a pornographic magazine or lusting after some woman. Keep yourself pure from those things. Believer has no business in proneia. And proneia, by the way, takes in pornography, whether you're seeing it on a page or reading it from a page, or whether you're lusting after another person who's not your husband or your wife, or whether you're involved in fornication, sleeping with somebody, you know, not just sleeping, but having sexual intercourse with somebody before you're married, or committing adultery in your heart or in your mind or in your flesh. He says, abstain from those things because you're the temple of the living God. God owns your body as well as he owns your mind, heart, and spirit and soul. So you keep your spirit completely to the Lord. You keep your flesh completely to the Lord. And then James would say, and don't eat anything strangled because blood is sacred. Later, Paul will say three things, but not quite the same way. He said, beware of the lust of the flesh. That's sexual sin, the lust of the eye. That's putting something before the Lord, and the pride of life. And that pride can come into you and make you think that you're worthy of God's blessing. I want to say this as we go through this chapter this morning. We're going to go in kind of a hurry. I want to say this, that on your best day, as equal to your worst day, you're still in need of God's grace. Because on your best day, you fall short of the glory of the living God. And on your worst day, you just prove it, that you need grace. Amen. So here's what he says. They gave him the right hand of fellowship. Then they returned back to Antioch. And Peter comes up to visit. I like this. And when Peter came to visit, he ate pork chops with them. Pass the ham. Man, I'll have a little butter with my milk, and I'll have a little milk with my meat. You know, Jews didn't do that. So he was feasting with them, and these love feasts that they would have after the services. Man, they would have big potlucks. And he says that he was feasting with them. For before the certain came from James, he did eat with the Gentiles, but when they were come, he withdrew and separated himself, fearing them that were of the circumcision. And listen, even other Jews dissimulated with him likewise, insomuch that Barnabas was carried away also with this hypocrisy. But when I saw that they walked not uprightly according to the truth of the gospel, he's going to rebuke Peter in a few moments, but let me make note of this. One of the things he says in verse 14, when they walk not uprightly, the word is orthopedeo. We get orthopedics from that. It means he didn't walk straight, nor did he stand straight on the truth. But he became a hypocrite. And I will tell you, I think this account of Peter being rebuked is for us today. Because I think there's hypocrisy in the church today. And I will tell you in this wise, there's hypocrisy in the church today. Because you love grace for you. And when you fall, you will say, if someone comes to you, oh, I'm saved by grace. And you're right, you are. But that hypocrisy is revealed when somebody else falls. How do you treat them? You see, there are three things we're commanded in the scriptures to do. And one of the things those pastors that are under my care, those churches that we're overseeing, that we've planted, I remind them, if not weekly, monthly, of these three things. Number one, you are called to restore repentant sinners. Because every one of you this morning is a repentant sinner if you're restored in relationship with God. And when people fall, if you're spiritual, you go to such a one in the spirit of meekness and humility, and you restore that one back into fellowship with the Lord. You and I are called to come alongside our brothers. We're paramedics and we're not cops. There's two people that show up to a scene of an accident. And the cop, he wants to find out who did it, what and why they did it and who was at fault and who should I write the ticket and who goes to jail, who broke the rules. Thank God for the paramedic that shows up and cared nothing about the rules. He only sees hurting and bleeding people, and he wants to get them on the gurney and get them in the ambulance and get them to the hospital and get them healthy. We who have been recipients of God's great grace are called, first of all, to restore repentant sinners. And by the way, I've studied that word out in the Hebrew and I've studied it out in the Greek. And both mean the same. To restore would be, if my Bible fell from this pulpit onto the floor here, to restore it is not to pick it up and put it in a lower shelf and say, well, you know, you fell and so you don't get to get back up on the pulpit. You got to be down here. No, the word restore means to place it from whence it fell. What happens if a pastor falls? Great controversy about that. Can you restore a fallen pastor? Is God's grace sufficient? Can you restore a fallen elder? Sunday school teacher? Well, they knew better. We all know better. How do you view? True story, years ago we had a guy on our worship team, and he's given me license to say this. At his work, got caught up, had an affair with his secretary. Committed adultery. Spirit of God moved on him. Couldn't live with himself. Called me up and said, I got to talk. I said, come on over. He came over. We talked. He said, man, I've blown it. I've blown it big time. I've ended it, but this thing is eating me up. How do I deal with it? I said, well, you have to confess it to your wife. You've sinned against her. Have you confessed it to the Lord? He said, oh, absolutely, 1,000 times over. I said, well, there's two things you need to do. You need to confess it to your wife, call her, have her come over. We sat and ministered to them for hours. She was of the mind to be gracious and go through the process. I said, because you've been in leadership, we have to confess it to the church. I said, I'll be with you. And so we stood that next Sunday morning. Said to the body, I want to ask my Father and my Savior, my God, weeping, to forgive me because I've sinned. I've sinned against him. I want to ask my wife, setting the honest, to forgive me because I've sinned against her. I want to ask my family to forgive me. I've sinned against them. I want to ask you as the body of Christ to forgive me. I sinned against you. And I committed adultery on my wife, and I'm broken, and I'm sorry, and I repent. And when he was done, I stood up in the pulpit and I said, now that's a non-issue. And if I hear anything about it in the body, you will be the one in sin. Because this man has asked for forgiveness, and if I read my Bible correctly, as the authority of this church, I can give him that. Not in the way that God gives, but in removing the shame. And we put him into a restoration program. And there was a lady sitting in our church that Sunday morning and said, we had a situation like that back home in Wisconsin, and it blew the church apart. She goes, I've never seen anything like this. When you restore him, call me. I'll fly out here. I want to see it. Because the church today kills its wounded. About a year later, marriage healthier than it had ever been, family restored, godly man. We put him back up in the pulpit and we said, we want you to know today he's restored. He will be on the worship team again. Take your place, brother. And as he took his place, there was a standing ovation and not a dry eye in the place. Because God is a God of restoration. He's a God of grace and he's a God of mercy. And you can't just believe that theologically. It's got to work out in the life of the church. It's got to work out in your life. And it's not only got to work out in your life, it better be working out in the life of others as you see them. Peter thought grace is great, but when these other brothers came down, he removed himself. And what was the problem? Hypocrisy. Saying one thing and living another. You see, I believe that God's grace, as God declared, is sufficient. And it can restore any man who's willing to be restored. It can restore any woman who's willing to be restored. It can restore any marriage. It can restore any family. It can make it better than it ever was in the beginning. I believe that God's grace is that powerful. It can do what a law and regulations and rules can never do. And he withstood Peter. He called him a reed blowing in the wind, a vacillator. And he says, you are not walking orthopeo. You are not walking straight-footed, and you're not standing straight on the truth of God. And the truth I stand on is simply this. It is God that called me. It is God that saved me. It is God that can keep me. And if I fall, now unto him who's able to put me back up. The Bible says, who art thou, O man, who judgest another man's servant? Before the Lord he stands and falls, and yea, the Lord is able to what? Make him to stand. And I trust God with everyone. I pray for you every morning, every one of you by name. I get the fellowship list out. And if you're new and you meet me, I add your name to the fellowship list. And I pray for every one of you every morning. I go through the list. And the last thing I pray for you is that may you be kept in the grace of the living God. And that may you find his grace to be sufficient. I'm not shocked at human behavior, yours or mine. But what I am shocked about is people who claim to know the living God and be saved by his grace who can't extend grace. Jesus said, those that have received mercy, they show it. That's how you know you received it. If you don't show mercy, you've never received it. You know, there's a word that Jesus taught that was very difficult for me to unpack for years. He said that if you don't forgive your brother of his trespasses against you, I won't forgive yours against me. And for years I struggled with that because it seemed like, to me, as I looked at that on the surface, that I had to perform to be saved. I had to do something to be forgiven. And I knew from all of my studies that that couldn't be. And so as I began to break that out in the Greek, what I found that Jesus was saying this, it's not so much what you do, it's who you are. Because if you don't forgive others, it's an evident token that you've never tasted or understood your need for forgiveness. Because once you've come to grips with your own desperate need to be forgiven, you will always want that for others. It flows out of your heart. And when someone falls and you hear about it, you don't rejoice. It grieves you to the core. And the first question you ask is, how can I get involved to help stand that brother back up? Let's get him on the gurney. Let's get him in the ambulance. Let's get him to the hospital. I don't care how he got here. He's just here. They walk not orthopeo. So we are called to restore, number one, I'm going to finish this out. Some of you think, well, sometimes he just goes on. And I get point one, but not the two and the three. Point two is we're called to put out of the church those who sow discord and bring in false doctrine. Boy, do that once in a while and see if you don't cause a church split. The Bible says, mark those who sow discord and walk contrary to the gospel that you've heard. You know, true story, I had a pastor friend of mine, young guy, and he was pastoring this church, and there was these two ladies that just gossiped about everything, caused division about everything. If he sat up, they sat down. If he sat left, they sat right. And man, they were stirring up so much trouble in the church. Very proud women. He said, and you know, one morning I was there in the service, and I was like Popeye. I stands all I can stands. I can't stands no more because all of this stuff was coming. And so he had these two ladies stand up. He said, stand up. And they stood up because he said, I want to acknowledge you today. Stand up. And they stood up. He said, I'm marking you. You are sowers of discord. You create division in the body of Christ, and you walk contrary to the gospel of Christ. Listen, don't have anything to do with these ladies anymore. He said they huffed out of the church. Took about a third of the people with them. And from that day on, the church began to grow and multiply and multiply and grow. Because a cancer was removed. And the third thing we're called to do is restore broken relationships between brothers and sisters. We're called to do that. How many people blow out of churches leaving a mess behind them and think they go to another place and start all over again? And it's okay. It's not okay. We're called to restore repentant sinners, put out of the church the souls of sow discord, and walk contrary to the gospel, and fix broken relationships. And what happens is we don't restore broken repentant sinners. We leave in the church those who sow discord, and we fix no broken relationships. That's what we're called to do. Grace will do that. Paul said they're not walking. Then watch what he says in the end of verse 14. This is a way of calling Peter a hypocrite. Peter, before them all, if thou being a Jew livest after the manner of the Gentiles and not as do the Jews, why do you compel now the Gentiles to live after the Jews? Listen, you're living like these Gentiles. You're eating pork and ham and bacon at these love feasts before these guys come down. But now you remove yourself and you're acting like that's wrong. You're being a hypocrite. And then he says in verse 15, you should know better. This is Paul's way of saying that. We also who are Jews by nature are not sinners of the Gentiles. What he's saying is this. Committed to the Jews was the scripture. Gentiles didn't have that. They were just heathen. But you've had the word. And you should have known better. If you studied the word, you should have known better. You should have known that salvation is through a Messiah that God would send to be the Savior of the world. As you study the Scriptures, you should have known that. And then he leaves off as we finish out our study this morning. Knowing that a man, and just read with me verse 16. What a powerful verse. Knowing that a man is not justified by the works of the law, but by faith in Jesus Christ. Even we who have believed in Jesus Christ, that we might be justified by the faith of Christ and not by the works of the law. For by the works of the law shall no flesh be justified. But if while we seek to be justified by Christ, we ourselves are found sinners, is therefore Christ the minister of sin? God forbid. Listen, if Christ has forgiven you, then you're forgiven. The sin issue is no longer an issue. You're saved. You're justified. God has declared you to be something that you're not yet are, but that's your standing. That's why when he wrote to the Romans, he said, having been, past this, justified by faith, you have peace with God. God is no longer angry with you over the issue of sin. You have peace with Him. And not only do you have peace with Him, you have access to Him and to this grace wherein you what? Stand. Now, Paul would say in the chapter before that he was called by grace. Even when he was an enemy of Christ, he was called by grace. And then he says, but he stands in grace. Not in the works of the law, not in his performance. For if I build again, verse 18, the things that I destroy, I make myself a transgressor. For I through the law am dead to the law, that I might live unto God. Let me unpack this. What he's saying is, listen, the law was a schoolmaster. He'll say that later in better terms. Now let me ask you this. When you're sick, and there's several people called in this morning and said, we won't be there because we have fever. One of them was a Sunday school teacher. And how she found out she had a fever, she sticks a thermometer in her mouth, does she not? She pulls it out. It's 101. I got a fever. How foolish would it have been for me to tell her this morning on the phone, swallow the thermometer, take a glass of water, you'll be okay. Thermometer can't heal her. It can only show her she has a fever. That would be like my son and I. We went riding on our dirt bikes yesterday. We got home, we were dirty. It was dusty, you know. We looked like raccoons. Man, we were, you know, and you look in the mirror, and the mirror shows me that I got a dirty face. I don't pull that mirror off the wall and try to wipe my face with it. It only shows me I have a dirty face. The law only shows you your need. Your need for grace and mercy and restoration and forgiveness. Your need for a Savior. And that's what Paul is saying. And then he says this as he closes out this chapter. For I am crucified with Christ. Nevertheless, I live. Yet not I, but Christ liveth. The ETH means it's a consonant act. He liveth in me. And the life which I now live in the flesh, I live by faith of the Son of God, who loved me and gave himself for me. Who loved me. Here's what I want to tell you this morning. God loves you more than you'll ever know. And he will never be angry with you again because of the grace of God.
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9: Welcome to Expository Truths, where we exalt Christ by bringing clarity of truth through the Scriptures, with Dr. John Kyle, pastor of Faith Community Church in Vacaville. As Christians, we're called to know the truth and be able to proclaim it. We can know truth when we know the Word of God, which is precise, without error, powerful, and effective for both salvation and spiritual growth. Enjoy digging deeply with Dr. Kyle as he takes us verse by verse through the powerful book of Ephesians, giving us a marvelous summary of the good news of Christ and its implications for our daily lives.
10: Please turn in your Bibles to Ephesians chapter 4, verses 20 through 24. Ephesians 4, 20 through 24. The letter of Ephesians was written by the Apostle Paul to the Christians living in the city of Ephesus. Paul wrote this while he was under house arrest in Rome, and he wrote it to lay a proper doctrinal foundation for these believers so they could then live out those doctrines for the glory of God. In other words, Paul first showed us all the amazing things that God has done for us, and now the call is to respond accordingly by lovingly honoring and obeying Him, our all in all. As we've seen, this first begins within the church, and because Christ unites us together as family, the call now is to endeavor to keep the unity and to use our spiritual gifts within the body of Christ. And look, as we all use our spiritual gifts for ministry within the body, Christ will be honored, a healthy church will be built up, and we will all be growing and maturing in our walks with the Lord. So it's all good. Okay, so what is one of the marks of a growing, maturing believer? A maturing believer who loves the Lord doesn't live like he used to live, right? Like the Gentiles, like an unsaved person. No, because love for Christ compels us to flee sin and to honor the God whom we love.

0: So we who love him, we no longer walk like we used to walk because we can't walk like we used to walk because we have not so learned Christ. Verse 20 is where we're going to begin today. So let's look at that. Verse 20. But you have not so learned Christ, if indeed you have heard him and have been taught by him as the truth is in Jesus, that you put off concerning your former conduct the old man which grows corrupt according to deceitful lusts, and be renewed in the spirit of your mind, and that you put on the new man which was created according to God in true righteousness and holiness. Look what Paul adds in verse 21. If indeed you have heard and have been taught by him. So we have learned the truth about him and about living for his glory, and because of that, our lives then should reflect that fact. In other words, you guys know better than to live like the Gentiles. You guys know better than that because you have heard and have been taught by him. So these Ephesians heard the truth. They understood the truth. They clearly knew about Christ, and they knew how Christ wanted them to live now that they were saved souls. Look what Paul adds. The truth is in him, in Christ specifically. They have heard him and have been taught by him as the truth is in him. Jesus. Now that should give them confidence that they heard and understood and knew the truth. And isn't that what we all want? The truth? I mean, I don't want lies, right? I want the truth. See, nothing in all the world is more important or more valuable than the truth. And Christians are those who should know and who should love the truth. Okay, so what is truth? God is truth. And because God's a creator of all, and because he's a source of everything that exists, then he alone defines what is true, and he alone is the ultimate revealer of all truth. He himself is truth. Christ the Son is the embodiment of truth, and his written word is truth because he cannot lie, and he's the one who gave it to us. So what then is truth? Truth is that which is consistent with the mind, the will, the character, the glory, and the being of God. Many churches today are giving way to this lie where they say that God's word is relative. They're trying to relate, right? God's word is unknowable. And so God's word is now in churches being twisted and ignored and watered down and not seen as authoritative, and it's unknowable. But that's not going to help anyone because this world needs to hear the truth. Not lies that will make you feel good, but that will end up landing you in hell in the end. See? Truth. Truth. The world needs the truth. And truth is found in a person. Jesus, he is truth. He is Lord. He is Savior. He is the only answer for us today. The only true answer for us today. He's your answer. The only answer. So look, because you know and believe the truth which is Christ, and which is then found in his written word, and because you have been saved by grace through faith in Christ alone, look, you're now called to do a few things now that you're saved. First, you're called to put off the old man, verse 22. Man, I wish I could do that. As a joke, okay. That you put off concerning your former conduct, the old man, which grows corrupt according to deceitful lust. So because you're now saved, you must live not like the Gentiles anymore, but instead, you're called to put off the old man. That's interesting, because is it something that's already happened, or is this something that's to continue to happen day by day for us in Christ? Is it a done deal, or is it a continuing reality? What is it? I believe it's both. Both. That verses 22 through 24 explain the changes that took place when we first trusted in Christ for salvation and life. However, they also are ongoing commands. See, when we first trusted in Christ in saving faith, we did indeed lay aside the old life and we put on the new life. And water baptism is a perfect picture of that spiritual reality. Death, dead and gone, burial, and resurrection to new life. That's what every Christian has in Christ. We die to the old, we now live to the new. However, day by day, we must continue to put off the old dirty life and put on the new life in Christ as we are daily renewed in the spirit of our minds. In other words, we must live daily in light of the truth that of what God says we now are. We are new creatures in Christ, and we're called to live each day in light of that truth by decisively putting off the old life, being renewed in our minds, and decisively putting on the new life. So Paul says, put off the old man. What's the old man? The old man is speaking of our former manner of life before we were saved. Paul mentions our former conduct, and then he mentions the old man which grows corrupt according to deceitful lusts. So the old man is talking about everything that Paul mentioned in the previous passage, which we looked at last week. Things that mark the Gentiles, things that mark the unsaved. Put that off. Talking about everything that we were before we were rescued so graciously by Christ, when we were ruled by the evil desires and practices. John MacArthur says that we battle because while we have a new nature and while we have a new heart, it's incarcerated in our unredeemed human flesh. And so he says that's why we have a spiritual battle, because the new man in us is battling our flesh. One likened it to Lazarus when he had been raised up from the dead. Lazarus was dead for 4 days, right? He was in that tomb for 4 days. Jesus came and he gave life to him. Lazarus come forth, but when he came out of the tomb, he still had all those old grave clothes on him. And as Christians, we too have been given new life in Christ, praise the Lord, but we still have those old grave clothes that we have to continually shed. And the battle with the flesh is like us continually, day by day, shedding off those old grave clothes. And so even as Christians who have been saved and justified and cleansed and been given a new nature with God Himself living in us, guess what? We still have to battle against the flesh in this life, the old man, against those things that mark the lost world that shouldn't mark us, against those things that defile God's good name and God's children's good name, against those things that reflect the dirty, wicked one and not our pure and good God. And the call for us is to keep battling day by day. The call is to keep day by day putting off the old man, the old ways that once dominated us, that once controlled us, but don't have to dominate and control us anymore. John Piper says it like this. The decisive battle has been fought and won by the Spirit. The Spirit's captured the capital and broken the back of the resistance movement. The flesh, our old man, is as good as dead. Its doom is sure. But there are outlying pockets of resistance. The guerrillas of the flesh will not lay down their arms, and they must be fought back daily. That's right. So while the victory is sure, we still must battle until that time. Don't you just wish that when you became a Christian, that you would never again have this flesh, the old man, to contend with? Hey, immediate perfection. Hey, well, how good would that be? Yeah, too bad for us. Not yet, right? Not yet. Soon. Until glory, though, we battle, and the call is to battle well. Look, Paul's trying to show us how rotten the old man is. Don't mess with it. It's rotten. It's a picture of something that's putrid and in the process of rotting. As Paul says, it grows corrupt according to deceitful lust, so it's getting worse. The idea here is of a dead corpse or cadaver that's now rotting and decaying, and it really stinks, and it's getting worse all the time. If you want to go back and put on that old garment, help yourself. But when you do, you're going to smell everything up. One said, there's going to be an odor about you that's going to be putrid and rotten. And that's what living like a non-Christian is like as a Christian. That's what giving in to the sinful flesh and not battling against it as a Christian is like. Look, if you take a barrel of apples and throw a rotten one in it, that's a picture of what you see here. Another said it like this: people who won't put off the old man are the people who are causing all the rot in the body of Christ. And he's right. A saved soul living like an unsaved soul? A Christian who lives like the world and who isn't pursuing Christ and the life that pleases him? That's putrid. We've been saved out of that. So why run back into it? I mean, there's nothing for you there but misery. Put it off. Every day, put it off. It's not who you are anymore. Put it off. It's your responsibility to put it off. Again, praise Him. You have put Him off positionally, and now you're called to do it every day experientially. If not, guess what? You're going to stink everything up, beginning with your own life. One noted this: if we choose to crawl into the casket with our old self, we can be corrupted by our past, but we are not casket controlled. He's right. Put it off. Put it off. The second call is this: to be renewed in the spirit of your mind, verse 23. This is key because as a Christian, right thinking leads to right living. So the call is to let the Spirit renew our thoughts and our attitudes. That's where it begins. How does he do that? Through the Word of God, right? The word renew means to make new, and it speaks of the mind continually being renewed. That echoes Romans 12:2 that says, be transformed by the renewing of your mind, that by testing you may discern what is the will of God, what is good and acceptable and perfect. So what's Paul saying here? That as Christians that God has made alive and given his good Spirit to, the call now is to live out your faith more and more. And guess, where does that begin? It begins in the mind. The good news is that God has also given us his Word. That's the means that the Spirit uses to change our thinking into God's way of thinking and thus change our lives into God's way of living. See, if you don't believe what God says about things, then it's certainly going to affect the way that you live. God's Word says that the old man is dead. Therefore, we shouldn't allow our temptations to convince us that we're enslaved to our old nature as Christians. Yes, with the old nature, the fleshy old man, we couldn't resist the influences of the world. But with our new nature, we can indeed put off sinful practices and wage a winning battle against sin. Yes, we can. God's Word tells us that we can. But if you don't believe this, which the Bible is clear about, then you're never going to defeat sin in your life. Look, in our old nature, we were not able to not sin. But as new creatures, justified by Christ and indwelt by Him, we are now able not to sin. This doesn't mean that we're going to live perfectly before Christ comes. It doesn't mean that. Perfection comes in glory. But it does mean, the Bible is clear, that we can grow and we should grow and we can obey more and more and we can wage a winning battle more and more and we can take spiritual ground for the glory of God when we use His means of doing that, namely the Word of God, prayer, fellowship and worship and the like. But the first step as a saved soul is to understand what God says about these things and to believe it. A man named David Needham said, until a believer accepts the truth that Christ has broken the power of sin over his life, he can't live victoriously because in his innermost being, he doesn't think it's possible. So it first begins in the mind and believing what God says to us about us. And his word says that in Christ, you are indeed dead to sin and alive to God, and you do belong to him as a Christian. He indeed is living inside of you. He will not let you be tempted beyond what you are able to bear. He will give you strength in the middle of that. Sin does not reign over you anymore. He will never leave you, nor forsake you, nor let you go. You are indeed his child, his beloved child. So believe it, be confident in it, trust your God. You can indeed be the Christian more and more that God calls you to be and the one you know that he wants you to be more and more and more when you use his means, his word, namely, and prayer. See, we need to think like our Lord because renewal of the mind begins with knowing what God says so we can then believe it. It's very practical. I believe God. I believe what God says. Sin no longer controls me. I am saved and delivered from its deadly power forever. And I can overcome it more and more as a Christian when I do what he tells me to do. Also, sin is deadly. Toying with sin hurts me. Living like I used to live as an unbeliever is foolish and it will stink up my life and so on. You see how it works? Look, Christians with a renewed mind don't believe that fulfillment or real happiness will be found in the ways that the world walks. The pleasures and comforts of the world are futile. Their path is destruction. God's word tells us that futility and wasted living comes from the indulgence of sin. Compromise always comes with a price and it's never worth it. God's word is clear about this. And for us not to live this way, for us not to go down the road of misery begins in the mind. It begins when we understand and believe what God says to us. During World War II, a certain ship went down in the ocean and more than 900 men ended up in the salt water without any fresh water to drink and with no protection from the sharks. Of the 900 men that entered the water, only 316 survived the 4 days and five nights in the ocean. Many of the men died from dehydration because they drank the deadly salt water that looks so very good to drink but quickly kills those who drink it. The Bible tells us that sin is like that. And I guess the question is, do we really believe that sin is like that? It tells us that the sin that looks so enticing, so almost innocent to our spiritual health, is like the water of the ocean. One said, it looks clear and innocent, but once imbibed, it not only fails to satisfy, but makes us desire more and more of what actually poisons us and deadens our senses to what's good. And he's right. Many of the men who drank that salt water began to hallucinate. That's what sin does too. It clouds our minds and it takes our focus off of what God says and it distorts the truth. This sin won't hurt me. This sin isn't that bad. This sin looks good. This sin's going to make me happy. That's salt water. That's lies. See, the reason that sin doesn't satisfy is the same reason that salt water doesn't satisfy. We were made for living water. We were made for the truth and life that are in Christ alone, because in Him alone do we find true meaning, purpose, joy, and true satisfaction. The question is, will we let God renew us, or will we ignore Him and listen to His lies? Satan gives us salt water. Don't you believe his deadly lies? Look, we're only renewed in the spirit of our minds by the Word of God. The Word of God. The Word gives us God's very thoughts, the truth, what we need to truly know. And our call is to read that Word, to believe that Word, to receive that Word, to listen to that Word, and to obey that Word. What about you? Some here are listening to the lies of the devil, and they're shunning what God says. You're going to stink up your life unless you go to God and unless you align with what He says. This is a warning, yes, but please understand also that this is where you find true joy. In Christ is where you find true happiness. When you put off the old, when the mind is being renewed, and when we're truly putting on the new man, well, that is truly when you find the most rewarding life, when you find the most fulfilling life, because that's what we were created for. As a racehorse is fulfilled by running, and as a saxophone is made for music, we find our greatest glory when we do what we were designed to do. We discover the greatest joys when we live most as God made us to be, more and more like Him and more for Him. It's true. Brian Chappell said, our marriages are the most fulfilling. Our pursuits are the most satisfying. Our accomplishments the most rewarding when we live as our God in His grace has designed. That's true. He warns us of the ruin of any other plan and proclaims the beauty of His path so that we will walk in the beauty and health of life that He intends. And He's absolutely right. So, listen to God, obey Him, let His Word renew your mind, shape your thinking, and then change your living. And there you will find lasting joy and purpose. Only there. Only there. The third call, to put on the new man. So put off the old man, then put on the new man, which was created according to God in true righteousness and holiness. What's the new man? The new man is the new self, the Christian self, the saved self, the redeemed self, the forgiven self, the regenerated self, the self who has a Holy Spirit indwelling him, the self who now loves Christ and who wants to honor Him with your life. I now belong to God. I am now His beloved child. I have been set free from sin, hell, and wrath. God is now my Father, not Satan. The old is dead. I now have new life in Christ. I am now in Him. And my call now is to daily appropriate that, which I already possess. See, we receive the old man at birth, and we are given the new man at our heavenly birth, when we were saved. The call is to wear that, to daily do our part in dressing ourselves with the divine wardrobe, to daily set aside the rotting garments of the old man, and to daily put on the new, the things that glorify and honor Christ, to reject sin and sensuality and selfish pride and materialism and bitterness and lust and so on, and then to read the Word of God and thus develop a biblical mind so that we can then fight sin and pursue Christ and take spiritual ground and grow in our faith, look more and more like our Lord, and be the people that God calls us to be as His beloved children, reflecting Him and reflecting His character. So, put on the new man and live like a believer ought to live. That's the call. See, since we are in Christ and He is in us, our lives are to reflect Him and His love and His compassion and His mercy and His life of holiness more and more. The pursuit of the old self or a license to do so is no longer the Christian's aim. Instead, we're to put on the lifestyle of those created to be like God in true righteousness and holiness, Paul says. That's who we now are, see? And that's what we seek. Why? Because we love Him. Right, anybody? Because we love Him. This is who we are. This is what we seek. So here's a question. What garment do you have on? What garment do you have on? Have you put the old back on? Some people really enjoy the stinking rags of the old. They like to take some of those old rags and stick them in their pockets and say, you know, I kind of like some of that old stuff. I'd rather wear this garment than wear the garment of Christ in my life sometimes. I kind of enjoy my sin, even though it leaves me empty. I kind of enjoy my bitterness and my anger. I kind of enjoy my lust. I kind of enjoy being covetous. I would rather wear the old. You fool. You fool. You're going to stink things up. Yes, you are. Instead, God's word says, no, put on the new. Come on, every day, put on the new. You have no option. As a lover of God, you have no option. Wear that garment you got when you received Christ. Pain and trouble lie ahead for you if you keep on those old rags. Why would you go back to that thing that caused you so much pain? Put on the new man, true righteousness and holiness. Here's the thought. You're a Christian, live like it. Isn't that what Paul's saying? You're a Christian, live like it more and more. Because you can. You can. Every day, put off the sin. Every day, put on Christ and who you now are as His child and live like it more and more. Living like the unsaved isn't who you are. It'll stink you up. I'm playing with that metaphor, aren't I? It'll leave you miserable. But living like a Christian in true righteousness and holiness, that has lasting and eternal value. It brings true satisfaction and it pleases the God who made you, which in turn gives you the greatest joy and greatest pleasure back. So again, live up to who you are. Hey, that old life, that old man, he's not for you anymore. He's not for you anymore. Live in such a way that reflects the God who saved you. Put off the old, put on the new. Ingest His word with passion, because right thinking leads to right living. May God speak to our hearts.
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13: 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I know how cheesy that sounds, but it never ceases to amaze me how God can use dogs to demonstrate his love and his kindness for us. My wife is not a dog person. She's had a lot of, she had a lot of cats growing up. And so now as we are moving into the world of my dog living with us, it's been a bit of a challenge for her. But she's also starting to see how my dog Ella loves her well and how my dog Ella seems to know things before she knows things. And she's just finding it to be an encouragement and a love. And I just think to myself over and over again how God has used dogs to reveal different angles of him.
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16: 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Wait a minute. 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In Acts chapter 1, he said, you go. You'll be empowered to be witnesses for me in Jerusalem, Judea, going to all the world.
15: 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That's 855-577-2255. We're so glad you're here to listen. Today's program is part one of Pastor Alan's message called Dangerous Faith, New Assignments. 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
16: We're working through a study on dangerous faith. It's a dangerous title. It can be understood in several ways. We'll unpack that in some detail. In this session, we're going to talk a bit about new assignments. And I'll start with this concept of times and seasons. The Bible introduces it that there are times and seasons, not just to the weather patterns on planet Earth, but to the movings of God in the midst of His people. I've been a Christ follower for a while, and I've spent my professional life in the midst of the church, and it seems to me that too often, in fact, very frequently, Christians' timelines and their sense of timelines in a biblical context are almost entirely focused on eschatology. How's this going to end? How's it going to wrap up? We've got charts and time. We will argue fiercely that our timeline is better than your timeline. Are you pre, post, or mid? And what do you think about this? And the third beast with the four heads and the 11 horns and the 16 eyes. And off we go. I would submit to you it's far more beneficial to be sensitive to God's moving in each season of His purposes. We're not going to change that ending timeline, folks. You know, Christians are one group. We're uniquely stubborn. If you believe in a post-trib rapture of the church, and you were wrong. Some of you'd rather tribulate than admit you're wrong. Jesus said there's some things we can't know. In Deuteronomy 29, 29, it says the secret things belong to the Lord. And I can tell you it is fruitless to try to discover something God has said He won't reveal. Now, there's some things we can know, and I think that's worthwhile, but our fascination with the end of the age and our lack of interest in the present time is troubling. Don't become fascinated with what God has said is unknowable. Be prepared and be engaged with now. Know this season. Understand what God is up to. Understand what He's asking us to do. Understand the unique opportunities of this moment in time, the unique challenges and how we can respond to those challenges and how we can be men of faith to make a difference with the name of Jesus now. That's where the rewards are. It's where the fruit is. It's where the focus of heaven is. Our faith is not designed to be understood as fire protection insurance. And if your version of Christianity is such that you think you've got all of your God business done and the portfolio is neatly sealed and it's put with your important documents in some safe place so that what it means to be a Christ follower and to live out your faith doesn't need to be revisited because you have fully engaged that. You have said the prayers. You've taken a dip in a pool. You may have even wandered your way through the Bible once. You have been misinformed. I believe in conversion. I believe in salvation. They are essential. It's the gateway, the entry point into the kingdom of God. But the purpose of the new birth is that you and I might grow up into the headship of Jesus, maturing. And that's not a one and done experience. So this notion of times and seasons, we've looked at a number of biblical examples. I want to take a moment and look at a few with you from Jesus' life and ministry. You see, we have this tremendous propensity, desire to like build our understanding of faith and then imagine that it won't change. What do you believe? Well, I believe like my people believe. I know how my parents believed, and I know how my grandparents believed, and I belong to this tradition. We've been belonging to this tradition, whatever it is, you can fill in the blank, for 150 years. We got it right back when the Wesley brothers were writing hymns, and we haven't varied since then. And it leaks out of us all the time. Well, you know, I know, Pastor, that's in the Bible, but that's just not how I believe. That's just not how I learned to worship. And we have this powerful tendency to want to orchestrate our faith as if it's something that can't be shifted. Well, there's some things about our faith that are not up for discussion. The sovereignty of God, the nature of sin, the redemptive work of Jesus. Those things are consistent across every age, every government, every time period. But there's a whole host of things that are a part of the expression of our faith that we should not imagine are immutable. Thank you for that rousing response of affirmation. Matthew 15. We're going to step next to Jesus in the midst of a ministry moment. A Canaanite woman. She's not Jewish. She's a Canaanite woman. From the vicinity where Jesus was, came to him crying out, "Lord, Son of David, have mercy on me. My daughter is suffering terribly from demon possession." And Jesus didn't answer her a word. He ignored her. So the disciples came to him and urged him, "Send her away. She keeps crying after us. This woman is a nuisance. Lord, get rid of her." And Jesus answered, "I was sent only to the lost sheep of Israel." That's our Lord. I didn't come for her. Not now. And the woman came and knelt before him. She's desperate. She's not going to be rebuffed by an insult. She's not going to be rebuffed by negligence. She's not going to be rebuffed by the lack of sensitivity from the disciples. They don't care about her daughter. But this woman has enough humility. She recognizes Jesus can help, and she will not be deterred. Folks, we have been too easily deterred as the people of God. Somebody didn't talk to me the way I wanted them to talk to me. They didn't look at me right. I expected you to be friendlier. Well, I'm an advocate for a friendly church. If you're grumpy, come see me. We want to put you in a special section. So I'm not advocating for grumpy, disinterested, self-centered Christians, but I am advocating for Christ followers who are not deterred by those people. Church is not a hall of fame. We're a triage unit. And this woman comes and kneels in front of Jesus. "Lord, help me," she said. And he said, "It's not right to take the children's bread and toss it to their dogs." Wow! Jesus! Now, some of you know the rest of the story. The woman said, "Lord, even the dogs eat the crumbs that fall from the table." What a remarkable woman. Wouldn't it be fun to meet her? She'll have a little name tag. It says Dog Lady. You'll know just who she was, just that quick. Or you meet Rahab. She'll have a name tag. It says the harlot. I mean, every time her name's mentioned in the Bible, she's Rahab the harlot. You imagine if you get to heaven, your darkest sin is going to be right underneath your name. Thank God for the blood of Jesus. The woman's daughter got freedom. But she was clearly not part of Jesus' agenda. Is that fair? Her persistence, her determination. Bear with me. Matthew 10, verse 5. The 12 Jesus sent out with the following instructions. These are the instructions Jesus is giving to the ones he's sending out to do ministry in his name. Do not go among the Gentiles. Anybody that's not Jewish, don't go among them or enter any town of the Samaritans. Only go to the lost sheep of Israel. Those were Jesus' instructions to his disciples. Acts chapter 1, post-resurrection. But this isn't separated by decades and decades. There hadn't been a change of governments. A few months. Acts chapter 1, Jesus said to them, "It's not for you to know the times or the dates the Father has set by his own authority." You know what they ask? It's the last question they ask Jesus before the ascension. "Are you going to restore the kingdom to Israel? Are you going to throw the Romans out? Ha, ha, ha." We're going to be free again. We're tired of the Roman soldiers and the humiliation and the abuse. And Jesus said, that's none of your business. It's not for you to know the times or the seasons. It's a very important point for us, folks. Some of us are so fixated on how the age is going to end that we have made ourselves irrelevant in the moment. I don't want to do that.
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15: 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Now, let's get back to Pastor Allen with his message called Dangerous Faith, New Assignments. 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
16: I understand that it's tempting. You get more clicks talking about the end of the age than anything else you can put out in the domain. People don't want to hear about repentance and obedience and biblical morality. We better engage with the things of this moment or we will forfeit our opportunities in eternity. You may not forfeit your salvation, but you'll forfeit your rewards. Jesus said, it's not for you to know the times or the days the Father has set by his own authority, but you will receive power when the Holy Spirit comes on you, and you'll be my witnesses in Jerusalem, in Judea, in Samaria, and to the ends of the earth. Wait a minute. In Matthew 10, he said, don't go to anybody that's not Jewish and don't go to Samaria. In Acts chapter 1, he said, you go. You'll be empowered to be witnesses for me in Jerusalem, Judea. Jerusalem's a city, Judea is a region. In Samaria, it's the next region. They're expanding concentric circles, going to all the world. He changed. Jesus changed the assignment, not over decades, not over centuries, not because empires shifted in the span. He trained those folks in a 3-year window of time. And they didn't have one set of immutable instructions as to their target audience. My brother and I studied at Hebrew University. We had a class. And the professor was a brilliant Orthodox man, brilliant, brilliant scholar. I mean, he was a rules keeper. You could see the tassels from his prayer shawl out from his jacket. His hands were chapped constantly from his washing as a part of his observance. We could turn our papers in 7 or 8 languages in his class. I chose English. Actually, I chose Southern that he could interpret. But I remember a class he did on Jesus, a lecture he gave. And he said those early believers, he said they really believed in the resurrection. He had the sharpest wit of any professor I ever studied with anywhere, any setting. You raised your hand in that class to your own peril. I know that some of us are natural smart alecks and we have to try. I had tried and failed, so I was. But when he said that about Jesus, he paused for a minute. It's the only time I really saw him at a loss.
18: And he said, I suppose if I believed that, I too would be a Christ follower. But I remember the day he read that verse that I just read you from Acts 1. And in his opinion, he said, I promise you, to Jesus' audience, when he said Jerusalem, Judea, and Samaria, and to the ends of the earth, they thought Samaria was the ends of the earth. He'd never made the adjustment. He didn't recognize what Jesus was saying. I'll give you another passage. Acts chapter 8. When the apostles in Jerusalem, how well did they learn the lesson in Acts 1? When the apostles in Jerusalem heard that Samaria had accepted the word of God, they sent Peter and John to them. Message came back to the church in Jerusalem that Samaria has gotten the gospel, and they sent Pete and John. Well, wait a minute. In Matthew 10, Jesus said, don't go there. But in Acts chapter 1, he gave them a different game plan. When they had testified and proclaimed the word of the Lord, Peter and John returned to Jerusalem, preaching the gospel in many Samaritan villages. Something's happening. Matthew 28, did I give that to you? Good. Post-resurrection, the 11 went to Galilee, to a mountain where Jesus had told them to go. When they saw him, they worshipped him, but some doubted. You need to note that. Everybody's not on board. Post-resurrection, Jesus is amongst them, alive, in the flesh, earth suit, the whole thing. Some worshipped him and some doubted. See, some of you are waiting for more unanimous support. You better know your Bible. You better recognize the voice of God. You better understand the Spirit of God. What is God doing in the earth? He's not retreating. And Jesus came to them and said, all authority in heaven and earth has been given to me. All authority. Every knee will ultimately bow. I have won a complete, total, irreversible victory over Satan and his entire kingdom. All authority on heaven and earth has been given to me. But watch what comes next. Therefore is a summary word. I learned as a young man that when you find a therefore in your Bible, you better find out what it's there for. It means in summation. Therefore, you go and you make disciples of all nations, baptizing them in the name of the Father and the Son and the Holy Spirit. We've looked at passages from the Old Testament. We've looked at this notion of times and seasons from so many perspectives. But I want to take just a moment to be sure you haven't missed it. Within about a 3-year window of time, Jesus rewrote the game plan for his closest friends. And you and I are desperately trying to protect the way God was moving 50 or 100 years ago. The core of our faith doesn't change, but the containers with which we distribute it, better. Come on. It took me a long time to get permission to purchase a laser printer. Decades ago. I remember the discussions. Well, why would you need one of those? Seems extravagant. It's a little over the top. Can't you drive to Kinko's? We weren't sure a laser printer was anointed or godly or appropriate. Or couldn't we have a Xerox machine? We like purple ink. Some of you have no idea what that is. Folks, God is moving in the earth. I want to be a part of what he's doing. And I'm pretty sure it's going to require me to change and to grow and to think. It's not about your age or your ethnicity or the tradition you grew up in or the accent with which you speak. Are we willing to follow the Lord? When the Spirit of God sent Peter to Caesarea, it was the center of paganism in Israel. The most vile city in the nation, in the center of Caesarea, was a temple to a Roman god. And the leader of the church in Jerusalem at that point was Peter. And the Spirit of God supernaturally sent Peter to the home of a Roman centurion. And the trump card was the events of the day of Pentecost when the Jesus story went public in Jerusalem. It was repeated identically in Caesarea, at the home of a Roman centurion. And Peter, remember what Peter said? I now understand God is no respecter of persons. Up until that moment, he thought God had favorites.
16: God had favorites. When John baptized in the desert at the Jordan River, it was an enormous sign to the people. The temple was the center of religious life and religious authority. It was the national bank. It was the center of national authority. It was the greatest building in their nation. If you had spiritual business to do, you went to Jerusalem to the temple, pilgrimage feast, three times a year. You were required to be there. To eat the Passover appropriately, you need to have a sight line to the temple. And John is baptizing, not in the mikvahs around the temple. He's baptizing in the Jordan River 20 miles away. Then Jesus comes behind him and says, destroy this temple and I'll build it back in 3 days. And they said, you've lost your mind. It took 46 years to build this temple and you're going to rebuild it in 3 days? And what the commentary they put in after the fact, it's added after the real time. It says Jesus was speaking about himself. And then Paul comes along and says, God doesn't dwell in buildings built with human hands. Do you not know, he says, that you're the temple of God, bought with a price? Enormous change. Mind-blowing realignment of how they understood what it meant to be holy. And we think God doesn't do that anymore? If we talk about culture, people get offended. Shouldn't talk about that. We should study the first century culture. Well, I'm all for learning first century culture. Helps me understand my Bible, but I'm learning first century culture so I can live it out in the 21st century. Dangerous faith. Dangerous faith. The definition for dangerous, if you don't know, it's an adjective. It means it's a descriptor. It's involving possible injury or pain or harm or loss. The opposite is what intrigues me. The opposite of the dangerous is safe, harmless, innocuous, non-threatening. Those sound far more like descriptions of contemporary American Christendom. Non-threatening. We don't want anybody to be offended. Big tent. Well, everybody's welcome, but we're welcome to the foot of the cross where we repent and turn away from ungodliness and bring our lives under the authority of the Lordship of Jesus. It's not a designer faith. Jesus is either Lord of all that we are and all that we do, or he's not Lord at all. We're all in process. Dangerous faith is a faith in Jesus of Nazareth, as Lord Christ and King. It's dangerous to the principalities and powers, the spiritual forces of wickedness in the heavenly places. We want the kingdom of darkness to consider Christ in you a very real threat. When Jesus walked into the synagogue in Capernaum, a demonized man, the demon began to cry out in the synagogue, I know who you are. Have you come here to torment me? Folks, we need a change of attitude. Dangerous faith is a living faith. Dangerous faith is a faith on display. It's a faith that brings vulnerability. Dangerous faith is the opposite of a harmless, safe, non-threatening faith. I have no intention of cultivating that in my life. Dangerous faith threatens the ascendancy of self. It will dismantle selfish ambition. Dangerous faith challenges anything which sets itself above the Lordship of Jesus. Dangerous faith calls for personal transformation from the authority of this present age and fully yielding to the authority of the kingdom of God. Dangerous faith removes you from all the options that can be described as retreat. We've done it long enough. I'm asking you, and I'm going to continue to ask you, to consider becoming a person with dangerous faith. A person that Oz Guinness described as an impossible person. Not because you're belligerent or angry, and certainly not because you're violent, but because your adherence to the principles of your faith define your response to our world. You know the gravest danger we face? It's the danger of ignoring God.
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7: The men and women who founded this nation weren't just bold, they were anchored. 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Now, the Christian walk is full of disciplines, trials, and setbacks, but God uses the hard seasons of life to shape our faith from the inside out. And now, after 31 weeks in this series, we come to the final discipline that ties everything together, and that is our calling to serve. You see, duty isn't a burden for the believer who truly knows God's heart. When we understand that we've been saved for a purpose, that God has equipped us with gifts and placed us here for such a time as this, duty becomes our joy. It's not something we have to do, it's what we get to do. So today, Pastor Jack teaches that knowing God's will naturally leads to desiring God's will. When the Holy Spirit is at work in our lives, we find ourselves wanting what God wants and embracing a more excellent way. Now, with his message called The Discipline of Duty, here's pastor and Bible teacher Jack Hibbs.
6: We recognize as a Christian tonight, every one of us, the oldest Christian in the house to the newest believer, Lord, cause me to recognize your specific plan for my life. Please, are you listening? If someone tonight is saying, well, I'm a Christian, but that applies to somebody else, that doesn't apply to me. You've got a major, major problem going on in your life. God didn't save you for what, I don't know. He saved you for many reasons. And one of them is to have your life matter. And listen,

0: When God gets a hold of your life and he makes it to matter, young people, listen, you will be joyful, excited. You'll be dynamic because you're God's dynamic. You will not be bored. He's amazing. Recognize that. Secondly, listen, duty is knowing the will of God. That causes us to surrender to God's leadership. I can't think of a greater thing than to surrender to the leadership of God. Let God lead us. Let God guide us. Why do we read in the Old Testament? It's amazing to me how God led the children of Israel out of Egypt with this profound. You guys, the presence of God was massive in the Old Testament leadings of Israel out of Egypt. And from Mount Sinai to entering the promised land, Deuteronomy chapters 1 and 2 declares that it's an 11-day walk. 11 days. Did you know that? 11 days. Gee, how long does it take you to get from Egypt to the promised land? 11 days if you're obedient, if you do what God says. God says, okay, go up here, go about a half mile, turn right. And you go, turn right. And then you go up, okay, go now 7 miles and turn left. And you do that. Guess what? And by the way, the Bible says that his cloud, his glory, everybody could see it. There he goes. Oh, there, all right, there he goes. And then when he stopped, listen, when the glory stopped, the Bible says in the book of Numbers, that's where you pitch your tent for the night. Pitch your tent. And sometimes you know what he would do? He was so amazing. He's so cool. Sometimes the cloud of glory in the morning would not move. Every men, listen up. They were to look out of their tent and see where the glory was. It's not moving. He's not moving today. He usually moves by 7 a.m. He's not moving. And then the announcement's made. Just leave, stay in your tent, take the day off. The Bible says sometimes God would have them move daily. Sometimes he would wait. Sometimes weeks. They would just have time. He led them. He was training them all along the way how to follow him. Isn't that cool? That's how sweet he is. But listen, 11-day journey. When you disobey God like they did, how long did it take them to get there? No, you're wrong. Who said that? Who said never? Right on. They never made it. Did you know that? Who made it? Their kids made it. Why? Because the ones that left Egypt, they saw the cloud. Yeah, that's awesome. Oh, look at that. Oh, man, Pharaoh and his troops got swallowed up in the Red Sea, man. And in the Bible says in the morning at the Red Sea on the other side, on the Arabia side, today's Saudi Arabia side, the Bible says in the morning when they saw all these bodies of horses and Egyptians were laying on the shore, drowned, dead. And the Hebrews saw that. Wow! And what do they wind up doing shortly after? Building calves. Little, they have them. You can go to the museum, London Museum of History. They got the calves. Stupid metal bull. What's that? That's the bull that led us out of Egypt. Think of that. And they forgot God. And God says, that's it. You're just going to do donuts in the desert. Because of unbelief, look at you. You're just walking in circles because of unbelief. And you're not going to go in. You're a stiff-necked, rebellious people, but your children will go in. They believe. And the only exception to the rule was Caleb and what's his face? Joshua. That's the guy. I was just testing to see. Three times at the end of Moses' life, he said, can I go in? I mean, I know you said I couldn't, but can I go in three times? In fact, the last time God says, enough, Moses. Don't talk to me about this any longer. You misrepresented me to the people. You're not going in. Joshua and Caleb take the whole flock of children that believed in surrendering to the leadership of God. What is my duty as a Christian? Church, listen, this is a big deal. Wake your neighbor up. Slap him if you have to. This is a big deal. Your marriage is messed up because you're not listening to the leadership of God. You're a horrible employee because you're not listening to the leadership of God. You can't keep a job because you can't submit to your bosses. Well, my bosses are a bunch of nincompoops. God ordained a nincompoop to be your boss. We've all had nincompoop bosses. Maybe I am a nincompoop boss to the staff. That's how we grow up. Think about it, right? In our minds, come on, let's be honest. We want everything smooth. No bumps, no bumps. I've seen people in life, so have you, who've had no bumps in their life. And you know what? You can't even have a conversation with them. Because you know what? This is how they talk. Hey, hi, how are you? Hey, have you seen that sale at Nordstrom's? I'm not knocking Nordstrom's, and I'm not knocking you if you shop there. I'm just saying that's about as deep as they can go. Oh, you know what? There's a Lexus sale tomorrow at the Lexus store. There's a diamond sale. Isn't the weather nice? And you know what I'm talking about? I don't know. Listen, I just can't hang around with people like that because my life's too bumpy. I want to hang out with somebody who's gone through some Red Sea experiences. Okay? I want to hang out with somebody who they've seen the fire come down. Because I need that kind of person in my life. Because that's encouraging. I'm not going to mention this man's name. He's very, very well known. We were talking on the phone yesterday. And I go, how you doing? He goes, honestly, I feel like quitting. He said, I'm tired of the fight. Every direction I turn, I'm attacked, I'm misunderstood. He said, I'm just tired of the fight. And I said, well, okay, you know what? It's a good thing that you didn't call me then last week. Because I was tired from that trip to Israel and Easter was just coming up and I was tired. And I said, if you and I would have talked last week, if you would have been in this mood that you're in now, because I was in your mood last week, we both would have been probably maniacs. And we prayed together and we picked one another up. You want people around you like that. Why? Because listen, knowing the will of God causes you to surrender to God's leadership. And marriages need this. Your kids need this. Too many couples. Listen, this is a big deal. My wife, Lisa, and I were just trying to figure out with all the stuff that we're hearing because of the economy, because it's the end of the world. People are saying, I'm giving up. You can't give up now. We're almost there. Don't quit. Why do you think it's hard right now? We're almost there. My life's so messed up, I can't believe this. Oh, so what are you going to do? You're going to take gasoline and throw it on the fire. I'm going to leave my kids and my husband or my wife. Because why? Because my life's so messed up. That's really weird thinking. God wants to move. You see, my husband's a jerk. My wife's a jerk. God can work in jerks' lives. In fact, he makes them trophies. He makes them trophies if we will just surrender to God's leadership. Why do we have to dig our heels in? Well, I'm protecting myself. And you're going to die like that, protecting yourself. Surrender to his leadership. In Psalm 32:8, the Bible says, God says, I will instruct you. Psalm 32:8, I will instruct you and teach you in the way that you should go. Wow, we could go home right now. Right? God says, I will instruct you, I will lead you or teach you in the way that you should go. I would take that verse, my friends, if God's speaking to you right now with that verse, I would write it down and I would make that the cry, the prayer, the weeping of your soul. I would say, God, you told me that you would instruct me and teach me in the way that I should go. I will guide you with my eye, says God. Do not be like the horse or like the mule, which have no understanding. The old King James version is really great. I can't quote it to defend somebody. Misunderstood. You'd be like the mule or some other thing. Which have no understanding, which must be harnessed with bit and bridle. else they will not come near you. Many sorrows shall be to the wicked, but he who trusts in the Lord, mercy shall surround him. That is the word of God. If your life is bumpy, messed up, if things aren't going right, take that verse and pray it into your life. I'm dead serious. I need counsel. You need that verse. We need somebody to sit down. You need someone to sit down and hold your head and tear out that page out of your Bible and just shove it down your mouth right there and chew it and make it yours.
1: 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And now, let's get back to today's message. Once again, here's Pastor Jack.
0: Thirdly, under this point, duty, knowing the will of God, causes us to acknowledge a more excellent way. Knowing the will of God for your life causes you and I to acknowledge a more excellent way. Ephesians 2, verse 8 through 10 says, watch this, there's no contradiction here. For by grace you have been saved through faith. Listen, everyone, and that is not of yourselves. It is the gift of God. Okay, how hard do you have to work to earn a gift or to get the gift? You can't work to get the gift or else it's not a gift. Okay, look at the screens. Verse 9, not of works, lest anyone should boast. Heaven's going to be awesome. Bunch of people up there saying, thank you, thank you. Thank you, God. Think of that. No one's going to be up there saying, hey, you guys all want to know how I did it? None of that up there. Look at the verse. For we are his workmanship. His workmanship. Created in Christ Jesus for what? Good works. Duty. Which God prepared beforehand that we should walk in them. Are you ready for an eye-opener? The word prepared beforehand is from eternity. Okay, on the count of three, I want to hear your name. I want to hear it loud. The count of three, I want to hear your name. Shout it out loud. One, two, three. Every one of you, God has your name. He understood all of you right then and there. And you were very loud. I'm very impressed. God knows you and has engineered your life for a very, very specific purpose and cause and a specific duty among God's people and among the world, for that matter. Your life. Listen, church, there's just enough of us here on a Wednesday night to change the world. Do you realize if you tonight just said, you know what? I'm going to step up into the man or the woman that God's called me to be. I'm going to do it. Lord, I'm frail, I'm terrified, I'm scared. I've got 1,000 reasons why I can't. And I agree with all of those. But I'm coming to you, Lord, because with you, all things are possible. And I'm stepping into your world right now, Lord. And so use me to your glory. And I'm not going to get into my lazy boy. I'm not going to kick back any longer. I'm not going to shut the drapes and sequester myself and hide. Nope. Your Bible says the righteous can be as bold as lions. And that's what I'm going to choose to do. God, I'm going to walk in the duty that you've ordained for my life. And listen, here's the thing. Where every Christian stumbles at this moment. Yes. Oh my goodness. Yes. That's why there's churches that are pep talk churches. You know, churches that are, you're champions. Every one of you is a champ. You're a champ. Look at you go. And everyone goes, yeah, champ. Turn to your partner over there and tell them that champions. We're champions. Okay, and then the service is over. And what do you do with that? I mean, think about it. You go to the market, somebody, you know, cusses you out or gets upset or runs your shopping cart over and you go, don't you understand? Get out of my way. I'm a champion. They're going to go, someone get the cops. This guy's crazy. Think about that for a moment. That only lasts for a moment. It's like sugar rush. But when you say, God, live your life through me, Lord, your Bible says that I am now in Christ. That's either true or false regarding you. I know it's true. But you have got to understand that the power of the Holy Spirit, the Bible says, that raised Jesus from the dead dwells in us also. That's either true or false. That's what the Bible says. And every Christian will stumble, but not every Christian has to stay down at this point. Oh man, that's great. That's a real cheer. That's a pep talk, but I can never do that. I could never follow. I can't see God working like that in my life. Or maybe, you know, What if I sign up and do something and I fail at it? Hello. Guaranteed. What is failure? Any bozo can win every time. It doesn't take any character at all to win. Did you know that? I want you to think about that for a minute. The greatest champions that have ever been have been the biggest losers. That's how you grow up in this sports world, in this business world. Well, what about Christianity? Oh, Christianity, listen, it's pretty amazing, pretty dynamic. When you come to the end of yourself and realize, I can't do this. Lord, you have to help me. I can't even get out of bed today, God. You have to help me. And the Lord says, all right then. Doesn't even Paul the Apostle say that regarding his weakness, that's when he's the strongest? That's the secret. Acknowledging that more excellent way. Point number two tonight is this. The discipline of duty is desiring the will of God. This is fun. Knowing the will of God, maybe you're brand new to knowing the Lord, and you're getting to know the will of God by reading his word. Guess what's the natural, supernatural effect? It's number two. You now desire. You find yourself desiring the will of God. You guys are so quiet. Does this message stink? Are you sleeping? What is it? Okay, you all right? I've never heard you quite this. No, that's okay. I just want to make sure you're okay. It's hard for me to see you. It's bright up here, and I'm wondering, is anyone out there? When God moves in your life, your desires change. Hey, what does the Bible say? Not my will, but thy will be done. Jesus says it, and the disciples wind up living it. And here we are 2,000 years later, and that's the big struggle with all of us, isn't it? Lord, I don't want my will to be done. Lord, save me from myself. Lord, don't let me get involved. You get involved through me. Listen, any of you in leadership, areas of life, pray this prayer. Lord, establish your authority through my life. Don't say, Lord, establish my authority. You don't have any, dude. You're dreaming, man. You know, one of the greatest living examples that you'll ever see, and you've seen it. And I've read it in other places, the same effect he has on people around the world. Is when you don't even have to know who General Boykin is. When he walks into the room, people realize, I think we should stand up straighter. Why? Yeah. Whoever that guy is, he just makes me want to stand up straighter. You know what I'm talking about? That is God establishing his authority through a human being. That's awesome. I think David was like that. I know Joshua was like that. Joshua showed up and people sat up straighter. Why? You know what? You do that? Listen, that's a God thing. And when a leader is like that, they say, listen, we're going to follow the Lord tomorrow. We're going to go into battle, Joshua might say. And listen, we're completely outnumbered. They have chariots. We don't. We have little spears. They've got steel and armor. There's 100 million of them, and there's 60,000 of us. We're in the valley, and they're on the mountaintops. But our God is going to go with us. And you know what? When people heard that, they went, you rock, Joshua. Let's do this. Jesus says to each of us individually, I tell you what, let me tell you a little bit of something. The grave, I whipped it. Sin, its grip broken. I sent my Holy Spirit on the day of Pentecost. He's been here ever since. And all you have to do is be dependent and yield it to the Holy Spirit's leading and watch what he does in your life. And so I'm with you all the way to the ends of the earth and to the end of your life. I'll never leave you or forsake you. Yes, Lord. So then he says, are you ready? And what is your response? I don't know. What if? Right? Desiring the will of God says, you know what? And I love new believers for this reason. They're so fun. No one's told them they can't do anything yet. They read in the Bible, and Jesus raised the dead. And the new believer reads that and goes, find me. Where's a hospital? I got to get out of here. I'm serious. You want to grow up? Go find yourself a new believer. Start hanging out with new believers.
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13: 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Dr. Chappell shares how our Father in heaven can take the flaws in our lives and make them something beautiful. 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And while you're there, look for Pastor Brian's book, The Promises of Grace. Dr. Chappell offers a careful look at the beauty of grace and all it brings to believers. These blessings come with the understanding that because we cannot hang on to God, He hangs on to us. Let's hear now from Dr. Brian Chappell as he shares the lesson, The God Who Fathers.
12: For all the years of her growing up, Kathy's family had a very large, majestic tree in their front yard. But just weeks before Kathy's father died, it became apparent that the tree had died. And so one of the last active efforts of Kathy's father was to get that tree taken down and properly disposed of. In the life of that tree, there had been various times that insects or injury had attacked it, and as a consequence, some of you know what happens to oak trees, a burl formed over the injury. As the wood starts to layer to cover the injury and to heal it, you know what happens. There's kind of a bump that forms on the tree. And inside that bump, as the wood is layering, the wood is denser and thicker and tougher and harder and darker. And yet, if a woodworker knows what to do with a burl, you can take that injury and that injured part of the tree can be turned into a peculiar beauty with those whose art is to take it and make it into a special household implement, like a bowl, who, when it is turned on a lathe by someone with an expert hand, begins to show the beauty of the injury as it is used in the hands of someone who is expert. I think of that in terms of this particular psalm that has some difficult portions, none more difficult than verse 2, where the psalmist says, I will open my mouth in a parable. I will utter dark sayings from of old. That word dark is actually a Hebrew word for knotty, like the knots of a tree. Something that's wrong, something that isn't smooth, something that isn't already just perfect. And yet, in the hands of God, is made beautiful. The thing that is being described in the psalm is the efforts of a father. But those efforts are described with dark sayings from of old. As though God is reminding us that while there is the calling of a father to be a father, it is not a calling to perfection. In fact, some of what God is calling us to at the same moment that he is calling us to our responsibilities as father is to acknowledge there may be a few knotty things in who we are and what we have done. But it is not the reason to give up on God in your family or in your life, because what the artist in heaven can do is take what is injured and flawed and dark and make it beautiful for his very purposes. How does God do that? He does it surely at first just by reminding us what a father's duty is. It's not really surprising to us. We are to recount to the children of faith the deeds of the Lord, what he has done. Verse 2 and 3 are making it clear. I will open my mouth in a parable. I will utter dark sayings from of old, things we've heard and known that our fathers have told us. We'll not hide them from our children, but tell the coming generation the glorious deeds of the Lord. Two things have come together. We will not hide the dark sayings, nor fail to tell the glorious deeds of the Lord. This is a long psalm, so we didn't have all of it read in front of us, but verse 12 is beginning to talk about the glorious things of the Lord. What has God done that children should know? This generation said, in the sight of their fathers, God performed wonders in the land of Egypt, in the fields of Zoan. He divided the sea and let the children pass through it and made water stand like a heap. In the daytime, he led them with a cloud and all the night with a fiery light. He split the rocks in the wilderness and gave them drink abundantly from the deep. He made streams come out of the rock and caused waters to flow down like rivers. He's recounting the history of Israel. And he says, here are the amazing things God did. Here's how God delivered his people. Here's what God did to redeem and to save us. These are the mighty, glorious deeds of God. But what about the dark sayings? What about the knotty, hard, dark things in us? That's verse 9. The Ephraimites, which is another name for Israel, armed with the bow, turned back on the day of battle. They did not keep God's covenants, but refused to walk according to his law. They forgot his works and the wonders that he had shown them. They turned and ran, though God had provided for them. They didn't stand in the time when challenge came. And not only did they not stand for challenge because they didn't want to talk about their failings, they forgot God. And as a consequence, they did not tell their children the praiseworthy deeds of the Lord and the wonders that he had done. It is the psalmist speaking of the great dread that we as Christian parents have and we as a parenting church have, that by failing to speak of the glories of God, our own children would forget. That as much as we press them to get good grades and take them to their music lessons and encourage them to go to grandma's house on holidays, we do all the things that are pushed in the right direction, but by failing to mention the things that they most need to hear of the faith, they forget. The reason it's so important to go to this psalm is you have to say, what are they supposed to be remembering? Not just the glorious deeds of God. Remember, the psalmist said, I will not hide the dark sayings. The flaws, the things I didn't do right, the things I haven't matched up on. And nonetheless, God was working in behalf of his people. It's the wonderful message of grace. We know our flaws. We know the injuries. We know the dark in us. And yet, God was providing all along, even until this moment that the psalm is written. We have dark things we don't want to talk about, and yet our God was glorious. And it's those two things together, not just the glorious deeds of God, but right in the same breath, right in the same account, and this is why we needed the glorious deeds of God. Not our perfections, not what we had made right. We ran, we went away from the challenge, we weren't consistent, and yet the glorious God was providing for us a path of redemption. Not so long ago in this church, there was a man who decided he needed to get on a plane. And he went and spent some time with an adult son. And said to him this, I apologize to you. When you were growing up, I made clear our expectations. I certainly made clear our frustrations. But I have only recently begun to understand myself the depth and the wonder of the grace of God. And I did not make that plain to you. Please forgive me. Two things. The son said, I forgive you. And father and son are talking again for the first time in years. The conversation's open. It's begun. As the dark sayings are not being withheld, thy knotty points, the flaws in me, because there is beauty in the injury when we as God's fathers, a church, a people, individual fathers are able to say, I want to show you by example, but I know my example is not perfect, but my God is greater than my flaws. And I need you to know that. It is what I do not want you to forget. Forget my example, forget my expectations, but do not forget my God, who in the midst of the dark things that you know about me has been gracious to me. I think about the influence of that as we look at verse 4. I will tell the next generation. The duty is not just to recount the past. It's always to prepare for the future. I will tell, I will prepare the next generation. Our fathers told us of the grace of God, and we will tell the next generation. As that baton is passed, it is the faithfulness of a church, not just to talk about expectations and behavior, but to talk about the grace of God. And there's no better time to mention that than Vacation Bible School, where some of you went through the torture of caring for ill-behaved children this week. And you know, it's not just the children who come. Sometimes it's our own children. The church can get so focused about the behavior that we want to have the children do as they should, to have us feel okay about ourselves, that we get so focused on behavior, we forget about the grace of God. We are not here primarily to make sure that our children conform to a standard. That is not the primary reason we are here. The primary reason we are here is to tell a parable. The teaching of verse 2, it is in dark sayings against the backdrop of the glories of God. This is who we are. This is who I am. These are my flaws, my mistakes, my errors. Didn't make it all right, I know. But here is my God. Because when you understand the glories of that God, you as a child begin to put your hope in him and want to follow that God. Because you love him so, even at the cost of risk, so that the child doesn't run away.
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12: At that Global Proclamation Academy, one of the young pastors that I met and had opportunity to talk with was from Egypt. And some of you know it is very difficult to be a Christian in Egypt these days. And yet, here is a young man helping a church in Cairo establish a testimony for Christ where if you actually proselytize a Muslim, you will go to jail. So here's what they do. As a church, they put medical clinics in the church. Just invite people to come in for issues of hygiene and inoculation and invite people in the church. And there's a table that they put Bibles for free. If they hand the Bible to somebody, they will go to jail. But if the people just pick up the Bible, that's okay. If they tell a Muslim about Jesus without being invited, you go to jail. But if someone asks, what's this Bible about? They can say. Here's what he said. He said, even in Egypt, most Muslims are nominal. It's kind of our cultural faith. But most Muslims don't know what they believe. Now, you have to think of the sovereignty of God as I'm about to tell you this. He said, because of so much violence in the world, including Egypt these days, because of extremist Muslims, even nominal Muslims are being forced to ask, what does our faith teach? What do we believe? And those who for generations have not examined their faith are suddenly examining their faith and asking what Christianity is about. He said, we are ministering to Muslims as we have not in generations. And Muslims, many Muslims are coming to faith in Jesus Christ. Now, he walks a narrow line. I mean, you say the wrong thing, he goes to jail. And so I asked him directly, I said, why do you take such a risk? He said, a generation ago, my father established the church when it was even more dangerous. And he has told me what God has done. And so I am not afraid. But believe in the God of my father, and believe he is working powerfully among us. The Israelites ran, and so the fathers forgot, and their children did. But here was a father who stood firm for the sake of God. And when he did, his son learned. And through his son now, generations are hearing of the gospel. Yes, they know all the difficulties. Yes, they know all the harm that could come to them. But they believe in a glorious God who has saved them by grace and the provision of his son. And that supports them in the hardest places in the world to serve. Not only is there a duty of fathers that's being outlined here, but we begin to understand the purpose of God in the way that the psalmist is saying. It's the spiritual multiplication that as we see children, like the Vacation Bible School children up here, we don't just say, you know what, the faith is just their parents' responsibility. That we begin to understand that spiritual multiplication is the responsibility of the fathering church and fathers in the church. That spiritual multiplication is expressed really in sweet ways in verse 6. Did you see it? As God established a testimony in Jacob and Israel, what happened? It was verse 6, so that the next generation might know them, the children yet unborn, and arise and tell them to their children. Here's the baton being passed. Fathers to children unborn, to tell the next generation. As multiplication is occurring, God is saying, I want you to know your purpose as a father. It's for your children and children's children. This is your purpose as a fathering church. It is for the children who are here and children's children. It is multiplication that is occurring. A South African pastor at the Global Proclamation Academy talked about his relationship with his father. This South African pastor had been raised in the slums of South Africa, but by remarkable provision and hard work of his father, he had gotten a remarkable education, trained to be an engineer, and to the thrill of his father, entered an engineering career. It is not what the young man wanted to do. He had been marvelously saved by the Lord Jesus Christ. And as his heart was set on the things of God, he began more and more to want to serve in the church, to be a minister of the gospel. His father would have none of it. You're an engineer. I sacrificed to make you an engineer. That's your training. That's how our family gets respect, by your career. And so the young man, driven by a desire to serve his Lord Jesus, began to pastor one church while keeping his engineering career, and then another church, and then another church, till ultimately he was pastoring 9 churches at the same time that he was being an engineer, until it broke him in emotional and physical exhaustion. And it wasn't until his father perceived his calling into ministry, his calling to multiply the faith, not just to his own child, but to multiple children, that his father released him to pursue the ministry. I want to say that to you as a church, as I recognize that we do a lot for our children to put them on good paths and good careers. And sometimes we are frustrated if they think about ministry or missionary work that we know may take them far away or never put them on the same economic bracket that we are in. And I just, dark sayings truly offered to you. I would tell you my own father was deeply disappointed that I went into the ministry, and far into my adulthood was hoping I would change. Hurt me, hurt him. I wish somebody had said to us early in life, even to my own father, it's not just your ministry. Remember, my father was a lay pastor. It's not just your ministry to which you are called. Spiritual multiplication is your calling. Whatever you are as a father, if you are a Christian father, we have our eyes open to the purposes, not just immediately of our children, but of those to whom they will minister, and those to whom they will minister. And should God call them into missionary or mission work, or into a career where they are damaged by standing for the Lord Jesus, we ought to be the first to stand up and cheer our own children and the work of ministry if God is calling them into that work. If God is so calling them, it is because spiritual multiplication is not the only responsibility, but spiritual faithfulness. Verse 7 is telling. It says, the reason that we tell our children is so they would set their hope in God and not forget the works of God, but keep his commandments. They would set their hope on God. Not my career, not my income, and not my SAT scores. My hope is not in that. My hope is in God. We all, of course, want to encourage our children with the gifts and the skills that God has given them. But at the same time, we don't want them to hope in who they are, but who their Savior is. I will supply all of your riches according to my glories, my riches and glory, says the Lord. If we believe that profoundly, we can encourage our children in faithfulness when it seems risky, when it seems hard, when it seems difficult, and believe that God has a plan for them. If they are hoping in God, what he does, his grace, his provision, not their own, then I will tell you they will move through life with a desire to serve God That thing we started with, we want their behavior to be good. I will tell you, if all we push them into behavior, we will push them away from the church. But if we are saying, I want your hope to be in God, not in my provision, not in your provision, not my strength, not your strength. Your hope is in God who provides for you despite who you are and what you've done and what your strengths are. Put your hope in God. When they believe in that God, they will want to walk with him.
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5: 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Do you ever get discouraged? If so, you're not alone. Even the strongest Christians can lose heart. It happened to the Apostle Paul. Today, Dr. David Jeremiah shares how Paul overcame discouragement and offers tools to help you become stronger in your faith so that God can use you powerfully. 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
6: And you don't have to look very far to discover the big example of that principle. How do we have spiritual life? Through the death of the Lord Jesus Christ. He died for us so that we might live with him. And throughout the Bible, the principle of life through death is taught both by illustration and by exhortation. Today we're going to look at a passage in 2 Corinthians chapter 4 that underscores that principle for the way you and I live. It will help you get perspective, which is one of the reasons we're doing this series of messages. And we have a study guide called Making Sense of It All. It has all of the lessons that we have taught so far, and you can catch up with those lessons as well as listen to the ones we're doing right now, which are a little bit extra from the series. We want you to have these principles while we're talking about it. We're going to talk about finding life through death, finding freedom through slavery, and getting through giving this week on Turning Point. And now here's part one of Finding Life Through Death.
7: Open your Bibles to the book of 2 Corinthians. Today we're going to talk about the principle of living through dying. And I want you to look at your Bibles, first of all, and notice with me two verses in the fourth chapter. And there's just one phrase in these two verses that I want to single out, and it's this little phrase. We do not lose heart, verse 1. Go down to the 16th verse, and it says, therefore, we do not lose heart. So let me ask you this question. Do you ever lose heart? Do you ever get discouraged? Do you ever feel like giving up? Do you ever struggle? Well, so do I, and so do all Christians, and so did Paul. But in this passage of Scripture, he's going to tell us how we can keep from getting discouraged, how we can keep from losing heart in such a way that it takes us out of the game. I've been asked often, what is the number one thing you deal with in your own personal life that can take you out of circulation for a while? And it's discouragement. I can be discouraged. I don't get discouraged very often. In fact, very seldom, but I can get discouraged. And it's interesting how it sneaks up on you. Isn't that true? And

0: all of a sudden, discouragement just comes over like a cloud and you wonder, what in the world is going on here? Well, Paul is going to help us understand that as Christians, we're candidates for discouragement if we don't understand the Christian experience. And in this passage of Scripture, he's going to unfold that for us under the metaphor of living through dying. I have been reading a book by Gary Thomas that has the interesting title of The Beautiful Fight. Now, that in itself sounds like a paradox, doesn't it? Whoever heard of a beautiful fight? A fight at home, a fight in church, doesn't ever sound like any kind of fight could be beautiful. But he outlines in this book how the inward struggle that we have for godliness is a beautiful fight. And in this book, he tells us that the Christian life is a fight, but it is a worthwhile one. It is a beautiful fight. It is a fight between what we know ourselves to be and what we desire to be. It is a fight between what we know we ought to do and what we end up doing. It is a fight between wanting to live for Jesus Christ and then sometimes finding how selfish we are, living for our own selves. It's kind of like what Paul wrote about in Romans chapter 7 when he says, "What I will to do, that I do not practice, but what I hate, that I do." Have you ever been there? You want to do the right thing. You have the desire in your heart to do the right thing, but sometimes you don't. This is the beautiful fight, according to Gary Thomas. Later on in the book, he says, "Can I be honest with you? You may have been lied to, and you may have believed the lie. You've been taught a Christianity that has no cross. You've been sold a faith that turns God into the spiritual embodiment of absolutely unconditional approval, which never says should, never says ought, and never says must. You've been told that God loves you just the way you are, which is true, and that it's therefore okay to stay the way you are, which is not true. But the changing from the way you are to the way you want to be, that can be painful. That can be excruciating. That's the beautiful fight. It hurts to die to dreams that you've had in your own flesh. It sometimes feels as though we're being ripped apart when we let something go. But the pain is a good pain. And the difficult journey is a good journey. And the beautiful fight, it's still a beautiful fight. And I have good news for you and for me too. We're not alone in this. We're not isolated from all the Christians of every generation or from our own generation. We're not the only ones that struggle. Everyone struggles. In fact, I've come to the place where I'm comfortable with the struggle. I worry about people who don't know there is a struggle. Have you met folks like that? They got saved inside the gate, went to sleep, and haven't awakened in 20 years. They don't know there's a struggle. Somebody wake them up and tell them, "You're in a fight." They don't know they're in a fight. So if you struggle, that's good. That means you care about what's going on in your life. The fight, this struggle, is understood when we study the Scripture. It's an intrinsic part of God's plan for you and for me. It is a creature like you and like me, living in two worlds that are diametrically opposed to one another. I want to tell you today that you are living in a dying world, and you are dying in a living world. That sounds contradictory, doesn't it? That sounds like a paradox. That sounds like it doesn't make any sense. But this is how Paul expresses it here in the fourth chapter, in the 10th verse. "Always carrying about in the body the dying of the Lord Jesus, that the life of Jesus also may be manifested in our mortal flesh." Now, in the fourth chapter of 2 Corinthians, Paul is going to explain to us, and I believe the most incredible passage about this in all the Word of God, why we have this intensity of struggle within us as believers. I think some of us got saved and we thought, "Whew, now the struggle's over. Now I can just be for Jesus and everything will be okay." Then all of a sudden, about the second week, we thought, "What is this? I still have some of those desires to do the things I used to do, but I still have this desire to do what Jesus wants me to do." And now you're torn inside. Well, Paul's going to help us understand that, first of all, by giving us a picture of living through dying. Notice in verse 7, he says, "But we have this treasure in earthen vessels, that the excellency may be of God and not of us." Now, let me unpack this for us. He's going to talk, first of all, about the precious content that is available, that is the gospel. Notice the 7th verse says, "We have this treasure." What is the treasure he's talking about? Well, the answer to that question is up in the first words of this chapter. "Therefore, since we have this ministry..." This treasure is the same as this ministry, and this ministry is the gospel of Jesus Christ. Paul is saying, we have this wonderful treasure, the treasure of the gospel. How many of you know the gospel is a treasure? The gospel is the greatest treasure you have. I know you love your wife and your kids, but even more than that is the treasure of the gospel, because the gospel is the power of God unto salvation, and it's the gospel which can change your life, and for many of you has changed your life. But Paul says, this gospel, which is the most profound truth in the world, this gospel which produces the most powerful eternal effects, this gospel which frees people from the power of sin and death, this gospel which releases us from condemnation and gives us eternal joy and peace and satisfaction. Paul says this gospel, this treasure, has been placed in earthen vessels. The priceless treasure in earthen vessels. Now, what is he talking about? This perishable container. We have this treasure in earthen vessels. Well, let me just tell you straight out, the earthen vessel is your body. Your body is clay. It's made out of dust. Paul uses the earthen vessel as a synonym for the body, for the human body, and we'll see that a little more clearly in a few moments. But he says, we have this treasure of the gospel, and Almighty God has decided to place it in the human resource we call a body. And he calls it an earthen vessel. He uses a term out of the ancient world. In the days of the Bible, clay jars were the utilitarian objects of households and commerce. They were used to store and transport olive oil and wine and grain. These clay pots were used for cooking and for eating and for drinking and for storing leftovers. They even were used to store treasures. In fact, the Dead Sea Scrolls, one of the most valuable manuscripts in history, was found in a clay pot, in an earthen vessel. The Greek word here for this is the word ostraka. And if you are an archaeologist, even a neophyte archaeologist, you know that's a very common term. Ostraka are the pieces of pottery that are found in archaeological digs. And clay pots in Bible days were as common as fast food containers are to us today. The life expectancy of these clay pots was short, and if you broke one, no big deal. There were 150 to take its place. They were not considered valuable. They were useful, but not valuable. And when Paul uses the term earthen vessels, he's talking about clay pots. Now, here's the picture. Almighty God has taken the most precious commodity in history, in the universe, which is the gospel, and he's put it in clay pots. He's entrusted it to you and to me. If you're a Christian today, you have the gospel in you. God Almighty has entrusted you with the gospel. And let me ask you a question. Would you entrust you with the gospel? So first of all, in Paul's metaphor, the treasure is the gospel of the glory of God, and the earthen vessels are the followers of Christ. Mostly apostles back then, certainly Paul, but all of us in our weak and insignificant bodies, the powerful message of the gospel has been contained. In our dying bodies, the living gospel. Now, one of the incongruities of the Christian faith is the fact that God has chosen us to do that. Not only that, he hasn't chosen the ones we would choose. When God chose the men through whom he would convey the gospel message, he didn't choose the learned scholars of Alexandria or the distinguished philosophers of Athens or the eloquent orators of Rome or the self-righteous religious leaders of Israel. He passed over all of them in favor of simple Galilean fishermen like Peter and James and John and Andrew, and despised tax collectors like Matthew, and obscure men like Philip and Mark and Nathaniel, and even the educated people that he chose, like Luke, who was a doctor, and like Paul, who was a rabbinic scholar. They were pretty sophisticated people, but very humble, very, very not into themselves at all. To these common earthen vessels, Almighty God entrusted the priceless treasure of the gospel. And this striking paradox makes it very clear, men and women, that the gospel is no product of human ingenuity. It's no clever discovery of the human intellect. It is no bright idea of some outstanding genius, but it is a revelation of the power of the sovereign God. Go back and look at it again and notice that he has done this that the power might be of God and not of us. When you see somebody who's a Christian, who's come to Christ, especially if they've lived a rather sordid life in the past, God has changed them. The only power there is that can change a person from the inside out and make them totally new is the power of the eternal gospel of Jesus Christ. You and I all know that. The gospel does what nothing else can do. So the picture of living through dying is this. Here you have this precious commodity, the gospel of Jesus Christ. And God has put it in people like you and me. We're the containers of the gospel. We're the conveyors. We're the communicators of the gospel. Can you understand why there's going to be a bit of a struggle here? You've got this eternal commodity of the gospel on the inside, and you've got the failing, struggling humanity on the outside. No wonder we have tendencies to get discouraged sometimes. We don't get discouraged so much with others. We get discouraged with ourselves. Isn't that true? I'm not discouraged about you so much as I am about me. Because I know what I have and I know what I am. And sometimes those two things just, they just rip at you, don't they? Well, Paul says, these pressures that we have are both challenging and encouraging. In the next verses, he goes from the picture of living through dying to the pressures of living through dying. And in verses 8 and 9, he gives us four little couplets. And I'm going to read these verses, and then we'll just take a moment and talk about them. Verses 8 and 9. We are hard pressed on every side, but we're not crushed. We are perplexed, but not in despair. Persecuted, but not forsaken. Struck down, but not destroyed. In Paul's message, if it had ended at the end of verse 7, with the acknowledgement that the eternal gospel has been placed in weak, frail human beings, we'd have reason to be discouraged. But in verses 8 and 9 from his own life, I believe, Paul gives us four parallel statements that illustrate what it is like to experience the dichotomy of weakness and strength in our lives. Strength in the gospel, weakness in our humanity. And these paradoxes are certainly autobiographical of Paul. If you've read the book of Acts, you see Paul experienced all these things in his life. He's talking not only about us, but he's talking primarily about himself. He begins by saying, we are hard pressed on every side, but not crushed. The word here for hard pressed is another way to say that he was under great stress. He was under great pressure. Anybody here under pressure? Anybody here under stress? Paul knew something about stress and pressure. He lived his entire life in that kind of environment. Flip back in your Bibles to the first chapter of 2 Corinthians, and let me show you a description of Paul's life that he gives to us in verses 8 and 9. For we do not want you to be ignorant, brethren, of the trouble which came to us in Asia, that we were burdened beyond measure, above strength, so that we despaired even of life. Yes, we had the sentence of death in ourselves, that we should not trust in ourselves, but in God who raises the dead. Paul said, I want you to know what my life was like. I lived every day under the sentence of death, and the pressure was incredible. But he said, that pressure was great, but it wasn't fatal. Paul said he was pressured, but he was not crushed. The word crushed means to be confined to a very narrow place. I'm going to give you the best paraphrase of this I've read since I've been studying this passage over the years. Here it is. Merrill Tenney said it this way. We are squeezed, but we're not squashed. Amen? That's the creative difference of being a Christian, isn't it? Everybody has pressure. Everybody has stress. Everybody has problems. Everybody has a tendency to get discouraged. But if you know Christ, you can be squeezed, but you'll never be squashed. Because Jesus Christ is the creative difference. He is the one within you who keeps what is you from being destroyed. Some people are always surprised. Well, you know, I thought when I became a Christian, I wouldn't have any problems like this. Hello? Welcome to the real world. You may go to some churches or watch some television ministries that would give you the impression that being a Christian is sailing right into heaven on a smooth sea. But the Bible does not teach that. The Bible does not teach that the Christian life is supposed to be easy. It says it's going to be hard, but it's not going to be so hard that you can't deal with it in the power of Christ, who keeps you from being squashed when you feel squeezed. Amen? If you don't have Christ, you're just squashed. You're just squashed. You are victimized by your problems. Notice the second one. Perplexed, but not driven to despair. Paul is saying that he was at his wit's end, but not quite. Here are some of the other translations of that phrase. In despondency, but not in despair. Confused, but not confounded. Once again, here's Merrill Tenney's paraphrase. Bewildered, but not befuddled. Oh, I love that. Have you ever been bewildered? Oh, yes. But if you're a Christian, you may be bewildered, but you won't be befuddled because Jesus Christ steps in to help you in the midst of you. If you want to read a couple of lists of what Paul had to deal with, difficult experiences, you'll find them in 2 Corinthians chapter 6 and 2 Corinthians chapter 11. In those two chapters, you will see Paul will just list for you all the challenges that he had. And then the third one is persecuted but not forsaken. And the word persecuted here is the word from which we get the word pursue. Paul was a fugitive. The Jewish leaders hated him because through his conversion, many were coming to Christ and he was coming into their establishments and wreaking havoc with their control. And they chased him everywhere they could. And if you go through the book of Acts, it's really like the fugitive. Let me just give you a few verses and I'll go through them quickly. Acts 9:23. Now, after many days were passed, the Jews plotted to kill him. Acts 9:29. As he spoke boldly in the name of the Lord Jesus and disputed against the Hellenists, they attempted to kill him. Acts 23:12. And when it was day, some of the Jews banded together and bound themselves under an oath, saying that they would neither eat nor drink until they had killed Paul. And Paul acknowledges that he was living like this, but in his letter to Timothy in 2 Timothy 3, he says, you have carefully followed my doctrine, Timothy, the manner of my life, the purpose and faith and the long suffering and the love and the perseverance and the persecutions and the afflictions that happened to me in Antioch, at Iconium, at Lystra. What persecutions I endured. Here's the creative difference. And out of them all, the Lord delivered me. That's because we have this gospel within us, this salvation within us. Yes, we live our lives in the world of humanity. But the difference is, we are sometimes squeezed, but we're never squashed. We're sometimes bewildered, but we're never befuddled. We are sometimes persecuted, but we're never forsaken. And here's the last one. Struck down, but not destroyed. And the word struck down means to be thrown down to the ground in a wrestling match. What Paul is saying, I've been knocked down a lot, but I've never been knocked out. And this was the experience that he felt. Did you remember that one time they came after Paul? Well, let me read it to you from Acts 14. And the Jews from Antioch and Iconium came there, and having persuaded the multitudes, they stoned Paul and dragged him out of the city, knocked down. However, when the disciples gathered around him, he got up and went into the city, and the next day departed with Barnabas to Derbe. This guy's got nine lives. No. He's got the life of Jesus within him. That doesn't mean we can go out and do foolish things and he'll protect us. It does mean that the man of God in the center of the will of God is immortal until God is finished with him. And that's true for you and for me. The creative difference that Christ brings to our struggle is his own presence in the midst of the storm. Amen?
1: Amen. Amen. We thank God that he's with us. You know, one of the things I have found to be so encouraging in these latter years of my life is the fact that God wants to be with us, but he also wants us to be with him. He said, I go to prepare a place for you, and I'm going to do that so that where I am, there you might be also. And I don't think we talk about that enough. We talk about God being with us, but God wants us to be with him. That's what Christianity is all about. That's what the gospel is all about. And that's what Turning Point's all about as well. Today, we are looking at 2 Corinthians chapter 4. We'll have another lesson from that passage tomorrow. Then from Romans, we'll be talking about finding freedom from slavery. And from 2 Corinthians 9, getting through giving. That's this week's schedule. I hope you'll be with us every day as we finish out the month of July together. Thank you for listening. I'm David Jeremiah.
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16: The difference between happy couples and unhappy couples is that happy couples, they have the same amount of fights and disagreements, conflict as the other couples, unhappy couples. Happy couples repair. They come back to it. They talk about it.
17: Well, today on Focus on the Family with Jim Daly, we'll have some really helpful ideas for your marriage so you can be a happier couple. Thanks for joining us. I'm John Fuller.
13: Today we have good news for couples who feel like they're always fighting about the same thing. That seems normal. The key is what you do after the conflict. Do you sit and stew, or do you try to soften your heart and reach out to the heart of your spouse? Today, we're sharing an upbeat workshop on this very topic, featuring our own Dr. Greg Smalley and his wife, Erin, who head up our marriage ministry here at Focus. Greg and Erin are the authors of several books, and you're about to hear they are very engaging speakers.
17: They really are, and here now are Greg and Erin Smalley speaking at a couples conference sponsored by Focus on the Family.
18: We all deal with hard times. Even with simple things like conflict. And that's really, I think, what God's been working in our own marriage is this really learning how to repair that. Because when we think about conflict, I think that most of us were taught when it comes to conflict that we need to learn how to resolve that, right? I mean, do a simple Google search of conflict resolution and millions, billions of information is going to pop up. Because that's what we imagine when there's something going here, how do we resolve this? Mm-hmm. And the unfortunate part is that we've been taught something that actually is not even true. We hate the term within marriage, conflict resolution, because it sets us up, we think, to fail in a lot of ways. Because there's some amazing research that really explains why that often doesn't work within our marriage. Mm-hmm.
16: So probably the foremost expert in our country on marriage research is a guy named Dr. John Gottman. What he found is that 70% of relationship conflict is about perpetual problems. So they're arguments that never go away and they're not fully resolved. They happen over and over and over again. So 70% of the time we're going to argue about something probably pretty similar to what we argued about last time.
18: Yeah.
16: And so we're going to run through just some examples of what does this look like? What are those perpetual problems? They're things that don't change.
18: Yeah.
16: It's very consistent.
18: Yeah. In kind of two big buckets of this idea of perpetual things that just that they don't ever go away. We just keep dealing with them over and over mm-hmm. and over again. So one would just be personality differences, mm-hmm. right? Erin's an extrovert. So Erin, it's beautiful to watch Erin. She's the way she loves on people and the sheer volume of relationships that she has. For me as an introvert, I always tell people, I only have friends because my extroverted wife has set me up on play dates with other men. So, seriously, she came home one time, she said, hey, by the way, Wednesday, you're going to have lunch with Fred. I went, I'm sorry, who? Fred. Oh, I met his wife. He's amazing. How do you know? Do you meet him? No, but she just speaks so highly of him. I'm not having lunch with Fred.
16: And
18: now he's one of my very best friends. So... But it's perpetual because it's not like, in spite of her constant prayer, it's not like tomorrow I'm going to wake up and be an extrovert, right? So that we can have all these people over. Because how many times do we argue and debate if we're going to have people over during the week? Mm-hmm. She's always saying, hey, by the way, so-and-so, last night,
16: yes.
18: so-and-so's going to be over there. I'm like, oh.
16: With three people over last
18: they're
16: night.
18: They're terrible people. Why would you even want them over? So that's not going to change. It's perpetual. We've been arguing about how many nights that we do stuff with mm-hmm. others for mm-hmm. 31 years.
16: Yeah.
18: So
16: how about the early and late? Like sometimes one of the spouses will stay up, be a night owl. The other one will be an early morning person. And I know for you are the early morning person. Greg will get up and he is just ready to go at 5 a.m. Ugh. I never even roll over at 5 a.m. I'm much more of like a 7 a.m. girl, but I like to stay up late and that's not going to change.
18: Yeah.
16: That's
18: tell couples, you know, if one of you is late night, one of you early, just at least start off in bed together. Just have that time. And then Erin will get up and after I fall asleep. I remember one time I come down 5 in the morning and get to the bottom of the stairs, and I ram into a massive picnic table that wasn't there the night before. And I'm like, do we have gnomes or what? Where did this come from?
16: You went to bed. I had got this table. I had bought it earlier in the day. It needed to be assembled. So I called a friend at like 10 p.m. and said, hey, you want to come over and help me put this table together? So we did. I was in bed by 1.
18: She has a whole nother life that I don't even know about. Yeah. That's my 1 a.m. friend there. I'd love to introduce you. Yeah. I mean, it can be one of you is very logical. One of you is very emotional. One of you has lots of words. The other doesn't have hardly any words. Sense of humor can mm-hmm. be, man.
16: Pace.
18: Yeah, exactly.
16: I run a much faster pace than you. And thank goodness. What I will say is your pace slows me down. That's good.
18: Yeah. So again, the point is that when it comes to personality, I mean, those conflicts, those disagreements that we get in around that kind of stuff, it's perpetual. It's not like we're going to resolve that. The other big bucket, too, is what we'd call lifestyle differences.
16: Totally. And one of my favorite differences between us is I love to have lights on in the house. Ugh. I cannot tell you the number of times, and it's not every light. It's just a few lights, very strategically placed to create like a soothing mood. Today alone, I think before we left, I turned a light on and you turned it off no less than like 5 times.
18: Because we're leaving.
16: I walk into
18: to come
16: a room and I
18: here.
16: Turn it on.
18: I'm like, why is that still on?
16: And even leaving, I'm like, Olive, the dog needs a light on.
18: She always says that. I'm just trying to create a mood. I'm like, well, if the mood is utter irritation, you know, then you're successfully creating that mood.
16: I would try to convince him that actually you're wasting more energy by turning it off. Just leave it on. You know, kind of like if you turn a car on and off.
18: It's exactly right? Like that.
16: Yes. Well, there was an electrical engineer sitting in the front row at one of our events, and he came up at the break and he said, actually, Aaron, you're wrong. It's better to turn it off. So now we know.
18: I hugged him.
16: Yes.
18: As painful as an introvert as I was, well, I hugged him. Yeah, I mean, communication, right? Household responsibilities, just the differences. I mean, if you're cooking, man, everything's out and there's mess everywhere.
16: Cupboard doors are open.
18: You know, when I cook, I just love to clean along the way so that when we sit down to eat, you know, it's mainly 90% cleaned up. And and so this one time, so we were frying up some chicken or something. I don't remember what we were doing, but we were using her grandmother, seriously, big, huge glass lid. So we finish. And so I take the lid and I go to set it in the sink. And she yells out, whoa, don't you run water over that. I'm like, I am 40 something. I'm an adult man. I know what I'm doing. I know how to clean. And so I grab something else and bring it over. Forget that the lid, piping hot lid, is right there. Turn the water on. And it was like an explosion went off. And I told her, you probably shouldn't run water over that after all. So, yeah. But even that's a difference. I mean, again, all these things, lifestyle differences, you know, temperature. Do you guys ever battle about temperature in the house? Oh, man. I mean, the point is that's the stuff that we're talking about. That's all this perpetual stuff. We don't resolve that stuff.
16: And so couples are going to return to the same things over and over again. And Dr. John Gottman found that the difference between happy couples and unhappy couples is that happy couples, they have the same amount of fights and disagreements, conflict as the unhappy couples. Happy couples repair. They come back to it. They talk about it. And so often couples don't go back. They don't have that conversation of coming back after the fact. They don't sit down right in the middle of it and try to resolve it because hearts are closed. It won't go well. So how do we repair conflict like Dr. Gottman says?
18: You know, I love he has a line that says, all couples argue, successful couples repair. That is really where God has us. Just really, what does that look like? Because we do frustrate each other. We do get into conflict. And just, especially for me, because I think you do that much better. You're better at repairing than I am. So it's really something I've been trying to learn to do. And so we love the verse out of 1 Peter 3:7. So it says, likewise, husbands, live with your wife in an understanding way. What I like about that word, understanding, is that it actually, another way to say that word, understanding, is compassionate. So really what it's saying, husbands, live with your wives in a compassionate way. It's all about care.
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18: The essence, the goal that we're discovering around repairing these things, that these perpetual problems, is really how do we just care that, you know, I blew up your antique, you know, 9-generation lid or whatever. So how do we repair in those moments? And so that's really what we want to talk. You've got some notes there. I'm just going to hit three things that kind of make sense to us as we go to repair this. The first one really is all around, if I'm going to repair something, so something has happened, I've got an argument about, you know, the fourth night in a row that we've had people over, or the lights being on, or the temperature costing us all this money, whatever. So the first thing that has to happen is that, again, whatever, in spite of Erin, whatever she's doing, I can choose to become humble. Because the great verse in Proverbs that talks about that pride leads to conflict. So much of this perpetual stuff that goes on and how it's hard to repair that stuff is I just get prideful. I think I'm right. You know, the verse that talks about do nothing out of what? Selfish ambition or vain conceit. The beautiful part of that verse, selfish ambition, vain conceit. Vain conceit is when we're excessively proud of our own opinion. That is so me. So often I'm so excessively proud of how I see things or my perspective. Saw this one time. Our son, Garrison, and I love to watch basketball. We just love to watch sports together. So it was March Madness. So it was one of those weekends that there are so many great games on. And really, Garrison and I spent the entire weekend in our basement just watching games. We didn't shower, you know. We'd beg Erin to bring us food. We didn't want to miss anything. It was just one of those weekends. So now it was kind of late Sunday, right? Mm-hmm. And so you came down.
16: Mm-hmm. And I just was checking in with Garrison. I knew he had a big project due on Monday. Hey, son, you've completed the project, right? And he's like, oh, no, I haven't. And so we got into a conversation about just suggesting maybe he goes upstairs and starts the project Sunday night.
18: Oh, there was like a minute left in this game that we were so into. It was a great game. So I said, hey, there's like a minute left. Well, I'll send him up when he's done. And you're being a little hard on the kid. Oh, man. Oh. Have you ever seen one of those scary movies to where the monster thing all of a sudden starts turning slowly, the head kind of goes all the way around? Because that's what she did. And I could swear at some moment her eyes, like a great white, kind of rolled back, and it was just white. So she's just now locked onto me, and I'm thinking, oh, no. So she goes, Garrison, why don't you go up and start in on your homework? Your father and I need to talk. I was like, no, we don't need to. Really. You win. I was wrong. It's a noob. We're talking. So we began to discuss all of this. And man, it just kept going on and on. Mm-hmm. And what I've learned a lot of times within our marriage is that obviously there's no winners or losers, you know, in a situation like this. But to quote unquote, often win these things by simply wearing Erin down. I just kind of win by attrition. She just gets tired. Mm-hmm. And so she gets worn out. She's like, okay, my head is splitting. I don't know where we are. And I'm just going to go. I'll see you up in bed. So Erin starts to climb our basement stairs. And then she stops, turns around again, looks right at me. And she goes, and by the way, she goes, your mother warned me that this is what you would do anytime we had an argument. And then she just left and kept going right up the stairs.
16: It was like 25 years into our marriage, so I decided that was a good time to share that piece of information.
18: Yes. So how do we repair that kind of stuff? Because that is the kind of stuff that happens. Mm-hmm. So at some point, I have to go off and spend some time with the Lord, really looking for a humbled heart, mm-hmm, instead of a prideful heart. Because as Erin left, actually her comment really bothered me. Not because I was like, well, that was so disrespectful, or so snarky. Like, none of that. What bothered me, was that actually true? Like, did my mother really warn you this is how it'd be? Yes. It was rhetorical,
16: okay,
18: by the way. So
16: my head didn't move.
18: Triggered now. So it just bothered me. And again, I love how God shows up, because the next morning, often when our kids would be getting ready and we were out in the kitchen and we had this little Devo. And so I'd just read a quick Devo. And so this one was on that proverb first that just said, pride leads to conflict. And it just was like, okay, fine, Lord, I get it. And so there's just something about just that Philippians 2, do nothing out of selfish ambition or vain conceit, but in what? But in humility, consider others, you know, is more important. So just that moment, what I've learned is if we're really going to repair something, I've got to go off with the Lord, spend some time, get my heart back open, so that we can actually have a dialogue, right?
16: Mm-hmm. So once you have your humble self on, so often I'll just go, what would my humble self do right now in this situation? And it kind of takes me to that place. But then it's coming and establishing a dialogue between the two of you. So it's, we've gotten really good at just going, hey, I really need a repair. You know, that thing that happened, can we talk about it? Are you available? And we like to use the language, are you available to have a heart talk? Because it's indicating, I want to talk about something of the heart, feelings, emotions. I want to offer that. And it's always nice to ask, like, are you available? Because maybe you're not. Maybe you're not there. Maybe your heart's still closed. You're still triggered. You're not ready to engage. And so just asking and inviting you into that so you don't feel, I know often you'll say you feel like when I don't invite you in, you feel like you're drafted in.
18: Hijacked, I think is the hijacked. Word I use. But yes.
16: Hijacked, drafted, it kind of goes hand in hand.
18: Same thing.
16: And you know, straight out of James 1:19, be quick to listen, slow to speak, slow to anger. And with that open heart, recognizing we're teammates, we're on the same team, we can establish this dialogue and work towards repair together. And so humble ourselves, establish the dialogue, but then simply leaning in and caring about how is your spouse feeling? So often we go logic and we want to, you know, nope, that didn't happen or it happened this way or it didn't happen versus just sitting and listening, like, what are they feeling and being curious about what happened for them? What was that like for them?
18: Yeah. Teamwork. And just that we're on the same team. Mm-hmm. And Aaron is great at that. Hey, can we repair something? Because, hey, we're on the same team here. Mm-hmm. And that makes such a big difference. I remember I was super stressed out. We were selling a home. And the buyers wanted a whole bunch of our furniture. And so on one hand, I was like, cool, because, I mean, we'd had this furniture for a long time. Mm-hmm. But Aaron continued to talk with our daughters about all this stuff then that is an extrovert.
16: And just, you know, dreaming.
18: Just dreaming about all this stuff that we could then buy. And so I'm just hearing dollar signs. And it was just stressing me out, the whole thing. And so this one time, we were just all sitting in our little living room, kind of a couple weeks before we're supposed to move out. And just listening to Aaron and the girls just talk, and they're adding stuff in and stuff we never even talked about. And it just overloaded me. And so I said rather loud, very, very sharp, Aaron, come on. We've talked about this. You gave me your word that you're going to stick within a budget. Like everything you're talking about, that's like double our budget. Come on, man. And everybody just went silent looking at me because I said that with so much energy. Probably more energy than I intended, but clearly I was triggered. And so they're all just staring at me. Well, Aaron doesn't say a word. She just gets up. She's across the room. She just walks straight at me. And I just remember thinking the way that she's moving so purposeful, so quick right at me, that I remember just kind of leaning back thinking, it's going to happen. I mean, 31 years, oh my goodness, this, the day is that she's going to smack me upside the head or something. And she came right over and she grabs the sides of my cheeks and just pulls me right eye level to her. And I really have no idea what to think. And she goes, you listen to me. She goes, you and I are on the same team. And therefore we either will win together or we're going to lose together. I won't spend a dime unless it's something that feels good to both of us. And she planted this super big kiss right on my lips and then just let go. And I kind of fumbled back and then she just went and sat down and just kept going, making out her dream list. I will never forget that moment though. You talk about establishing a dialogue by reminding me that we're, mm-hmm. hey, we got this. Mm-hmm. And so we did later on that night. She said, hey, let's repair this. Or I think maybe I even said, can we repair that? Mm-hmm. So as I apologize, but again, I need moments to get my heart back open. I need to be humbled. Mm-hmm. Then we establish that dialogue. We're on the same team. Let's repair this. Mm-hmm. What do we need to repair? And then you're right. Then it's just caring.
16: Because even in that moment, I was sitting there. I'm like, what is happening for him right now? Oh, he thinks I'm going to do something that I'm going to go buy things that he doesn't know about. And I'm like, oh, that's ridiculous. We're teammates. And so being able to recognize something's going on over there, oftentimes we begin taking it personally and that's when we get triggered. And so it allowed me to just lean in and just care. what was happening over there, and then give you a big old kiss.
18: Yeah. That rocked my world. What it's done is it's just, again, within our own marriage, it's just such a great reminder for me that I'm not trying to resolve anything. More than anything, this is just an opportunity for us just to care about how the other felt. And what was that like when I, with all that energy, you know, I did feel a wee bit controlling and whatever. I mean, these are small, quick little conversations. There's bigger stuff that we got to repair. And that can take a little bit longer. Holly and I will probably need at least an hour, you know, right? Just really easily. But I mean that, but more than anything, I'm just leaning in, listening to the feelings. I love the quote that says, people will forget what you said, people will forget what you did, but people will never forget how you made them feel. And that's exactly right. Just to lean in, what was that like for you? In whatever the situation, all this perpetual stuff is just going to keep happening again and again. We're not going to solve the introvert-extrovert deal. But, man, we can care about how that felt when one of us, you're hurt because I've said I can't have anybody over. I'm hurt because we've had too many people. Whatever it is, that's what we're really learning to do that whole lot better. And, again, the easy thing for me is just now going up to her and saying, hey, that interaction we just had a while ago, do we need to repair anything? And there's sometimes she's like, eh, I know, we're both tired, we're both hungry, whatever. But there are plenty of times she's like, yeah, that'd be good. And I know what that means. I know my goal is just to go after her heart, hear the emotions, care about how she felt. She does that for me. And we're just watching that make such a big difference. It's hard. Because, again, I get all up into my head and I want to debate. I want to be right, and we're learning how to do that differently.
16: Because again, remember, the scripture says, those who marry will face many trials and troubles. How do we do that in a way that we can come back together and repair those trials and troubles if it's between us? Because I believe that is the design.
17: And that's where we'll have to end this presentation from Dr. Greg Smalley and his wife, Erin. And if you're curious, Erin was referring just then to 1 Corinthians chapter 7, verse 28, from the Apostle Paul.
13: Yeah, and it's worth repeating. Paul said, those who marry will have worldly troubles. But as we've seen, healthy couples can grow closer by overcoming those troubles as a team. That's God's design. And we have a great free resource for you to check out. It's called the Reactive Cycle Assessment. It's a 10-minute quiz that will help you identify the hot buttons that might make an argument worse because a core fear has been triggered. It's really enlightening, and I know mine. I mean, I can feel it. Then you got to go to work on how to fix those things. Let me remind you, we are able to research, design, and share free resources because of donors like you. It takes money and talent to create everything Focus offers. 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Now, a one-time gift is great. 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
1: Welcome to today's broadcast. I'm so happy you've joined with me today, and I just want you to know as a personal note, I feel so privileged that you would join me for our broadcast each week. So thank you for joining us, and we have been studying the Lord's Prayer, the wonderful Lord's Prayer. And in the Lord's Prayer, there are seven petitions or seven requests, and today we have finally reached the final one: deliver us from evil. Now, why don't we pray the Lord's Prayer together as we normally do at the beginning of this study? Our Father, who art in heaven, hallowed be your name. Your kingdom come. Your will be done on earth as it is in heaven. Give us this day our daily bread, and forgive us our debts as we forgive our debtors. Lead us not into temptation, but deliver us from evil. For yours is the kingdom and the power and the glory forever and ever. Amen. And so here we have just prayed the seven requests. And after these many, many weeks together and our many studies, we've come to the last one where we ask God, deliver us from evil. So today we're going to study that, deliver us from evil. Now there will be a rich blessing for us if we dig deeply into this teaching. If you'll go with me and dig into it, we'll find spiritual gold. We'll find diamonds and treasures if you'll dig with me. Now, in this passage, in this last petition where it says, deliver us from evil, two words actually stand out: deliver and evil. And we'll study both of those, but let's start with evil. And one question is, why is there evil in the world? Why is there evil in the world? Because in the beginning, God, who is only good and who is all good, created the world. And the world he created was good, not evil. And God created man, male and female, and they were good. And here's what we read in Genesis 1, 26 through 31, about the creation of the world by God. Beginning at verse 28. And God blessed them and said, and he's talking to the man and the woman he created, be fruitful and multiply, fill the earth and govern it, reign over the fish of the sea, the birds in the sky, and all the animals that scurry along the ground. Then God said, look, I have given you every seed-bearing plant throughout the earth, and all fruit trees for your food. And let me just take an aside here. As you see, when God originally created the Garden of Eden, man was a vegetarian, and he was going to eat fruit off the trees. I'll pick up again at verse 30. And I have given you every green plant as food for you and for all the wild animals, the birds in the sky, and the small animals that scurry along the ground, everything that has life. And that is what happened. And God looked over all he had made, and he saw it was very good. And the evening passed, and the morning came, marking the sixth.

0: day. So you can see the Bible says it was very good what God made. So where did evil come from? It came because God gave man the freedom to choose. The freedom to choose God or to reject God. The freedom to choose good or to choose evil. The freedom to choose to do what God said or disregard what God said. He gave man a free will to make moral choices. God created men in their own image with the power to choose. And here's how Adam and Eve used that power to choose, and this is in Genesis chapter 3, verses 1 through 14. And the serpent was the shrewdest of all the wild animals the Lord God had made. And one day he asked the woman, "Did God really say you must not eat of the fruit from any of the trees in the garden?" "Of course we may eat from the fruit from the trees in the garden," the woman replied. "It's only the fruit of the tree in the middle of the garden that we are not allowed to eat. God said, you must not eat it or even touch it. If you do, you will die." "You won't die," the serpent replied to her. "God knows that your eyes will be opened as soon as you eat it, and you will be like God, knowing both good and evil." The woman was convinced. She saw the tree was beautiful, and its fruit looked delicious, and she wanted the wisdom it would give her. So she took some of the fruit and ate it. Then she gave some to her husband, who was with her, and he ate it too. At that moment their eyes were opened, and suddenly they felt ashamed of that nakedness. So they sewed fig leaves together to cover themselves. That's how man exercised, at the very beginning, his power to choose. And he made a bad choice. He chose to disregard what God said. So the power to choose good and godliness always produces the power to choose evil and the power to choose not to obey God. Now, I have 6 wonderful children. They all, thank God, are following Christ. Now, my 21-year-old daughter, her name is Casey, and Casey and I are always talking about the things of God and the truths of the Bible. And the other day, Casey and I were talking, and she shared something with me, which I'll share with you. She said, "Dad, God showed me the world is a choosing place and a choosing time. God loves us and wants us to choose Him, and that's what life is all about." Now, if that is so true, when Casey told me that, I said, yes, this is a choosing place. You know, this world is full of distractions and great things, and some things are not so great. But above all else, our life as we live it right now, for myself and for everyone who's listening to me, this is a choosing time and a choosing place. God wants to know, will you choose me? God loves you and wants you to choose Him. And that's what really, at its simplest form, that's what our life is all about on this earth. It's a time to choose. And I pray everyone listening to me will choose God. Now, there's a day coming when that choice will make a huge difference in our lives. Now, some people will choose God, and some people will reject God and choose darkness or evil. And here's what the Bible says about it. And this is in John chapter 3. And Jesus is speaking. Let me just turn to that. And here's what Jesus said. "For God loved the world so much that he gave his one and only Son, that everyone who believes in him will not perish, but have eternal life. God sent his Son into the world, not to judge the world, but to save the world through him. There is no judgment against anyone who believes in him, but anyone who does not believe in him has already been judged for not believing in God's one and only Son. And the judgment is based on this fact. God's light came into the world, but people loved darkness more than light, for their actions were evil. And all who do evil hate the light and refuse to go near it for fear their sins will be exposed. But those who do what is right come to the light so others can see that what they are doing is what God wants." So we see there's evil in the world, and that evil comes from choosing wrongly. And the author of evil, the father of evil, is the devil or Satan. Now some people, when I have ever mentioned this, might say to me, "Mosley, I can't believe there's a devil. That's a fairy tale." And my answer is no. It's not a fairy tale. The Bible teaches clearly there is a devil, and especially Jesus taught about it repeatedly. So to know what it means when we pray, deliver us from evil, or deliver us from the evil one, we must take a look at what the Bible says about Satan or the devil. Now, Satan is a powerful angel, or was a powerful angel, who rebelled against God and fell. And now he fights against God's work and against God's people. But where is Satan? Here's what the Bible says in Job 2:2, when Satan appeared one day before God. "Where have you come from?" the Lord asked Satan. Satan answered the Lord, "I have been patrolling the earth, watching everything that's going on there." That's where he is. Satan is on this world, on this earth. And what is he looking for? What is he patrolling for? The Bible says this in 1 Peter 5:8, "Stay alert, watch out for your great enemy, the devil. He prowls around like a roaring lion, seeking for someone to devour." So who is he looking for? He's looking for you and me. He's looking to see if he can find us without the whole armor of God on us. He's looking to see if we can find us without the protection of Jesus. He's looking to see if he can find us without the Holy Spirit in us, so he can destroy us. So we have an enemy if we follow Christ. We have an enemy, the devil. That's the bad news. But the good news is this. Even though you and I face many problems, and even though now that we follow Christ we have an enemy called the devil, the good news is God is faithful. God is faithful to deliver us from evil. And so that's why Jesus urged us to pray in the Lord's Prayer, "Deliver us from evil." He purposely instructed us to pray that so that God would have permission from us to deliver us from evil, so that we'd be aligned with God's will, which is to deliver us from evil. Now you may say, "Mosley, you don't know my life, my problems, the evil I face." No, I may not know your life or your problems, but I do know our God. God has a plan. It's a mighty plan. It's a plan that lives forever. It's a plan that delivers us from evil. So Jesus taught us to pray, "Deliver me from evil. Deliver me from the evil one." In other words, deliver me from Satan's power. Deliver me from sin and death. But who will deliver us, and how will we be delivered? Well, God, of course, delivers us from evil. God, the Father, God, the Son, God, the Holy Spirit, even the angels of God are empowered and entrusted with the job of delivering us from evil. Here's what it says in Job 36:15. "He," that is God, "delivers the poor in his afflictions." Boy, that sounds like me. Do you ever get down? Do you ever feel overwhelmed? Do you ever feel you just so afflicted? Well, the Bible says that God delivers us in our afflictions. In Psalms 34:7, the Bible says, "For the angel of the Lord is a guard. He surrounds and delivers all who fear him." In the King James, which is the version I learned when I was first saved 34 years ago, it is, "The angel of the Lord encamps about those that fear him to deliver them." Isn't that comforting to know that God has entrusted to the angels, his powerful angels, a job of delivering us from evil? In Psalms 34:17, we read, "The Lord hears his people when they call to him for help. He delivers them from all their troubles." And finally, I want to read you from Psalms 144, the first part of it, the first paragraph of it. And here's what the Bible says. "Praise the Lord, who is my rock. He trains my hands for war and gives my fingers skill for battle. He is my loving ally and my fortress, my tower of safety and my deliverer. He is my shield, and I take refuge in him. He makes the nations submit to me." Now, these are not just words on a piece of paper. These are actually what God is saying about us and promising to do in our lives and what he is doing in our lives and things he, this is what he did yesterday and the day before for us. And this is what he's going to do tomorrow and the day after that. He's going to deliver us from evil. Now let's read a passage in the Bible where Jesus delivered a woman from the power of Satan. And let me turn in my Bible to Luke 13:10-17. And the Bible says, one Sabbath day as Jesus was teaching in the synagogue, he saw a woman crippled by an evil spirit. She had been bent over double for 18 years and was unable to stand up straight. And when Jesus saw her, he called her over and said, dear woman, you are healed of your sickness. Then he touched her, and instantly she could stand up straight. And how she praised God. But the leader in charge of the synagogue was indignant that Jesus had healed her on the Sabbath day. There are 6 days of the week for working, he told the crowd. Come on those days to be healed, not on the Sabbath. But the Lord replied, you hypocrite! Each of you work on the Sabbath day. Don't you untie your ox or your donkey from its stall on the Sabbath day and lead it out to water? This dear woman, a daughter of Abraham, has been held in bondage by Satan for 18 years. Isn't it right that she be released, even on the Sabbath? This shamed his enemies, but all the people rejoiced at the wonderful things he did. So you see, here, Jesus specifically says this woman had been held in bondage by Satan for 18 years, and Jesus released her. He set her free. Now Satan, the evil one, our enemy, tries to attack us in our bodies, just like he attacked this woman and held her in bondage for 18 years until Jesus set her free. He tries to attack our finances, our marriage, our relationships. In John 10:10, we read, the thief comes not but to steal and kill and destroy. But I have come that they might have life and have it abundantly. Can you see how God loves us? Can you see the provision God has made for us? That Jesus would even die on the cross, that you and I might not have just life, but have an abundant life. Now we're going to take a break here. And when we come back, we will see how to apply this teaching, deliver us from evil, to our lives, so we can live a victorious and joyful life in Christ.
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0: So here's our situation. We face evil in the world, evil that is capable of damaging us, even destroying us. And yet, we have God who will deliver us and promises to deliver us and delights in delivering us and protecting us. When we pray, God, deliver us from evil, we are praying this on so many levels. We're praying, God, deliver us from evil, but we're also praying, God, deliver me from the temptation to choose evil myself. Because we are tempted sometimes with evil, and yet God will prevent us. God will deliver us from that temptation. When people choose evil, it breaks God's heart. But I tell you, my brothers, my sisters, God will deliver you from evil, and he will deliver you from the temptation to choose evil, because he loves you, and he will deliver us so we can stand pure and holy before him. Well, how important is it to God that he carefully protect us and lead us away from evil and deliver us from evil? Well, let me ask you this. How important is it to you to keep your young child from putting his hand on a red-hot stove? How important is it to you to keep your child safe from a child molester? If you understand how important those things are, then you understand how important it is to God to keep you and I from evil. In fact, the Bible says something quite amazing in 1 John 3:8. Let me read it to you. For this purpose, the Son of God came into the world, that he might destroy the works of the evil one. Imagine that. The Bible says that the purpose of Jesus' coming, a chief purpose of his coming, was to destroy the works of the evil one. So here we have a world where the evil one lives, and yet Jesus has dedicated his life and given his life to deliver us from that evil. Yes, we are in this world, we will face troubles. We will face evil. But hear what the Bible says in Romans 8:38. And I am convinced that nothing can ever separate us from God's love, neither death nor life, neither angels nor demons, neither our fears for today nor our worries about tomorrow. Not even the powers of hell can separate us from God's love. No power in the sky above or in the earth below. Indeed, nothing in all creation will ever be able to separate us from the love of God that is revealed in Christ Jesus, our Lord. That's Romans 8:38. Psalms 91 is similar and talks about how God looks after us. Let me turn in my Bibles to that. And I'll read just a portion of it to you because we are running out of time. Those who live in the shelter of the Most High will find rest in the shadow of the Almighty. This I declare about the Lord. He alone is my refuge, my place of safety. He is my God, and I trust him. For he will deliver me from every trap and protect me from deadly disease. He will cover you with his feathers. He will shelter you with his wings. His faithful promises are your armor and protection. Do not be afraid of the terrors by night, nor the arrow that flies by day. Do not dread the disease that stalks in darkness, nor the disaster that strikes at midday. Though 1,000 fall at your side, though 10,000 are dying around you, these evils will not touch you. Just open your eyes and see how the wicked are punished. The Lord says, I will deliver those who love me. I will protect those who trust in my name. When they call upon me, I will answer. I will be with them in trouble. I will deliver them and honor them, and I will reward them with a long life and give them my salvation. God loves you and will deliver you. Now, that is a promise that you can stake your life on and should stake your life on, as I do. Now, I never like to close our broadcast without giving an opportunity for people to receive Christ as Savior or make a rededication to Jesus. If you'd like to do that, pray out loud with me right now. Lord Jesus, forgive me of my sins. Come into my heart and be my Savior and deliver me from evil. If you are sincere in that prayer, Jesus will be your Savior, and he will deliver you from evil. You know, there's a wonderful joy that comes from having Christ as our Savior. There's a wonderful joy and peace that passes all understanding if you realize God will deliver me from evil. So I want you to pray the Lord's Prayer every morning. I want you to pray as you wake up, and those first thoughts start flooding in, and sometimes those thoughts are discouraging, and sometimes those first thoughts are scary, and sometimes they're bleak, and you begin to worry about yourself. And at that time, I just want you to start to pray the Lord's Prayer as we have taught it. And you will find a peace that passes all understanding will keep your soul. I love you, and until next week, may God bless you and keep you and make his face to shine upon you.
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12: False words, abusive words, divisive words that we speak by the thousands. 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
11: Thanks, David, and welcome to Pathway to Victory. Before I begin today's message, I'd like to mention the upcoming Pathway to Victory Journeys of Paul Mediterranean Cruise. You know, there's absolutely no reason your vacation can't also be the most spiritually enriching experience of your year. In fact, I'd argue it's one of the healthiest things you can do for your soul. Imagine spending 10 days tracing the actual footsteps of the Apostle Paul, surrounded by a group of like-minded friends who love God's Word as much as you do. That's exactly what we're doing May 14th through the 23rd, 2027. We've planned the perfect balance of meaningful exploration and genuine rest, so you return home refreshed in every way. I hope you'll sign up soon by going to ptv.org. Well, we're in the final stretch of our study in Proverbs called The Solomon Secrets. In a culture that seems to be failing us on every front, the book of Proverbs provides timeless wisdom on subjects like parenting, marriage, vocation, relationships, money management, and the issue we're talking about today, exercising self-control. And before it's too late, let me urge you to get in touch with us to request your copy of the book I've written on these subjects. It's called The Solomon Secrets, 10 Keys to Extraordinary Success. My book is yours when you give a generous gift to support the ministry of Pathway to Victory. I'll give more details later. But right now, let's get started with today's message. It's based on Proverbs 13:3 and called, You Never Have to Explain What You Don't Say.
12: Words have great power. And that's why, if we're going to be successful in life, and that's what the book of Proverbs is all about, Solomon says we have to learn how to guard our speech. It is impossible to be successful in life without knowing how to control your tongue. It is a major issue in the book of Proverbs. And so we all want to be successful, right? Isn't that why we're here listening to this series? Today we're going to look at the Solomon secret for success when it comes to our speech. And it's simply this: you never have to explain what you don't say. And Solomon is going to talk about today specifically four kinds of speech we ought to avoid at all costs if we want to be successful in life. Well, what kind of speech are we to guard ourselves against, Solomon? First of all, and jot this down, Solomon says we are to avoid false speech. Secondly, Solomon gives another kind of speech we need to avoid if we're going to be successful in life, and that is divisive speech. That is a speech that leads to division among human beings. And he talks about specifically two types of divisive speech we ought to run from. The first kind of divisive speech is gossip. Gossip is secret, private communication meant to harm another person. Now, there's a second type of divisive speech Solomon warns against, and that is slander. Slander is gossip's first cousin. Now, remember, gossip is secret communication, but the word slander means literally to strike, to speak out against. To slander somebody is to openly condemn another person. You know, one of the Ten Commandments is we shall not bear false witness against our neighbors. That's talking about slander. That's talking about making a judgment that we're not equipped to make. In his book, The Art of Living Well, Ken Boa, in talking about the Ten Commandments, says that the Ten Commandments contain four rights of every human being God has created. God has endowed upon us, to us, the right to life, the right to fidelity in marriage, the right to property, and the right to our reputation. There's a commandment that covers each one of those rights in the Ten Commandments. When you slander somebody, you are destroying that person's reputation. Listen to what Boa says. Few people would consider slander heinous enough to be included with murder, adultery, and stealing. That may be because we rarely stop to consider the long-range consequences of ruining another person's good name. Obviously, we should consider the sin of slander more seriously. God does. One final thought about this. The defense, well, it's true, is no defense at all. Gossip and slander oftentimes are true. But you see, gossip and slander, somebody said, is telling the truth with the intention of hurting another person. Whether it's true or not is irrelevant. We are never to destroy another person's reputation. There's a third kind of speech we're to avoid if we're going to be successful in life, Solomon says, and that is premature speech. Premature speech. I have a friend in another church who used to annoy the heck out of me because when we were in a meeting, a committee meeting of any kind, he would barely speak. And if he did speak, he would be the last one to speak in the meeting. In fact, whenever I would talk to him individually, I had to pull his opinion out of him. And one time I asked him, I said, why are you so reluctant to speak up in a meeting? And why are you always last to speak? He said, Pastor, I learned a long time ago that the first person who speaks in an argument or a business deal loses. Did you know Solomon said the same thing? Now, Solomon understood what every good trial attorney understands. It's not the first lawyer that speaks, it's the last lawyer that speaks that has the most profound effect upon the jury. Proverbs 18, verse 17, Solomon said, the first to plead his case seems just until another comes and examines him. Or Proverbs 25, verse 8, do not go out hastily to argue your case. Otherwise, what will you do in the end when your neighbor puts you to shame? By the way, if you're trying to persuade people, don't be the first one to speak. But if you're the one who's trying to be persuaded by other people, don't make your judgment too hastily until you have all the facts, Solomon says. One time I got a telephone call from an employee of one of our denominational agencies who had just been dismissed, and he called me with a sob story about how unfairly he had been treated, and the more I listened to him, the angrier I got. And finally, when I hung up, I decided to write the head of the agency a letter, and I, in my letter, gave him a piece of my mind I couldn't afford to lose at the moment, but I gave it anyway. I wrote out this hot letter, but before I mailed it, something told me I better check out the facts. So I went and did a little investigation, found out I had been told the whole story. When I found out the whole story, I ran to retrieve the already written but not yet mailed letter. It saved me from a lot of embarrassment. Make sure before you make a judgment, you have all of the facts. Proverbs 18, verse 13 says, he who gives an answer before he hears, it is a folly and a shame to him. The fourth kind of speech, and boy, this is difficult, but Solomon says we better avoid it if we want to be successful, is unnecessary speech. Unnecessary speech. Now, here's a factoid to file away for future use. Did you know the average person speaks anywhere from 10 to 20,000 words a day? That's enough words to fill up a small book. 10 to 20,000 words a day. But the average American reads less than one book in a year. We speak a book's worth of information every day. We read less than a book a year. Now, what happens when there's such a disparity between our intake and our output of words? The result is often empty and even harmful words. When we think about Abraham Lincoln, we think about a man who was gifted in rhetoric, who galvanized the nation by his speech. But the fact is, Abraham Lincoln understood the importance of silence. In fact, when he was running for president in 1860, he said that his strategy for running for president was to remain silent during the campaign as much as possible, because Lincoln figured the less he said, the less chance of alienating other people. And he continued that practice. And by the way, wouldn't it be nice if candidates today adopted that philosophy? But that's another sermon. Lincoln continued that practice even when he became president. He spoke very rarely in public. In 1862, Lincoln said, "In my present position, it is hardly proper for me to make speeches. Every word is so closely noted that it will not do to make trivial ones." Solomon also understood the importance of silence. For example, have you ever noticed the longer you engage in a conversation with somebody, the longer the conversation goes, the more likely you are to fall into forbidden territory of gossip, of slander, or even of sensuality? That's why Solomon warned in Proverbs 10:19, "When there are many words, transgression is unavoidable, but he who restrains his lips is wise." Star that verse, memorize it this week. It will protect you more than any other verse I know in Proverbs about your speech. Where there are many words, sin is unavoidable, but he who restrains his lips is wise. Isn't it interesting, in our culture, we tend to equate verbal skill with intelligence? You know, a little 9-year-old girl talks all the time, and we say, "Oh, she is so smart. Her IQ must be through the roof. She is so verbal." That's what we think. We think being verbal is a sign of being intelligent. Solomon says just the opposite. He says not the person who talks a lot who's wise. It's the person who learns to be silent. In Proverbs 11, verse 12, Solomon said, "He who despises his neighbor lacks sense, but a man of understanding keeps silent." We often think that words are a way to talk our way out of a problem. We talk our way out of a problem. Solomon says more than often than not, we talk our way into problems. Proverbs 13, verse 3, he says, "The one who guards his mouth preserves his life, but the one who opens wide his lips comes to ruin." I think Solomon would agree with comedian Will Durant, who said, "Nothing is often a good thing to do and almost always a clever thing to say." Learn the importance of refraining from unnecessary speech. Well, we've talked about the four kinds of speech Solomon says we need to run from. How do we apply these truths into our life? Let me close today by suggesting to you very quickly five principles that will help you guard your speech. Principle number one, refrain from unnecessary words. I remember reading the advice that former White House spokesman Larry Speaks gave to incoming White House spokesman Marlon Fitzwater. He said, "Marlon, remember this, you never have to explain what you don't say." The next time you're tempted to pick up the cell phone and chat endlessly or to text somebody, just remember those words. You never have to explain what you don't say. Where there are many words, transgression is unavoidable. Secondly, refuse to criticize anyone until you've talked with him personally. Instead of engaging in gossip or slander, make this rule not to criticize anyone until you've talked to him personally. You say, "Well, I'm just trying to help the person. I'm just trying to correct them so that they can have a better life." Listen, there's a vast difference between correction and criticism. Correction has as its goal the restoration of an individual. Criticism has as its goal the condemnation of an individual. A correction, if you're really correcting somebody, you'll deal as privately as possible with that person. If you're simply criticizing them, you'll deal as publicly as possible with that person. One who's involved in correction works with the precision of a surgeon. The person who's involved in simply criticizing another person works with the precision of a nuclear explosion. There's a difference between correcting and criticizing. In Proverbs 12:18, Solomon highlighted that difference. He said, "There is one who speaks rashly like the thrust of a sword." That's the critic. "But the tongue of the wise brings healing." All of us, almost every day, run into people who need to be corrected. It may be a child, maybe an employee, maybe a fellow Christian. But if we really are trying to help that person, we'll deal as privately as possible with that person. Like Jesus said in Matthew 18, he said, how you go about restoring somebody, you go to him in private without anybody else knowing. That doesn't work. Only then do you take two or three people with you. And as you follow that progression, it's always you start as privately as possible. Before you criticize somebody, ask yourself, have I talked to that person? Now hear me on this. Before you listen to any criticism about another person. If somebody comes to you and says, could I share with you a concern? Now, that's the Christian way of blasting somebody. Can I share with you a concern I have about so-and-so or about this staff member? Oh, I'm so deeply troubled about, you know, this person. I just need somebody to pray with me about this. Before you listen to that kind of garbage, and it is garbage, before you listen to it, ask yourself, have you talked to that person yet? Would you like me to go with you and we'll talk to that person together about your concern? You'll be amazed at how quickly the conversation ends. Refuse to listen to criticism of somebody who's not personally talked to the individual. Thirdly, if we're going to control our speech, we need to commit to remove all lies, exaggerations, and distortions from our speech. We've got to make the commitment to remove all lies, all exaggerations, all distortions from our speech. There's an old Arabian proverb that says, before you speak a word, allow that word to go through three gates, three tests. Number one, is it true? Number two, is it needful? Number three, is it kind? Now, I don't know who formulated that Arabian proverb, but Paul said it even better. He said the very same thing. He said, before we speak something, we need to ask ourselves, is it true? Not just technically true, but is it really truth without exaggeration or distortion? In Ephesians 4:25, the apostle writes, therefore, laying aside falsehood, speak truth, each one of you with his neighbor, for we are members of one another. Before you say something, ask yourself, is this really 100% the truth? But just because it's true doesn't mean you ought to speak it. There are two more tests. Is it needful? That is, does it help a person for me to say this? And number three, is it kind? In Ephesians 4:29, just a few verses after Ephesians 4:25, Paul says, let no unwholesome word proceed from your mouth, but only such a word as is good for edification. That word means to build up. When you speak something to somebody, ask yourself, is that building up a person or is it tearing down the person? Is it encouraging them in their walk with God or is it discouraging them in their walk with God? Is it true? Is it building up? Is it needful? And then he goes on to say, according to the need of the moment so that it will give grace to those who hear. Is the word I'm speaking filled with grace? Is it filled with kindness? Or is it filled with bitterness? Number four, to control our speech, remind yourself of the need to purify your heart. Remind yourself of your need to purify your heart. D.L. Moody said one time, if a man could develop a camera that would reveal the innermost parts of a person's thought life, that man would starve to death for lack of business. The truth is, none of us wants our innermost thoughts revealed, do we? The thought terrifies us. And yet, did you know there is an instrument, a device that's been invented that reveals exactly what is in your heart? It's your tongue. Your tongue reveals what is inside your heart. If your speech is filled with dirty jokes and double entendres, it simply reveals that your heart is controlled by lust. If your speech is filled with talk all the time about money and material things, it reveals a heart that is controlled by greed. If your words are filled with anger and venom, it reveals a heart that is controlled by bitterness. Jesus said it this way in Matthew 15, verse 11, not what enters into the mouth defiles the man, but what proceeds out of the mouth. This is what defiles the man. Jesus said our tongue is like a bucket that goes down into the innermost part of our being and brings up what is in our heart. That's why our speech should serve as a daily reminder of our need to change our heart. If you want to change your speech, you have to change your heart. If you're not a Christian this morning, the most radical change you can undergo is to become a Christian. If any man be in Christ, he is a new creation. Old things have passed away, new things have come. But even those of us who have become Christians need to participate in that continual transformation of our heart. The way we purify our heart so that we can purify our speech is by meditating on God's word. How can a man cleanse his ways? By keeping his way according to thy word. Thy word have I hid in my heart that I might not sin against God. Finally, how do we control our speech? Remember your accountability to God for your words. Remember your accountability to God for your words. I had an experience a few years ago I hope I never have to repeat again. I was called to testify in a federal lawsuit. And I went up and stood before the judge, raised my right hand, put my other hand on the Bible, swore to tell the truth, the whole truth, nothing but the truth, so help me God. I sat down in the witness chair, and the plaintiff's attorney first grilled me for a long time, and then the defendant's attorney grilled me. And then the judge, who didn't particularly like me anyway, he said he had a few questions for me as well. And all the time I was talking, I looked over out of the side and I saw a court reporter down there recording every word that I was speaking. Every word. And I realized that in the future, both sets of lawyers and the judge were going to pore over every word that I said. And I'd better not speak any untruth, not only to avoid embarrassment, but to avoid jail time as well. It was really a very sobering experience. But folks, did you know the Bible says there's another judge, even more powerful than a federal judge, who is one day going to evaluate every word that we speak? If you don't believe that, listen to what Jesus said in Matthew 12, verses 36 to 37. He said, and I say to you that every careless word that men shall speak, they shall render account of it in the day of judgment. For by your words you shall be justified, and by your words you will be condemned. I don't pretend to understand all that means, but what I do know is this. False words, abusive words, divisive words that we speak by the thousands, they just don't float up into nothingness and disappear. Jesus said one day they're going to come back to us like boomerangs. And one day we shall give an account of them. That's the best reason I know for guarding your speech. Remember what Solomon said? You will never have to explain what you don't say.
11: 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I believe I was saved at an early age. However, I can't remember the day it happened. And over the years, I've been worried about whether I am actually saved or not. 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Well, when you give a generous gift to Pathway to Victory, you're reaching people just like Jonathan, who rely on this program as a beacon of light in the darkness. 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
6: 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I'm David J. Mullins. 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
14: This is Carol Platt Liebau for townhall.com. Until now, hard left influencer Hassan Piker was perhaps best known for appearing to use an electric shock collar on his dog during a live stream. Now he's making news again for addressing the College Democrats of America convention dressed as Mao Zedong. Piker's called Mao, quote, one of the great leaders of this world, unquote. Yet Mao's policies are widely estimated to have caused the deaths of between 40 and 70 million people. Had Piker shown up dressed as Hitler, the outrage would have been immediate, and rightly so. Mao deserves no better. Piker's appearance and his denunciation of mainstream Democrats for compromising with so-called fascists reflects the extremist rhetoric gaining ground on the left. Unless Democrats of good faith confront that radical fringe, their party risks losing itself. Let's hope it's not already too late. I'm Carol Platt Liebau.
15: It's official. 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And because they're my friends, they trust me. As for the rest of you, well, Pure Talk understands that even though you might like me, you're not just going to take my word for it, nor should you. For that reason, and for a very limited time, Pure Talk is offering any of their plans for just $15 a month for the first 3 months, including their top-tier unlimited plan that normally sells for $65 a month.

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2: When people hear what Jesus has done for us, they'll see what Jesus can do for them. That's the essence of sharing the gospel. But what has Jesus done for us? 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Today on A New Beginning, Pastor Greg Laurie helps us reignite the passion in our hearts and ignite our afterburners in our efforts to share Christ with those who need to meet him. 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
3: John chapter 4, verse 3, we read, Jesus left Judea and departed again to Galilee, but he needed to go through Samaria. And he came to a city of Samaria, which is called Sychar, near the plot of ground that Jacob gave to his son Joseph. Now Jacob's well was there. Therefore, Jesus was tired from his journey, and he stopped by a well. It was around the sixth hour. That would be 12 o'clock noon. And a woman of Samaria came to draw water. And Jesus said to her, give me a drink. For his disciples had gone away into the city to buy food. Then the woman of Samaria said to him, how is it that you, being a Jew, would ask for a drink from me, a Samaritan woman? For Jews have no dealings with Samaritans. And Jesus answered and said to her, if you knew the gift of God and who it is that says to you, give me a drink, you would have asked him and he would have given you living water. This is a perfect example of how to build a bridge to a person. Now, this was an immoral woman, as the story reveals. She had been married and divorced 5 times, and she was living with some guy at the moment. This is a woman who was ostracized from the rest of the community. She would not have been an educated woman. She didn't know what the Bible said. And so she was living this life that was in opposition to what the Bible teaches. But Jesus does not start with that. He appeals first to her spiritual thirst. He reaches out to her, bringing me to some points now that you might want to write down. The first point is simply this. If you want to evangelize Jesus style, that's what I'm going to call this, Jesus style, it begins with the burden. Again, verse 4, he needed to go through Samaria. As a matter of fact, he did not need to go through Samaria. It was actually way out of the way. He was leaving his country. He was going effectively to another country that was populated by people that were known to be the enemies of Israel. So Jesus leaves his comfort zone, if you will. Jesus leaves his people, goes to this other place, not just to a woman who was a Samaritan, but an immoral woman who was a Samaritan. So when you want to share your faith effectively, it starts with a God-given concern. You have to care about the soul of a person who is not yet a believer. Second point, if you want to evangelize Jesus style, you need to use tact. I already touched on this earlier. Paul used tact there on Mars Hill. We should do the same thing. Isaac Newton said, quote, tact is the art of making a point without making an enemy, end quote. And that's a very great way to say it. Now, the woman isn't fully getting what Jesus is saying. And now she starts to effectively argue with him, bringing me to my next point. To share the gospel Jesus style, we must adapt to the situation. John 14, 15, the woman said to him, sir, give me this water that I may not thirst, nor come here to draw. She's being sarcastic. Oh, yeah, you have water to drink? Oh, sir, give me this water that you're talking about. Jesus effectively calls her out. He says in John 4, 16, why don't you call your husband to come here? She says, well, I have no husband. Jesus says, that's true. You've had 5 husbands and you're living with some dude right now. She's like, whoa, how did he know that? She says, sir.

0: I perceive that you are a prophet. See, there will come a moment when you're engaging someone. You appeal to their spiritual thirst, but they might ask you a question like, well look, I'm living with my boyfriend or girlfriend, or you know, I'm doing drugs. Would I have to give that up to follow Jesus? You might say, well, I don't want to say, you know, yes. That might turn them away. No, you need to tell them the truth. Yes, you need to give that up to follow Jesus Christ. You see, sin is keeping you from God. Now, I don't start with those issues, but I'm not going to avoid them when I get to them. They need to know that sin separates them from God. But the solution is a relationship with Jesus. The problem is sin. The solution is Jesus. And so Jesus engages her and tells her what she needs to do. Now, after this woman at the well, here's Jesus, tell her the truth. She says, sir, I think you might be the Messiah. He goes, loose paraphrase, girl, I am the Messiah. You're speaking with the Messiah. And then we read these words, John 4:28. The woman left her water pot, went away into the city and said to the man, come see a man who told me all things I ever did. Could this be the Christ? That brings me to my final point. Telling your story or sharing your testimony is a powerful bridge for the gospel message. Again, telling your story, also known as your testimony. Now, this is a way of kind of preaching to a person without preaching at them. Let me illustrate. Here's how I might use my story. I might say, well, you know, I was 17 years old. I was using drugs. My life was empty. And I saw these Christians sitting in the front lawn of my high school campus singing about God. And I thought, these people are crazy. These people, you know, fell off the stupid tree and hit every branch on the way down. What's wrong with these people? Why do they believe this? So I'm kind of putting myself in the shoes of the person I'm talking to, because maybe that is actually how they feel at the moment. But then I'll go on to say, but then I tried a new thought on for size. What if this is true? And I quickly dismissed it. It couldn't be true. There's no way it could be true. But again, I thought, what if it's all true? And then a guy got up to speak and he said, Jesus said, you're for me or against me. And I looked at the Christians and I realized I wasn't one of them. And that was the day I prayed and asked Christ into my life. Now, see, I'm telling a story. I'm putting myself in the way I used to think, which may be the way the person I'm talking to is thinking at present. And I'm showing them the transition, how I got from A to B. And in a way, I'm preaching to them because I'm telling them what the preacher said, but I'm not pointing my finger at them, but I'm building the bridge. That's the point of a testimony. It builds the bridge.
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0: You know, I've heard people describe a trip to Israel as seeing the Bible actually come to life. Hey, everybody, Greg Laurie. And I've been to Israel many times, and I've led a lot of tours, and I have to say that's absolutely true. 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It's not just a travel experience. It actually energizes and enhances your study of the Bible. 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It's a vacation with a purpose. 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
0: Just a few tips about sharing your personal story. Don't glorify or exaggerate the past. Don't glorify or exaggerate the past. You know, some people, their testimony gets more dramatic with the telling. I've heard some people talk and tell how they came to Christ, and I hear them a few years later, and wow, a lot more stuff is in that story. Did you just remember that, or are you embellishing it a little bit? You know, don't make your past sound better than your present. I've heard some people say, you know, I used to party. I had money. I had everything. I had women. I was great. But then I came to Christ. Now it's all of a sudden kind of a downer. Like, wait, your old life was miserable. Why are you making your old life some better than your new life? Someone might be listening to you and thinking, I want your old life, not your new life. I love the way that Paul had perspective on his past. Paul was a very accomplished individual, very intelligent, but he dismissed all of it. He said in Philippians 3, all the things I once thought were so important are gone from my life. Compared to the high privilege of knowing Christ as my Lord, everything I used to think was significant is now insignificant. And then one translation puts it, it's dog dung. And the word that Paul used is that root word, excrement. That stuff, it's like poop. Compared to what I have now, he says, I've dumped it in the trash so I could embrace Christ and be embraced by him. Isn't that beautiful? So don't talk about what you gave up for Jesus. Talk about what Jesus gave up for you. I really don't care what you gave up. It's nothing compared to what God has done for you. Talk about how Jesus died on the cross for your sin, how he made the greatest sacrifice of all. It's not about you, it's about him. And you tell your story only to make a beeline to his story, the greatest story ever told. But this is where it breaks down for a lot of people. How do you get the person from A to B? How do you get them to come to Jesus? You've shared your testimony. You've shared the gospel. How do you pop the question, if you will? It's a little bit like a marriage proposal. I've heard of some pretty amazing and creative marriage proposals. A friend that proposed to his wife underwater. He had one of those little tablets, you know, you can write underwater, and he wrote, will you marry me? I've heard of people putting it, you know, skywriting, will you marry me? My wife tells me I never properly proposed. She says we were out having dinner and I looked at her and we'd been going out for around, I don't know, 2 years at that point. And I said to her, according to Kathy, well, I guess we're going to get married, huh? And she says, that was my proposal. No getting down on one knee. No, will you marry me? Here's the ring. No, just, well, I guess we're getting married, huh? Well, that's kind of weak, but at least I said something. So you might ask, how do I actually pop that question? It's as simple as this. After you've shared all those things with the person, you ask them this question. Would you like to ask Jesus Christ to come into your life right now? You need to be led by the Spirit. But the Lord might direct you to ask this question at an unexpected time. Let me tell you a story about a man named Roy. My wife Kathy and I would go take walks in the morning, and we came upon this older gentleman that was obviously struggling because he would walk and have to stop. And so we started talking with him. He said, I think I've seen you on TV. I said, yeah, I've been on TV a few times. And are you a preacher? Yes, I'm a preacher. What's your name? My name is Roy. Well, my name is Greg. Nice to meet you, Roy. How you doing? Well, he says, I have a heart condition. And my heart actually will hurt. But I'm exercising and I'm doing everything that I can to, you know, stay strong. And so I started to share the gospel with Roy. Roy's immediately defensive. Oh, my whole family's Christian, he says, and they're always telling me to believe in Jesus. But I have a lot of questions about the Christian faith. I said, well, Roy, what are some of them? So he asked me a couple of the questions and I answer them. And then we say, nice to see you. And that day's over. So the next day, we see Roy again. He goes, I have another question for you, preacher. Sure, Roy, fire. And hits me with the question. I gave him an answer. I see him the next day. I have another question for you. This went on for kind of a long time, a few weeks actually, with the questions from the skeptical Roy. I wasn't hopeful he was going to believe necessarily, but one day I'm sitting with my wife in our house and we're actually having a devotion together. We're reading the Bible and we're praying, and I look out my window and literally right in my eye shot, I see Roy just standing there. And I said, Kathy, I think this is Roy's day to come to Christ. So I walked out of my house. I walked up, hey, Roy, how you doing? He says, I'm okay. I'm just stopping. My heart's hurting a little bit. I said, Roy, I'm going to ask you a question. We've had a lot of talks about the questions you have. Yes. Here's my question for you, Roy. Would you like to accept Jesus Christ right now? He said, yes, I would. It was a moment. So I said, let's pray. And I prayed with Roy. It was a beautiful thing. So I gave him a Bible. And then I would see him after that. And I knew his family. They were all Christian. And they were all very excited. I heard that Roy had come to Christ. So I'd see him the next day. And he goes, I was just remembering some of the songs I used to sing in church when I was a little boy. And then I saw him the next day. And he says, my heart's hurting right now. But I'm just thinking of how much pain Jesus went through as he died on the cross. Roy was like growing in his faith. It was amazing. And then for a few days, we didn't see Roy out there walking. And one day we get a knock on our door. There's a young man standing there and he says, I'm Roy's grandson. I said, yes. He says, I'm sorry to tell you that my grandfather went to be with the Lord. But I want to thank you for sharing the gospel with him. And he loved the Lord and we had such great times together after he had committed his life to Christ. And I was so thankful I popped the question. Maybe I can close by popping the question to you. And I'm talking to somebody right now that needs Jesus. And the problem is no one has ever told you how to actually become a Christian. Let me tell you in the simplest way I can. Let me go back and remind you of something I already said. You're a sinner. Don't take it personally. I'm a sinner. We're all sinners. We've broken God's commandments. We've fallen short of his glory. God loved you so much, he sent his son to die on the cross for your sins. And then Jesus rose again from the dead. And Jesus is literally standing at the door of your life and he is knocking. And he is saying, if you will hear his voice and open the door, he will come in. So here's my question. Would you like Jesus Christ to come into your life right now? It's as simple as a prayer. I'll lead you in the same prayer I led Roy in some years ago. Simple prayer where you will just say, Lord, I want your forgiveness. I want to have my spiritual thirst satisfied. I want to know that when I die, I will go to heaven. If you want Jesus to come into your life, if you want that void in your life filled, if you want your guilt taken away, if you want to go to heaven when you die, if you want to find the meaning and purpose of life, pray this prayer with me right now. I'm going to pray it, and you can pray it out loud or you can pray it quietly in your heart. But would you pray with me? Just pray these words. Lord Jesus, I know that I am a sinner, but I know that you are the Savior who died on the cross for me and rose again from the dead. Jesus, I choose to follow you from this moment forward. Be my Savior and Lord. Be my God and my friend. In Jesus' name I pray. Amen.

0: 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It's called A Great Awakening, the story of George Whitefield.
1: You have promoted the greatest awakening these colonies have ever seen. Arise, O sleeper! Awaken!
0: Pastor Greg, there's a scene in the movie where a rather tired, stuffy old preacher reads a scripture with absolutely no conviction, then half-heartedly introduces George Whitefield as the guest speaker. And Whitefield steps up with his thunderous voice and his explosive passion, and the people are just riveted. But at the end, the old preacher is so incensed, he tells Whitefield never to come back again. And if I'm remembering right, you had a similar experience when you were a young preacher. Isn't that right?
2: That's really true. And if you've seen the Jesus Revolution film, you'll remember that it was depicted there. But basically, I was invited to go speak at a church where another pastor had been speaking previously, but he wasn't coming that week. And they were supposed to tell them they were sending the very young man, Greg Laurie, up to speak. I think I was 18 years old, and They didn't know I was coming. So I walked up to the man that was clearly in charge and made sure everyone knew that. And I said, "Hello, my name is Greg Laurie. I'm from Calvary Chapel, and I've been asked to speak here tonight." He said, "Well, no one told me that you were speaking." "Oh, no, I've been asked to speak." And he goes, "Well, I'm not sure I believe that. Why don't you just go sit there in that pew and we'll wait to see if the other speaker shows up," which was kind of insulting, frankly. And I sat there and I waited because I knew he wasn't coming. I knew he was the guy. And then finally he said, "Okay, you can speak just this one time." Hardly a vote of confidence, but the Lord blessed that night. And that became the beginning of our ministry. And there's a very similar scene in this film that we're offering our listeners called A Great Awakening, where young George Whitefield gets up to speak and the elderly preacher got up and gave him the worst introduction imaginable. And then Whitefield got up there and he began to speak and quickly realized he wasn't going to read from these notes he had written out. He was going to speak more spontaneously. And he pounds the pulpit and dust comes out of the old Bible that was probably never opened. And he begins to preach. And it's one of the greatest scenes in the whole film. In fact, here's the scene. Listen to this.
3: "The congregation has grown quite large, presumably in anticipation of our guest speaker, who has excited many of late and created not a little following for himself.
4: I'm very sorry to see you here, Mr. Whitefield."
3: "So, without further ado..."
5: "So's the devil."
3: "The Reverend George Whitefield."
5: "I will not be a velvet-mouthed preacher.
1: Do not be deceived! You may have a religious head and yet have the devil in your heart. Our Lord speaks the same words to you as surely as he spoke them to Nicodemus of old. You must be born again."
2: Listen, you're going to love this film. 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
21: You could be in the most erudite university in America, secular university, and if you know the Word of God, you know vastly more than all your teachers. And whatever they tell you, you can discern, and you can know every false way that they articulate because you know the truth.
22: 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You've probably heard of the ancient Egyptian practice of mummification, but you may not know that one of the basic tools for that job was a small piece of pointed glass, history's first scalpel. Of course, the scalpel has changed over the years as technology has improved. Today, surgeons often use lasers that make super precise, efficient cuts. Well, today, John MacArthur will look at a scalpel of sorts, only this one cannot be improved. It makes a perfect cut every time, and it actually has the power to give life. I'm talking, of course, about the Word of God. John shows you how to apply its scalpel-like precision to cut away sin that can plague your thoughts and your actions as John continues his study, The Transforming Power of Scripture. And now with today's lesson, here's John MacArthur.
21: We are studying together 2 Timothy chapter 3, and we're looking at verses 15 to 17. Let me read our text to you, beginning in verse 15. And that from childhood you have known the sacred writings, which are able to give you the wisdom that leads to salvation through faith, which is in Christ Jesus. All Scripture is inspired by God and profitable for teaching, for reproof, for correction, for training in righteousness, that the man of God may be adequate, equipped for every good work. There is no other place in the New Testament where the work of the Word is so concisely spoken of. And we have been noting that there are five things that the Word of God does. It provides salvation, according to verse 15. In verse 16, teaching, reproof, correction, and training. And we're looking at these things which we have titled the work of the Word. Now let me just say by way of introduction that this text, more than any other New Testament text and paralleled probably only by Psalm 19 and Psalm 119 in the Old Testament, affirms the absolute sufficiency of Scripture. The absolute sufficiency of Scripture when it comes to making provision for all spiritual needs. I have affirmed that the Word of God is absolutely sufficient for everything pertaining to spiritual life. And that is, in essence, what this text says. Scripture is able to make the man of God perfect, thoroughly furnished, as the authorized said, unto all good works. Scripture is sufficient. It does not need any help. That is why Jude tells us to earnestly contend for the once for all delivered to the saints' faith. That scripture which was once, at one point in time, delivered to the saints. The once for all delivered to the saints' faith. Jude 3. We must fight for that. We must contend for that. Because anyone who comes along with a false belief system will do one of two things. Twist, pervert, attack the scripture, or, and sometimes they do both, add to the scripture. We're ever and always fighting to hold on to the authority of the Word of God. And Jude says we have to earnestly fight for it. It isn't going to be an easy thing, because the faith once for all delivered to the saints is under attack. The enemy ever and always attacks the Word of God. And so here we are again, time after time after time, defending the Word of God, showing why it is to be believed. Now here in this text before us, we have one of the great defenses of scriptural authority. The statement in verse 16, all scripture is God-breathed, is a tremendously profound statement. It is not the word of man, it is the word of God. It was breathed out by God. But then we're looking at this second statement. All scripture is useful, profitable, to produce these five things. According to verse 15, it can make you wise unto salvation. And according to verse 16, it is profitable or useful for doctrine, reproof, correction, and training. And is the only thing needed and the only thing able to make the man of God perfect, equipped for every good work. Now, beloved, that's another statement like Psalm 19 on the sufficiency of Scripture. What this says to us is the Scripture is comprehensively sufficient to produce men of God for every good work. It knows no limitation. It has no weakness. Nothing is left out. Nothing can be added to it. Such an attempt, by the way, according to Revelation 22, winds up with a warning: if you add anything to this, so shall be added to you the plagues that are written in it. The Bible is not to be tampered with. It is not to be distorted. It is not to be corrupted. It is not to be manhandled for your own purposes, and it is not to be added to. Now, let me say it as simply as I can. When it comes to spiritual life, when it comes to a person's relationship to God, the Bible is all that is necessary for proper instruction, to make the man of God complete and capable of every good work. It is not the Bible plus anything. And that is why we are so committed to the systematic, ongoing teaching of God's Word, because of what it does. Now, we've entitled these five things the work of the Word. What does the Word do? First of all, remember in verse 15, it is able to make you wise unto salvation. The Word has the power to save. Secondly, and coming into verse 16, he says it is useful for doctrine or for teaching. And I pointed out to you that here he has in mind not the process of teaching, but the content. It is profitable to give you the necessary body of divine truth to live a godly life. That's what he's saying. The Bible provides for you what Paul calls to Timothy the deposit. It gives you the truth, the deposit of truth to be guarded, 1 Timothy 6, 20 and 21, 2 Timothy 1, 13. It is God's revelation of truth, and it provides for you the substance to be believed, doctrine, the body of content upon which, mark this carefully, every thought and every action is to be built. Did you get that? The Bible provides for us the body of truth upon which every thought and every action is to be built. So it is profitable for content. It gives us the truth. John 17, 17, thy word is truth. If you're looking for a foundation to build your life on, it is this book. It provides the principles that are to operate in the life of every individual at every point of need and demand, thought, and action. It's comprehensive. Every single thing you will ever deal with in your spiritual existence is covered one way or another in the Scripture, probably many more than just one time. It is replete with instruction for life. Life in the way that God has designed it. So it is profitable and useful to provide for you the body of divine doctrine. As you study the Word of God and begin to accumulate its principles, you begin to build that strong foundation, which then becomes the foundation on which every thought and every action is built. Biblical ignorance is the grave tragedy of all tragedies in the church, because what you don't know, you can't build your life on. So it ought to be then the pursuit of every believer to know the Word of God, to as much as is possible master the Word of God. The third work of the Word in verse 16 is mentioned, reproof. Reproof. The word literally means to rebuke, to confront someone with a view toward convicting them of misbehavior. It's to rebuke someone's misconduct or to rebuke false teaching, error, whatever. The word that has such a positive ministry, building foundation, also has a negative ministry of tearing things down. The word is not just a builder. It is something that rips and tears and shreds what deserves to be torn. The Bible has a rebuking ministry, a rebuking effect. In chapter 4 of 2 Timothy, just a few verses after the text we're in, it says, preach the word, be ready in season and out of season, reprove, rebuke, exhort. And that's a negative ministry in a sense. That's calling people back from error. And the Word of God has that effect. It has that ministry. In fact, Archbishop Trench, writing about this particular word here, elegmon, says, it is to rebuke another with such effectual wielding of the victorious arm of the truth so as to bring him not always to a confession, yet at least to a conviction of his sin. And the idea here is that the Word convicts of sin. Yes, the Word builds a foundation of truth, but that also is accompanied by the work of conviction. As you listen to the Word of God, as you read the Word of God, as you study deeply the things of God, it begins to cut away the sin in your life. The first rebuking work of the Word, then, is toward the sin in the life of a person, of a believer. It'll work on you that way. Let me show you a text to support that thought. Hebrews 4, a familiar verse, but perhaps not fully understood. Hebrews 4:12, and here the writer refers to the Word of God in terms that we are used to. The Word of God is alive and powerful and sharper than any two-edged sword. Most Sunday school kids memorize Hebrews 4:12, and rightly so. But let's look a little more deeply into it. The Word of God is alive. It is living. And it is powerful or active, sharper than any two-edged sword. Now we're going to see the Word as a weapon. It's definitely pictured as a weapon. It then says, piercing deep down into a person, soul, spirit, joints, marrow. Now the picture here is very vivid. The Word is like a huge sword, which is just driven to the core of a person's being, slices right through, and judges the thoughts and intentions of the heart. The Word of God then is like a sword that cuts. It cuts deeply. And most every one of us as Christians have been cut by the Word, haven't we? We've been ripped open by the Word. We came to church on a given Sunday feeling pretty good about ourselves and went away feeling terrible about ourselves. We were laid bare. We were cut open by the Word. We came thinking everything was in order, and we heard a message that showed everything wasn't in order. And when we were confronted with the Word of God that morning, we realized we came short of that, and our sin was exposed, and we were cut up. That's why, you see, a Bible-preaching, Bible-teaching church will never be a haven for sinners. They're not going to pile in, because they don't want to get split open every week. They don't want to get cut up. Why? John 3. Those who want to hold on to their sin stay away because they don't come to the light, he says in verse 20, lest their deeds should be reproved, rebuked. They don't want to be exposed to the cutting power of the Word of God. And by the way, that's a good indicator in your life. If even if you're a believer, you find yourself wanting to stay away from the Lord's people, wanting to stay away from the services of the church, wanting to stay away from the teaching of the Word, it may be because you don't want to get cut open. You're harboring some sin in your heart. Now let's follow along in verse 12. The Word is alive, it's active, it's sharp, it cuts deeply and reveals the thoughts and intentions of the heart. Verse 13, and there is no creature hidden from His sight, but all things are open and laid bare to the eyes of Him with whom we have to do. God takes His Word, cuts deep into your heart, lays you open, you're flayed, as it were, right before God's eyes, and nothing is hidden. He sees every single thing about you. We are open to the eyes of Him. He uses a most interesting term in the Greek, which was also used among the soldiers. Let me give you a little idea of how it was used. It was used to describe a criminal who had to lift his face and face the crowd as he was marched to his punishment. And the way they did that was quite interesting. A soldier held a dagger right at the chin, with it just barely piercing the skin. The point of that dagger was held to force the criminal to hold his head high and his face so that everyone could see him as he was paraded to his punishment. Now, you see when you turn on the television set, some criminal going like this and holding his hands over his head and ducking under his coat because he doesn't want to be seen by the television cameras. There's a certain amount of shame and guilt. They knew that, but they wanted the criminal to have to face the whole wide world and the whole community to see his face. So they rammed a little dagger up under his chin and made him walk with his chin up and worried to lower his chin, he would have pierced himself right through. And in a very real sense, he is saying that's exactly what the Word of God does. It jams its pierced point right up under your chin, and it makes you face the reality, and it makes God able to see exactly what you look like. It reveals you to Him. You are open before Him. You can't hide a thing. That's what the Word will do. The Word is a reprover. The Word is a rebuker. The Word is a convictor of sin. It sifts, it analyzes, it reveals emotions, attitudes, and thoughts. And you've experienced that. As you sit down and read through God's Word, and you read about something, you may be reading about love and saying to yourself, I don't love enough. I have such a lack of love. You may be reading about bitterness and say, that's me, I have such bitterness in my heart. You may be reading about hatred and you realize your heart is filled with that. You may be reading about pride and you say to yourself, that's me, that's cutting me wide open and that's right obvious before God and now even before my own eyes. That's the Word, that's the work of the Word. Let me tell you something, beloved. You ought to thank God just as much for the reproving work of the Word as for the doctrinal part of it, right? You ought to be just as eager to be reproved by the Word as you are to be instructed by the Word. You ought to be just as eager to have your sin exposed as you are to have some great truth and principle taught to you that you can apply. Why? Because if you're truly God's child, you hunger after what is right and you hunger after righteousness. Let me take it a second step at that point. Not only does the Word reprove sin, but it reproves error. It reproves error. And it would be unfair to deal with this without expressing that thought. The Word not only reproves sin in the life of an individual, but it also reproves false teaching and error. If I know the Scripture, then I can recognize error. Is that not so? Because the Scripture is the test. It's the standard. It's the measure by which all teaching must be measured. And whatever it is that comes down the path and claims to be the truth needs only to be compared with the Word of God. That's why, and I say this again, beloved, that is why inevitably cults twist the Scripture and add to the Scripture. Because they have to mess with the standard to justify what they do. The Word of God is the standard. It is the standard. It is the plumb line against which the straightness or crookedness of anything is measured. And so those who come along with lies, with deceit and false teaching, inevitably must twist the Scripture and or add to the Scripture to justify what they purport to be the truth. They are, says Paul, guilty of peddling the Word of God, 2 Corinthians 2:17 and 2 Corinthians 4:2, of adulterating the Word of God. They peddle it. They adulterate it. They do not properly explain it and affirm it. So the Bible exposes error. Let me show you this just briefly from the Old Testament. Go back to Psalm 119. And Psalm 119 has so much to say about the Scripture, 176 verses, and every single one of them is about the Scripture. But let me just draw to your attention a couple of them. Psalm 119, verse 99. This is a wonderful verse. I just love what this says. Psalm 119, 99 says, listen to this, I have more insight than all my teachers. What a statement. I have more insight than all my teachers. Why? For thy testimonies are my meditation. Verse 100. I understand more than the aged because I have observed thy precepts. I know more than anybody because I know your word. I'm way ahead of my teachers. I'm way ahead of the aged because I know your word. Notice verse 104. From thy precepts I get understanding, therefore I hate every false way. Hey, I can recognize a false way. I know your word. I have understanding from your word. So as you build up the knowledge of the Word of God, it will reprove your sin and it will expose error. That is its reproving work. It reproves sin, it reproves error. Now those works of the Word have to do with content. They basically have to do with content. The Word builds foundation principles by which you can live, and it also cuts you open to show you your sin and to expose false teaching. Vital, vital works of the Word. Let me give you another Old Testament passage. I don't want to skip this. Isaiah chapter 8. It's just a rich statement by the prophet. In verses 19 and 20, listen to what Isaiah writes. And of course, he's writing to a people who have really been unfaithful to God and gotten themselves into all kinds of sin. Verse 19, and when they say to you, consult the mediums and the spiritists who whisper and mutter, shall not a people consult their God? Should they consult the dead on behalf of the living? There's a lot of that going on today. A lot of people running around consulting mediums and spiritists and people who supposedly contact the dead and contact spirits and all of that. And that was not new. That is not new. That was old stuff going on in the Old Testament time, even among the children of Israel. And he says, why would you consult the mediums and the spiritists who whisper and mutter? Should not a people consult their God? If you want to know an answer, go to God. There's no medium and no spiritist and nothing in the realm of the dead that's got anything to say to you. Go to your God. Notice verse 20. I love this phrase. To the law and to the testimony. That's marching orders. To the law and to the testimony. And if they don't speak according to this word, it's because they have no dawn, no light. They're in darkness. Go to the Word. Don't go to any of these people. You know more than all your teachers. You could be in the most erudite university in America, secular university. And if you know the Word of God, you know vastly more than all your teachers. And whatever they tell you, you can discern and you can know every false way that they articulate because you know the truth. Beloved, it's a marvelous thing that God has done in reducing everything to this book. And to master this book is to master life in every dimension. So the Word of God then has the positive content ministry of imparting to us truth, the negative content ministry in the sense that it exposes sin and exposes error.
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1: 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And would you do us a favor? Let us know how Grace to You has helped you grow spiritually. And if God has used John's teaching to bring someone you know to faith in Christ, we'd love to hear about it. 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

0: Here's today's word of encouragement with pastor and attorney, Mosley Collins.
1: Did you ever wonder how God feels about us? Is he irritated? Is he angry? Well, here's what Jesus said. God so loved the people of the world that he gave his only son, that whoever believes in Jesus will not perish, but instead have eternal life.
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2: Use Apple, Spotify, and you'll be able to pull up the previous episode. So we wanted to look at the foundation for the Christian agenda as it relates to evangelism. And we know from Matthew 28 that God has given us the mandate to go ye therefore and teach all nations, baptizing them in the name of the Father, of the Son, of the Holy Spirit, teaching them to observe all things whatsoever I've commanded you. And lo, I'm with you always. Same thing with Acts chapter 1 and 8, where the Bible tells us that Jesus told his followers that you will be my witnesses, and he commissioned them to go into Jerusalem, Judea, and Samaria, and even the uttermost part of the world, if you connect it with Matthew 28. So what we're talking about is the philosophy of witnessing. We've covered that before, the philosophy of witnessing. God wants all believers to be to be those who witness for him, for those who testify of his goodness, to talk about the kingdom agenda, to talk about the kingdom of heaven, to talk about how good Jesus has been to you. So the gospel is the good news of Jesus Christ, is the euangelion, is the good news of Jesus Christ. And if Jesus and his resurrection is a good a witnesser or signifier to salvation, then we need to tell it. As I said before, you don't have to be a theologian in a sense that you know the deepest topics, and you're able to talk about the deepest theological schisms and things like that. Just testify. Share what you know about Jesus. Tell others about how Jesus has saved you and how he has sanctified you and how he has put you on the narrow path. So again, just tell what you know. Start with that premise that if I'm going to share my faith, and I may not know a whole bunch of scriptures and I may not know a whole bunch of theological concepts, I can at least testify how good he's been to you. And you can be honest when you're witnessing. Just let those people know that Jesus has saved me, and there are still things that I'm working on, but I know he's going to see me through. I'm being perfected in terms of sanctification, right? So there are still things that we're working on, but God is working them out through me. We all have blind spots. We all have shortcomings. And so through Jesus, he's helping us to work those things out. And eventually we will be perfected when the time comes, when the age comes, when we all of us receive whatever we're going to receive from God. But the main thing is to know Jesus. That's the main thing. And so before we go out and witness, I think it's important for the Christian to know the major essentials of the faith. I can't emphasize that enough. The major essentials of the faith. And we said there are five primary major essentials of the faith. That's what makes us Christians. These uncompromising teachings, these teachings that can't be negotiated, they're non-negotiables. Every Christian, regardless of denomination, every Christian must believe in these major essentials. That's what makes us Christian. If you want to be a Christian, you have to believe in these major essentials, not the secondary essentials. God has given us liberty on those things. But when it comes to the major essentials, all of us must agree with these major essentials as Christians. Number one, the triune nature of God, the triune nature.

0: of God, God in three persons. Number two, Jesus, and not just his divinity. Every Christian, true Christian, must believe in the divinity of Christ. He was not created. He's always been eternal. His salvation, meaning his works, is complete, and it has been complete. And there's no other way to the Father but by the Son, John 14:6. His atonement was successful. It was not incomplete, as some people suggest, like the Moonies, but it was completed on the cross. Whatever Jesus intended to do was complete on the cross. And everything that we hope for, everything we hope to be, everything that we've done in the past, Jesus nailed it on the cross. And whosoever will can come, and he will save that person. So the atonement was perfect. Resurrection was perfect. He rose up in a physical body. Christians must know that Jesus rose up in a physical body. The same body that he went into the grave with was raised on the third day. And when he rose up, that body was transformed to be glorified. So the body of Jesus became glorified after the resurrection. Jesus transformed into the glorified body, that same body, and he too transformed into having a perfect body that one day we will receive. So the major essentials include God's triune nature. Number two, Jesus, his divinity, his salvation, his atonement, his resurrection. All of this is important to having a better understanding of the major essentials. And if any teaching contradicts these teachings, then we call it heresy. And that is not an orthodox view. Number three, the Bible. You must believe the Bible is the inerrant word of God. And by that word inerrant, we mean free from error. E-R-R-O-R. Free from mistakes. That message, the initial message that God gave the writers, was perfect. So the Bible is inerrant. It's authentic. It's historical. As I've said before, the mentionings of events in the Bible, people, places, and things are consistent with world history. It's so amazing. I just think to myself sometimes, the places, the ancient places that the Bible names, many of those places are still here today. So any objective researcher can go back into history and look at some of the names of people, rulers from ancient days that existed, not just in the New Testament, not just in the Old Testament, but also in world history. So it shows you that the Bible is authentic through its historicity. Archaeology is catching up to the Bible. It's not the other way around. Whatever the Bible says is true, and whatever goes against it has to be false because the Bible is true. So archaeology, and by the way, that's not circular reasoning, that's objective facts. The Bible is historical through archaeology, and many of the things that have been unearthed by archaeologists has proven the Bible to be right. Then the Bible is prophetical. Whatever the Bible had prophesied in the past has come to pass, and some things have yet to come into fruition because the time has not come. One perfect example is Jesus Christ. And you can go back to Isaiah 53rd chapter, read about the suffering servant, and all these years later, Jesus comes just the way that the Old Testament prophesied he will come. Then number four on our major essentials is the Holy Spirit. So number one is God. Number two is Jesus. Number three is the Bible. Number four is the Holy Spirit. We have to have the Holy Spirit right. And I've said this before, the Holy Spirit, he is not an it, as some people state or some people talk about. It, when you're using the word it, that pronoun, it signifies something that's inanimate. But the Holy Spirit, he's not inanimate. The Holy Spirit, he is the third person of the Trinity. And the Holy Spirit, we call him a person just like Jesus is a person, just like God the Father is a person. But when we talk about personhood, we're not talking about personhood in terms of humanity. We're talking about divine personhood. They share similarities to the Godhead. One God revealed in three persons. The Godhead share attributes that are similar to human beings, but it's on a divine level. So whereas God the Father, God the Son, God the Holy Spirit have emotions, their emotions are perfect, whereas human emotion is imperfect. God the Father, God the Son, God the Holy Spirit have a will, but their will is perfect, is divine, whereas the human will is imperfect. God the Father, God the Son, God the Holy Spirit, they have emotions, but their emotions are perfect, whereas human emotions are imperfect. So in this sense, the Holy Spirit has an intellect. The Holy Spirit, he has emotions. Holy Spirit, he has a will. And the Holy Spirit, he's God, the third person. So as a Christian, we must believe in the deity of the Holy Spirit, his personhood, his inspiration, and all of these matters, all these doctrines were settled a long time ago. If you get a chance, read the Chalcedon Creed. Also read the Nicene Creed. So again, the God, the triune nature of his existence, Jesus, his divinity, his salvation, his atonement, his resurrection, the Bible, its authenticity, its inerrancy, its historicity, and its prophecy. Number four, the Holy Spirit, his divinity, his personhood, his inspiration. He is God, third person. Then lastly, we must believe in the biblical view of salvation. What is required for an individual to become saved? Number one, it's not of works. This is a major essential of the faith. What does the Bible tell us about salvation? Our view, our definition of salvation must match up to God's view of what salvation is, meaning what he accepts for anyone to become saved. So we have, as an example, Ephesians 2:8-9, where Paul talks about it. He says, it's for by grace are ye saved through faith, not of works. It's a gift of God, lest any man should boast. Ephesians 2:8-9. Then we learn in Romans that if you confess with your mouth the Lord Jesus, believe in your heart that God raised him from the dead, thou shalt be saved. Romans 10:9. For with the heart man believeth unto righteousness, but with the mouth confession is made unto salvation. Whosoever shall call upon the name of the Lord shall be saved. Romans 10:13. So we must accept God's definition of what salvation is all about, not man-made theologies. So these are things that we need to know. These are major essentials of the faith. So as we go out, we must know these things. We must know the major essentials. And once you study the major essentials long enough, when the false view comes, you'll be able to identify it. That is the premise of witnessing. It is knowing the truth of the Bible. So as we share the truth with other people, we're not fumbling around. We're not guessing. So that's the foundation. Now that we know what the foundation is, when falsehood comes about, we can recognize it because we've studied the truth long enough. And if you study the truth long enough, when these counterfeit gospels pop up, you can readily identify them. So what about these Jehovah Witnesses? We talked about Mormonism in the previous episode. Now we want to highlight the Jehovah Witnesses. And as we're going through these cults, you can see that when we rewind and take a look at our major essentials that we talked about, you'll see that they'll have either one or multiple of the major essentials wrong. That's what makes them cults. They deny the major essentials of the faith that we just reviewed. That's what makes them heretics. These cults have God wrong. They have Jesus wrong. They have the Holy Spirit wrong. They have salvation wrong. They have a lot of these major doctrines wrong. And that's what makes them non-Christian organizations. Doesn't matter what they say. For the Mormons, who now want to be called LDS, the Mormons will tell you they're Christians. But again, they have the wrong Jesus. They have the wrong view of God. They are polytheistic. And their criteria for salvation is not biblical. So Jehovah's Witnesses, many people have interacted with the JWs or Jehovah's Witnesses at their homes. Others may meet them in public squares, around the corner, during the event. They are polite and wear conservative attire. On the surface, they seem like another Christian denomination. However, you can't judge a book by its cover, as the old saying goes. When we look further into their teaching, it's clear many of their doctrines are heretical. Look at their view of God. Jehovah Witnesses believe in God the Father, and they refer to him as Jehovah. Their view of God the Father is very similar to the Orthodox Christian view in terms of God the Father. Here's the problem. Jehovah Witness will argue that God's real name is Jehovah. And this is a whole nother episode. But in reality, yes, we can use the name Jehovah. But if you go back into biblical history, the ancient scribes, Hebrew scribes, only had the consonants in the original manuscripts, J-H-V-H. So the vowels were added later because the reason why they were only consonant is because the ancient Hebrew scribes didn't want to spell out God's name fully in the manuscripts because they didn't want to even utter that holy name and they didn't want people to misuse that name. So they only wrote the consonants. It was later on through the Masoretes that the vowels were added. So even God's holy name essentially is not known because we just have the consonants. So Jehovah is the closest we can come to it. But again, the Jehovah Witnesses have used it as a type of formula to say that if you don't use the name Jehovah, then you are mistaken or you are in error. In terms of Jesus, the JW's view of Christ is heretical. They believe Jesus was the first creation of Jehovah based on Colossians 1:15. So as a result, they believe Jesus is a God, according to the New World Translation, John 1:1, and not equal to the Father. As it relates to the Holy Spirit, JW's reject the belief that the Holy Spirit is a person at all. And they definitely reject the teaching that the Holy Spirit, he is divine. Their view of the Holy Spirit is that the Holy Spirit is God's active force. It's almost like electricity, that God uses the Holy Spirit as an electrical active force to do what he wants to do, that he's not God at all, that he is an inanimate object, in which we know this is not true. He is seen as an inanimate object like electricity. So their view of the Holy Spirit is wrong. Then the Bible. Jehovah's Witnesses used the King James Version of the Bible up to 1950. So when Charles Taze Russell first started, they embraced the King James Version of the Bible until they realized that their teachings did not match up to the King James Version of the Bible. So in other words, the King James didn't support their heresy, so they published their own Bible. They composed their own Bible, and they call it the New World Translation. So according to reputable scholars, the New World Translation is poorly translated. It reflects the a priori beliefs of the organization rather than reflecting the truth of the Bible as God communicated to us. The other problem, too, is out of the, I believe, four scholars of the New World Translation, meaning those who put the New World Translation together, only one was trained. Only one even had a taste of biblical languages, and he didn't finish college. So these were untrained men who published a book or a composition that they attributed to God. But again, if you read the New World Translation, it is the grammar and the way they translated the New Testament manuscripts and the way they translated the Old Testament manuscripts is in many ways a horrible translation according to scholars and not even acceptable. So when you're witnessing to a JW or Jehovah Witness, this is what you need to keep in mind. The JW's view of Jesus is heretical. Jesus is indeed divine. He's not a created being. He's Alpha and Omega. Jesus himself said, "Before Abraham was, I am," in John 8:58. And that term, "I am," can only be used by God. And we see it in Exodus 3:14 when Moses is at the burning bush talking to God, and he's asked God, "Who should I say sent me?" And God told him, "Tell him I am sent you." And when Jesus used it in John 8, they knew exactly what he was doing. He was making himself to be equal with God. That's why they wanted to kill him. The Jehovah Witness reject the Trinity. And for you to be a Christian, you have to accept the triune nature of God. The Holy Spirit is divine, not an active force. He has a will. Acts 16:6-7. He has intellect. Isaiah 11:2. The Holy Spirit has emotions. Ephesians 4:30 and Romans 15:30. And then JW's view of salvation is totally wrong. They believe that you have to work for your salvation. They also believe that only 144,000 will go to heaven. But the problem is, here we are years later, and more than 144,000 Jehovah Witnesses have died. So, of course, they had to modify that teaching, modify that theology. So when you run into a Jehovah Witness, don't engage in scripture ping pong, going back and forth with verses. Stick with a verse, deal with it contextually, pray for them that their eyes may be open, but you can always go back and listen to this episode in terms of the tips that we gave. Now, remember to do for the truth what so many people do for a lie, and please support us online. We need your monthly support. God bless.
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22: 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This is more than a program. It's fuel for your soul. With us now, Dr. Billy Doré.
0: In an age that there is a lot of saturation with misinformation, feel-good theology, and spiritual deception, and it was no different in Paul's days. It was very similar. Timothy is a young pastor, and he's being instructed here to fight for truth, but not to fight with fists, not to fight with harsh words, but to fight with gentleness, with purity, clarity, and with good words. This passage outlines false teaching that spreads like gangrene. It's an infection that starts eating away at your whole body. It's like leprosy on the inside of your body, and things need to be amputated to get rid of it. And so he's saying this false teaching is spreading like gangrene, and believers were called to confront it. And so he ends this chapter with a very strong picture. And he says, I don't want you to get caught in the snare of Satan. Because in the book of 2 Timothy, in the snare of the devil, look at verse 26 again. It says, that they may come to their senses and escape the snare of the devil, having been taken captive by him to do his will. The snare of the devil is referring specifically to that of false teaching. It's a trap. And that's what a snare is. It is a trap that someone must get baited into before the jaws snatch you, and now you are stuck. And once when you're stuck in the snare, the Bible's very clear. You lose all sense of common sense. You lose your senses of distinguishing between what is right versus what is wrong. And so the snare of the devil is a hidden trap, and people get baited. They get baited into the trap. And this happens all the time, like a little mouse trying to get to the trap. You're going to put cheese on that trap. You might even put a little trail of cheese leading to the trap so the mouse nibbles on it, right? The mouse is trapped. Well, that's what it is with false teaching. They get you to think of certain things. And what does false teaching do? It enslaves the mind, and then it slowly destroys your soul as you lose all common sense for what is right versus what is wrong. And so this is what false teaching do. Now, what do false teachers specifically do to bait people into a trap? Well, first of all, they major in the minors. And so they bait people to get them hung up on specific words in the Bible. They focus on a specific word in the Bible or a phrase in the Bible outside the traditional context. And so because they focus so much on baiting people with a specific word in the Bible or a specific word that they are using to convey their message, these specific words then become trigger words. And once when the specific words become trigger words, they usually begin to debate with no profit, which usually leads to a compromised lifestyle. I want you to notice here in verse 14 what was happening here. They were striving about words to no profit. And what was the result? The ruining of their hearers. Verse 16, profane, which means unholy, and idle babblings, which increase in more and more ungodliness. Verse 23, foolishness and ignorant disputes, which is debating about words. We are going to debate about a word in the Bible. This is the whole goal of false teachers. We're going to focus just on one word, and we're going to stay on that one word, and we're going to make the minor a major thing, and we're going to create cultural differences, and we're going to create disputes, and we're going to babble, and it's going to lead to more and more ungodliness. This is what's taking place. Foolish, ignorant debates lead to generating strife. Verse 24, quarreling, which leads to a losing of senses. A losing of their senses of all what is morally right versus morally wrong. The verse says here in verse 26, Satan uses false teachers to ensnare people to do his will. Well, what is the will of Satan? Because once when people are ensnared and trapped and they lose all the common sense for what is right and wrong, well, how are they being used captive by Satan to do the devil's work? Well, What is Satan's will? John 10:10 says this, Satan, who's known as a thief, he comes only to steal, kill, and destroy. This is Satan's whole plot. And now people who are captive to do the will of Satan, they will always first make deceptive statements on a word to bait people. This then leads to confusion about a word, which then leads to disunity. Disunity then leads to camps of division around a word. Camps of division then lead to harshness and generating strife on each side. This then leads to an increase of ungodliness on both sides, lust, impurity, iniquity, and harshness. Verse 15, when they argue about words, it leads to an increased risk of Christians being embarrassed of the gospel message. So when we start arguing about specific words, Christians are like, okay, now I'm starting to get embarrassed. I don't know. I'm stuck in the middle between there's this camp in my family that believes this, and there's this camp within my family that believes this, and I'm kind of like trying to do this whole thing. I'm embarrassed of the gospel. I don't want to say anything. I just want to zip it and just go with the flow. Verse 21, looking at the fruit of false teachers. There's a loss of honor in becoming an ineffective vessel used by God. Verse 22, lack of purity, righteousness, faith, love, and peace and unity. And ultimately it leads to verse 24 and 25, a lack of gentleness. And then there's a lack of teachability and humility. And so in this context, Paul mentions that there are two specific false teachers. Notice verse 17. It says, their message will spread like gangrene. Hymenaeus and Philetus are of this sort. They have strayed concerning the truth. Hymenaeus was already disciplined in the first letter of Timothy for blasphemy. And because the book is about false doctrines and drawing conclusions about God based upon myths and endless genealogies, and misappropriating God's law, Paul writes 1 Timothy about how to correct this. But Hymenaeus is back in 2 Timothy, still creating issues in the church. And then Philetus, we don't know much about. It's just his partner in crime when it comes to false teaching. Again, I can't emphasize this enough. False teachers tend to focus in on one phrase, and then they have the whole Bible revolve around that one phrase. What was the one word that Hymenaeus and Philetus, we're getting hung up on? Well, it says it right here in verse 18. Who have strayed concerning the truth, Hymenaeus and Philetus, they strayed concerning the truth, saying, here's the one word, resurrection. Saying the resurrection has already passed, and they overthrow the faith of some. Because this is not talking about the resurrection of Christ. This is talking about the resurrection of the dead before Jesus actually returns. They are saying the resurrection of the dead has already taken place. Why was this such a bad false teaching? By saying the resurrection of the dead has already happened in the past, it denies all future hope of a bodily resurrection in which the Bible says we will all receive glorified bodies when Jesus returns to judge the living and the dead. And so it minimizes hopes. It undermines spiritual authority of the Bible, and so it only spiritualizes the resurrection of Christ as not being physical, which only spiritualizes your resurrection. In other words, you've been spiritually resurrected, but you will never physically be resurrected. And so what's the big, big problem with this? It cuts out the need for Christ's second coming. There is no second return because there is no final judgment. And so why live for God now? Why live for God in this evil age if the resurrection and the final judgment has already spiritually taken place in the past? In other words, you can live according to your sinful desires because it doesn't matter. And so this caused many debates over what the word resurrection meant. Foolish arguments to nobody's profit. Ignorant disputes, strife, and an increase of ungodliness all around. Is there going to be a resurrection in the future? Is there really going to be a final judgment? Is there really going to be a renewal of all things? And so Paul's going to go into that of the false teachings of the end times. But what are some of the teachings in our day? Typically, false teachings will dethrone the holiness of God, downplay the cross, and take things out of context. Again, for Paul, it was the resurrection. It's already taken place. That same false teaching is still here today. It's called preterist. It literally means an end times view that believes all of the events of the book of Revelation have already taken place. Every future judgment in the book of Revelation has already taken place. It took place in the year 70 AD when Jerusalem was ransacked by Rome and the temple burned down, and they consider all the events that Jesus was referring to at the end of the world, the end of all things, has already taken place. And so what do they do now for the book of Revelation? They just spiritualize the whole book. They spiritualize all the judgments in the book of Revelation. They're all spiritual. They have spiritual implications. No. These are going to be real judgments. And so the preterist, that's a false teaching saying the end times has already taken past. Another false teaching is called love without boundaries. False teachers often sound very compassionate or very intellectual, but it's very deadly. One of the biggest one in our days comes from the progressive Christianity movement. Love with no boundaries is a distortion of true love, biblical love. It sounds very compassionate, but it undermines biblical truth. It enables a sin. It enables abuse. It compromises holiness. It leads to massive spiritual deception. For example, the false teaching of love without boundaries says this: if you don't accept this lifestyle, then you're not truly a Christian, because all Christians are to love unconditionally and have great compassion. Here, God's unconditional love is misrepresented by unconditional acceptance. Oh, so Christians, unconditional love means unconditional acceptance. Wow. Now, the Bible says in 1 Corinthians 13:6, love does not delight in evil doing, but rejoices with the truth. You see, the false love teaching says this: pretty much there is only one sin. There's only one sin, and that one sin is hate. That one sin is hate. Because of this one thing of hate, there can be no real standard for evil, because God's truth is replaced with personal truth. And so whatever is true for me is true for me. It doesn't have to be true for you. No. There's only one truth. Jesus says, I am the way, I am the truth, and I am the life. And so, therefore, because there is no truth, but it's all personal truth, that means there's no moral absolutes for what you say is right versus what is wrong. And if you decide to rejoice with the truth, like 1 Corinthians says, the false love teaching says, who are you to judge? Real love does not judge. Why? Because the false love teaching removes all forms of accountability. It leads to universalism, which is another false teaching that says in the end, it doesn't matter how you live your life, because God is only so good that, guess what? Everybody gets saved in the end. As a result, it does not matter what lifestyle you choose to live, as long as you have love in your heart. And because the cultural pull for this is so strong, lots of churches jump on the bandwagon. In fact, there are many churches now today that never even open up the Bible on Sunday mornings. They never even open up the Bible on Sunday mornings. They never talk about God's love being holy, God's love being righteous, God's love being judged for humanity's sin on his son Jesus in order for us to have mercy and grace and find the acceptable favor of the Lord. You won't hear those teachings in many churches all throughout the land. Why? Because they are peddling a false love gospel, which is no accountability for sin, no issue with sin. As long as you have love in your heart, that's all that counts. And there's only one sin, and it's called hate. So don't hate, because if you don't accept this lifestyle, you must be a hater. You're not a Christian. And so how do we fight for truth in a world that has a lot of false teaching around Christ and his kingdom? And so from this text, Paul gives us three things. Number one, we need to fight for truth by first knowing the truth. And that comes by rightly dividing the word of God. You see, Paul, after he warns Timothy, don't waste time on pointless arguments and theological debates about a word that does not edify. And then he says this in verse 15, be diligent to present yourself approved to God, a worker who does not need to be ashamed, rightly dividing the word of truth. When he says rightly dividing the word of truth and be diligent to present yourself approved to God, some translations of your Bible would say study to show yourself approved. But in the Greek language, it's not analytical studying by reading a book and by reading, just going to the library and studying and studying and studying. No. This is talking about a lifestyle. It's talking about presenting yourself for God to inspect all the areas of your life so he can put the rubber stamp of approval on your life. It means being diligent to live your life, knowing that God is the final inspector of your life. Do you know God sees every area in your life? every single motive and thought you've ever had in your life will not get erased by God in his book, because he sees and he knows you, even from the intricacies of you being formed in your mother's womb, which you don't remember, he remembers. He knows all things about your life. And so when it says, be diligent to present yourself as approved before God, it's about how you show up to God in prayer. It's saying, God, here am I. Inspect every area of my life. Let me know if there's any hidden sin in me that needs to be dealt with, because I want your stamp of approval. And then it says, a worker not ashamed. This is about the laboring message to the gospel for the world while not being a part of the world. And so in order to be approved by God and a worker that's not ashamed, it comes by rightly dividing the word of truth. Dividing the word of truth is not about splitting it up and cutting it out the areas of the scripture that we don't like. That's not rightly dividing the scripture. Rightly dividing the scripture is about familiarizing ourselves with the Bible, with the teachings, and allowing his teachings to cut out stuff from our life that doesn't belong. False teachers, they cut out scriptures that they feel like it doesn't belong because it's too offensive. No, God's saying this, use my word to cut out the areas of sin in your life or the areas of compromise in your life so you can have that approval before me. And so dividing the word means to cut straight. It's the Greek language for cutting stones, a masonry who cuts stones very, very straight. Paul's encouraging Timothy, when you teach the Bible, you need to cut it straight to the people. That way they have a clear path for them to follow. In other words, be careful with how you teach the Bible, Timothy. Be careful how you handle the word of God accurately so the people are drawing to God and not drawn to their sinful desires, which wants to compromise the name of God. Now, I do want to say this. When it talks about getting approval from the Lord, we're not talking about approval for your salvation. How many guys are thankful that Jesus is the one who approves you by his blood? Amen. His blood washes away all your sin. And so we're not talking about working hard to earn your salvation. We're talking about working hard to live out your salvation. There's a clear difference. A cult of false teaching would say you need to work hard to earn your salvation. That's a false teaching. But the scripture here is implying you need to work hard to live out your salvation, the salvation that you already have based upon Jesus's finished work on the cross. Not only do you fight for truth by knowing the truth, but number two, you fight for truth by living out the truth. It's not good enough just to know the truth. We need to work really hard at living out the truth because the world is watching us. The fight for truth, folks, begins in the mirror. It begins in the mirror. It begins with the man in the mirror. The fight for truth begins with you standing by yourself, looking at yourself in the mirror and saying this to yourself. Do I have a clean conscience before you, God? The Bible says that we are like vessels and we want to be vessels of honor as we live out the truth and diligently present ourselves before God. Notice verse 19. It tells us how to do it. It says, nevertheless, the solid foundation of God stands, having this seal. The Lord knows those who are his, and let everyone who names the name of Christ depart from iniquity. Break ties with the moral rebellion that's automatically within you. All of us have a moral rebellion or a moral compromise that's already within us, because the Bible says within us is a sinful nature that we were born with. It's our fallen nature. And he says, break ties with the iniquity that's already within you. We got to cut ties with iniquity. But then look at verse 20. But in great house, there are not only vessels of gold and silver, but wood and clay, some for honor and some for dishonor. How many guys know in the king's house, if you have a vessel of gold, a cup of gold to serve kings and royalty, that's one of honor. But then there's also vessels that are used maybe for dishonorable things. How many of you guys know something needs to be put into the trash can so the can itself can become a vessel? But God is saying in his word, I want you to be a vessel of honor. Therefore, if anyone cleanses himself from the latter, he will be a vessel for honor, sanctified and useful for the master, prepared for every good work. And so what this is saying is, in order to live for the truth, we got to depart from iniquity. We have to cleanse ourselves. Now, a lot of people say, Jesus, you cleanse me. And Jesus does cleanse us from eternal sin and from our own sin that would separate us from God. But how many of you guys know you have habits in your life? And it takes God's grace upon you in your partnership with the Holy Spirit to cleanse yourself and get yourself clean before the Lord, not because you're trying to earn salvation. It's because you're living out the salvation in which you already have. And so he says, what does he say? Cleanse yourself and become sanctified. That means becoming more and more like Christ as you live for him in a fallen world. That also includes fleeing youthful lusts and pursuing righteousness, faith, love, and peace with those who call on the name of the Lord with a pure heart. God doesn't want you to do Christianity in a vacuum. He doesn't want you to try to fight this battle of living out a righteous life, a pure life, a life of truth by yourself. We don't have the strength to do it in ourselves. God created us for community. This is why the Bible says, men, I want you to sharpen one another. This is why the Bible says, encourage one another daily. Well, how are you going to encourage one another daily if you're hanging out with people who don't love the Lord daily? How is that going to work? You're not going to get any real encouragement. So this is why, and this is a call, why we need to go to church. We need to get plugged into church on a regular basis so we can encourage one another. Your goal is to please your maker. Your goal is to want to know Jesus. Your goal is to want to get closer to the Lord. And so this is saying, why don't you pursue God, get in relationship? And then finally, not only are we to fight for truth by knowing the truth, and not only are we to fight for truth by living the truth, but we need to know how to fight for truth by speaking the truth. At no point in your life should you be embarrassed of the truth. You should not be embarrassed to say who you are. You should not be embarrassed to say that I follow Jesus. I believe he died for my sins. I believe he rose from the dead. I believe he's coming back. I believe he wants to give everyone eternal life, but we have to turn to him. This is good news. And so we need to be proclaimers of the truth. However, how do you speak the truth when there's someone who disagrees with you with the truth? How do you do that with a false teacher? Well, scripture tells us, in Ephesians, seeing that the apostle Paul is writing to Timothy, who's pastoring the Ephesus church, Paul writes to the church of Ephesians, he says, speak the truth with love. Speak the truth in love, so you may grow up in all things into him who is the head, Christ. So we need to learn how to speak the truth, but do it in love. We can say, no, you're making a big issue out of one word in the Bible, a really big issue, but here's the reality. God loves you. His word doesn't change with times. I know everything else changes and there's a flow of society, but the Bible's our anchor. The Bible doesn't shift. The Bible doesn't change. The Bible is our anchor. And so this is not about being combative. It's not about insulting one party or the other. It's not about arguing. It's not about finger pointing. Paul tells Timothy how to fight for truth when we speak to others. Notice this in verse 23. Avoid foolish, ignorant disputes, knowing that they generate strife. And a servant of the Lord must not quarrel, but be gentle to all, able to teach, which means able to rightly divide the word of truth, and be patient in humility, correcting those who are in opposition, if God perhaps will grant them repentance so they may know the truth, and that they may come to their senses. Paul from the scripture gives us three things on how to speak the truth. First, in verse 23, he says, please avoid foolish and ignorant debates. That's what a dispute is. Stop debating about things that don't matter. Why? Because they never create peace, but only strife. You're never going to win the other side over by debating with them. I don't care how good of a debater they are. You're not going to, if someone is just trapped and they've lost all moral senses for what's right and wrong, and you're over here saying, well, let's have a debate, you're never going to win that person over. Ever. Doesn't matter how good you debate. It doesn't matter how much you tell the truth. It doesn't matter how right you are. You're not going to win them over. And how many of you guys know you can be right, but not righteous? And so this is not about finger pointing. It's about being gentle and avoiding foolish arguments. Notice verse 25 through 26. If God perhaps will grant them repentance so that they may know the truth and that they may come to their senses and escape the snare of the devil of false teaching. The only way that people really come to their senses and come back to common sense is by repenting of their sin. This is not part of the false love movement. False love movement won't preach repentance because there's only one sin called hate, but all other sins, there is no other sin except hate. I'm like, no. There's lots of other sins. We can only come to the truth when we repent of our issues, when we repent of our sinful desires that are contrary to God's desires. This is why Jesus, when he came, he said over and over and over again, repent, the kingdom of God is at hand. Repent, the king of the everlasting kingdom is here. We got to repent and turn from our sins so then we can know the truth and escape the snare of the devil. Only Jesus and his truth can open up the claws of the snare that have entangled you and entrapped you. But it only comes when you repent. When you repent, the jaws of the enemy open up and you escape and you have freedom in Christ.
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1: What is the way to God? Jesus said, I am the way, the truth, and the life. No one comes to the Father except by me. So now we know that the way to God is through Jesus Christ, our Savior.
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3: Now today, friends, we return back to chapter 12. The important thing is there's a movement in the Gospel of Matthew, and if you miss it, I think you missed the message that's here. Matthew's not attempting to give us a biography or even a chronological order, but he has a tremendous movement here. He presents Christ as king, born a king, went to the top of the mountain and gave what we call the Sermon on the Mountain, the ethic of the kingdom, the manifesto of the king. He came down and demonstrated he has the dynamic in the miracles he performed with power. Then he sent out his disciples. What was the reception and reaction? Rejection. And then he pronounced judgment on the cities. Now there breaks out into the open a conflict between the Lord Jesus and the religious rulers of that day, the Pharisees in particular. They were apparently very friendly to him at first, but now they break with him, and they break on the question of the Sabbath day. And he went through the fields, as we saw last time, his apostles with him. And I tell you, these 12 men pulling first on the right hand, left hand, it was really getting the grain. It was real harvest time for them. And they were hungry. It's the reason they did it. Now the Pharisees, they rebuke him. And they rebuke the disciples. And they tell the Lord Jesus, why do you permit it? And his answer was, verse 3 now of chapter 12 of Matthew. But he said unto them, have ye not read what David did when he was a hungered, and they that were with him? If you'd go back to 1 Samuel, the 21st chapter, and the first 6 verses, you'd have the record of this there. It was during the days of the rejection of David as king, and Saul was ruling. Actually, the Lord Jesus was being rejected at this time as king. His messianic claims had not been acknowledged. Now he takes care of his own on the Sabbath day. David did that. Let me tell you, he broke the Mosaic law. That's exactly what the Lord Jesus is doing for their interpretation. But the law even granted this to take place under certain circumstances. And notice what he says, how he entered into the house of God and did eat the showbread, which was not lawful for him to eat, neither for them which were with him, but only for the priests. Or have ye not read in the law how that on the Sabbath days the priests in the temple profane the Sabbath and are blameless? They work on the Sabbath day. But I say unto you that in this place is one greater than the temple. He claimed here superiority over the most holy center of their religious life. And that was the temple. As far as they are concerned, he's blasphemed. Not only broken the Sabbath, but blasphemed. Now in verse 7, but if ye had known what this meaneth, I will have mercy and not sacrifice. And by the way, that's in the law. Ye would not have condemned the guiltless. Now he defends these men and say they did not break the Sabbath day. Why? Well, the Son of Man is Lord even of the Sabbath day. And believe me, he put his hand on the most sacred thing that they had, and he said he was the Lord of the Sabbath day. He could make no greater claim in the eyes of the Pharisees. That certainly engendered their bitterness and their hatred. Now, I move down to verse 9. We leave the field where this incident took place relative to the Sabbath day, and go into the synagogue inside, and we still have the same question. Verse 9, when he was departed thence, he went into their synagogue. He didn't say ours, but their synagogue. And you will notice in the Gospel of John, it was the Lord's temple at first, but he finally said, your house is left unto you desolate. Now will you notice, when he was departed thence, he went into their synagogue, and behold, there was

0: a man which had his hand withered. And they asked him, saying, Is it lawful to heal on the Sabbath days, that they might accuse him? And he said unto them, What man shall there be among you that shall have one sheep, and if it fall into a pit on the Sabbath day, will he not lay hold on it and lift it out? You see, they planted this man there. And when they planted that man there, the enemy actually paid him the finest compliment that was possible, because they made two important admissions. They admitted that he had power to heal the sick, or he wouldn't have put that man there. You see, they never raised the question about him whether he performed miracles or not. You've got to get 2,000 years this side of it. You have to be working in a musty library today on a doctor's degree or a master's degree before you can come to that conclusion. But if you'd been living then, you'd never been able to deny he performed miracles. So they admit that he had power to heal the sick. But something else, and this is to me the most wonderful thing at all, they acknowledge that when a helpless man was placed in his pathway, that he was moved by compassion to heal him even on the Sabbath day. And my friend, that's quite an admission. Now, the question of the legality of healing on the Sabbath day was, of course, designed here to trap him. But Jesus actually trapped the enemies. They would concede that a sheep should be rescued on the Sabbath day. The Mosaic law made allowance for that. But now notice verse 12 here. How much then is a man better than a sheep? Wherefore it is lawful to do well on the Sabbath days. And this is the crux of the whole matter. Should he do good on the Sabbath day? Well, regardless of your answer, then saith he to the man, Stretch forth thine hand, and he stretched it forth, and it was restored whole like as the other. Jesus healed a man on the Sabbath day. Did he break the law? What's your answer? My answer is that he didn't. Now will you notice verse 14. Then the Pharisees went out and held a council against him, how they might destroy him. This is the break that he made with the religious rulers. Up to this point, they have been watching him, of course, at first friendly. Then when he would not cooperate with him, they very frankly wanted to attach their wagon to his little star, and they wanted to move that way, but he refused. And then they began to watch him. Then finally they became his enemy, and here the break is made. This is open conflict, and from here on these bloodhounds of hate got on his trail, and they never let up till they folded their arms beneath his cross. They begin now, because of this, to plot his death. They would have taken him at this time, but they were afraid of the crowd. Verse 15, but when Jesus knew it, he withdrew himself from thence, and great multitudes followed him, and he healed them all. He just didn't have a few that were healed. All of them were healed. There were multitudes of people, friends, in that day that he had healed. You and I can't even conceive of the impression that he made in that day. It was something that was absolutely astounding. They had to accept or reject him. And he's still controversial. The enemy today is still after him. These new dirty plays, new dirty books are blaspheming him. You have to make a decision about him. You have to decide about him. You will either be his friend or his enemy. He'll be your savior or he'll be your judge. You can't get rid of Jesus Christ. Now notice here, he healed a multitude, and he charged them that they should not make him known. He didn't come to this earth as a thaumaturgist, that is, a wonder worker. He came to present his claims as Messiah. When that was rejected, he then continues his march to the cross, because he came also as the Savior of the world. And therefore, this caused crowds to come around, and he couldn't carry on his ministry as he wanted to. And he did this that it might be fulfilled, which was spoken by Isaiah the prophet, saying, Behold my servant whom I have chosen, my beloved in whom my soul is well pleased. I'll put my spirit upon him. He shall show judgment to the Gentiles. He shall not strive nor cry, neither shall any man hear his voice in the streets. A bruised reed shall he not break. No, he will bind up that reed that will let him, and smoking flax shall he not quench. No, if that one goes on and rejects him, he's like smoking flax. It'll break into the fire of judgment. He won't stop that, because man has a free will. Till he send forth judgment unto victory, and in his name shall the Gentiles trust. Now there's this definite moving out today, not only for the fulfillment of prophecy, but fulfillment of prophecy that concerns the Gentiles there to be saved. Then was brought unto him one, this is verse 22, one that was possessed with a demon, blind and dumb, and he healed him, insomuch that the blind and dumb both spake and saw. And all the people were amazed and said, is not this the son of David? This is our Messiah. He has the credentials. And this was a tremendous miracle here. Now, I've suggested this before, that the casting out of demons was the greatest miracle he performed. Frankly, friends, I think it's just as great as raising the dead, if not greater. Now, I'm going to reserve till we get to the Gospel of Luke before I go into detail about this matter of demon possession. Dr. Luke was a medical doctor of that day, and he presents this, and we want to look at the way that he presents it. Now, will you notice, the people say he's the Messiah, but what the Pharisees say, verse 24, but when the Pharisees heard it, they said, this fellow doth not cast out demons, but by Beelzebub, the prince of the demons. Now, this is the matter of the unpardonable sin. Will you follow this very carefully? And Jesus knew their thoughts and said unto them, every kingdom divided against itself is brought to desolation. Every city or house divided against itself shall not stand. And if Satan cast out Satan, he's divided against himself. How shall then his kingdom stand? And if I by Beelzebub cast out demons, by whom do your children cast them out? Therefore they shall be your judges. Now they would never say that their own children, if they cast out demons, were doing it by Beelzebub. Now he says, but if I cast out demons by the Spirit of God, then the kingdom of God is come unto you. You see, the kingdom of God is among you in the presence of the Messiah. I'm here, and if I can do this, this is my credential, that the kingdom of God is here. Or else, how can one enter into a strong man's house, spoil his goods, except he bind the strong man, and then he will spoil his house? He that is not with me is against me, and he that gathereth not with me scattereth abroad. Wherefore, listen to him now, I say unto you, all manner of sin and blasphemy shall be forgiven unto man, but the blasphemy against the Holy Spirit shall not be forgiven unto man. And whosoever speaketh a word against the Son of Man, it shall be forgiven him. But whosoever speaketh against the Holy Spirit, it shall not be forgiven him, neither in this world, neither in the world to come. Now, the important thing is to see here is that there's no sin that you committed yesterday that he would not forgive you for today. He died for all. But you see, the Holy Spirit has come into the world to make real the salvation of Christ. If you resist that working of the Spirit of God when he speaks to your heart, then, friend, there's no forgiveness, of course, because you have rejected the forgiveness that he offers that can only be made real to you by the Spirit of God. For it's the Spirit of God that regenerates you. It's the Spirit of God, you see. Therefore, this is the thing that he's talking about here, and this is the thing that would be unpardonable. Now, he'll go on in another gospel to amplify this, to say that the unpardonable sin was to attribute to him that he had done these things by Beelzebub when he was doing them by the Spirit of God. You see, they were rejecting the witness of himself and of the Holy Spirit. Now today, that particular sin cannot be committed because it could only be committed when he was here upon the earth. Therefore, there's no act of sin today that you could commit that there's not forgiveness for. But to resist the Holy Spirit, of course, there's no forgiveness for that because he's bringing forgiveness. It's just like a man who's dying of a certain disease, and the doctor says, here's the remedy for it. Now, the man refuses to take the remedy. The man actually dies, not from the disease, but because he refused the remedy. There was a remedy for the disease, you see. Now there's a remedy for sin. The Holy Spirit applies it today. But to resist that, then there's no remedy, you see. That's the only way it can be unpardonable today. But to say that there's an act that you commit, of course not. We'll see that again, of course, when we get to Mark and to Luke. Now, verse 34, he says, O generation of vipers. John had called them that also, by the way. How can ye, being evil, speak good things? For out of the abundance of the heart, the mouth speaketh. Now, he goes on to say, a good man out of the good treasure of the heart bringeth forth good things. An evil man out of the evil treasure bringeth forth evil things. What's in the well of the heart will come out through the bucket of the mouth, someone has said. But he says, I say unto you, every idle word that men shall speak, they shall give an account thereof in the day of judgment. An idle word actually means blasphemy. For by thy words thou shalt be justified, by thy words thou shalt be condemned, because you're speaking the thing that's in your heart. Verse 38, then certain of the scribes and of the Pharisees answered, saying, Master, we'd see a sign from thee. Now these men are not sincere. They're trying to trap him. Listen to him. But he answered and said unto them, an evil and adulterous generation seeketh after a sign. There shall no sign be given to it, but the sign of the prophet Jonah. Now, what was the sign of Jonah? Well, listen to him. First, Jonah was 3 days, 3 nights in the whale's belly. So shall the Son of Man be 3 days, 3 nights in the heart of the earth. Now, Jonah was apparently raised from the dead when he was in the fish. God brought him out of it into light. Now, just as Jonas was, and that was a sign to the Ninevites. Listen, the men of Nineveh shall rise in judgment with this generation and shall condemn it because they repented at the preaching of Jonas. Actually, the whole city turned to God. And behold, a greater than Jonas is here. And they were rejecting him. Then he gives the queen of the south shall rise up in the judgment with this generation. They shall condemn it. She came from the uttermost parts of the earth to hear the wisdom of Solomon, and behold, a greater than Solomon this year. Puts himself greater than Jonas, greater than Solomon, you see. Now the Queen of Sheba was saved. She came all the way from the ends of the earth, and he's come to them, and yet they will not turn to him. And now he gives this parable. When the unclean spirit is gone out of a man, he walketh through dry places seeking rest and finding none. Now, a man has an unclean spirit. The unclean spirit goes without the man. And the man thinks he's all cleaned up. He's all swept, cleaned, and varnished. And what happens? He saith, I'll return into my house from whence I came out. And when he's come, he findeth it empty, swept, and garnished. Reformation is no good. You can quit doing a whole lot of things, friends, and that won't make you a Christian. Let me put it like this. If everybody right now would quit sinning in the world, there wouldn't be any more Christians the next minute or the next day, because quitting sin doesn't make Christians. Reformation is not what we need. All we'd be is just a bunch of empty vessels, that's all. But what happened? Then goeth he and taketh with himself 7 other spirits more wicked than himself, and they enter in and dwell there. And the last estate of that man is worse than the first. Even so shall it be unto this wicked generation. You see, the hardest people in the world today are unsaved church members because they think they're all right. They're swept, cleaned, and garnished. But may I say to you, they're a vacant house. And all the evil spirits have to do, they can move in. The devil owns them, and they don't recognize it at all. Now, verse 46, while he yet talked to the people, behold, his mother and his brethren stood without, desiring to speak with him. Then one said unto him, behold, thy mother and thy brethren stand without, desiring to speak with thee. He answered and said unto him that told him, who is my mother? Who are my brethren? And he stretched forth his hand to his disciples and said, behold, my mother and my brethren. What's he really saying? He is saying that the strongest relationship today is the relationship between Christ and a believer. And friends, if you're a child of God today, and you have an unsaved father or mother, or an unsaved brother, you are closer to Jesus Christ today than you are to those that are blood kin to you, to the very mother that bore you. This is something that is tremendous today. And you're closer akin to other believers than you'd be with anyone that is blood related to you. This is tremendous. He's talking now about a new relationship. Verse 50, "For whosoever shall do the will of my Father which is in heaven, the same's my brother and sister and mother." What is the will of the Father? Well, that you accept the Lord Jesus Christ. You hear him. Trust him. Turn to him. Now that brings us to chapter 13, and now we've come to one of the great chapters of the Bible. Again, I think I've said that about every chapter, but this one is. This is the second major discourse that we have, and here is a chapter that is greatly misunderstood. You have here the parables of the kingdom of heaven, and they show the direction of the kingdom that had been offered to Israel after it had been rejected by them. And it reveals what's going to take place between the time of his rejection until he comes again, until the king returns unto the earth. This is very important to see. You see, the Sermon on the Mount looks back to the past. That's the law for the land. And this chapter presents the mystery parables for the present, and the Olivet Discourse looks on to the future. Now you'll notice very active Jesus is interesting. The same day went Jesus out of the house of Israel, sat by the seaside. The sea with all of its waves speak of the nations. He, as it were, leaving the nation and now turning to the world. And now he's speaking of what's going to take place in the world until he comes again. And great multitudes were gathered together unto him, so that he went into a ship and sat, and the whole multitude stood on the shore. What a dramatic scene this is. Now listen, he spake many things unto them in parables, saying. Now these are the mystery parables, and the first one, and it's the key to all of them, "Behold, a sower went forth to sow." Now these parables are remarkable. In fact, they are great. And we'll probably spend more than one time in these parables, but we'll see that next time. Until then, may God richly bless you.
1: Do you love a good mystery? Then don't miss the next stop on the Bible bus as we begin unraveling the mystery parables of Matthew 13. 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I'm Steve Schwetz, thanking God for your company on the Bible bus and for his grace in all of our lives.

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0: The apocalyptic visions Daniel experienced in the Old Testament left him frightened and confused and overwhelmed for several days. Maybe as you've read them, they've had the same effect on you. Today on Truth for Life, Alistair Begg takes us to those prophecies to help us see how we can resist evil schemes and rest in God's provision. Let's open our Bibles to the book of Daniel. We're in chapter 8.
1: It's interesting. They're talking to one another, and then verse 14 it says, "And he said to me." Of course, it was Daniel that needed the answer to the question. And here we go, "For 2,300 evenings and mornings, and then the sanctuary shall be restored to its rightful state. When I, Daniel, had seen the vision, I sought to understand it. And behold, there stood before me one having the appearance of a man, and I heard a man's voice calling out, 'Gabriel, make this man understand the vision.'" Well, it's a wonderful thing, isn't it? This is God. He speaks to Gabriel, and Gabriel has the responsibility given to him. And I take it that this is our friend Gabriel, whom we know from elsewhere. And as a result of what he begins to say, even the encounter with him in verse 17, Daniel, when he came, was frightened and he fell on his face. Well, that's not a very good start, is it? You want to know what's going on, and you get the messenger sent to you, and then you just collapse in fearfulness. But he said to me, "Understand, O son of man, that the vision is for the time of the end." And again in verse 19, "Behold, I will make known to you what shall be at the latter end of the indignation, for it refers to the appointed time of the end." Now, this is no time for falling asleep, and yet in verse 18, he fell into a deep sleep. "I fell into a deep sleep with my face to the ground." Now, the reason for this is not because of the length of Gabriel's message, but the nature of Gabriel's message, unlike would be true for some of the rest of us. Now, the whole thing really turns, doesn't it, on this question of the end. Is this the end to which this passage is referring? "I will make known to you what shall be at the latter end of the indignation." That indignation is that abomination, that violation, that situation that has now been created within the temple of God. So I take it that the angel is informing Daniel that God is going to intervene on behalf of his people, and that this horn, which is so vicious and full of animus, is going to be broken, but not by human hand. Now, it's up for you folks to decide. You're sensible people, and you have to read the Bible for yourselves, right? It is common to read this reference to the end as referring to the end of the age at the return of Jesus Christ. If that is correct, then what this vision actually envisages is the time of the final Antichrist. This points to that time, but I don't believe it refers to that time. That the end to which it's referring concerns the destruction of Antiochus, which will be a foretaste of the final destruction of the Antichrist himself. And the character sketch that is given of this man, verse 23 and on, "And at the latter end of their kingdom, when the transgressors have reached their limit," here we have this description of this individual. And when you read the description, and we will do in a moment now, you find that this description could apply to more than one political leader from the history books of the world. Because these features that we now see are common in the kingdoms that are radically opposed to God's word and to God's people. Now, how then are we to understand what it means for Daniel to understand? What did it mean for Daniel to understand? Well, clearly, it couldn't mean that he was able to see the future as though he was reading an advanced copy of a history book, right? There's no way that he could know about what would happen in 400 years' time in the fulfillment of this prophecy. So the understanding of Daniel surely means that he needs to understand what lies at the heart of all of this, that this actually will take place, and that the actions that will be revealed and embodied finally in this character reveal something of the nature of endemic evil. He's understanding that this conflict that is represented in all of these various elements is something that is so immense and so far-reaching that ultimately the triumph over it is going to have to be something that reaches way beyond the proximity of his own time. Now, if we were spending longer, we could unpack this in detail. But let's just notice that we're told that at the latter end, verse 23, there will be a king of bold face who shall arise. Now, again, we've identified this individual. The word that is used here for a bold face is the same word that is used to describe the brazen hussy in Proverbs chapter 7. That's I'm cleaning it up because he's a prostitute in chapter 7. That is the brazen boldness of animosity that is represented. Insolent, arrogant, defiant, and skilled in intrigue. A man who understands riddles. A man who is skillful in double talk. A man who is able to use his God-given intelligence for evil purposes. And when you read 24 and 25, his power shall be great, but not by his own power, and he shall cause fearful destruction. By his cunning, deceit shall prosper. So you have destruction, you have deceit. And in his own mind he shall become great. You have the notion of delusions of grandeur and of self-deification. And he shall even rise up against the prince of princes. He will stand in defiance of God himself. And all of this will not be by his own power. Says my big brother, even for the breath it breathes to sin against God, it is dependent upon the one against whom it sins. That's one of those sentences again, isn't it? It would be great if you could just have one. Even for the breath it breathes to sin against God, it is dependent upon the one against whom it sins. Man cannot lift his fist in defiance against Almighty God unless Almighty God gives him the strength to do so. What an amazing mystery. Deceit prospers, verse 25. Deceit will always prosper in a context like this, because at the back of it is the great deceiver, namely Satan himself. And deception and delusion and the exchanging of the truth of God for a lie always will lie at the heart of these things. At the very beginning of creation, isn't it the lie of the evil one? And he says to Adam and Eve in the garden, you don't need to pay attention to that kind of stuff. You will be like God if you eat this stuff. That's the only reason he doesn't want you to do it. He wants to spoil your life. If he really wanted you to have a nice life, he'd let you do anything you want to do. That's a lie. It's the same lie that's around in young people's lives now. If God was a good God, he'd let you do anything you want to do. Like overdose on heroin? You just do whatever you want to do. Would that be a good God? No, God says, listen, here's the way. You can have all of this, and I made it for you so that your life will be fantastic. Leave this alone. An evil one comes and says, hey, you don't have to leave that alone. And so the roots of man's rebellion and defiance against God are the same always, everywhere. And his arrogance, as is revealed here, is that he is flying in the face of God. By his cunning he will make deceit prosper. In his own mind he will become great. Without warning he'll destroy many. He will even rise up against the prince of princes, and he will be broken, but by no human hand. Now, the vision, verse 26, of the evenings and the mornings that has been told is true. So seal it up, for it refers to many days from now. What does that mean? Well, presumably, roll up this scroll and put a paper clip on it, or, you know, put a seal on it, because this is important information, and it's important information for a time not yet. So the idea of sealing it up is not a notion of secrecy. It's the notion of preservation, because nearly 400 years were going to elapse before these events that we've just been considering, before Antiochus Epiphanes is doing his thing. And in that period of time, the people of God would need this information. So Daniel is told, make sure that you seal it up. Make sure that you preserve it. And Daniel went on local television and radio to tell about his great experiences. And he sold millions of books and became wonderfully wealthy and famous. No, he went to his bed. He was actually overcome and he lay sick for some days. I guess seeing into the divine purposes must be quite devastating. To have God Almighty pull back a little curtain and show Daniel what's there surely must bring him into some realm of divine sorrow in the face of man's wickedness, and surely into some element of a compassion that is divine for the people who are going to experience this. That's why I've never understood these people who love to talk about how exciting it is that they're all going to be taken away in the rapture. And everybody else can basically go fly a kite, you know. Dear folks, sorry we're gone. Have a good life, you know. Does that sound to you a kind of divine response? It doesn't to me. Daniel is given an insight into what will happen. And it puts him in his bed. It puts him in his face. It puts him on his knees. I think that's the right response. And after he'd sorted himself out, he says, "Then I arose and went about the king's business. But I was appalled by the vision and did not understand it." Say, wait a minute, I thought you understood it. Well, he didn't understand the ultimate aspect of it as it is finally revealed. The prophecy was future to him. It's history for us. But let's finish with this notion of arising and going about the king's business. Because Monday comes and we must arise and be about the king's business. Remember that wonderful story of Wesley, who's riding somewhere in England, and he meets a stranger. And the stranger says to him, "Mr. Wesley, if you knew that Jesus Christ was going to return tomorrow, what would you do tomorrow?" And he went into the saddlebag of his horse, and he pulled out his diary, or his calendar, and he opened it up, and he read for the following day's activities that were planned, and into the morning of the next day. And he said to the fellow, "That, dear sir, is what I would do." In other words, business as usual. God has set you where you live. God has given to you the privileges of employment. God has appointed your space and your place. And it is to that place, to our individual spot, that each of us returns to go back to the king's business, alerted to the reality, to the drama of divine impact, but nevertheless, back to the routine. In Daniel's case, back to serve Belshazzar. Not much of a job at that point in his life. Hauled out of retirement in order to give the odd interpretation to a prophecy, but beyond that, nothing much happening. And as we go back to the king's business, let's do so in the awareness of the fact that the activity of the evil one just is as predictable, I was going to say as the weather, but that's no good, is predictable as the Browns losing. Did they lose today? I don't even know. Oh, they did? I didn't know. I knew it was 10-0 after two quarters, but I didn't know anything else. Okay. And here it is. Here it is. You notice, this is your takeaway. In verse 11, "And the regular burnt offering was taken away from him, and the place of his sanctuary was overthrown, and truth was thrown to the ground." These three things are always present. Number one, the daily sacrifices were taken away. You say, but wait a minute, we don't do daily sacrifices. Daily sacrifices were part of the liturgy of Judaism. That was what they did under the Mosaic Covenant. We don't have the Mosaic Covenant. No, but the reason for those things was in order that the people of God might understand on a daily basis that sacrifice was necessary for fellowship with God. And the evil one says, I'm going to stamp on that. I'm going to get rid of that notion in their minds. That's exactly what he wants to do to you. He wants to suggest to you that the sacrifice of the Lord Jesus Christ for your sin is really not that significant a deal, when in actual fact your entire eternal destiny rests on it. And the evil one comes in order to challenge us at that place. Say, you're a fine religious person, you're doing good deeds and everything else, and he's happy with a religion that is a crossless religion, that is a Christless religion, that is a religion that knows nothing of penal substitutionary atonement. His attack is always at the cross. Always at the cross. Beware of anyone who offers to you a crossless Christianity an approach to the living of the Christian life that does not take you again and again back to the place that says, my only hope, my righteousness, my sole defense, my righteousness is in Christ. Today, tomorrow, and every day, it is tied entirely there. And the evil one wants to come and say, no, it's not. You don't have to worry about that. That's the first thing. The second thing is that the place of the sanctuary was cast down. You say, well, we don't believe in sanctuary. That's right, we don't actually. So it was the temple that was destroyed. What does the devil do? Destroys the temple. What is the temple? On an individual level, our individual bodies are the temple of the Holy Spirit. He says, you don't have to worry about this or that. Do this, do that. It doesn't matter. He'd be happy to destroy you. And it's true that we are being joined together as living souls, built into a spiritual house, to a temple, as Peter says, and the evil one comes and says, I'll destroy the temple for them by false teaching or by disunity or animosity or lethargic, horrible worship. The people are just dead. He attacks the place of sacrifice. He seeks to destroy the temple. And thirdly and finally, he seeks to cast truth down to the ground. Then Paul takes his leave of the Ephesian elders and he says to them, listen, guys, when I leave, you need to be alert to the fact that false teachers will arise from among you. Loved ones, if Paul gave that warning to a church that he founded and spent 3 years grounding in the truth, don't you think that's a good warning for us to listen to? To recognize the real essential danger that is there. Because the activity of the evil one is to cast the truth down into the ground. And he will do it in every possible way that he can. Well, you say, but the gates of hell will not prevail. I know that. But they'll still push. They'll still push. And ultimately, of course, Antiochus Epiphanes is an antitype of the Antichrist. And ultimately, this picture of animosity, embodied evil, if you like, will be fulfilled in the man of lawlessness, as we said when we finished last time in 2 Thessalonians 2. But the challenge to us is a straightforward one. It's the challenge that was the challenge to the people when they found themselves back in Jerusalem. The challenge that runs the whole way through the Bible. Choose you this day, Joshua says, whom you will serve. You can serve the gods on the far side of the river, or you can serve the living God, but you're going to serve somebody. Actually, Bob Dylan said that, so did Joshua, kind of. And it's the same today. Who is on the Lord's side? Who will serve the king? Who will be his helper? Other lives to bring. Who will leave the world's side? And who will face the foe? And who is on the Lord's side? And who for him will go? Let's have the Daniels, the Shadrach, the Meshachs, and the Abednegoes stand forward in our generation. Let's have young men and young women laying hold of the precious gift of Jesus in his death on the cross, making their commitment to the people of God, wherever it is and whatever it means, and anchoring themselves to the truth of God's word as provided for us in the Bible. Next time, we'll try chapter 9.
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1: Father, thank you that the Bible is not just some trivial little piece of material. Thank you that it's not silly stuff. Thank you that it doesn't all fit so perfectly with our puny minds that we could just say, yeah, we've got it. But thank you that it reminds us again that you are God and we are mere men and women. That Daniel, he desperately needed to understand. He longed to know. He got an insight. He didn't get it all. He got the grasp of it, but not all the details. We don't get it all either. Now we see through a glass darkly. One day we'll see face to face. Now we know in part. We prophesy in part. We understand. And so we pray that you will help us to be good students, but at the same time to be submissive learners. We thank you that the Word of God is fixed in the heavens, that it is a lamp to our feet and a light to our path. We thank you that it can be trusted, and we pray that you will help us to trust it more and more, especially as the prevailing drift runs so counter to the things that your word affirms. Help us, Lord, to this end, we pray. Help us to triumph and to live to your glory, and write your word on our hearts, we pray, for Christ's sake. Amen.
0: I'm Bob Lapine. Does your faith sometimes falter in trying circumstances? Tomorrow we'll learn how Daniel's pattern of life helped him trust God even on his darkest days. The Bible teaching of Alistair Begg is furnished by Truth For Life, where the learning is for living.
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16: Abolish the Electoral College. Replace the President and Supreme Court with an executive and judiciary chosen by and subordinate to Congress. Eliminate the Senate. Seize ownership of essential industries. These are not just hysterical claims about the Democratic Socialists of America. This is the platform the DSA adopted and published. DSA co-chair Megan Romer confirmed on Fox News Sunday that the DSA and its candidates will pursue those goals and by any means necessary. These DSA activists and candidates do not want to just win elections. They want a toehold for a revolution. It is not a game to them, nor a pose, and the events of the last century make very clear what the outcomes of such a revolution will be. Even winning an attempted revolution against the constitutional order would devastate the country, and the DSA does not plan on losing it. When communists tell you who they are, believe them.
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20: During the War for Independence, General George Washington, the man we refer to today as the father of our country, led American troops through military defeat after defeat. And in the bitter winter of 1777, he wrote this somber note to a friend in Philadelphia. Quote, "You might have tracked our army from White Marsh to Valley Forge by the blood on their feet," end of quote. Many soldiers continued to march through the deep snows of Pennsylvania without shoes. Others suffered from disease, hunger, and freezing conditions. Nearly 2,000 of Washington's men died. Yet George Washington did not lose faith. Amid the hardship, loss, and uncertainty of Valley Forge, he turned to God in prayer. At a time when our nation once again faces division and uncertainty, may we follow Washington's example, kneeling humbly, praying faithfully, and asking God to guide the future of America.
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2: To do. Well, that brings us to verse 20. And it says there, verse 20, and straightway he preached Christ in the synagogues that he is the Son of God. Why is Saul able to just go into the synagogue and preach? Like, how did he get the backstage pass for that? The answer, remember, he was a Pharisee of Pharisees. If you were a big shot Pharisee, you could walk up to any synagogue in Israel, and whoever was higher on the tier of Phariseeism, they would have greater authority. So Paul was way up there, schooled by Gamaliel. So he could just walk into a synagogue and like, oh, Saul of Tarsus is here. Give him the floor, you know, give him the mic. And so he'd get up there. But this is what would shock people. The one who was killing Christians just a few minutes earlier, now he's preaching what? Well, it tells us here, he preached Christ in the synagogues that he is the Son of God. So one minute Saul is persecuting the church, and the next minute he's preaching Jesus in a synagogue. Now, there is an interesting question that some people believe there was a gap between verse 20 and verses 23. Somewhere in there, Saul, as he's called, took some time away, and you might be shocked, a lot of time, 8 to 13 years, somewhere in that category, he was gone. And where did he go? Well, we know a little bit about this from Galatians chapter 1. Paul explains this. He says, neither went I up to Jerusalem. Remember, he got saved in Damascus. So he didn't go to Jerusalem to them which were apostles before me, but I went into Arabia and returned again to Damascus. Then after 3 years, I went up to Jerusalem to see Peter and abode with him 15 days. So we know that Paul was in the deserts of Arabia for some years. But somewhere, I just wanted to mark this section of verses, you know, 20 through 23. Somewhere in here, he did take some time, perhaps, to go out, at least for a few years, to not get a doctrine of divinity somewhere, but a doctorate of the desert. I think that's what Paul gets. The Lord's going to use this time. But before he could become Paul the apostle, right now he's just the preacher, before he could become Paul the apostle, he'd have to spend 8 to 12 years as Saul the unknown in the backside of the wilderness. That's kind of good to know. Well, verse 21, it says, but all that heard him were amazed and said, is not this he that destroyed them which called on this name in Jerusalem and came hither for that intent, that he might bring them bound to the chief priests? But Saul increased the more in strength and confounded the Jews which dwelt at Damascus, proving that this is very Christ. Remember, the word Christ is the Messiah, that Jesus, he's proven that Jesus is the Messiah, the foretold Messiah of the Jews. So in this case, he's not Paul the Apostle. You might say Paul the Apologist. If you know what apologists do, it's a practice of defending a religious faith through reasoned argumentation and discourse. That's what he's doing. He's arguing with these guys about that Jesus is the Messiah of the Jewish Hebrew Bible. And by the way, we're going to see a theme here. Paul's going to spend a lot of time trying to convince the Jews that Jesus is the Messiah, but that really wouldn't be his calling. What would be Paul's primary calling? Yeah, he's going to be the missionary to the Gentile people, even though you're going to see it his whole life. But I want to minister to the Jews. And every time he does that, he almost gets killed. Maybe you know the Lord's not in that if you're, every time you go do your ministry, like they're stoning you to death over and over again, or, those kinds of things. So we're going to see that. How do the religious leaders respond to Paul? Well, we pick that up in verse 23. It says, and after that, many days were fulfilled that the Jews took counsel to kill him. I'd say that's a tough response to Paul's sermons. Kill him! I've had a few people say that to me on my sermons, but not like this. But verse 24, but their laying await was known of Saul, and they watched the gates day and night to kill him. Then the disciples took him by night and led him down by the wall in a basket. You know, I've always kind of chuckled at this because I tend to wonder, like, you know, what do you do?

0: if you're Paul the Apostle and you're all excited? I'm saved, man. I'm going to go preach the gospel. And you preach the gospel and you're just hoping that everybody's going to get saved. You're going to have a Holy Ghost happening. You're going to be the next Billy Graham. It's going to be awesome. But that night, what is he doing? Wonder what's going through Saul's mind when he's in the basket being lowered. Like, what's he thinking? I'm such a loser. I was going to do great things for the kingdom. I was going to launch new ministries. I was going to, but you know, the phrase here is interesting. Let down. Have you ever been let down in ministry where you're just kind of like, bummer. I had such high hopes that I was going to do great things. And you find your life is a letdown. That, you know, all the great people that are used by God in the Bible have letdown moments. You should know that. And sometimes you get deflated or bummed out. Man, this is something I had to learn as a young child. I remember I got saved when I was 5. But I had a real, I don't know how to explain it, but sort of a, you know, when you're a little kid, you get saved kind of because your parents are Christians and they convince you very easily that you're a sinner and you need to be saved. So I accepted Jesus very easily. My mom didn't have to do much convincing. Brett, do you know you're a sinner? Yes. Then you need your sins forgiven. Accept Jesus. Okay. And there, as I ate my peanut butter jelly sandwich, I accepted Jesus with my mom. But it was when I was 9, I went off, speaking of summer camp, I went off to summer camp. But at that camp, there we were having a church camp and it was a blast, fun summer camp. But I'll never forget this African preacher came and he had that, you know, that language where they do the clicks with the tongues like that when they're talking, all like that. It's like, it's so strange to me. But when he started sharing his testimony, I just remember it just really hit me hard as like, wow, Jesus is real and the power of the gospel to save people. I remember at 9 years old, I was, it might be said that that's when it wasn't my parents' faith anymore. It was at that point because I knew the Lord just moved in my heart and I rededicated my heart to the Lord. And I was so excited to get home from this camp and get to serve the Lord, you know. You know, one thing you should be aware of, if you're new to this Christianity thing, when you have some real experience with the Lord, don't be surprised if you have an immediate letdown right after that. I mean, here's Saul, who had a conversion on the road to Damascus, saw Jesus and his, you know, whole blinding and all. Like, that was pretty radical. And now he's in a basket being let down. I had that same thing. When camp was over, the bus brought us to the church and it was like, at, you know, 4 in the afternoon and all the parents came, picked up their kids. But I was the last one and very uncharacteristic. My mom was always perfectly on time. And so it was just a little shock. I was so excited to tell her and my dad about what I experienced at camp, you know, and I was just totally pumped, you know, but she just didn't show. And I waited and I'm just sitting on my, I had this dumb suitcase that I was carrying and a beeping slag and sitting there on my suitcase and just kind of waiting. And it was like 100 degrees that day, hot summer day. And I was sitting there and I was kind of bummed when I saw all the church staff leaving and they were locked the church doors and I'm just kind of sitting there. And one of the staff, he was like, is your parents going to pick you up? I said, I don't know. And they said, well, good luck. And they drove off. Like it was back in the 70s. So there was a few that were that age, you know what I'm talking about. They didn't care about children in those days. But I was sitting there and thought, man, what am I going to do? Well, finally, this one lady came out of the church. She was the church accountant of all people. And she said, man, do you need to call your mom? So I'm like, yes, please. And so I went into the office and I finally got to my mom. And my mom said, oh, Brett, I'm so glad you called. Our car broke down. I can't get to you right now. And your dad's, I can't reach him. He's at work. So she said, I know it's hot and it's about a 5 mile, but can you walk from the church to our house at home? So I'm there with my suitcase and my sleeping bag and I'm walking down in 100 degree weather, sweating. And I find myself just like deflated spiritually. I just remember, oh, I wanted to tell my parents how the Lord met me at camp. And I just had this revival in my heart and I was so excited and I'm just walking, you know. Well, long story short, I finally make it to where in front of our driveway, there was about a mile straight stretch. And then our driveway was just at the far end of that. And I remember going around the corner and I could see 1 more mile, the straight stretch. And I was starting to get excited. So I picked it up, started running. I'm running with my sleeping bag and with my little suitcase and running, 9-year-old Brett. Well, then suddenly I heard and saw something that caused some concern. Do you guys remember the little Datsun pickups, the little tiny ones? Datsun, it used to be Nissan for you young people. This little brownish, goldish colored Datsun pickup. And I saw it and I heard the motor. It was just ripping toward me. And then I saw this guy sitting in the window of the Datsun. And they're coming straight toward me. And I'm watching it. I hear the motor and I see this guy and he's got something. I'm like, what are they doing? And sure enough, they threw something at me. And it hit me right here in the shoulder. And that's the last thing I remember for a few minutes. I literally just, it just like knocked the wind out of me. I got kind of knocked me out for a second. I'm laying on the ground. I looked down and I got this gross stuff all over me. What it was a big, huge kind of rotten peach that he had thrown at me. And the peach splattered all over me. So I'm now sticky and hot. And I look down. I'm not kidding. I'm wearing a tank top. And there's this peach pit stuck in my skin. I literally had to like pick it out of my skin, and then it started bleeding, and so I'm bleeding and I'm dripping with this sticky stuff, and my sleeping bag's dripping and everything. I remember at 9 years old, I remember never having been that angry. Like as a 9 year old, I was angry. Now, once you get to the end of our driveway is a quarter mile and it's up a big steep hill. So I start walking, but just then as I start walking up the hill, I hear something I think wonderful. It's my dad's truck. He's coming home from work, and my dad drives by and he rolls down the window and he doesn't even barely slow down. He says, "Hey Brett, I can't wait to hear about camp." And he just kept driving. And I was there, you know, bleeding. And so I finally got up the hill to my parents' house, and man, I just kind of was a puddle. But one of the things my parents always did is used every opportunity for a learning moment. And this was one of the true lessons that has been helpful for me. And hopefully it's helpful for you too. For every time the Lord inspires you, you go away from a retreat or a service or a time where you're fellowshiping with other believers, and man, you feel encouraged and pumped. Don't be surprised when the enemy tries to take the wind out of your sails. You shouldn't be shocked when you feel a resistance. In fact, sometimes I've realized when things are going smooth and smooth sailing, I kind of wonder, am I even being effective spiritually? Because when things are smooth, I wonder, am I doing anything of value? It's when you're serving the Lord and when you're actually making a difference in the things of the kingdom, don't be surprised when you get kind of that resistance and feel let down or bummed out or blue or hurt or wounded. I think there's a lot of people, because they didn't have parents like mine, they get wounded and then they just talk about church hurt and say, "I was hurt in the ministry and I can't do it because I don't like Christians." And instead of saying, "No, that's just the enemy trying to derail me from what God really wants me to do." I'm so thankful I had parents who taught me that very early, because it happens even to this day. For every great thing the Lord's doing at AC Creek, there's always challenges. And you feel like Paul sitting in a basket. A letdown in ministry. But, you know, Paul would say later, and this is true in 2 Corinthians chapter 4, verse 17, Paul would say, "For our light affliction is but for a moment, but it works for us a far more exceeding eternal weight in glory." I mean, that's what you have to remember when you're going through those times being hit by a peach or let down in a basket. It's just a light affliction just for a moment, and then hang on, because the Lord's going to continue to use you, as he will Paul here. But we pick it up there in verse 26. It says, "And when Saul was come to Jerusalem, he essayed to join himself to the disciples, but they were all afraid of him and believed not that he was a disciple." Can you imagine what was going through? Oh, he's faking like he's a Christian so that he can find out who all the Christians are and then round us all up and murder us or put us all in prison. Like, they're afraid of him. And this is interesting, because it makes you think Peter and John might just be part of this team that are saying, "Yeah, we're not going to say hi to Paul, the apostle. We're not going to see him." But they're afraid of him. So he's sort of rejected right up until verse 27. "But Barnabas," now we're meeting a new guy, "Barnabas took him and besought him to the apostles and declared unto them how he had seen the Lord in the way and that he had spoken to him and how he had preached boldly at Damascus in the name of Jesus and was with them coming in and going out at Jerusalem. And he spake boldly in the name of the Lord Jesus and disputed against the Grecians, but they went about to slay him, which when the brethren knew, they brought him down to Caesarea and sent him forth to Tarsus. Then had the churches rest throughout all Judea and Galilee and Samaria, and were edified and walking in the fear of the Lord and in the comfort of the Holy Ghost, and were multiplied." So now there's a time of peace and multiplication in the church, no longer Paul going around trying to kill everybody, and they're at rest. But don't you love how Barnabas is the guy who sort of brings everything to a sort of a sense of calm? And does anybody remember, what does Barnabas mean? Anybody remember? Son of encouragement or consolation. Thank God for people like Ananias and Barnabas, who will welcome people to the family of God, and just through a simple friendship. How I've learned to value people in the Church of Jesus Christ that are these people that will just put their arm around you and say, Brother Saul, like Ananias did, or Barnabas, while everybody else is freaked out. Yeah, we don't believe him. He's a liar and we don't trust him. Barnabas, Mr. Son of Consolation, comes up and says, nope, we're going to accept this guy. And it's Barnabas that brings Saul to John and Peter and the rest of the disciples. Barnabas is the guy who does that. And we're going to see Barnabas fulfill this role over and over again. It's his gifting. We're going to perhaps talk more about that as we get into the book of Acts. What's your gifting? Barnabas is Mr. Son of Consolation. He's always consoling and encouraging, what you got to love. In verse 29, we saw that he was disputing against the Grecians. Who else disputed against the Grecians? Well, if you recall, that was Stephen there earlier in Acts chapter 6 and 7. And now Saul is picking up where Stephen left off. This is Saul talking to Gentiles. When he was doing that, he's doing what God wanted him to do. And I love how God sort of replaces Stephen, who is ministering to the Grecians. Now the Lord says, oh, Stephen's in heaven now, so we'll get Paul to do it. And that's one thing we see in ministry, is the Lord is able to replace people that are dying or gone, or whenever the Spirit moves, there's always someone else the Lord raises up. That's something that we should note in the book of Acts. The churches have rest. In verse 29, they have rest throughout all Judea, Galilee, and Samaria. Was that only because Saul was no longer persecuting the church? One thing you have to remember, that there's still the high priest in Jerusalem that still hate Christians. But there's something that many scholars talk about, especially if you know history, that happened during this moment in history. We know exactly something that took place in this time that is probably why the church had a sort of a respite or a break from the persecution that Paul was starting. It's not just because Paul was no longer persecuting, but there was something else that was happening. It was a little dude named Caligula. Did any of you study Caligula in school? If you've studied Caligula, he was a bad dude, really wicked guy, to say the least. And one of the things Caligula wanted to do right at this time of history was he wanted to put his image. Remember, by this time, these emperors of Rome thought of themselves as deity. So Caligula said, okay, down there in Judea and Jerusalem, I want my image set up in the temple in Jerusalem. Now, if you can imagine, what do you think the Jews thought of that, having an image of a Roman emperor? This is something, remember Pontius Pilate? We talked about him marching up to the Temple Mount with his golden standards, the eagles and whatever. Do you remember what happened when the Jews, what did the Jews do? Does anyone remember? They laid their necks on the ground and said, chop our heads off. We'd rather be killed than to let you bring your dumb Roman gods and standards and gold images. You know, kill us, is what they said. And Pontius Pilate had to back off because he was trying to not make war against the Jews. He was trying to just, you know, cool things down. Fast forward to now this period in time, not that long after Pontius Pilate made that huge error. Now Caligula is making the same error. And because of that, in this season, the Jews focused all their attention on what was happening with Caligula. And so most scholars believe this is one of the main reasons why the church had room to flourish and persecution was sort of put on hold. The priest, the high priest, and the Sanhedrin, they had their hands full with Rome and Caligula, so they weren't persecuting the church. So question, during a time of rest, what should the church be doing? You know, this is something that I think you and I should talk about, because I wonder if persecution's coming someday again in the world, in America. You know, we see Christians around the world being persecuted, and we sort of forget that. But could persecution be coming our way? We've had 250 years of religious liberty here in the United States, and we've kind of forgotten what persecution's like. But I could see handwriting on the wall. Even our, you know, neighbors to the north in Canada, Christians are feeling even a little more persecution than we are. And we could be following pretty shortly thereafter. So what should we be doing in our 250 years of peace and prosperity as Christians? I think that we might want to think about that. What did the church do during their time of peace that's mentioned here in Acts 9? Building up, edifying each other. They were learning and searching the scriptures and talking about the scriptures. They were praying and fasting. They were doing what they were called to do as a church. And I think it was during this time they were being prepared for the 10 waves of Roman persecution that would come historically right after this. And they'd be horrible. That's where Fox's Book of Martyrs, you start reading what happened to the church in the end of first century into the third and fourth century. It was horrifying persecution. But I think that's what readied them for what was about to come.
1: 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And there's more to come in our verse-by-verse study of Acts chapter 9 next time on Today's Word. 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All right, Pastor Brett is here now, and as we continue looking at the Acts of the Apostles here on Today's Word, things are starting to get interesting with the early church's primary persecutor, and that's Saul. He's now been converted to being a Jesus follower, having his name changed to Paul. And Brett, he's getting ready to prepare for his future ministry in support of the church, right?
2: Yeah, Kurt, I think that Saul's conversion is one of the greatest testimonies of God's grace in the whole Bible. You know, here's a man who hated Christians, persecuted the church, was even standing there approving of Stephen's death, you know, which we went over. And yet Jesus meets him on the road to Damascus and his life changes. I think there's people that feel like they're too far gone, that God could never redeem them. Boy, just read about Paul. If God can forgive Paul, then he can forgive me and you. And not only forgive us, but then he used Paul in a beautiful way. Nobody is beyond the reach of God's grace. 2 Corinthians 5:17 says, if any man be in Christ, he is a new creature. And I believe that that's really what we see with Paul. God prepared Paul quietly before launching him into ministry. You know, we live in a culture that wants instant results, but often God will take time and develop character before public ministry. And so that's what we're really seeing with Paul, is God's preparing him. Paul went from persecuting to suffering for the church, and then ultimately to strengthening the church. Only Jesus really can do something like that.
1: That is really so true. And it is encouraging that even someone listening who thinks they might be too far gone, God's grace, as demonstrated in the future Apostle Paul's own life, is a great example of God's love for you and for me. Thank you, Pastor Brett. 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
9: During the War for Independence, General George Washington, the man we refer to today as the father of our country, led American troops through military defeat after defeat. And in the bitter winter of 1777, he wrote this somber note to a friend in Philadelphia. Quote, "You might have tracked our army from White Marsh to Valley Forge by the blood on their feet," end of quote. Many soldiers continued to march through the deep snows of Pennsylvania without shoes. Others suffered from disease, hunger, and freezing conditions. Nearly 2,000 of Washington's men died. Yet George Washington did not lose faith. Amid the hardship, loss, and uncertainty of Valley Forge, he turned to God in prayer. At a time when our nation once again faces division and uncertainty, may we follow Washington's example, kneeling humbly, praying faithfully, and asking God to guide the future of America.
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14: How do we know if you're raising a sin concealer versus a sin confessor? Are you modeling confession? Is it okay to say, Lord, have mercy on me, a sinner? How do we understand that we're supposed to forgive as we've been forgiven? You know, we want to have karma. We want to have, like, you reap what you sow in many ways. But we have a God who's stepped into reality and stepped into our world and said, no, you're forgiven.
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15: So we've got David Eaton in studio today. David is a teenage expert.
17: Not really. Wow. He's an expert on raising teenagers because he started a ministry called Axis. You communicate with 200,000 parents and teenagers a month?
14: Oh, yeah.
17: About what?
14: No, we equip 200,000 parents.
17: Wow, that's even better.
14: Who have 400,000 tweens and teens in their life. And we help them have non-anxious, Christ-centered conversations about culture and about TikTok and about fashion trends and about Jesus and about technology. And we want Jesus to be at the center of a family. So that's what Axis is all about.
18: I hope every parent listening just leaned forward and thought, I need this program. Mm-hmm.
17: I knew they did. I was like, they're all like, how do I get this? How do I get this? Yeah. Axis.org.
14: Yeah. Axis.A-X-I-S, not A-C-C-E-S-S. So AXIS.org, and go there and check out the Culture Translator. It comes out every Friday. It says, here are three things going on in your kid's world. And it is awesome.
17: Oh, I get it. And every time I have no idea what you're talking about when I start reading it. I'm like, I don't have teenagers in the home anymore. But it's like, we need to be on top of this, understanding culture, especially if you're parents of preteens or teenagers. You want to be able to talk their language and understand what's going on and start conversations. But one of the reasons I brought this up really early, you said you have like three, what, trick questions?
14: Oh, yeah. I am hijacking this radio show right now.
17: All right, let's see it.
14: It's like enough interviewing me. I'm interviewing you now. So the tables have turned.
17: This has never happened.
14: Watch out. Game on.
17: So I guarantee my wife will be able to answer all three of these.
18: No, I will not.
17: And I won't be able to answer any of them.
14: Okay, well, there's three trick questions. And there's scenarios, there's situations.
17: Oh,
14: so
17: no.
14: Bear with me. So the first one is, you were looking for something in your 17-year-old's room. Because clearly he took something of yours and maybe you lost it and you're just like looking. You're an innocent, awesome parent looking. So you're looking and you can't find it. So you're like, I'll look in his closet. Maybe it's in his closet. So you open up the closet, see, oh, there's a box down there. So you're like, maybe it's in the box. So you pick up the box, you open the box, and as you look inside the box, you find a half-consumed bottle of whiskey. What do you do, Wilsons?
17: I say, Ann, you might want to have a conversation with our sons about this. No, I mean, honestly, here's my answer. I'm not saying it's the right answer. I'd love to know what Ann would do, but I would go to Ann, and we'd go, hey, look what I found. Let's sit down with whoever son's room it was. All three of our sons were in the same room, so it could have been any one of the three. I'd probably choose the oldest one first and say, you know, is this yours? And, you know, can we talk? I mean, we did find porn on our home computer when our oldest was 13, and that's exactly what we did. We sat down and first Ann said, is it you? And I said, no, it's not me. Hmm. And then we had a conversation and he admitted it was him. And it led to a really good conversation that is ongoing, you know?
14: Well, actually,
17: that's what I would do.
14: I have two questions about that. First of all,
17: no, you're allowed to ask another one.
14: Oh, yeah. Oh, it's on. It is on. You thought this was safe. How would you feel when you opened the box for the first time and you see those things down there?
18: I would have just a pit in my stomach. Hmm. Especially if you were non-suspecting, like if you had no idea and you find that, I would cry, honestly. My first thought was, same thing, I would take it to Dave. If he wasn't home at that time, I'd probably, and I did this many, many times, I'd get on my knees. I'd tell Jesus everything I'm feeling. I'm afraid, Lord, what's happening? I don't know what to do. I don't know what to say. What should I do? James 1 says that he will give us wisdom. And
14: generously,
18: so generously.
14: Yeah.
18: And I would pray like, Lord, we need wisdom. These are scenarios that we actually did. So
17: I'm laughing because I thought you were going to say what you did when one of our sons came home drunk. She kicked him out of bed, said, you're going to do the front yard right now. And she's yelling at him in the front yard like, who do you think you are?
18: David, this wasn't a good moment. It wasn't a good moment for me. Because it had happened before, and this time, I mean, he came home reeking of alcohol. And so he's like, I just need to go to bed. It was prom night.
14: Oh.
18: And so I reacted instead of responded. I didn't pray. I didn't do anything. I'm like, get out of bed because you are working today. And so, yeah, I was not calm or cool by any.
14: Did he do a good job on the yard?
18: Yeah.
14: How was it nice and level?
18: It was super sad thinking back about it. Like, he was crying. This 18-year-old boy was crying the whole time. I think sometimes as parents, we do, like, I had to apologize later. Probably wasn't the best way to respond in the moment. But I did say, like, I'm so afraid. And my fear caused me to react. So we had that conversation. And then I feel like God salvaged it, because I remember saying to him, like, you're amazing. And I can see that God has so much for you. I can't wait to see all that he has for you. And I get scared because I think, oh, don't waste all that he has. You know, so I said so many wrong things. I might have said a few good things, but as parents, we do, we make mistakes. And when we're in it, we don't always respond.
17: And God did redeem the moment, and he's an amazing man and father now.
19: And he hasn't made a mistake since. Yeah, that's really great.
17: Just like his dad.
19: So, and there's one final, like, clarifying question, because everybody who's listening to this wants to know. You mentioned finding something on your computer, and you said you kind of teamed up, talked about it. The conversation went really well. So why did it go really well? What happened? Because that's not...
17: Hey, you're hijacking the show. You really are.
19: I told you. it's not. This is not a surprise, because I made it clear. I'm hijacking it.
17: I mean, when I look back, I can see us sitting there in the basement having this conversation, because it's one of those parenting moments where you hope it will never happen, but you know it could happen, and here we are. I think we listened. We said, tell us your story. Tell us... what's going on? Why did we find this?
19: Wow.
17: And he was very honest.
18: But Dave, I think the thing that really I feel like was so impactful is you started to cry because you said, this has been my struggle when I was younger. And man, I hate for you to have to experience what I've gone through. And so I think that was so impactful for you to relate, like, man, I've struggled with this too. And I think his response then was he cried too and was basically saying, what do I do?
17: Yeah. And honestly, it wasn't tears of, oh, my kid messed up. It was tears of, I know this battle. You are stepping into a war zone, dude. It's a hard journey. I'll walk it with you. But that was my tears, like, oh, man.
18: And that happened more than once in our home.
17: Yeah.
18: Lots of times stuff like that.
17: Anyway,
18: happened.
17: back to the trick question.
19: Well, first of all, it's kind of just a metaphor or a parable.
17: Right. And
19: for, like, how would you react? How would you respond? How would you feel? So thank you for giving us beautiful insights into your story. It's a real story. It happened to a friend of mine. But then I have a parent say, oh, you wouldn't believe what I found in my son's glove compartment.
17: Right.
19: Or our plumber was in the house and he's fixing something in our kid's bathroom and found something behind the sink. Here's the trick question, or the aspect of this. One is that whatever is the box and what's inside the box can become an adversary between you and your kids. And then that is just really tough. If you're not on the same team and you're, like, opposing each other. But the real punchline with the box, the real punchline is that what's inside the box, that cultural artifact, that marijuana, that self-harm, that cutting, that perfectionism, that personal shame, that will kill your body. What is inside the box will kill your body. But the box, that secrecy, will kill your soul. It says, I've got to hide this from my parents. I've got to hide this from God. I've got to hide this from other people. Where are my fig leaves? I don't belong here. Like, I'm unworthy, or this is my secret special sin. As they say in AA, we're only as sick as our secrets. And so, and guess what? The box isn't just in the closet. It's in our pockets now. It's called a smartphone.
17: You're listening to Family Life Today. I'm Dave Wilson. And before we continue our conversation, let me just say this. We meet a ton of couples who say family life helped them when they needed it the most. And that's what being a family life partner is all about, helping others find that same encouragement and tools that you found right here.
18: And we'd love for you to join us. 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
19: Second question. I'll frame this up as an
14: awesome youth pastor failure, because I was a youth pastor and I had an awesome youth pastor failure. There's a family, they invited me over to their house because I was supposed to mediate, first problem, between a mom and her teenage daughter and her teenage son. Here I am, Axis. I wrote the book, Engaging Your Teen's World, have the culture translator. And so I was like, I can help. So I go over and try to help with smartphones. It was total failure. They wouldn't even look at each other. Mad tears down this young lady's face. Mad. Not sad tears, mad tears.
18: Why was she mad?
14: You don't understand my mom. And is from a divorced family. So what ended up over the smartphone fight is that this young lady got two smartphones. One for her mom's house and one for her dad's house. So that now her parents can effectively show who's the better parent is. And so she's effectively triangulated them. The mom would take the smartphone away and wouldn't say what the kid could do to get it back or when they were getting it back. And if they asked, she held on to it longer. So there are some challenges, right? As we all have challenges, it's hard. Smartphone is hard. But as I was walking down the steps of this house, there are some nice flowers, I remember, to my right. Stone steps, gravel driveway, a little circle in front of the house to get in my car. The young lady said to me a phrase I will never forget. And this is my second question for you, Dave and Ann. She says, David, she said, the stricter the parent, the sneakier the teenager. My question to you, true or false?
18: I would say that's true if there's no relationship going on with the kids, meaning if it's all about rules and regulations and towing the line, then the teenager would become sneaky. What do you think?
17: I agree. I think it's true.
14: So when you say relationship, what do you mean relationship? Of course there's a relationship there. What kind of relationship? Tell me more, Anne.
18: If the kids feel loved, encouraged to talk, to share their heart, to share their mind, to share their opinion, to share their fears with their parents, that's what I mean by relationship, that the door is open for communication. I feel like that's one of the things I did poorly at times as a mom of a teenager. I became so fearful of what they were doing that I wasn't as concerned about their heart. And this is from our kids telling us now as adults. My one said, Mom, you are more concerned about my actions than why I was doing the things that I was doing. Like, you weren't concerned about me. You were concerned about what I was doing.
17: Yeah, more concerned about behavior than my heart.
18: Yeah.
17: Is that sort of what this daughter was getting at?
14: Yes. I mean, when I heard the statement, it feels like it was a paradox. Because it's like, of course that's true. The stricter you are, the more one tries to control, the other one will try to control back. And it's a control fight. So control begets control. But then it felt deep down like it was like some type of illusion or like a magic trick or like a sleight of hand. Like, no, that's not true because of some type of relationship thing. So if you could unpack bad strict versus good strict, Dave, that'd be helpful. And then I'll share what I believe
18: right
14: is
18: answer.
14: A potential answer, not to the strict, but to the actual paradox.
17: You know, we wrote a book on parenting and we tried to get a little bit into that idea that rules are good, strict is fine. You've got to lay down boundaries for your kids when they're toddlers and when they're teenagers. It isn't like the greatest parents are the most permissive and there's no rules. In fact, as you interview teens, they want rules. They really do.
18: I had one 14-year-old say, my mom and dad have never given me one rule in my life, and I feel like they don't love me.
14: Wow.
18: Which was really interesting for a 14-year-old to say.
17: Yeah, so I guess I'm going at the idea that, yes, you lay down rules, but it has to be in the context of a loving relationship where they're feeling heard. They can push back on those rules. Let's have a conversation. And they feel like mom and dad really will have a conversation. It may still end up the rules not getting pushed at all. But I feel heard and seen. Again, I'm not saying that's perfect because those can be really messy and ugly. But the key, I think, is if the rule's a good rule, then keep it. But make sure your teen understands it, is able to push back on it.
18: And, has an opinion about it.
17: And you hear that. And sometimes when you hear it, you go, okay, I'm going to adjust it a little bit. Rule's still here. I mean, one of our sons said to us, because we had a conversation at the dinner table, I think we've shared this here before, but Ian said, hey, tell us some things that you don't like about our parenting. This was when they were teenagers.
18: Maybe some rules that you guys think that it's dumb. Like, that's a dumb rule.
17: Which, by the way, is a great conversation to have at your dinner table or wherever. Ask your kids this. A lot of parents are like, I don't want to know. No, you do. You should know. And one of our sons said, I think it's stupid that when you guys are gone, I can't have a girlfriend over here. You know, well, tell us why you think that's stupid. Well, I'm mature enough, blah, blah, blah. And at the end of the day, we're like, you know what? That's not a stupid rule. You're not going to have a girlfriend over here.
18: Well, we kind of explained our side of it. Here's why. Here's what we're thinking. He also said, I think it's dumb that you guys give me this bedtime. Like, I'm in high school now. I should be able to determine, you know, and it wasn't that we had a strict bedtime, that, but what I would say, like, man, you should get to bed. He's like, I can figure that out. And I said, you're right. Yeah.
17: So we let that one go. It's like, you know, but I think at the end of the day, he would say, I felt hurt.
14: Mm-hmm.
17: Even though they kept the one rule, they still let me push back. So is that what you're saying?
14: Yeah, you're building that trust, right? Mm-hmm. So this young lady says this to me, strict to the parent, sneak to the teenager. I agreed and disagreed simultaneously. And then I realized this is a great question to ask. So I'd ask it to my friends. And then it really brought some great vulnerability from that. And so at a dinner party or every now and then I'd talk to somebody. And I was trying to figure it out. I was like, where's the answer? And so a grandfather actually solved the riddle. And you know how he solved it? He solved it by answering my question with a question. He says, are you raising a sin concealer or are you raising a sin confessor? So one, I just want to say thank you to the people at Family Life, because the person who brought that up to me was Bob Lapine.
17: Really?
14: It was his answer. So Family Life has been very good to Access. So thank you. Even to have me out today is such an honor for me and the team. But yeah, that idea of sin concealer versus sin confessor is the heart of the gospel and how we deal with forgiveness. Like you said, Anne, you asked for forgiveness from your kid for overreacting before. And so how do we know if you're raising a sin concealer versus a sin confessor is, are you modeling confession? Is it okay to say, Lord, have mercy on me, a sinner? How do we understand that we're supposed to forgive as we've been forgiven? Forgiveness is still hard for me. It doesn't fit the math, the calculus of reality. You know, we want to have karma. We want to have, like, you reap what you sow in many ways. But we have a God who's stepped into reality and stepped into our world and said, no, you're forgiven.
17: And it's important, don't you think, to confess your sin to your kids? I mean, the sin that you've hurt them, you know, I disciplined you this way. It was hard, whatever it is. It's a healthy conversation to say, I'm sorry.
14: It's actually it requires wisdom that we should ask from God, and he will generously give, we do not doubt, on how to confess and who to confess to and what to say. And even the question of, like, how much do I tell my kids about my past and when? Well, they need to hear, because there's a reason where you said, trust me, nothing good's going to happen at our house after 9 o'clock at night when we're not there with your girlfriend or 10 o'clock or 11 or whatever. It's just
20: right.
14: And so, well, why? Well, you're just not going to do it right now, or I'm going to tell you later, or we're going to go out for coffee and we're going to figure this out. Okay. So here's the deal. Sin concealing versus sin confessing.
17: I knew Bob Lapine would end up back in the studio.
18: Sounds like a pastor's sermon.
14: Yeah. That'll preach,
18: know?
14: Right? That'll
18: there.
14: Preach.
18: Yeah.
17: Well, I have preached. Literally, I can see it in my sermon notes. Conceal equals death. Reveal equals life. You know, I was obviously talking about our relationship with God, as if we all conceal, we all hide, we all have fig leaves. And it always leads to death. Because if you're playing something in the dark, the dark's going to win. But if you bring it to the light, which is the scariest thing ever to tell your spouse or a teenager to tell your parents or a parent to even confess something to their teenage son or daughter that they've done wrong is scary, but it always leads, the light always leads to life, right?
14: So tell me how. How do you raise a sin confessor? How have you done it? Have you done it right? Have you done it wrong?
17: Well, you're the guy who wrote the book on, you know, understanding teens. You must have an answer.
14: I just like to lob these really amazing philosophical conundrums wrapped in enigmas.
17: I mean, my only thought, and Anne's sitting right here, so she can say it's a lie or it's true, is modeling in front of our kids what it looks like.
18: Yeah, that's what I was going to say,
20: to confess
18: too. And our kids have not been perfect, and we have not been perfect.
20: Oh.
18: Many times that they have hidden their sin, we have hidden our sin, but there's a beauty of being able to confess it. And we're big confessors of saying, you guys, we messed up. And so I think that modeling is probably the thing that we
20: All right, sure. I want to actually hear this. So you mess up, and then it takes a full like week for you to come around, or it's just like 30 minutes later, you're just like, I messed up. Like, what did you...
21: I would say, for me, often weeks.
20: Okay.
21: I mean, and there were probably times where it was pretty immediate, but a lot of times it's like I concealed that sin secret for a while. You know, it's like I'm going to beat this on my own, whether it's a struggle with a phone or you name it. And then it's like, no, I'm not winning this thing. I need help. So Ann's one of the first partners that knows the truth. And then my guys I'm doing life with. That's the other thing. I think my sons, we just had three sons. They saw dad in relationship with men that were his accountability partners and soldiers beside me. So that's a modeling as well. So they knew I was saying that to these guys, and that hopefully helped them to say, this is how a man lives. You don't conceal, you reveal.
20: I will say again, this is something that will make you address your own shame. Hmm. And Axis is going to help you with social media and smartphones and video games and all the other stuff. Like, all of those are kind of artifacts that are out there, constellations of issues that are out there. But oftentimes it comes back as, do I believe what God says about who I am? And how am I dealing my personal shame? Because if you're parenting out of shame, that's a hard parent to be parented by. Hmm. So again, it is modeling. And I think, especially if you like blow it with your kid, to come back to them and to say, I'm sorry. And this is something we do with our kids. And it's just like, I hope they remember this. And I hope this just becomes part of their vocabulary. I'm sorry I was wrong. Will you forgive me? Those are three things. And sometimes it's very heartfelt. And then I'll hear my kids say it back to us. And they'll be like, I'm sorry I was wrong. Will you forgive me? Or I'm just sorry. Will you forgive me? Or I was wrong. Will you forgive me? All three of those components are really important to really own it and realize it, and then to invite them. And honestly, to say that you don't have to forgive me.
21: And it may take time.
20: Yeah, like I'm okay with the time on this because this is one of those things that it just doesn't always solve itself.
21: All right, so you got a third question? You said there were three.
20: I do. This is a doozy. So the third question is, and this is the number one question we get asked, is at what age should I get my kid a smartphone?
21: You know what? We're out of time.
18: Well, going to have to save this one for tomorrow.
21: Yep, stay tuned. We'll answer that tomorrow.
18: Man, I think this is just such good stuff with David Eaton today.
21: I mean, every parent is eating this up.
18: I mean,
21: this guy understands your teenager's world. In fact, that's his book that you want to get. It's called Engaging Your Teen's World, Understanding What Today's Youth Are Thinking, Doing, and Watching. 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
18: And we'll have David back with us tomorrow.
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4: Well, good morning. It is so good to be here this morning. I don't know about you, but there are just times where it's just so good to be around family, to worship together. We're so lucky to have the incredible worship we have here with this team, the like classic team. It's just, I don't know. It's been one of those stretches for me and for our family that, you know, those moments where it's like, I just need to come before Jesus. And so it's kind of been one of those stretches. And so it's so good to be here this morning and be with you guys. I will tell you, as I prepared for today, we're going to be in Matthew chapter 14, verses 15 through 21. So if you have your Bibles, you want to go ahead and open there. We'll be there in just a moment. But as I was preparing for today, I was reminded of a time in our life where we were stuck. We did not know what to do. We did not see any options. We did not, like, we're coming before God and we're like, God, we don't know where to go from here. And maybe you can resonate with that. Maybe you've been in that situation. And this happened probably about 12 years ago now. Amber and I and our family, really the four of us, had the opportunity to go be a part of a church plant in Austin.

0: Here's today's word of encouragement with pastor and attorney, Mosley Collins.
1: The Bible says that when Jesus came to his own received him not. But as many as did receive him, to them he gave the power to become the children of God. What a wonderful thing that comes from receiving Jesus as Savior.
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2: I get this call from a local businessman who had done really well in our community. And I had met him at a few networking things. And I'll be real honest with you, that is not my thing. I am not a great networker. And so I had met him. I didn't really keep in touch. I thought, man, you're really wealthy. I wish you'd come to our church and not that other church because you could fund our church. Like, I know you're like, you're a pastor and you think that? Yes, I do. And so he gives me this call, and I don't recognize the number, so I send it to voicemail. I listen to the voicemail, and it's very quick. Hey, Josh, God told me to do something. I need to have breakfast with you. Give me a call back as soon as you get this message. So he's one of those guys, I'm thinking, I've got to call him back. So I call him back, and he's like, hey, Tuesday morning, 8 o'clock, Cafe Java, I need you to be there. And I'm like, yes, sir. You know, and so I show up Tuesday morning, it's 8 o'clock, he's not walking in, I get a coffee, and then he walks in, and he sits down at the booth, the waitress is there, and she says, you know, he just says, order whatever you want. And so I order like steak. No, I'm just kidding. I just get a breakfast. And then he says, he doesn't order anything, which I'm like, this is kind of odd. It's a breakfast meeting. And he said, look, I don't have much time. I was out on a run the other day. God told me to do something. I went home, told my wife. It's kind of a crazy thing. And she said, well, if God told you to do it, you have to do it. And so he's like, here it is. And he slides this envelope on the table. And I'm thinking, this is the weirdest thing. And he literally, as he slides it, says, I have another meeting to get to. Enjoy your breakfast. I'll see you around. And I'm like, this is weird. Like, you wanted breakfast with me and you're not even eating. Like, you didn't even get coffee. You just showed up and left, right? And so I'm looking at this envelope. The waitress was, she's kind of looking at me like, sorry, you're eating alone. Like, you don't have friends, you know? And so I eat and I want to open this envelope, but I don't want to do it in the restaurant. So I get out to my car. I open it up. It's a check for $10,000. I immediately like start crying. Now, up until like today, I would have told you like I'm not a crier, but I've realized over the last few weeks, like I'm about to cry talking about crying. Like I cry all the time now. I don't know what has happened to me. My boys are like, you're soft. People that have known me for years are like, you have gone way soft, Kegel. Yeah, and so. But I'm bawling. I bawl all the way home. I walk in the door and Amber knows it's been a stressful time. And she's like, are you okay? And I'm, yeah, I'm okay. You know, I'm just like, I can't even talk type crying. And she's like, what happened? What's going on? I'm like, what just happened? You know, and I show her this check. She's like, that's $10,000. I mean, we had never, some of you guys are like, you're poor. I get it. Like, I had never seen a check this size. Like, look, and she's like, that's $10,000. Like, oh, no, we now can't go on. You know, and it's like, the boys are, they're young and they're like, Daddy's having a meltdown, you know, like, but it was one of those moments that God showed up when we were stuck. We were completely stuck. We did not know where to turn. And maybe you've experienced moments like that in your life. Maybe you're in one of those moments right now. You're like, Lord, I don't know where to turn. I don't know what to do. I look at my resources. I look at my situation and there is nowhere for me to go. There is nothing for me to do. We are stuck. And I think this is how the disciples felt as we pick up our text this morning in Matthew chapter 14, verses 15 through 21. Read this with me. It says, now when it was evening, the disciples came to him and said, this is a desolate place and the day is now over. Send the crowds away to go into the villages and buy food for themselves. But Jesus said to them, they need not go away. You give them something to eat. They said to him, we have only 5 loaves here and 2 fish. And he said, bring them here to me. Then he ordered the crowds to sit down on the grass. And taking the 5 loaves and the 2 fish, he looked up to heaven and said a blessing. Then he broke the loaves and he gave them to the disciples. And the disciples gave them to the crowds. And they all ate and were satisfied. And they took up 12 baskets full of broken pieces left over. And those who ate were about 5,000 men besides women and children. And so here we are in this text, in this miracle that we see in Matthew, and we actually see it in all the Gospels. There is a lot in this miracle. There's a few things that I think we need to take notice of before we dive into the heart of God and how we should respond to this miracle. I think the first thing we do need to take notice of, it's one of the only miracles outside of the resurrection recorded in all 4 Gospels. Now, that communicates

0: Communicates quite a bit. That communicates this is a very important event in the ministry of Jesus. While we've looked at other miracles, we have seen in the life of Jesus that he has healed the blind, he has healed the deaf, he has risen people from the dead. A lot of those miracles, right, they're not making it in all four gospels. So clearly this miracle that Jesus performs, it stands out to every gospel writer in such a way that they have to include it in their text. They have to include it when they are telling the story of Jesus. And I think there's a bunch of reasons for that. And we're not going to get into all of those this morning. But I think this miracle does tie some things together or give us glimpses of God in showing us how he moved in the past, because it takes us back to some Old Testament movement. It shows us how Jesus cares for people in the present and how he moves in the present. And then it also gives us really good insight into who Jesus is and what it means to trust in him for salvation. I also think in this miracle, it reveals the heart of God. And we're going to look more at that in our time in just a few moments, that we will see how God cares for his people in this miracle. I think a second thing, though, very important to notice, is that the crowds go to Jesus. This is not new or unique in the gospel narratives. If you read, there are other texts that talk about crowds going to see Jesus. We know in Jericho, most famously, right, the story of Zacchaeus, that the crowds come out to see Jesus. People are interested in Jesus. I think this is true today, that people are interested in who Jesus is and what he has to offer. I know people may not be as interested in the church, but I think people are extremely interested in Jesus. People need to hear about Jesus. People need to see how Jesus is moving. That is why we need to be inviting people to where they can hear about Jesus. That is why we need to be sharing about Jesus in our other places, because people are generally interested in Jesus. This has been true. Crowds follow and go out to see Jesus. I think people generally respond to who Jesus is. People generally respond to prayer, which is why we should invite prayer requests. This is why we should, in our other places or in relationships with people that don't trust Jesus, don't know Jesus, we should offer, can I be praying for you? I will tell you, I have had that conversation many times with many people that do not know Jesus, do not trust Jesus, do not want anything to do with Jesus. But it's amazing when I say, hey, what can I be praying for you for? I have never had them say, how dare you? You don't pray for me. How could you ever think of me outside of this moment? I have not had that response. Maybe you have, but I don't think that is a common response. Many people are grateful for that. And it's an incredible way to step into a spiritual conversation with them. I think people are still intrigued by Jesus enough to read scripture, but we have to be willing to give people scripture and point people to scripture. See, the crowds in this text, they wanted to see Jesus, and this crowd was significant, right? Each gospel records it as 5,000 men. This does not include women and children. This crowd could have been up to 20 or 25,000 people, more people than the kings have ever seen, right? The Sacramento Kings, if you don't get it, they're terrible. They don't get large crowds. Jesus shows up, thousands, right? The crowds are going to see Jesus. I think a third thing to know about this miracle is that, as we kind of talked about or shared, I shared with being stuck, the disciples were stuck. They did not know what to do. They took inventory. They did everything that they could. I'm sure at one point they even looked at their own finances. And if you don't know, Judas handled the finances. And so I'm sure at one point they said, hey, Judas, do we have enough money to feed this crowd? And Judas, if you didn't know this, he's a thief stealing from the treasury. He's probably nope, but I can feed me, They took inventory. And all they could come up with in a crowd of 20,000 people was one little boy with a couple of loaves of bread and a couple fish. And as you think about this meal, for fish, think sardines. Not some nice cut of salmon, but sardines. For bread, think of hamburger bun sizes of barley. This meal was not a great meal. Really, this meal was a poor person's meal. And this is all that they could come up with. I think the fourth thing we need to take notice of, that Jesus does the unexpected. He uses the resources available to perform a miracle that will always be remembered. He does something no one saw coming. And he uses these resources that, according to John, Andrew found in this crowd to feed thousands. And in Jesus' miracle, the crowd, the disciples, and all of us today are given a very clear picture of who God is and the heart of God. And this miracle teaches us about the heart of God. First, it teaches us that God cares about both the physical and spiritual needs of people. You go back to this, Jesus could have easily dismissed the crowd. He knew that they were in this desolate place, but it was also not his responsibility to feed thousands and thousands of people. He could have in that moment said, do you know what? You go find meal, or you should have been like this little boy and brought a meal. Like, you need to go find your own food. But Jesus doesn't do that. He steps in and he meets that need. And this is a narrative we see throughout all of the scripture, that God cares about the physical and spiritual needs of people. We see this in the Israelite community. When they left Egypt, God frees them from slavery, ushers them out, and as they're wandering the wilderness, they get thirsty, and God provides water. We see this in Exodus 17, verses 3 through 6. It says, but the people were thirsty for water there, and they grumbled against Moses, and they said, why did you bring us out of Egypt to make us and our children and our livestock die of thirst? Then Moses cried out to the Lord, what am I to do with these people? They are almost ready to stone me. The Lord answered Moses, go out in front of the people, take with you some of the elders of Israel, and take in your hand the staff which you struck the Nile, and go, I will stand there before you at the rock of Horeb. Strike the rock, and the water will come out of it for the people to drink. God had done an amazing work in freeing the Israelites from Egypt. They had seen him move in miraculous ways, and yet they still come before God and complain. They're complaining about their thirst, and God steps in and provides for that. We see in Jesus' ministry, we see him heal a woman that had been suffering from bleeding for years, and yet she just touches his robe and he heals her without him ever sharing the gospel or their good news or about who he was. Like, he stepped into her situation. He took care of her physical needs. We also see that Jesus expects his followers to care for and provide for those in need. In Matthew 25, verses 34 through 40, Jesus says this, the king will say to those on his right, come, you who are blessed by my Father, take your inheritance, the kingdom prepared for you since the creation of the world. For I was hungry, and you gave me something to eat. I was thirsty, and you gave me something to drink. I was a stranger, and you invited me in. I needed clothes, and you clothed me. I was sick, and you looked after me. I was in prison, and you came to visit me. Then the righteous will answer him, Lord, when did we see you hungry and feed you, or thirsty and give you something to drink? When did we see you a stranger and invite you in, or needing clothes and clothe you? When did we see you sick or in prison and go to visit you? The king will reply, truly I tell you, whatever you did for one of the least of these brothers and sisters of mine, you did for me. Jesus makes it very clear that when you care for and you meet the physical needs of others, you are serving him. And so we see this throughout the scriptures, that God cares for the physical needs of others. We know in this miracle, in the Gospel of John, chapter 6, that is after Jesus feeds the thousands, that he then shares about who he is. If you read it in John, you'll see that Jesus performs this miracle. He then departs from the crowd, and then many still find him. So the crowd hears him. They are a part of this miracle. Jesus leaves. They still continue to pursue him. And then it's at that point that he makes it very clear of who he is. So after meeting their physical need, he tells them, the food you ate, the bread you had, the fish you had, that's a temporary fill. That will only sustain you for a temporary time. But I offer you something so much more. I offer you something that will sustain you for all of life and for all of eternity. And he says, I am the bread of life. Whoever comes to me will never go hungry. Whoever believes in me will never be thirsty. And so here, after Jesus meets their physical need, he then says, you have a greater need that is spiritual, and I am that bread of life. And so we see that Jesus meets their physical need and then steps into their spiritual need. And we see this throughout scripture in God's character, that he has a heart to meet both the physical and spiritual needs of people. Second thing this miracle teaches us about God is that God will provide. These disciples did not see a way out. Here they are with thousands. They take inventory. They feel stuck, and God steps in and provides. very similar to how he stepped in with the Israelites, not when they were just thirsty, but when they were hungry. In Exodus 16, verses 3 through 5, it says, "The Israelites said to them, 'If we had only died by the Lord's hand in Egypt. There we sat around pots of meat and ate all the food we wanted, but you have brought us out into the desert to starve this entire assembly to death.'" So here they are again. God brings them out, does incredible work, shows them incredible things, and God is faithful to them time and time again. And here they now come before God, and they're like, "Oh God, how could you do this to us? You brought us out and we're going to starve. Like back in Egypt, yes, we were like enslaved, but we sat around pots of meat and we could eat." Like, it's so easy to make fun of these people, right? Like, God moves and then you complain. God moves and you complain. Yet how often are we guilty of the exact same thing, right? God does something in our life and we think, "Thank you, Jesus. Thank you, Lord." And then we get stuck again and we completely forgot what God did over here. And we start saying, "God, how could you leave me and abandon me?" Like, we are guilty of the very same things. Yet God then steps in and says, "I will rain down bread from heaven for you. The people are to go out each day and gather enough food for that day. And this I will test them and see whether they will follow my instructions. On the sixth day, they are to prepare what they bring in, and that is to be twice as much as they gather on the other days." And so God provides this bread for them. He provides food for them and sustenance for them each and every single day. But if you go back to that time, God is telling them every single day, "You wake up and you depend on me. Every single day, you go out and you collect the food that you and your family need for that day. You don't collect double. You collect what you need that day." Think about then what Jesus says when he's teaching his followers how to pray, when he says, "Give us this day our daily bread." It's a reminder that every day we are to wake up anew and say, "God, today I trust you. Today I depend on you. Today I need your daily bread." Right? We see this throughout scripture that we are to daily come before God, that we are to lean into him each and every morning. We are not to count on yesterday's provision or on yesterday's faith. We are to wake up anew each day saying, "God, I will trust you." And God teaches them that. He teaches us that. That God will provide, and it's part of who he is, and it's part of who he has always been and who he will forever be. That God will provide. Now, that provision may not be what we think it should be. It may not look like what we think it should look like, but that doesn't mean God is not faithful and that God is not providing, because it looks different than what we may want. See, we know that God's character. We know from this miracle, and we know from other parts of scripture, that God is faithful and that God provides. I think the third thing we learn from this is that God could do more with limited resources than we can imagine. Here we go back to the disciples who thought they were stuck. And Andrew, according to the Gospel of John, Andrew finds this boy and he brings him to Jesus. And I'm sure that because these guys were guys like all of us, I'm sure he came before Jesus and he's like, he didn't want to be the one to be like, "Jesus, we don't have anything." So he finds this kid, which, you think about it, out of thousands of people, one little boy has one little lunch that his mom packed up. There's no mention in any of the Gospels about this boy being with his mom. Like, just think about that for a minute. Like, this mom was like, packed him lunch, wrote his name on it, and said, "Go check out this guy, Jesus." And like, we won't even let our kids play out front, right? Like, this mom like sent him with these crowds. Andrew comes with this little boy and says, like, "Jesus, here you go." And I'm sure there was sarcasm in his voice. Like, "All right, Jesus, you didn't want to send him back to the villages? Here you go. You got this little boy, couple little fish, couple loaves of bread. Like, I know you turned water into wine, but let's see what you can do with this, Jesus." And Jesus is like, "Oh, I got this. Give me that little sack lunch." And he does something no one would have saw coming. Jesus has two resources to feed thousands, right? A young boy. Imagine just being that boy, the only one with a meal, and Jesus asks him for it. He's probably first thinking as a young boy, like, "Who's this guy taking me to Jesus? Why is he trying to take my lunch money?" And we go to Jesus and Jesus says, can I have that?" He gives it to Jesus. And Jesus uses this little young boy to do an amazing thing. which again is a narrative we see all throughout Scripture, that God uses little things to do amazing things, to do huge things. We see it with Samson when he kills thousands of Philistines with the jawbone of a donkey. We see it with David when he slays the giant Goliath with a small stone. We see it in a young teenage girl who gives birth to the Messiah and Savior of the world. Like, God constantly is in the business of taking little things and doing significant things. And then the second resource Jesus uses is a couple fish and 5 hamburger buns of bread. And he goes on to feed thousands. So how do we respond to this miracle? Like, it's a great story. But how do we respond to this a few thousand years removed from this? I would first tell you this: bring what you have to Jesus. Bring what you have to Jesus. You may take inventory. You may look at your life. You may look at your finances. You may look at your gear.
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9: During the War for Independence, General George Washington, the man we refer to today as the father of our country, led American troops through military defeat after defeat. And in the bitter winter of 1777, he wrote this somber note to a friend in Philadelphia. Quote, "You might have tracked our army from White Marsh to Valley Forge by the blood on their feet," end of quote. Many soldiers continued to march through the deep snows of Pennsylvania without shoes. Others suffered from disease, hunger, and freezing conditions. Nearly 2,000 of Washington's men died. Yet George Washington did not lose faith. Amid the hardship, loss, and uncertainty of Valley Forge, he turned to God in prayer. At a time when our nation once again faces division and uncertainty, may we follow Washington's example, kneeling humbly, praying faithfully, and asking God to guide the future of America.
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16: Well, sure enough, Jehu still has more to do. That Ahab and Jezebel, and primarily Ahab, he had multiple wives, he has 70 sons. Now, that's got to have a lot of wives to have 70 sons. And they are the rightful heirs to the throne. Well, he has to get rid of them, but he knows he can't get them all himself. That would take forever. So he sends a letter out to all the leaders of Israel, and he's like, guys, you have in hiding all 70 sons. So here's how we're going to roll this. I'm a man that fights, so let's do this. You pick your best one. You pick your best one, let's go to war. We'll fight for the throne. Let's do this. Well, they know no one's going to take this guy on. So they write him a letter back. We're good. We like you. And he's like, okay, so if you're on my team, send out another letter. If you're on my team, I want every one of their heads in a basket on my doorstep tomorrow morning. Yee. Right? What a creepy UPS run that was. You know what I'm saying? Is that box bleeding? Is that what? What is that? Sure enough, the next morning, 70 heads. Now, you got to remember, this is not just adult men. This is all boys. Doesn't matter if they're babies, doesn't matter if they're kids, doesn't matter anything. They're all slaughtered, right? And so now he's like, great, got those down, but you know what? I'm not done cleaning up. He ends up killing all the great men that were attached to Ahab. He ends up killing all the friends of Ahab. He ends up killing all the priests that Ahab had. And along the way, grabs another leader and says, quote, come with me and see my zeal for the Lord. He's just fired up for God. And he's like, we're clearing house. He even says this, quote, know that there will be no words that fall to the earth from God, which the Lord spoke concerning the house of Ahab, for Yahweh has done what he said by his servant Elijah. This guy knows his prophecy. He's saying one by one, clicking it off. He's wiping people out. He's like, this is what God wants. And he still has more to do. Pick up the story in 2 Kings 10:18. 2 Kings 10:18. Y'all still with me? All right, good. Here we go. 2 Kings 10:18. I need you to listen to this one. This will start bending your mind a little. Then Jehu assembled all the people and said to them, Ahab, the terrible king, served Baal, the false god, a little, but Jehu, I, will serve him much. You're like, well, I'm sorry, what did you just say? Did you just say you're going to serve another god more? Next line. Now, therefore, call to me all the priests of Baal, all his worshipers, all his priests. Let none be missing. I've got a great sacrifice to offer to Baal. Whoever is missing shall not live. But Jehu did it with cunning in order to destroy the worshipers of Baal. Jehu ordered, sanctify a solemn assembly for Baal, so they proclaimed it. And he sent throughout all Israel, and all the worshipers of Baal came, so there was not a man left who did not come. They entered the temple, and the temple was filled from one end to the other. And he said to them, who was in charge of wardrobe, bring out the vestments for all the worshipers of Baal. In other words, I want everybody wearing Baal gear. I only want Baal people here. So they brought out vestments, and Jehu went into the house of Baal with another guy, and he said to the worshipers, now I want you to search carefully and make sure there is no servant of Yahweh here among you. I only want, it's a Baal party. I only want Baal people here, right? So they search and get everybody out. Then they went in to offer sacrifices and burnt offerings. Now Jehu had stationed 80 men outside and said, any one of you that lets one of these guys escape, I'll kill you. Tough boss, yeah? So as soon as he made an end of the offering, the burnt offering, Jehu said to the guard and to the officers, go in and kill them all. So they put him to the sword. Then the guard and the officers cast them out and went into the inner room of the house of Baal. They brought out the pillar that was in the temple and they burned it. They demolished the pillar of Baal. They demolished the temple of Baal and they made it a latrine to this day. That's called closing it up. Thus, Jehu wiped out Baal from Israel. Man, sounds like a good godly guy to me. Right? What are you going to do with that? The dude lied, right? Hey, man, I'm super into Baal. How about you guys all come? We'll have a big Baal party. It'll be awesome. No, it won't. You're going to kill them all. Deception, murder. It's interesting. It says in the next verse, Jehu did have his faults. Jehu did not turn aside from the sins of Jeroboam, the son of Nebat, which made Israel to sin. That is the golden calves that were in Bethel and Dan. What was his fault? He didn't do enough destruction. He still left more stuff. He's probably looking and going, man, that's old school. Nobody's into that stuff anyway. Who cares? It was important to God. So he didn't destroy enough. Look at the next phrase. And the Lord Yahweh said to Jehu, because you have done well in carrying out what is right in my eyes and have done to the house of Ahab according to all that was in my heart, your sons of the fourth generation shall sit on the throne of Israel. What are you going to do with that? I mean, that's pretty much your best king of the north. There you go. There's your good guy. Complicated, though, yeah? I mean, it's not what you would have assumed, that somebody would be anointed to go out and slaughter a bunch of people. And how do we handle that kind of stuff, right? I mean, you've asked that question of yourself, right? What about the campaign for the promised land? I mean, you get the idea that it was a judgment on God and he was rooting people out and he needed Israel to be kind of his hammer to do that. It wasn't them just stealing land. But still, I mean, they were killing men, women, children. I mean, there was all kinds of brutal stuff that went on. And so what we tend to do is we grab that and we go, yep, it's different God of the Old Testament. Well, Jesus is nice. I'm not sure you understand who Jesus is. You see, Jesus Christ is the commander of the armies of Yahweh. He's the one with the sword that walked up to Joshua. He's the angel of the Lord that brought in slaughter. He's the one that rides on the white horse with victory, with eyes of flaming fire. Oh, our God is not a wimp. And I'll tell you this, when you're praying about your enemies, you want the warrior God, right? But he's really sweet to you, his kids. What do we do with this? Y'all, I don't tend towards extremism. That's not my personality. My extremists tend to be black and white. Okay, I am not black and white. There is nothing about me that is about black and white. I am Mr. Gray, right? Everything's gray, and here's why. Because black and white seems way too oversimplified for me. I don't understand that. Because I see detail. And when I see detail, I start going, whoa, hold on. You keep saying that this is right, but only this part is right. Not this, but this, right? I'm an analytical person. I analyze all that stuff, and some of it just doesn't seem right to me. So please don't ever come to me and go, which camp are you in? I don't play the camp game, right? Well, what are you? The other day, I was asked, I was just picking up chicken wings. Right? I was hanging out at Wingstop, and somebody recognized me at Wingstop. We got in the conversation. He said, I don't mean to pry in anything, and I know this is a little bit hard. And he was a super nice young man. And he's like, so would you say that you're more Republican or Democrat? And I was like, oh, you don't want me to get started. I said, don't even start with me. I said, because everyone keeps trying to play camp games with me. Which team are you on? Oh, I'm not on anybody's team. Unless it's Jesus, I'm not on the team. What I am, amen. What I'm interested in is selecting out, because when I look at that, somebody's going to go, well, how do you feel about this issue? And I'm going to go, how long do you have? Because I don't think of things in black and white. I think of things in detail. So I start going, well, I'll tell you what, here's what's wrong with this ticket. I'll go, bing, bing, bing, bing. I like this, all this stuff is garbage. This stuff right here, totally anti-Jesus. I like this over here. And then we'll start talking about the complications of the issues. And nothing is so easy and clear to me. I'm the type of guy that you're going to come up to me, and I'm probably going to see your point of view. That's just how God built me. But I cannot deny the times that God needed to clean things up when they went too far, and he did viciously. He would never have asked a person like me, because I would have hemmed and hawed. I can't do that. He wiped out people, shut things down, crushed opposition, right? I mean, he did that kind of stuff, and it was his idea. You always think, well, maybe he went rogue. No, that was God's will. How do you do that? What do you do with that? How come we're not doing that stuff today, right? You got this horrific person that goes into a mosque and shoots up and kills 50 people in New Zealand, in Christchurch, New Zealand. What's wrong with you? Well, I don't like the way that they stand. Okay, so let's get back into the extremism stuff. So are we supposed to go out and just dominate this world and we just start attacking and killing and anyone that doesn't agree with us? Is that what we're doing? Because I'm not seeing that that's what we're doing. So what changed? You guys, there's a very easy answer for it. Everything is about king and kingdom. I'm not playing around with this whole year of the king thing. This is legitimate. Everything rides on kings and kingdoms. Who's the king of your life? If it's you, it's going to go one way. If it's God, it's going to go another way. But it's not just the king. We have the same king of the Old Testament, New Testament. Then what changed? The kingdom. Same king, different kingdom. How do we know that? Because Jesus said it different. Here we go. You all remember when he walks in, he goes, "The kingdom of heaven is among you." He's like, here we go. We got a whole different thing going on. Why? What changed? In the Old Testament, God was working with an earthly kingdom. He had earthly people in an earthly place fighting earthly enemies. And so sure enough, he operated is his extreme holiness demand, his extreme purity demand. He came in strong and started wiping out everybody because it was a physical kingdom. By the time Jesus walks in, there is no physical kingdom. Rome runs everything. There's no Israel. And Jesus said, you know what? We're done with that. Will I ultimately do renewal with the nation of Israel? Yes, but that's not what I'm talking about right now. What I'm talking about is we have a whole different kingdom. We have a whole different contract. We have a whole different covenant in my blood. Check this out. Y'all remember when Jesus was in the Garden of Gethsemane? Right? And he's getting arrested because that was the whole thing. Judas's kiss and all that stuff. You remember that? And he's going to get arrested. Well, they physically grab Jesus to take him away and arrest him. And Peter lost his mind, right? Peter takes out his sword, which, by the way, side note, out of all disciples who are allowed to carry a sword, he should not be one of them. Do you understand what I'm talking about? I trust a sword with Thaddeus. I trust a sword with Matthew. Anybody but Peter. Don't give Peter a sword. Well, sure enough, he gave Peter a sword. So Peter loses his mind, and he's thinking physical protection. So he pulls out his sword and swings at the nearest guy, who dodges and just gets his ear cut off, right? And what does Jesus say? Check this out. This is how Matthew says it. Jesus said, "Put your sword back in its place, for all who take the sword will die by the sword. Do you think that I cannot appeal to my Father and he will at once send me more than 12 legions of angels?" What was his point? Dude, that's not what we're doing here. Do you really think that I can't defend myself? Man, if we're trying to do a physical kingdom, dude, I'll just annihilate everybody. Man, I can, here's the deal. One angel in the Old Testament kills 140,000 Assyrians. I can drop down thousands of them in 1 second. And you're going to protect me. Peter, you have no idea what we're talking about. We're not doing that anymore. This is not a fighting people thing. People aren't our enemy. We got three enemies: the world, the flesh, the devil. That's it. It's not people. We're not attacking people. We're not going after and trying to force our way and bully our way through the world. That's not how we're doing this. As a matter of fact, if you remember in the story, Luke records, it says, Jesus said, "No more of this." And he touched the man's ear and did what? He healed it. He was like, no, we're healers now. When we're coming to people, we're healers. When it comes to ideologies, we're ferocious. But when it comes to people, we heal them. He's not our problem. Would you turn with me to John 18:33? John 18:33, that's in the New Testament. Go to the right in your Bibles. You're going to hit Matthew, Mark, Luke, and John. We're going to be at the back end of that. John chapter 18 is page 904 in the Bibles under the seat in front of you, if you want to grab that. John 18:33. Jesus was on trial, and he was talking with a governor who had the power over life and death, a guy named Pilate. Y'all remember this part of the story? So right before he dies, he has this conversation. It says, so Pilate entered his headquarters again, and he called Jesus and said, "Are you the king of the Jews?" Once again, he knows it's always about kings, and it's always about kingdoms. Because here's his perspective. Dude, I represent Rome. I'm the authority here. Do I have a problem with you? Is that what we're doing? Are you and I having a problem? Do I need to worry about you leading a rebellion? Are you the king of the Jews? Is that what we're doing? So it's now Jews against Romans, and what, you're going to lead it? Do I need to get my warriors in here? What kind of play are you trying to make here? Because I know that whoever the king is going to have a problem with my king, Caesar. So are you the king of the Jews? Jesus' response said, are you saying this of your own accord? Did somebody else tell you about me? Jesus isn't answering the question. Pilate answered, what, do you think I'm a Jew? Your own nation and your own chief priests delivered you over to me. So what have you done? And Jesus answered, my kingdom is not of this world. If my kingdom were of this world, my servants would be fighting that I might be delivered over to the Jews. But my kingdom is not of this world. That's pretty clear. He's like, you and I, we don't have a problem. Trust me, if I had a problem with you, you would go away. You and I don't have a problem. You see, my whole warfare is a revolution of the heart. I'm going way deeper than territory. I want everyone's heart on my side. I'm looking for radical surrender. I'm looking for complete adherence to the kingdom of God. So do I have a problem with you? I guess a better question is, Pilate, do you have a problem with me? I'm the king of all creation. You got a problem with that? You run this little land. I run everything. I don't have a physical kingdom. It's interesting because we have a hard time with that because we look over at Jesus and we're like, oh, but he was so nice. Let me tell you a story. Many years ago, we had a pastor here on staff, a buddy of mine, and his name was Justin Pritchard. I guess it still is Justin Pritchard. Pastor Justin, he told a story that I'll never forget. He said, when I was in boot camp, he said, I was in the Army, and there were drill instructors, and they were just mean, nasty guys. But there was this one guy that was, he was super cool. He was, like, strong, and he's just a great guy, but he, like, had this calm demeanor about him, and he was tough as nails, but he was fair. Well, everyone else was gone, and he was in charge of us, and we thought, we should screw around because it's only him. So we ended up messing around that night. Well, the next day, he lined us up, and he said, don't you ever mistake kindness for weakness. And he just ripped him apart. What was his whole point? So what, I got to bully you for you to respect me? Is that the problem? Is that what you need? Just because I'm nice to you, you think you can turn around and walk over me? Oh, no. I am strong and I am nice. You need to respect that. But that's our problem, is that we keep thinking that just because someone is nice, that somehow they're not a strong person. Jesus is the strongest man that ever walked the planet. He's the one that would weep like great drops of blood, going to a horrific death where he takes on the sin of the world onto his own shoulders that we might live. You have no idea what that means. And he does it for us, and he'd do it again. You want to talk about strong? You want to talk about extreme? Oh, our Jesus has always been extreme. The difference is the kingdom changed. Now he's fighting a whole different way. I want to tell you how God gets ferocious today. You want to talk about what ticks him off? You want to get Jesus mad? Here we go. Here's his verse. Whoever receives a little one in my name receives me, but whoever causes one of these little ones who believe in me to sin, it'd be better for him to tie a great millstone around his neck and drown in the depths of the sea. Don't you ever hurt my children. You mess with their minds, you mess with their hearts, you're messing with me, and I'll come after you. Jesus isn't playing about that stuff. He says, you want to talk about radical? Let's talk about a radical inside change. Let's talk about temptation. Your right hand causes you to sin, cut it off. Your right foot causes you to sin, cut it off. Your right eye causes you to sin, gouge it out. I'd rather you be maimed than go to hell. You want to play extremism? Let's play extremism. You keep saying that it's easy, right? No, it's only because you're looking at the wrong stuff. You keep looking at the outside. You keep thinking that if you clean up the outside, then people won't give you heat. But if you clean up the outside and you don't clean up on the inside, the garbage is still flowing. Too many people in the church today, right? You look so good on the outside. You got it all nailed down, but the hatred in your heart is still there. Nothing got renovated. You're no different than you were 20 years ago. You just look better. I got to let you know that that doesn't impress Jesus at all. And this is the weird thing. We keep yelling at the world to have them clean up their outside. What are you doing? Clean up the outside? Who cares about the outside? We care about the inside. Oh, Jesus is still extreme, right? You want to hear a list of what he's extreme about? Here we go. He said, I want you to viciously protect church unity. You don't get to squirrel out and do your own thing. I want you to forgive everything that people do to you, no matter how you feel. I want you to shield your marriages from your own selfishness. I want you to block any chance of money becoming a god in your life. I want you to aggressively advance the kingdom of God. I want you to grip your identity in Christ firmly. I want you to resist judging other people. I want you to pray ferociously. I want you to forsake all other religions and become hardcore sold-out Christians. I want you to guard your heart and mind from the pollution of an unbelieving world. I want you to give God the role of retaliation even when your heart is burning for revenge. I want you to radically love your enemies. I want you to give till it hurts to the poor. And I want you to fight fear and anxiety because I'm protecting you. Jesus has always been radical. The problem is we don't take seriously what he's serious about. He's serious about heart transformation. He's serious about total surrender. That's what matters to him. Everything else is just details. Because if you can get the right inside, it comes outside. And eventually it's going to make a difference in our behavior. But that's the last thing that will change. Can I have the prayer team come on up here? Y'all, next week, we're going to launch a series into Elisha. We're still on the King series, but we got a 3-part series on Elisha where we're going to talk about miracles and everything amazing and all that stuff. It's crazy. You can't miss that stuff. But right now, we're going to close this service with something very important. Remember I told you at the beginning that the Holy Spirit would be talking to you? What's he been saying? Because I want to pray for a very specific group of people. I want to pray for the people that the Holy Spirit was talking to you about radical change in you. What do I mean by radical change? I mean like radical reformation of a dead marriage. I'm talking about a radical breaking of addiction. I'm talking about a radical releasing of your past. I'm talking about radical forgiveness of an abuser. I'm talking about a radical change in your identity about who you really are. Now, you'll know if the Holy Spirit is talking to you when another part of you rises up and goes, oh, shoot, I can never do that. You're right. With man, it is impossible. But what does the Bible say? With God, all things are possible. What we want to do is we want to pray for you. If you right now are being asked, and you don't need to tell anybody what it is, that's between you and God. If you right now are being called to extreme change inside you, I just want you to stand up. We're going to pray for you. Stand up wherever you're at. Once again, we're going to be with you. You don't need to tell us what it is. It's personal. It's private. Okay, anybody else? Here's what I need us to do. What you need, you had the boldness to stand up. What our job as your family is to surround you with power and strength and encouragement. And we're going to do that right now. Can I have everyone else stand and gather around each and every one of these people? Gather around, lay your hands on them gently. We're going to pray. Every one of us, I need us to pray with all of our heart for our brothers and sisters. They would not have stood up if it wasn't a big deal. And it is our job to defend them, that their burden would be carried by us as well. So we're going to pray breakthrough in their lives. You ready to go? All right, here we go. Heavenly Father, we lift up our brothers and sisters that stood before you, that God, that they felt a whisper by you and they were bold enough to say, yes, God, I want it. But Lord, they don't know how to do it. And so right now, in the name of Jesus Christ of Nazareth, we pray, Holy Spirit, you would overwhelm them, that you would fill them up, that every part that has been emptied out by pain would be filled with your power. We pray right now, Lord, that they would begin, that right now their shoulders would get stronger, that, Lord, that their weight would get lighter, that, Father, that pack that they're carrying would be cut off in Jesus' name, that, Lord, that even their mind would begin to be remapped and redesigned, and they'd have new thoughts and new dreams and new hopes and new beliefs, and, God, that they would begin to break from addiction and they would begin to break from pain, that, Lord, that which mastered them before will not master them anymore. God, we are praying for relationship reconciliation. We're praying for hope to be restored once again. We're praying for the enemy to be shoved away. We are praying for a defending, a blocking over them. That, Lord, when they walk out of here, they've never been more full of the Holy Spirit than right now. And so we pray, God, more upon them, more upon them. Anoint them with your very own hand. Holy Spirit, touch their heart and begin to warm it by the power of your Spirit and show them you can do this because you're not alone. You are not going to fight this battle. I will fight this battle for you, you say. And therefore, we trust in you. And we are just saying that we stood up only because we knew we had to. And therefore, your calling is your enabling. God, we believe you. We trust you. We don't know what it looks like to live different. We don't know what it looks like to let go of that identity. We don't know what it looks like to forgive. But God, when you pour out so much love and grace and forgiveness into our life, Lord, would you fill us up so much that it's only natural to forgive? That God, we are overflowing with your love and your power and your freedom. In the name of Jesus, we pray. Amen.
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9: During the War for Independence, General George Washington, the man we refer to today as the father of our country, led American troops through military defeat after defeat. And in the bitter winter of 1777, he wrote this somber note to a friend in Philadelphia. Quote, "You might have tracked our army from White Marsh to Valley Forge by the blood on their feet," end of quote. Many soldiers continued to march through the deep snows of Pennsylvania without shoes. Others suffered from disease, hunger, and freezing conditions. Nearly 2,000 of Washington's men died. Yet George Washington did not lose faith. 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At a time when our nation once again faces division and uncertainty, may we follow Washington's example, kneeling humbly, praying faithfully, and asking God to guide the future of America.
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0: Good afternoon and welcome to the Narrow Path radio broadcast. My name is Steve Gregg and we're live for an hour each weekday afternoon with an open phone line for you to call if you have questions you'd like to raise for conversation about the Bible or the Christian faith, anything like that. Or if you disagree with the host on something you've heard, affirmed on this program, and you feel that there should be some correction or balance, feel free to call and bring that balance and correction. We welcome you. The number to call is 844-484-5737. We have a few lines open right now. If you want to call, this is a good time to get through. It may be later if you try to get through that the lines will be full. They're not right now. Call 844-484-5737. And our first caller today is Jerry calling from Sacramento, California. Hi, Jerry. Welcome to the Narrow Path. Thanks for calling.
1: Hey, Steve. I'm coming from out of Ephesians chapter 1.
0: Okay.
1: Maybe you can kind of shed some light on this. In most translations, it has the period, and then it has the in love, and then it has the next verse.
0: What verse are you looking at?
1: Ephesians chapter 1, verse 4.

0: Here's today's word of encouragement with pastor and attorney, Mosley Collins.
1: What is the way to God? Jesus said, I am the way, the truth, and the life. No one comes to the Father except by me. So now we know that the way to God is through Jesus Christ, our Savior.
0: Today's word of encouragement is presented by Mosley Collins Injury Lawyers, 916 all fours for legal help.
2: Say that the words in love at the end of verse 4 really are the beginning of verse 5, which would have it saying, in love having predestined us to adoption as sons by Jesus Christ to himself. In other words, this would be speaking not of us being loving, but of God being loving. So verse 4, as it stands, with the phrase in love at the end of that verse, it sounds like it is saying that what God expects of us is to be loving, to be holy and blameless in the realm of love, loving people. However, the truth is, he said that we should be holy and without blame before him, could have a period at it. And then you can have in love introduce the next line, in love having predestined us to adoption as sons. So that is God in love adopted us or predestined us to be adopted. So, the caller wants to know which way should it go? And the answer is, I don't think anyone knows for sure. And that's why translators do different things with it. Sometimes they place the in love at the beginning of verse 5 instead of at the end of verse 4. The term, let's face it, it makes sense either way. however, I believe that when he talks about us being holy and blameless and unreproachable in his sight, that same phrase is used in Colossians chapter 1, verse 22, without in love at the end of it to modify it. So in Ephesians 1, 4, if the phrase belongs to verse 4, Paul says that God chose us in him before the foundation of the world that we should be holy and without blame before him in love. So that in love, it modifies of being holy and blameless and living in the realm of love. But in Colossians, you have the same holy and blameless phrase without the love part, which is in Colossians 1:22, where he says, in the body of his flesh through death to present you holy and blameless and irreproachable in his sight. He doesn't say holy and blameless in love. And therefore, we can see that, you know, Paul doesn't introduce that as the tag of that phrase in Colossians, where he appears to do so in Ephesians. Now, if someone says, well, Paul's phrase, which is in Colossians and Ephesians, is that God wants us to be holy and unblameable in his sight, period. That would suggest that the in love belongs to the next sentence. And therefore, it's talking about God's love for us. And it makes very good sense that it could. He's saying the reason he adopted us or predestined us for adoption is because of his love for us. So, honestly, either one makes perfectly good sense. In the first instance, it's saying we are obligated to live in love. In the second option, it is God who is loving. But, of course, the Bible affirms both of these things elsewhere. It's like you could go one way or the other and you wouldn't end up with different doctrines than you find throughout the rest of the scripture. The question would be which of the two doctrines, A, that we are required to love each other, which is taught throughout the New Testament and even the Old Testament, or B, that God loves us, which is taught through the Old and New Testament too. Both of them are godly doctrines. You know, the first option in this punctuation would support the first doctrine, and the second option would support the second. And it's virtually, because of the way Paul wrote it, it's impossible to choose between them. It's almost as if you can kind of flip a coin. I think maybe, all things considered, there might be a slight leaning toward the second option, as I said, simply because adding the phrase in love to the end of Paul's statement about being blameless, holy and blameless before him, that phrase exists in Colossians and in Ephesians. In Colossians, he doesn't follow it up with in love. And therefore, he might not have intended it to be so here. He might have meant for us to understand that he means in love God predestined us. So it's a totally different emphasis, an emphasis on God's love, not ours.

0: It's a tricky thing, and different translators take it different ways. And it's one of those things I simply am not able to be too concerned about, only because either way you take it, you're in perfectly good, safe theological waters. But if there's anything that would lean one way toward the other, it's the comparison with Colossians, where the same phrase appears. And I think that may suggest that in Ephesians 1, 4, the last words, in love, actually introduce the next thought, rather than end the one that he's given just before it. If you're not looking at your Bible, that might be all very confusing, but it is something you'll notice if you compare different translations of the Bible in Ephesians 1, 4, and 5. I hope that helps. It doesn't solve the problem for him, but I hope it gives you some more ways to look at it or to think about it. All right, we'll talk next to Priscilla in Vancouver, British Columbia. Hi, Priscilla. Welcome.
1: Hi, Steve. Greetings. When it comes to, like, Pride Month and those certain things happening around towns, or how do we keep our value, our integrity as a Christian, but still, I don't know, are we supportive, or how do we still own our integrity without being bashing or hateful towards that group? Second, when one is beginning or thinking of fasting, how and where do we start fasting, and why, as a Christian, do we fast? Or if you're a beginner, where do we go with that? And thank you. Much love. And I'll take your answer off the air.
0: Okay. Thank you so much. I'll talk about those two things. Now, when it comes to Pride Month, how do we get involved with that? We don't. Pride is a sin. At least the kind of pride you're talking about there is, there's two kinds of pride. One is innocent enough and unselfish, and that is when you're proud of somebody else. You know, you're inspired by, you know, obstacles somebody has overcome and what they've achieved. And you just, you know, you feel very encouraging toward them. You feel very pleased with them. You know, you're proud of them. That's an unselfish kind of a pride, because you're not giving yourself any credit. Now, the kind of pride that's sinful is where you're, you know, proud of yourself. You give yourself congratulations, and you take credit and so forth for something, and you're proud of yourself. You're pleased with yourself. Now, that's a different thing than being proud of someone else. So the same word is used, of course, in English for both kinds, but just like there's a good kind of fear and a bad kind of fear, there's a good kind of anger and there's a bad kind of anger, there's a good kind of pride, or at least a neutral kind on the one hand, and there's a bad kind. The kind that is, I'm proud of myself, is sinful pride. Now, if there's somebody who we know is a heroic firefighter, and they run into a burning building and they save a baby and bring him out, and you know this person, and you know that they used to be very fearful and had to overcome a great deal of fear to do something so brave, you're proud of them. And there's nothing wrong with that. There's nothing wrong with being proud of someone for doing something heroic and good. You're not taking any credit for that. You're not thinking highly of yourself. You're thinking about them, not you. And therefore, it's not sinful. Now, gay pride, or whatever they want to call it, LGBT pride, I'm not sure what they're being proud of. It seems like they're being proud of themselves. I'm proud to be gay. I'm proud to be transgender. I'm proud to be this or that. Well, that's sinful pride, and even if it didn't have anything to do with gay or LGBT at all. If I said, I'm proud to be a white man, I'm proud to be, smart, I'm proud to be rich, I'm proud to be, you know, athletically, you know, superior, what, you know, that's sinful pride. Now, I will say this, I could see more temptation to be proud if you were athletically, you know, a champion, or if you were smarter than everybody else, or more beautiful, or, you know, something like that, because you could say, well, this is me, you know, this is, I could have done worse, I've done well. And you could almost take credit for that, which I don't think you should. I think humility would argue against doing that. But I'm straight. You know, I'm a heterosexual guy. Am I proud of that? Well, why would I be proud of that? I mean, is there something virtuous about being heterosexual? Most people are heterosexual. I'm in the majority in that respect, and I know people who are heterosexual, and that fact leads them into all kinds of bad behavior. If I said I'm proud of being celibate, let's say I'm a single man, and I've got to control my sexual drives, said I'm heterosexual, but I'm celibate, which was the case when I was single, then, you know, I guess someone could be proud of that. That's an accomplishment, just like an athletic accomplishment is. But, I mean, I don't think we have reason to be proud of it if we're Christians, because every virtue we have, we recognize that's a grace that God's given us to be virtuous. But being heterosexual doesn't mean you're good. You might be a whoremonger. You might be a prostitute. You might be something terrible and be heterosexual. So your sexual orientation isn't really itself a virtue or a vice. It's just the way you are. And therefore, I can't see any reason for anyone to be proud of their orientation. Now, if you know, when people are proud of being gay or transgender, I would say this. I don't think there's any call for pride in that fact. But if a person was, let's just say, I've struggled with same-sex attraction all my life, but I've remained pure. I've remained celibate. I've obeyed God. I have resisted all my temptations, and I'm living a life pleasing to God despite this burden that's been upon me from my youth. Now, I'd be proud of them for that. They shouldn't be proud of themselves, because, of course, I don't think you should be proud of yourself. But I think that I could be proud of that if I had a cousin or a friend who was gay and had nonetheless remained self-controlled and pure and holy in their behavior. I'd be proud of them for that, because they're fighting a battle and they're winning it, and that would be inspiring. But if the people who are proud of being gay are not fighting that battle, if they're just saying, "Hey, I have sex with guys of my own gender or women my own gender or whatever," you know, what's to be proud about that? You know, frankly, a gay person or a straight person has nothing to be proud of if they're sinning. Who, you know, to be proud of your sin doesn't really make an awful lot of sense. And it doesn't really, it's not an accomplishment, by the way. That's the thing. That's where gay pride or any, you know, much kinds of pride, even if you're proud that you're good looking and you has nothing to do with your sexual orientation, you didn't make yourself good looking. God did that. You know, if you've done some kind of an accomplishment, I can see where some credit is due. But just because you say, the people I want to have sex with are of the same sex with me, isn't certainly anything to be proud of any more than to say, well, the people I want to have sex with are of the opposite sex with me. It's just, that's the way you are. And if you do nothing to resist temptation in either of those conditions, then you've got nothing to be proud of. So I don't really understand the whole pride thing. As a Christian, I'm generally speaking against pride of all kinds, not gay pride particularly, just pride. It's the Catholic Church with its seven deadly sins, I think pride is at the top of their list. I don't know about seven deadly sins. I do know that pride is a very evil thing, and God resists the proud but gives grace to the humble. So I guess there'd be nothing about gay pride that I can resonate with. First of all, I can't relate with being gay. Secondly, if I could, I can't celebrate someone who's gay and indulging in fornication any more than I would, be proud of somebody who's straight and engaging in fornication. So, I mean, your sexual orientation, your sexual behavior, if you were born that way, you've got nothing to be proud of. And just pride itself, it just rubs me the wrong way. All pride. I mean, a proud person is a hard person to be around, because they're out of touch with reality is the main thing. They feel like they've got something to boast about, when in fact they don't. So there's that. Now, about fasting, the Bible doesn't command us to fast anywhere. Jesus assumed his disciples would fast sometimes. He didn't command them to, but he did say, when you do fast, don't be like the hypocrites. So that statement is not a command to fast. It is an assumption that they will sometimes fast. And it is a command not to do it the way that other religious people do it when they fast. So there's not a command there. Likewise, when the Pharisees' disciples asked Jesus, why don't your disciples fast like we do? He said, well, can the children of the bride chamber mourn while the bridegroom is with them? No, they're not going to do that. But when the bridegroom is taken away from them, then they will fast. Again, Jesus predicted and believed his disciples will fast on occasion. But he didn't command it. It's assumed that fasting is something that all people would do on some occasions. Some people just do it because they're so grieved they've lost their appetite. Like somebody who's been through a recent divorce probably loses a lot of weight in the first year after that and they're not even aware. They're not eating much just because they don't have the appetite. Other people fast for religious reasons. Jews, Muslims, Buddhists, I think, fast, and Hindus and some Christians do. It's not a command, but you say, when should they fast or whatever? There are times when fasting is appropriate, like Jesus said. Why would you fast when you're at a celebration? But when there's reason to fast, and he equated fasting with mourning, by the way. He was asked in Matthew 12, why do your disciples not fast? And he said, can they mourn when the bridegroom is with them? So he used the word mourning and fasting as similar. People fast, generally speaking, because of mourning. Maybe they're mourning the loss of their loved ones, or maybe they're mourning their own sins, or mourning the catastrophe somebody else is in that they're praying for. Fasting can be coupled with prayer. And yet, again, the Bible doesn't command it and doesn't give very many instructions. It just says when you do it, don't make a show of it. You do it when it's appropriate to do it, which means I think if you're going to be fasting, you should just be led by the Holy Spirit. Say, I feel led to fast over this matter. I feel grieved over this matter. I think I'll fast today. I think I'll fast for a few days. The Holy Spirit leads people to do that at different times, but it's not like there's a schedule for it. Now, I would say the more liturgical churches have their calendars where they have fast days and feast days and things like that. The Jews had their festival days, and they had one fasting day originally on the Day of Atonement. That's the only day of the year that the Old Testament law commanded Jews to fast. Now, later on, after the exile in the times of Zechariah, they had added some fast days that just because they wanted to. They were like four different days that they mourned, because those were the anniversaries of bad things that happened to them as a nation. But God never told them to do that. And so fasting can be one of two things. It can be done as a religious duty, in which case I don't think it's worth much. Or it can be done because it expresses the real sorrow of heart that a person feels, that they allow their bodies to suffer the same depression the soul is suffering, and they pray through that. So I think fasting can be a good thing to add to prayer, but when it becomes a religious ritual, I don't think it's of particular value spiritually. It might not be valuable for your health. Fasting is good for your health, but in terms of spiritual benefit, Paul talked about this in Colossians 2, and he says in Colossians 2:20 through 23, therefore, if you died with Christ from basic principles of the world, why, as though living in the world, do you subject yourself to regulations? And he gives the example, touch not, taste not, handle not, which all concern things which perish with the using according to the commandments and doctrines of men. These things indeed have an appearance of wisdom in self-imposed religion, false humility, and neglect of the body, but are of no value against the indulgence of the flesh. So, there are things you can do that hurt your body, punish the body. Some people think that's a good way to discipline yourself to be more spiritual. Paul says, yeah, I don't think so. Yeah, you can do all those things, but if it's just religious practices, they have no impact on overcoming your flesh. So those are my thoughts in a nutshell on that. All right, let's talk to Jim from Hayward, California. Hi, Jim. Good to hear from you again.
2: Yes, Steve, and by the way, I understand the producer did give you my phone number.
0: Right. And by the way, we have 2 minutes before we got to go into a break. So do you have a question?
2: Okay. Very quickly, and if you can keep me on hold because...
0: I don't know if I can. There's other calls.
2: I don't have a radio.
0: Go ahead. Okay. Go ahead.
2: But I hear credit, of course, to John Nelson Darby for dispensationalism and the futurist viewpoint. But my question is, was that around before Darby?
0: Okay, good point. Dispensationalism as a system of theology was not around before Darby. Some elements of it were taught by some Christians before. Darby put together some of, in many cases, what had been minority views of that some Christians had taught at different times. For example, the first three centuries, there were a number of church fathers who were premillennial. Now, they didn't believe in a pre-trib rapture. They didn't believe Israel is God's chosen people after Christ has come. They didn't believe that stuff. They believed that Christ was the fulfillment of all the promises to Israel. And so they weren't dispensationalists, but they did believe there's going to be a millennium when Jesus comes back. Now, that view was largely eliminated from the church in the 4th or 5th century and disappeared until Darby revitalized it. So Darby reintroduced a premillennial view, but not the same. He added stuff to it. What Darby mostly introduced, and as far as I know was the first to do so, was that even though Jesus has come, Jesus is not really the fulfillment of the promises God made to Israel. He's part of it, but the real fulfillment has to do with them coming back to the land in the end times and inheriting, the old Abrahamic promises. And Jesus didn't do that, so Jesus really didn't fulfill it. Now, Darby is the one who introduced that idea, that God did not fulfill all his promises to Israel. And he thought the real promises to Israel have to do with geography in the end times. That's Darby's introduction. Now, before him, there were some church fathers, two or three or four that we know of, that actually thought that the Jews will be gathered to their land in the end times. But they didn't hold Darby's view. They didn't believe that that God was doing this in order to fulfill promises to Israel that had not been fulfilled. Now, these church fathers, Irenaeus among them and some others, believed that the Antichrist would gather the Jews back to their land in order to continue the judgment of God upon them for their rejection of Christ. We don't see them saying that, there are unfulfilled promises to the Jews and therefore God has to fulfill those in the end times. That was not the view of any of the church fathers of which I'm aware, though a couple of them at least, or three, did believe there will be a return of the Jews in the end times, which would be brought about by Antichrist. Now, whether they're right or not, I don't know, because the majority of church fathers didn't say anything about it, or else they didn't believe it. For example, Justin Martyr did not believe that anything remains for the Jews, because the church is the true Israel. Anyway, so there were some elements of Darbyism before Darby, but they weren't really like his views, and he combined them in a unique way to create dispensationalism. 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We have another half hour coming up. 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I'll be back in 30 seconds. Don't go away.
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0: Welcome back to the Narrow Path Radio Broadcast. My name is Steve Gregg, and we are live for another half hour taking your calls. I'm going to give the number out because our lines have pretty much cleared. There were some calls waiting just before the break, and they hung up, and now we have open lines. So this is a good time to get through, very good time. The number to call is 844-484-5737. If you have questions about the Bible or the Christian faith or a disagreement with the host, call this number. We'll talk about it. 844-484-5737. Chris wrote in to me and said, Steve, do you have any thoughts on whether Christians should use guns to defend themselves? He says this is related to the Second Amendment debate. I'm just looking for resources in your opinion of self-defense and how it relates to turning the other cheek, as Jesus spoke about it. Chris. Chris, I'll tell you, turning the other cheek has a certain context to it. Jesus is not talking about somebody coming at you with lethal force, with deadly force, somebody coming at you with a gun or a sword or a knife or a spear. Just turn the other cheek. In most cases, Christians understood that when that's happening, it's actually more virtuous, if they could, to run away and escape. Jesus said, for example, in Matthew 10, when they persecute you in one city, flee to the next. The Apostle Paul fled from Damascus through a window in a basket on a rope because people were waiting outside by the gates to kill him. So for Christians to avoid being killed, as long as it doesn't involve spiritual compromise on their part, is advisable to get out of the way of danger if you can. Now, I will say this. Jesus said, he that saves his life will save his life, will lose it. And he that seeks to lose his life shall save it. He's talking there about you should be willing to lose your life if the only way you could not do so is to betray him or to deny him or to compromise in some way. Obviously, if someone says, I've got a gun to your head, you can live or die. Deny Jesus and you'll live. You'll stay faithful to Jesus, you'll die. Well, if you love your life and try to save it by that kind of a compromise, Jesus said you'll lose it. But he's not saying that if you look both ways before they cross the street because you don't want to die hit by a car, that you're going to lose your life for that. That's no compromise. There are deadly things that we face that we can wisely avoid if we take precautions. There's some things we cannot avoid, and that would include, A, if somebody is, if the police are there and they say deny Jesus or we'll shoot you or we'll take you to jail or whatever, well, then you stay faithful unto death and receive a crown of life in the end. Now, when it comes to a situation where somebody is facing you or your loved ones or even an innocent neighbor, and they are in a position where they are planning to kill an innocent person, this is not the situation Jesus is describing when he says, turn the other cheek. He said, if someone slaps you on one cheek, turn the other cheek. That is, you can absorb the pain. You can absorb the insult. You don't have to react. You can be humble. You can be kind to your attacker. That's all about how you respond to a slight against yourself. He does not describe a deadly situation where if somebody's going to shoot an arrow into you, turn your back and let them shoot you in the back. He's talking about somebody who has insulted you, is slapping you across the face. Well, eat your pride, swallow your pride, and let them slap the other one if they want to. Don't be roused. Don't be proud. Just humble yourself. That's what Jesus is teaching. Now, of course, even if he was talking about a deadly situation where somebody is pounding you with a baseball bat and you're likely to die from it, even if you felt like, well, I should turn the other cheek in this case, I'm not sure you should, by the way, but if it came to that and you felt that way, that's still not the same situation as if they're threatening other people. Or perhaps even the only reason they're beating you up is because they're trying to get past you to someone else who's innocent they're going to beat up next or rape or do something like that. In that case, I think you have an obligation to stand up for your brother or your sister or your wife, your children, whatever, your neighbor. And, of course, should use a gun for that. Well, that's your question. Should we use guns for that? Actually, the question was, should we own a gun? Well, first of all, there's nothing wrong with owning a gun, since a gun is not a bad thing. And guns have been used for very many good things, including feeding your family and things like that. If you're better with a bow and arrow, maybe you should have a bow and arrow instead of a gun for hunting stuff. But it's also the case that if somebody breaks into your house and defending your family, let us say, is a legitimate option for you, but you don't have a gun and the person coming is a lot bigger than you, and maybe they do have one, or maybe they have a knife or something, I don't really see how defending your family with a gun is worse than defending them with a baseball bat or with your fists. Of course, using a gun is more likely to end up in a fatal result for your attacker, which I think as a Christian you would prefer not to, you know, kill somebody, even if they're a bad guy. You don't hate them. But if you are obliged to protect innocent parties and you have got no other way to do it than to use a gun, then I don't really see how that's wrong. There's a law in Exodus, I think it's in chapter 22, if I'm not mistaken, or 23, that says if a man breaks into a house at night and he gets killed by the homeowner, then the homeowner will be not held responsible for it. You know, he's in the dark. He can't switch on a light. He doesn't know how much damage the guy's going to do, who he's going to hurt. He's just fighting out, and the guy gets killed. This is actually Exodus 22, verse 2 and 3. If a thief is found breaking in and he is struck so that he dies, okay, so the homeowner lethally resists the man. It says, there shall be no guilt for his bloodshed. That is, the homeowner who killed the intruder will not be guilty because he was defending his home. It's even possible that he would have preferred not to kill the man, but he's, you know, groping around in the dark in the night. He doesn't know. He's just thrashing about, and the guy ends up getting killed. It may be even accidental or not. But because the guy was where he ought not to have been, he put himself in a danger which he realized by being killed. And there's no guilt for defending your home. But the next verse says, if the sun has risen on him, there shall be guilt for his bloodshed. And by this, what I think it means is, if the man got into the house, stole what he wanted, and fled, and you hunt him down the next day when the sun comes up, and you kill him, well, then you're guilty. You're not supposed to do that. Because if he stole, he has not done a capital crime. And for you to execute him in that case would be for you to do a capital crime. It says he should make full restitution. Okay, so instead of dying for if a thief gets into your house, takes something, gets away with it, you find him the next day, you don't kill him. If you kill him, you're guilty of murder. What the man should do is pay you back and make restitution, is what the Bible says. So it's saying that theft is not a capital crime. But if in the course of seeking to steal, the man breaks into someone's house and there's a scuffle in the dark and the thief gets killed, well, that's on him. If he hadn't been there doing the wrong thing, it wouldn't have happened. So I see it that way. I think that there is the right, especially assuming that, you know, the Christian is not living alone and everybody in the house is under his protection, for him to resist as much as it takes to make the guy stop. I mean, if you're a perfect shot, you can shoot in the leg. Very few people are good enough to do that under pressure. But I mean, if you can stop him without lethal force, I think you'd want to do that, and you probably should. If you don't have that kind of skill, and the only way you're going to stop him is put, you know, three in his chest or whatever. I mean, I would never want to do that to anyone. I wouldn't want to do that to my worst enemy. But if my wife was in danger, if I had children in the house that were in danger, I would say, hey, you know, I've got a duty that transcends my preference here. My preference would be that you'd leave the house safe. In fact, my preference is you'd never got into the house wrongly. And now that you're in, my preference is that you go away safely. But if that's not going to be an option for me, I do have an obligation to protect these premises. And it's not going to go well for you if I have anything to say about it. Is that a non-Christian attitude? I don't think it is. I don't know of anything in the Bible that says that's the wrong attitude. Turning the other cheek is not discussing a situation like that, really, at all. Okay, our lines are full. Let me see if I can get some of these in here now. We're going to talk to Dan from Maine. Dan, welcome to The Narrow Path. Thanks for calling.
1: Good day to you, sir.
0: Yeah.
1: I'll be talking about Zechariah chapter 12.
0: Okay.
1: And I read the New Living Translation. That's the Bible version that I like lately.
0: You could be forgiven.
1: So,
0: go ahead.
1: Okay, thanks. So the heading on this chapter says the future deliverance for Israel, for Jerusalem. And it says in verse 1, this message concerning the fate of Israel came from the Lord. This message is from the Lord who stretched out the heavens, laid the foundations of the earth, and so on. I will make Jerusalem like an intoxicating drink that makes a nearby nation stagger when they send their armies to besiege Jerusalem. That kind of sounds like the Ezekiel 38-39 invasion to me. But mm-hmm. That's not where I'm going. I'm going... So then he goes on to say, on that day I will make Jerusalem an immovable rock. All the nations will gather against it to try to move it, but they will only hurt themselves.
0: Right.
1: So this looks like it's definitely in the future.
0: Why?
1: And where my question is about verse 10, where it says, then I will pour out a spirit of grace and prayer on the family of David and on the people of Jerusalem. They will look on me, whom they have pierced, and mourn for him as for an only son. They will grieve bitterly for him as for a firstborn son who has died.
0: I hear you.
1: This sure looks to me like Jesus when it says they will look on me, whom they have pierced. Am I on track?
0: Well, you're certainly, I think, on track in seeing this as a reference to Jesus. But I don't think it's his second coming. There's nothing in the passage that directs our attention to the end times. Zechariah was living about 500 years before Christ. He is talking about things that would happen after his time. The question we have to ask is, have they happened since then? Did they happen after his time, just as he predicted? In my opinion, the answer is yes, which means that they're not talking about something that will happen later from our point of view, just like, you know, you'll find in Psalm 22 or Isaiah 53 references to the Messiah being killed and so forth. Those were future predictions from the standpoint of the author. From our standpoint, those happened in the past. Jesus died 2,000 years ago and fulfilled those things. Now, the question is, these things that Zechariah is talking about, did these happen in our past, though it was in his future? I believe the answer is yes. I believe that the nations coming against Jerusalem and finding it impossible to remove Jerusalem is a reference to various people who, between Zechariah's time and the coming of Christ, tried to destroy Israel. Antiochus Epiphanes in the early 2nd century B.C. certainly tried to do that, and he was destroyed by the Maccabean revolt. In the days of Esther, some of the Persians tried to destroy Israel, but God rose up and delivered them. The Persians, the Syrians, and others have tried to destroy Israel over those years. This is, of course, the time frame of Zechariah is after they've come back from captivity. They had spent 70 years in Babylonian exile. They're back now. They rebuilt their temple. Zechariah is living at that time. And he's saying, you know, this Jerusalem, which was standing in his day, will withstand a great deal of hostility from various nations who want to remove it, and they'll find it impossible to remove. They will be destroyed instead, okay? And that's what I believe is being described there. Now, then it does say that in verse 10, a time was coming when God would pour out his spirit on the house of David and the house of Judah and the inhabitants of Jerusalem. He's going to pour out his spirit on them. Well, did that ever happen after Zechariah's time? I think it did. I think it happened in Acts chapter 2. God poured out his spirit on the faithful inhabitants of Jerusalem. Initially, there were 120 of them, but by the end of the day, there were 3,000 of them. And then within days, there were 5,000 and then more and more and more. So the faithful remnant, the children of Judah in Jerusalem, God did pour his spirit out upon them. And it says in verse chapter 13, verse 1, which just follows this, in that day a fountain shall be opened for the house of David and for the inhabitants of Jerusalem for the sin and for uncleanness. I personally believe this refers to Christ's death, his blood. In fact, it's interesting because in chapter 12, verse 10, the one that you mentioned, it says, they'll look on me whom they have pierced. Well, actually, in John chapter 19, John describes how he himself observed Jesus' side pierced and blood and water flowing out. And he actually makes reference to this particular verse. This is in John 19. He says, verse 34. One of the soldiers pierced his side with a spear, and immediately blood and water came out. And it says, he who has seen, meaning John, the author, has testified, and his testimony is true. And he knows that he's telling the truth, so that you may believe. For these things were done, that the scripture should be fulfilled, not one of his bones shall be broken. And again, another scripture says, they shall look on him whom they pierced. Which is, of course, a quotation of the verse you raised, Zechariah 12:10. So the piercing of the side of Jesus caused, a fountain to be poured out for the cleansing of sin. That happened. If you've been living in Jerusalem on the day of Pentecost, you'd see the flood of grace going out, thousands of people being converted, the Spirit of God being poured out on them, people being cleansed and becoming followers of Christ. And if you'll notice in Zechariah 13, verse 7 says, awake, O sword, against my shepherd, against the man who is my companion, says the Lord of hosts, strike the shepherd, and the sheep will be scattered. Then I'll turn my hand against the little ones. Now, that verse, strike the shepherd, and the sheep will be scattered, Jesus quoted it in Matthew 26:31, when he was in the Garden of Gethsemane. He said, tonight this scripture will be fulfilled. Strike the shepherd and the sheep will be scattered. Now, Jesus would be arrested and the disciples would flee. So, in other words, the whole time frame of this prophecy, as far as we can tell, is in the first century. When Jesus came, he was crucified, he was stricken, the spirit was poured out subsequently. And then, of course, in chapter 14, verse 1, it says, behold, the day of the Lord is coming, and your spoil will be divided in your midst, speaking to Jerusalem, for I will gather all the nations to battle against Jerusalem. The city shall be taken, the houses rifled, the women ravished. Okay, so here we go, that Jerusalem's going to be attacked again and apparently succumb. The city's going to be taken, the houses will be rifled, the women will be raped. Well, did this happen sometime after Zechariah wrote this? It certainly did, 70 AD. So we've got the death of Jesus, we've got the outpouring of the Holy Spirit, we've got his arrest in the Garden of Gethsemane, we've got the destruction of Jerusalem again in 70 AD. All these are prophesied in Zechariah 12 through 14. Of course, the language in many cases is very symbolic, but we know the New Testament kind of quotes some of these verses and tells us what their fulfillment was. And so what I'm saying is, when people look at chapter 12 through 14 and say, oh, this is going to happen in the end times, I think, why would you say that? The apostles didn't think that. The apostles thought it happened in their day. So why should we think otherwise? Now, you mentioned that in the New Living Translation, I think it is, you said you used, the title that's over chapter 12 says something like the future deliverance of Israel, something like that. The word future is put in by the editors. In fact, that line, the future deliverance of Israel, it's not in the Hebrew at all. You've got a Bible where editors have put in titles over sections. In order to clarify for people who don't study the Bible very well for themselves, they can just look at a glance and say, oh, okay, this is about the future. But that's the interpretation of the editors. The passage itself doesn't say anything about the future. This is simply the dispensationalist leaning of the editors. And they, dispensationalists take all this about the future. The New Testament writers didn't. They took it pretty much as being about, what happened through Christ and Pentecost and the destruction of Jerusalem in 70 AD. So that's how I see it, but I understand many people see it differently. I appreciate your call, brother. Let's talk next to Michael in Inglewood, California. Hi, Michael. Welcome. Michael, are you there? Okay, I don't hear Michael at all. Sounds like his line sounds totally, you know, clear. Okay, Jan in St. Paul, Minnesota. Welcome.
2: Yeah, thank you for taking my questions. I'm going to ask them. It's kind of like in four parts, but it's all relating to the same subject. And then I'll hang up and listen to your response.
0: Okay.
2: Okay, so is cremation an acceptable form of burial? Two, what scriptures support cremation or don't support cremation? And then if I understand what I read correctly, our soul leaves our body upon death. So I just would like clarification if cremation is an acceptable form of burial. Thank you, and I'll hang up.
0: Okay, thank you for your call. I appreciate hearing from you. First of all, there's a long tradition of Christians not favoring cremation. And it's based on a couple of different Christian ideas, but I don't think they're correctly applied. One of them is the biblical idea that our bodies are inhabited by the Holy Spirit as in our Christian lives, and therefore we are living stones in part of what's called the temple of the Holy Spirit, the temple of God. The church, collectively, the people, make up a spiritual habitation for God or temple. Now, because of that, Paul says things like you don't want to defile the temple, meaning your body. By that, he's talking about don't fornicate in 1 Corinthians chapter 6 and also 2 Corinthians 6. In both places, he says your body is the temple of God and you're not supposed to do things that would defile it. That is to say, you shouldn't, just like a Jew would not go into the temple in Jerusalem and sacrifice a pig there, because that would be considered to be defiling. So we shouldn't do things that are morally defiling with our bodies. And it does say in 1 Corinthians 6, you know, whoever destroys God's temple, God will destroy. So they figure, okay, our bodies are the temple of the Holy Spirit. It's an indignity to burn the body of a Christian or to burn a human body because it's a temple of God. Well, and then the other argument is that, you know, we're supposed to be resurrected from the dead. And so we want to keep the bodies intact, buried rather than burned into ashes, so that they can be raised on the last day, as the Bible teaches they will. Now, that's pretty much the whole case that I've ever heard. There is actually nothing in the Bible that mentions cremation or that forbids it, but the Christian attitude against it is mainly based on these two ideas. Your body is the temple of God. You shouldn't destroy it. Secondly, if it's destroyed, how will it be raised from the dead on the last day? Now, all you have to do is think a little bit to realize that these two arguments are not particularly cogent, since the reason our body is the temple of the Holy Spirit is because the Holy Spirit's living in them. Now, the Holy Spirit lives in our bodies while we are alive. When the body is dead, it doesn't have a spirit in it. It doesn't have the Holy Spirit or our human spirit in it. It says in James chapter 1, the last verse of James 1, it says, as a body without the spirit is dead, so faith without works is dead. There's no spirit in a dead body. So while we're alive, as Christians, our bodies are part of God's temple. When we're dead, he doesn't live in us anymore at that point. And neither do we. The body's simply an empty vessel. And therefore, its preservation is not essential. And whether it's burned by us or burned accidentally, some people die. They're not cremated, but they die in a building fire or a flaming airline crash or something like that. And they get burned up. Well, okay, but they're dead. And when they're dead, the Holy Spirit's not in them. Their body's not at that point functioning as a temple of the Holy Spirit. And no one has destroyed the temple in that case. Death, I guess, could be said to destroy it, but everyone's going to die at some point. The second thing about being able to resurrect the dead, and therefore we shouldn't burn it to ashes, that doesn't make an awful lot of sense either, simply because almost everybody who's died in history, going back a few hundred years anyway, their bodies are dust now anyway. I mean, what cremation does in a few minutes or hours, I don't know how long it takes, but what cremation does in a single day will be done by nature in decades when a body has been buried. That being so, cremation doesn't do anything to the dead body that nature itself won't do. And if God cannot resurrect a body from ashes because it was cremated, well, it sounds to me like he'll have the same challenge raising anyone from the dead who died more than a few hundred years ago, because he's going to have to raise them from ashes. So, you know, God made man's body from the dust of the earth. There's no problem him doing it again. In fact, he said in Genesis 3 to Adam, dust you are, and to dust you will return. So it's a given. When people die, their bodies go back to the basic elements. You're right, the soul leaves the body, I believe that. And then when Jesus comes back, he raises the bodies. Now, what if they're just dust? In fact, what if they're dust that's been scattered out over a field or over a continent over the years? Well, he's going to be able to do that. And I don't think he'll have a problem doing it. He made the original man's body from dust. I think he can remake the body from dust. So that's my opinion. I don't see anything in the Bible that forbids it, nor approves it. I don't see anything in the Bible that mentions it at all. So I would not feel any compunction about practicing cremation. I don't care if I'm cremated or not. You know, I'll be dead then. God will raise me, and my body will be fine again when he does. I appreciate your call. I'm sorry I'm out of time. The music playing tells me I've got about 20 seconds left. The Narrow Path is a listener-supported ministry. 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
8: During the War for Independence, General George Washington, the man we refer to today as the father of our country, led American troops through military defeat after defeat. And in the bitter winter of 1777, he wrote this somber note to a friend in Philadelphia. Quote, "You might have tracked our army from White Marsh to Valley Forge by the blood on their feet," end of quote. Many soldiers continued to march through the deep snows of Pennsylvania without shoes. Others suffered from disease, hunger, and freezing conditions. Nearly 2,000 of Washington's men died. 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At a time when our nation once again faces division and uncertainty, may we follow Washington's example, kneeling humbly, praying faithfully, and asking God to guide the future of America.
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13: On today's show, in a new interview, the DSA co-chair says the quiet part out loud. Abolish the Senate, abolish prisons, and abolish the presidency.
14: Keeping you informed and engaged, now more than ever. This is Seculo. We want to hear from you. 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And now your host, Logan Seculo.
13: All right, we're back. It's Monday. This is Logan Seculo. It's July 27th. We're here wrapping up the summertime. Here we are. Phone lines are open for you at 1-800-684-3110. Actually, according to my records, they're not open yet. Is that my glitch, or can we open up those lines? Let's see. I don't know. Wait, there they are. Now they're open.
15: So it wasn't you, Logan.
13: If you were trying to be one of those people who sneaks in before, not today. Not today. Phone lines are now open, 1-800-684-3110. Look, today's topic, we're going to be bouncing around a lot. Rick Rennell's going to be joining us, Will Haynes in studio. But we've got a lot of ground to cover, but first one we got to cover is from the DSA, the Democrat Socialist, is it of America?
15: Of America.
13: I'm just making sure. I don't know if they were okay with saying of
15: even
13: America.
15: Even claiming America?
13: Yeah,
15: right.
13: I feel like it could be of something else. Like there could be some, like the A stands for
15: authoritarianism.
13: Else. You can come up with something.
15: Sure.
13: The Democrat Socialist America leader, one of the co-chairs, was making the rounds and appearing on the news, was on Shannon Bream. Asking questions, Shannon Bream decided, hey, let's do a little back and forth here.
15: Rapid fire.
13: Let's do a little true or false. Bream brought it. You got to hear this because, of course, it does not disappoint. Bite one.
16: So we're going to put up on the screen a few of the things that are part of your platform. And I want to ask you, just give me sort of a true or false on these. Abolish the Senate.
17: True.
16: Okay. Replace the presidency and Supreme Court as we now know them. Abolish ICE.
17: Absolutely.
16: Abolish borders and give amnesty to anyone currently in the U.S. illegally.
17: As a long-term plan, yep.
16: Defund the Pentagon.
18: Absolutely.
16: Abolish prisons, at least in large part.
18: Yeah, again, that as part of a long-term program, yeah.
16: Okay, so no prisons. Government or public ownership of most large corporations?
18: Yeah, absolutely.
13: Yeah, I mean, so just at the end, just says, how about corporations? Yeah, no, you shouldn't have any public ownership. But then we go through it. I mean, you're talking about an actual political top leaders of the Democratic Party right now. The shining stars of the party are at least associated with the Democratic Socialists of America or are card-carrying members of the Democratic Socialists of America. So again, not just things you typically expect. Abolish

0: Here's today's word of encouragement with pastor and attorney, Mosley Collins.
1: The Bible says that when Jesus came to his own received him not. But as many as did receive him, to them he gave the power to become the children of God. What a wonderful thing that comes from receiving Jesus as Savior.
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2: How many would you consider to be like your president or prime minister? 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
2: 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And I don't think the people there are too thrilled with that. I want to hear from you. 1-800-684-3110. 1-800-684-3110. 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
6: This is Ed Morrissey of HotAir.com for Town Hall. Abolish the Electoral College. Replace the President and Supreme Court with an executive and judiciary chosen by and subordinate to Congress. Eliminate the Senate. Seize ownership of essential industries. These are not just hysterical claims about the Democratic Socialists of America. This is the platform the DSA adopted and published. DSA co-chair Megan Romer confirmed on Fox News Sunday that the DSA and its candidates will pursue those goals and by any means necessary. These DSA activists and candidates do not want to just win elections. They want a toehold for a revolution. It is not a game to them, nor a pose, and the events of the last century make very clear what the outcomes of such a revolution will be. Even winning an attempted revolution against the constitutional order would devastate the country, and the DSA does not plan on losing it. When communists tell you who they are, believe them.
2: Welcome back to Secular. We got a lot to cover today because, again, if you're just tuning in right now, we are talking about what seems like a one-off interview. You had a DSA co-chair, Megan Romer. She was on Shannon Bream's Fox News show and was just asked about the platform, walked us through the platform. Where do they actually stand? Do they actually believe in some of this crazy rhetoric that we're hearing? And again, we're not talking about just the things that maybe are becoming more popular, something like an abolishing ICE. We are talking about things that get a little bit wackier. We're talking about abolishing prisons, the presidency, defunding the Pentagon, replacing the Supreme Court as we know it now, going to a more parliamentary UK-style system. This is what they're pushing here. And again, good on them. Didn't back down. Said, yeah, that's where we're headed here. Kind of get on board, or you're maybe left behind, Democrats.
3: Well, and once again, this is why we have to point this out and why we have to talk about this, is not just because this is some radical idea that's floating around and these people have no chance. They're running as third party independents that are never going to even get a percentage of the vote in these elections. These are now people that are a part of the DSA using the Democrat Party as their vessel to get elected. And we know that there's going to be a lot of new members of Congress that are a part of this in the next Congress. So starting in November.
2: Yeah, I had a question about that. Because a lot of people would say, well, why, how is it any different, I guess? So this would be essentially the same idea of like a Libertarian running as a Republican.
3: Right.
2: Because people will go, well, this isn't a third party, but instead,

0: some ways it is, but that third party is somehow getting a stranglehold on the mainstream Democratic Party.
1: That's right. And they have used the DNC, the Democrat Party, as its vessel, or almost as if like the Tea Party were a full-on party that decided then, hey, let's go within the Republican Party and get elected because we believe that we want change. Now, the difference in a Tea Party movement, which was saying we want less government in our lives, we want to get back to the roots, and we want to cling to the Constitution. This is a movement that wants to completely destroy the Constitution. And here's what I find so fascinating about this, because they are willing to be very honest, which is almost more scary that they are out
0: appreciate
1: front.
0: It a little bit more. At least there's no hiding.
1: Right. But then when you start to look at even what they put forward on their website. This is one thing about how they describe themselves. What is democratic socialism? To the democratic road to socialism. Our vision pushes further than historic social democracy and leaves behind authoritarian visions of socialism in the dustbin of history. So they're trying to differentiate themselves and say, I don't know, the Soviet Union or things of that nature, or Cuba even, where it's authoritarian socialism, if you will. But the problem is, when you look at what they're doing, they take away all the constitutional safeguards against authoritarianism. They take away a three equal branches of government by eliminating the presidency, even destroying the bicameral system within the Congress and the legislature, and the Supreme Court they want to get rid of. But at the same time, they're going to give more power to a unicameral system, which would be an expanded House of Representatives. This is the same type of people like Bernie Sanders that preach against an oligarchy. If you do this, if you tear down all of our constitutional framework and you give more power to the House of Representatives, and it's only the House of Representatives, you will end up with nothing but an oligarchy, a rule of a group of people that become authoritarian because there is no checks on them at all.
0: And while Will says it very well, I think you should hear it from the horse's mouth. You should hear it from someone who's actually saying it. Because you can hear from us all day long, go, maybe they're, you know, overstating, maybe they're bloviating. No, let's hear. This is from Shannon Bream's show. Go ahead.
2: Okay, so then let's go back through some of those then. Abolish the Senate. There are people who are in the Senate now who are very supportive of DSA. They lose their seats?
3: Well, the Senate is an anachronistic institution. It comes from the British House of Lords. It is made to protect power for, you know, the system that was made to make sure that the people didn't have too much of a say. So we want to expand Congress significantly, but make it a unicameral legislature.
2: Okay.
1: Well, where she's wrong about talking about that, it isn't to make sure the people don't have too much of a say. It's to make sure that we don't have mob rule in this country where the entire country changes on a whim because of what's popular. It actually helps protect minority positions in this country when you have a bicameral legislature, when you have the Senate, which has equal representation for every state, and a House of Representatives, which has representative and proportional representation in the Congress. But then you also have checks on it from the executive, from the legislature. These are things that protect minority opinions in this country and help actually get to a system where you have to compromise. They are talking about zero compromise. They are talking about completely tearing down the foundations of this country. And you say, okay, well, how can you do that? Because our Constitution does protect these things. They're having workshops on how to write a constitution. Here is a quote from the New York City chapter of DSA on a workshop that was titled, How to Write a Constitution. It says, it has become increasingly apparent that the U.S. Constitution exacerbates some of the worst elements of American politics.
0: There you go.
1: So they do not want our constitutional system to exist going forward. That is why even when she talks about government ownership of corporations, that is an oligarchy. She is saying it very clearly. And even though it may not be the terms they want to use, because they're trying to say that our system now is an oligarchy, always listen to what they say when they want all corporations owned by the government, state, and an expanded House of Representatives. That is every Americans losing their rights.
0: It sounds, as Will said, like a boogeyman scenario. But it's a lot different when you actually start. Look, we're laughing about it a little bit here, but, you know, who will be laughing in 5 years? I think that's going to be the question. And you need to be a part of making sure that we're still the ones laughing at it. I encourage you, if you can, to support the work of the ACLJ. These are the kind of topics we'll be taking on, you know, straight on. We got to figure out where we're heading the next few years. Some of these kind of topics feel like the ones where America is going to be at risk the most because it's happening from an internal point of view. And it's happening from a point of view that people seem to like. That's sort of the shocking part. Is you probably would play these clips, and there's probably a good number of good people in your life that will say, oh, yeah, that sounds great. I agree. And they want to start using big words like Will does. They want to start saying anachronistic or bicameral. Okay? Only socialists use those words.
1: Oh, no.
0: And Will. Who's hiding that, really? We don't know. Maybe hiding in plain sight. Maybe in this studio right now.
1: Are you calling me directly a socialist?
0: Not directly.
1: Oh, indirectly.
0: I'm just asking questions.
1: Oh, no.
0: I'm just asking questions about, I don't know. I haven't heard the word bicameral used so many times in 5 minutes in my life. Okay? First time for everything. Or what's the singular cameral?
1: Unicameral.
0: Unicameral. Okay? That's not even in my vocabulary. All right, phone lines are open for you, 1-800-684-3110. Let's go Jamal calling in North Carolina. Jamal on line one, go ahead.
4: Hey, guys, great show. I've been told to get right into it, so here I am. When you have black folks voting around 80% for the Democratic Party, some other minorities as well, you take that away. You tell the people that are listening and who could share to other minorities how the DSA would directly affect them.
0: I mean, I think that's a real concern. I mean, look at when socialism has taken over in other areas of the world. And I think you can start to point out some pretty bad things that happen to people who are minorities in those communities.
1: That's right. Once again, once you have an authoritarian state,
0: you don't
1: have
0: to go back too far.
1: Right. You can see how quickly it is minorities that are oppressed. And they may say things here, like even in this interview, and we don't have time to play it before the break, but they talk about when they say abolish the prisons, they say, well, mainly we want to get rid of crimes of poverty, which is a very fleeting thing. Like it's not really something you can define directly what that means. But at the same time, you see that they want to prosecute their political enemies like Benjamin Netanyahu with the International Criminal Court. Jamal, what I would say is that whenever our system is always focused on becoming a more perfect union. That is what our founders said. And yes, there's a lot of things in the past that we had to correct. We had to course correct and make it a more perfect union. But completely tearing it down to the studs and saying, none of this works, none of this protects anyone here, it will do nothing but enable people that think they know what's best for you. And I think that's a challenge to any American, whether you're whatever race, nationality. If you are now an American, you look at this and you have to say, do I think that this group of people believes and knows what's best for me better than I do myself? And I think what they would argue is, yeah, we know a lot better than you. And that's not the case.
0: Thank you, Jamal. I have to say our producer just put the definition of bicameral into the chat. I just want to let people know I do know what it means. I'm just saying I don't use it regularly. It doesn't just flow out of my mouth. Okay.
1: You ever lose your title?
0: I think, yeah, once a professor, always a professor. That's what they say.
1: I've heard that.
0: Like the president. Speaking of the presidency, I do have one change to the presidency I would like. We'll talk about when we get back. 1-800-684-3110. I'll be right back.
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0: Welcome back to Seculo. I'd like to take some calls. We're going to move on to another topic, but a lot of you have called in. I want you to keep calling 1-800-684-3110. Some people said, what's Logan's thoughts on the presidency? What's his one change? Maybe he's part of that big democratic socialist of America as well.
1: Aha! We gotcha.
0: Just like Will.
1: No!
0: Yeah, he is. Okay. Use big words. Only socialists use those kind of words. That being said, you know, I've always wanted, and I'm curious. Let me know in your thoughts, because it kind of messes with your brain. Because we have always thought about a two-term presidency. But I've always had a big concern with the two-term presidency is that 2 years into your election, first term as president, is you're now having to shift gears into running for president again. And therefore, things get stuck, don't happen, you're distracted as the president, you don't move forward. What I would love to see is a one-term presidency. And that term could be 5 or 6 years. It doesn't have to be 4 years. But you actually get all the work done, move forward, and then if you have a successor, a vice president that's doing well, likely they could be elected. And if not, we move forward. But we get a fresh face in there every 4 to 5. 5, I think, is kind of a safe number. You want to say 6? I think 5 is about right.
1: See, but I think 6 would be good because then you'd have six. 2 terms. Two midterms, rather.
0: Yeah, you could say 6.
1: The first midterm, then you have the second.
0: I'd say 6. Okay, so a 6-year term, and then that's it. You're done. We move on to the next one. None of this wasting years of your life having to try to win over the American people once again. Go in, you won, get your job done. Do what you say you're going to do. And if we don't like it, we move on with somebody else who's completely fresh either way. Love to hear your thoughts on that. 1-800-684-3110. Just one of my thoughts. If I was on this interview with Bream and she asked me that, she'd say true or false. I'd say true. I want to take some calls. We do have a ACLJ champion coming in. Linda's calling in Texas. By the way, a champion is someone that gives every month, reoccurring like a membership. And if you do decide to become a champion this month, your first donation will be matched. It will be doubled during our Liberty Drive. Go ahead, Linda.
12: Well, thank you for having me on. And I'm laughing. I'm laughing because I'm thinking 6 years of Biden? Oh, you're kidding, really?
0: That is the problem. That's why I tried to caveat it. Will turn me. Maybe 6 years too much. I don't know. Go ahead.
12: You know, if anything, who's the originalist constitutionalist on the panel over there? Because as I remember, Obama's for the living, and that living constitution means he can make changes abruptly or roughshod if you want to. But I'm so glad you guys are there. I really am, because he doesn't get away with it. And you guys just don't let him. But my point is, it's the welcome mat that the Democratic Party has allowed these socialists into their party. They call it the big umbrella. But listen, they mean business. And I've seen how President Obama has worked. So I pay attention. I wish most of America would. But, yeah, I mean, it's a welcome mat for this kind of
1: Absolutely,
12: ideology.
1: Linda. And honestly, they call it the big tent party. They're trying to say, look, we have, you know, our far left wing and we have the normal Democrats. No, they don't anymore, because you know who doesn't welcome the more moderate? I wouldn't even say moderate. Very liberal Democrats, for all intents and purposes, are not welcome in the party anymore. Because this entire movement is pushing the party so far left. And they're not saying, yeah, we can all get along and we may disagree on several things. They fundamentally do not believe the same things. And that's when you start to see people like Bill Maher, who you never would have thought we would be playing positive clips from someone like Bill Maher on this show. But we do continue because he is seeing what's happening within his own party. And he is not a conservative guy. But this is Bite 12 from Bill Maher on his show talking about this insurgency within his party. Let's hear from him.
13: I'm not living in communist America. I mean, I know that the talking point is that, well, it's not communism, it's socialism. Okay, I've read the quotes from the DSA platform, from their own mouths. Don't tell me I'm not seeing what I am seeing.
1: And once again, that's because you are reading, and he is reading, one, the quotes they're saying, where they're saying, let's get rid of our constitution, where they talk about the end of private corporations. It's all government owned. That is not socialism. That is Marxism. That is communism.
0: I think when you look at someone like Bill Maher, or even a lot of my friends who were more traditional Democrats, go look back at campaign ads run by Obama. Look at campaign ads run by Bill Clinton. You will be shocked. You would think these are the most MAGA conservatives you'd ever seen running for president, talking about all the topics that we talk about today, because these were not debatable topics. These were common sense topics. Everyone wanted a secure border and make sure America is safe. Make sure your streets are clean. And it never got to the point of, like, the divide between a Republican and a Democrat. They used to make fun of it, saying that it was, you know, very, very blurry and very small. It was just essentially social issues. Now, it could, the delta cannot be wider at this point, which is going to cause a lot of issues when you actually get to the point of people deciding who's running this country. And look, we're about to have the funeral services, the memorial services for Senator Graham. Senator Graham, like I said, one of the few people, sort of the last of his kind, to where when those tributes started pouring in, they started pouring in from the left and the right of, you know, we may not even, a lot of them didn't even have that language. It was, you know, this guy would actually work with us. We could actually work together to find what was commonly good for America. The problem is when you have a major party on the rise that is not only trying to dismantle, and we say that not loosely, we don't say that jokingly, dismantle the fundamentals of the Constitution. When that is what's growing in America right now, we're going to have some serious problems. I do think, and I said this last week, the hope that we have is a lot of people right now in their late teens and early 20s, because they see what's going on. So us old crusty millennials who are doing a lot of the damage here, not a lie, we want to pretend we're young people still, though we're in our 40s. Okay, we're trying to be cool and hip, Will. But here we are. I want to hear from you. We got another half hour coming up on this show. Phone lines will be open for that half hour, 1-800-684-3110. We'll talk a little about some of the work the ACLJ is doing. It's Christmas in July season. As July's wrapping up, we got a little bit of Christmas news to cover. I know you can feel it. You can feel the brisk air happening right now.
14: So cold outside.
0: You know, you can just pretend. That's why I have an air wind machine blowing on me. It's not because I want to. It's because I want to feel like Mariah Carey at Christmas time.
1: People don't realize that there's a fan behind you.
0: Well, they do now.
1: I know. You just told them.
0: Yeah. You know what?
1: But you made the statement was as if everyone knows there's a fan behind
0: you. Well, they don't see my hair blowing in the wind?
1: No, it's not.
0: No, I know. It's because it's slicked like a boss.
1: Because you're a cool millennial.
0: I'm a cool dude. You're watching Warp Tour this weekend. I was rock and roll. 1-800-684-3110. I want you to call in, be a part of the show today. But also, more importantly, we are starting to wrap up our Liberty Drive. 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I want you to do it today. Because remember, we do this show at absolutely no cost to you. We do this at absolutely no cost to the user. Someone just asked.
1: I know what you saw.
0: Do they wonder if you are...
1: Older?
0: I have to know. Okay, I'm ending this pitch right now. 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Someone in the comments just said, Will, you're in your 40s? Is that saying Will is in his 50s, or you think he's young? I have to know the answer right now, because he'll never live it down. 1-800-684-3110 to be on the air today. 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
14: M. Scott Peck began his best-selling book with just 3 words. Life is difficult. But Chuck Swindoll says the Old Testament book of Job takes it even further. Life is unfair. There's a difference, isn't there? Most of us have learned to handle difficult, but unfair? That's far more intense. Today on Insight for Living, we're featuring message number 1 in a 22-part biographical series. You're about to meet a man who had everything and was about to lose it all through no fault of his own. His name was Job. Chuck begins with prayer.
15: As the story unfolds from this ancient document, we are immediately impressed with a man who indeed was just a man, but what a man. He loved you, he feared you, Father, and he disciplined his life in such a way that he had nothing to do with evil and the compromises of those of his day. Thank you for the model of this man, and thank you for the lessons to be learned from just the opening words in this resume of righteousness. But our hearts skip a beat when we turn the page in his life and see the other side. And we become privy to something that not even Job knew was taking place. And our interest is tweaked. We're intrigued, our Father. We would have expected nothing but further blessing from your hand, and you, in your profound plan, made other arrangements that changed everything. To us, it seems unfair, and there are some in this place under this roof today who would say with a sigh, my situation is unfair. I do not deserve what I'm going through. And therefore, Lord, you speak in a timeless way just as you speak truth to us. And we find ourselves on the edge of our seats anticipating what you will say to us from these ancient words, even in this 21st century. Thank you, Father, for your faithful sovereign hand over us, that while you test us, you do not disgrace us, and while you strengthen and mature us, you are never cruel or dishonest. You have our good at heart, though your journey to get us there is sometimes shockingly surprising. I pray that you will give us not only ears to hear, but hearts to receive these verses from the book today and the application from between the lines as to what this message means to us. Come, thou fount of every blessing, tune our hearts to sing, to hear your praise. Lord, we quiet ourselves before you now. We trust you to speak words of wisdom and assurance to those who lead us in this city, in this state, and in our government. We ask our Father that we might be good citizens, just as we are good Christians. Find us, our Father, actively engaged in things that matter. Deliver us from the enemy of passivity and the compromise of sloth and laziness. In the name of the Lord Jesus, we quiet ourselves before you, and we give. And all God's people said, Amen.
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15: Life was not only difficult, life became, for Job, absolutely, categorically unfair. You may not know the story of Job, and so I might be shooting in the dark. Allow me a few moments for a quick and dirty analysis. He's a man of unparalleled piety. He's a man of well-deserved prosperity. He is a good and rich man, a fine husband, and a faithful father. In a quick and brutal sweep of calamities, he is reduced to a twisted mass of brokenness and grief. The extraordinary accumulation of back-to-back disasters are enough to finish off any one of us. Job is left penniless, homeless, helpless, and childless. Standing beside 10 fresh graves on a windswept hill, his wife heaving in sobs beside him, having heard him say, whether he gives or takes, we will follow him. She secretly whispers, just curse God and die. Misery and mystery are added to the insult and injury of his experience. As he sits there covered with skin ulcers that are now erupting with pus, swelling his body with fever and maddeningly giving him an itch that will not go away, there are three friends that arrive. They sit and stare for 7 days and 7 nights without a word. Just imagine. First, they don't recognize him, which tells you something of the swelling and the sores all over him. And then they are at a loss for words. Unfortunately, they lost that loss for words. And when they spoke, they had nothing but blame. You're getting what you deserve. Though they couch it in much more philosophical terms. That was bad enough. But the misery turns to mystery with God's silence. If the words of the friends were hard to hear, the silence of God was intolerable. Not until the 38th chapter of the book does God speak. The book opens with a wonderful resume of a good man. There was a man in the land of Uz whose name was Job. That man was blameless. Doesn't mean perfect. It means he did not compromise with moral evil. He was a man whose business was handled with integrity. He was a man who was respected by those around him, whether in or outside the family. He was upright, fearing God, turning away from evil. And then the next most important part of him, following his character, would be his family. He's blessed with 7 sons, 3 daughters that have been born to him. By the time the story is told us in the text, they're all grown. This is a grandfather's life at its best, if you will. By now, he has amassed a remarkable number of possessions. Possessions had to do with these 7,000 sheep. The wool from the animals could be woven into fabric, which would be made into warm clothing for the cold winter days. The food would also be provided from them, and that would add to the diet. There were 3,000 camels. There were 500 yoke of oxen. Don't miss this. That means there were 1,000 of them. 2 yoked together to plow the fields, to cause the crops to be plowed and to be prepared, and the soil to be prepared for the growing of the food. And then there were 500 female donkeys. Over and above that is a wonderful family, all grown kids. This guy is rich, and he's got it made, and no one is criticizing, because there's nothing to criticize. Wealthy, good, godly, but not out of touch. You will notice he did have his concerns. His sons, verse 4, used to go and hold a feast in the house of each one on his day, and they would send and invite their 3 sisters to eat and drink with them. Came about when the days of feasting had completed their cycle, Job would send and consecrate them, rising up early in the morning and offering burnt offerings, according to the number of them all, offering up 10 burnt offerings in the name of each one of them, concerned that perhaps, maybe even in their hearts, there had been a little bit of profanity, or perhaps an off-colored story that was told in the feasting. And Job was so concerned, not only for his walk, but for the walk of his children. Verses 1 to 5, full of good news, wonderful blessing, business integrity, purity of heart, faithfulness of life, domestically blameless, professionally respected. William Clayton's hymn comes to mind from the 19th century. God's hand of love shall be your guide, and all your need he will provide. His power shall every foe dispel. All is well. All is well. And so it was that night Job went to sleep. As Job sleeps, another scene opens to us that Job knows nothing about. It happens in our lives as well. When we're not aware of it, God is carrying out a plan that would amaze us and on occasion would shock us. He is permitting things to get underway that we would have never expected. Either that, or he is not fully sovereign. This is a very important part of understanding Job. If it teaches nothing else, it teaches the absolute sovereignty of God, which is full of mystery. Without Job's knowing it, something is happening in the heavenlies, and we are transported from earth to the third heaven. Look at the difference in the opening lines of verse 1 and verse 6. Look in your Bible. There was a man. There was a day. Look at that. There was a man who lived on this earth. There was a day in the throne room of God. We are moved from the familiar planet of our world to the unfamiliar scene of the third heaven. The only ones comfortable there would be the seraphim, who fill the presence of the living God with the flutter of their wings, with six wings. Two they cover their face, and with two they fly, with two they cover their feet. They are the attendants of the Almighty. They are called in verse 6, the sons of God. William Chalmers Smith wrote, immortal, invisible, God only wise, in light inaccessible, hid from our eyes, most blessed, most glorious, the Ancient of Days, Almighty, victorious, thy great name we praise. Great Father of glory, pure Father of light, thine angels adore thee. All veiling their sight, all praise we would render. Oh, help us to see, 'tis only the splendor of light hideth thee. It is in the laser-like light of the third heaven we come in verse 6. And God is sitting in his throne room, if you will, to use our terms. And he looks about and he sees the sons of God that have come to present themselves before the Lord. That makes sense. They're accountable to him. They do his bidding. They carry out his will, they accomplish his purposes, but there is an intruder. There is one who is not among the elect angels. He is identified in the Hebrew text, get this, the Satan, Hasatan. Every time the name Satan appears in the first two chapters, it is Hasatan, ha, meaning the Satan, Satan. Sounds strange until you think, sometime we'll use the name Judas in that way. If we form a company of close friends and we put a plan together that is secret and we hope to carry it out in the business world, and one of the individuals in the group turns against us and lets that plan be known to our opponents in business, we sometime refer to that man as the Judas of the group. In this case, it isn't the Judas, it is the Satan. What does it mean? Satan is the Hebrew verb, and most often Hebrew words originate with the verb form. Satan means to be an adversary, to resist. Sometime in noun form, it is rendered simply the adversary, or the accuser. Revelation 12, verse 10, tells us that he is the accuser of the brethren. I'm sure it would include the sisters as well. He accuses God's people day and night. And here the accuser appears among the other angels. Pause and remember, Satan is not a little imp with a red body and a pitchfork sitting on one of your shoulders, whispering ugly little nothings in your ear. That's a medieval caricature that Satan would love you to believe. He is the most attractive, brilliant, powerful archangel that God ever created. He has not lost his brilliance. He has not lost his power. He has not lost his beauty. He is also insidious, and his favorite method of working is behind the scenes. Because he is invisible does not mean he is therefore not real. He is real. As we will see a little later, he has personality. And he is engaged in a wholesale commitment to destroying God's people and ruining, where possible, God's plan. So he's standing in the heavenlies among the group. Beginning at verse 7 down through verse 12, we have a dialogue that is a most interesting dialogue. You won't find it anywhere else in the Bible. Only here. Here and in chapter 2. The Lord said, verse 7, Satan answered, verse 7. I should have said the Satan, the accuser. The Lord said, verse 8, the Satan answered, verse 9. And verse 12, the Lord said, and the Satan departed. So it's a dialogue back and forth. The Lord God sees the intruder and speaks to him. From where did you come? From where do you come? Please don't misread that. I'm always a little humored by people's reading things in the wrong way. For example, when the Lord came to the Garden of Eden and he said, Adam, where are you? I mean, it wasn't like, I can't find you. Help me out. Where are you, Adam? Adam! It's not that. God is omniscient. He knows everything. His question could be, why are you where you are? What are you doing there? What are you doing hiding from me? We don't have that kind of relationship. He says to Satan, tell me where you've been about. What's been going on? Satan's answer is brief and somewhat impudent, roaming about on the earth and walking around on it. The Satan has access to this planet as well as the heavenlies. He moves about and his demonic forces as well. If you could see the demonic forces, you would be heartsick, frightened. You may not ever laugh again until you also were able to see the angelic presence and what goes on between the two of those forces. But he now, Satan, remember, can only be one place at one time. He is not omnipresent. So now that he's brought himself back into this throne room, the Lord says to him, where have you been? I've been roaming about on this earth. He has random access to wherever, and matter and the elements of this earth that hold us in check do not affect him. He's a supernatural being. He could move from Asia to America. He could move from Mexico to the North Pole in a split second of time. Those kind of things are not the things that restrain spiritual beings. The same will be true of us in our spiritual bodies. He says, I've been roaming about on the earth. I love the statement the Lord asks. Have you considered my servant Job? Oh, I failed to read the most important part of his resume. Chapter 1, verse 3, last sentence, that man was the greatest of all the men of the East. No exaggeration. But you know the wonderful thing about Job is that he was a servant. There was no celebrity about Job. There was no pride in Job's heart. Job is a servant of God. Did you observe my servant? By the way, if our Lord were pointing out to the enemy you, would he use the word servant to describe you? I hope so. Have you observed my servant Job down there? In fact, he adds, there is no one like him on the earth, a blameless and upright man, fearing God and turning away from evil. With the word evil, the original axis of evil responds, interestingly, does Job fear God for nothing? I mean, look, talk about kid glove treatment, penthouse perks. Look at what he has. Watch closely. Have you not made a hedge about him and his house and all that he has? Look at the categories. You have protected him in his body. You have protected him in his family. And you have protected his possessions, all that he owns, on every side. I mean, the divine wall around this man's life is enviable. You have not only protected him, you have blessed the work of his hands, and his possessions have increased in the land. The accuser points out divine favoritism, the audacity of that. You have built a hedge around him. You have blessed him like no other. Who wouldn't worship you? I promised you a quick understanding or survey of his personality. We know that he has an intellect because he converses with the Lord. We know that Satan has emotions because he is antagonistic toward Job. We know that he has volition because he purposes to destroy Job and to disgrace God. His great hope is to level Job. You bring him down to the dirt like the rest of those humans have to live, and you'll see what he's made of. Look at how he puts it. You put forth your hand, verse 11, and touch all. I have marked that word in my Bible. Touch all that he has, and he will curse you to your face.
14: 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Strip them away, and he'd crumble. It's a chilling thought, because the enemy makes the same calculated wager about you and me every single day. 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
18: During the War for Independence, General George Washington, the man we refer to today as the father of our country, led American troops through military defeat after defeat. And in the bitter winter of 1777, he wrote this somber note to a friend in Philadelphia. Quote, "You might have tracked our army from White Marsh to Valley Forge by the blood on their feet," end of quote. Many soldiers continued to march through the deep snows of Pennsylvania without shoes. Others suffered from disease, hunger, and freezing conditions. Nearly 2,000 of Washington's men died. Yet George Washington did not lose faith. Amid the hardship, loss, and uncertainty of Valley Forge, he turned to God in prayer. At a time when our nation once again faces division and uncertainty, may we follow Washington's example, kneeling humbly, praying faithfully, and asking God to guide the future of America.
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26: 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So now, here's Pastor Mike.
27: Book of Galatians. We've come as far as chapter 3. That's where we'll pick up this morning. Well, again, just by way of reminder, the outline of this particular epistle is pretty simple. Chapter 1 and chapter 2 is Paul's experience in regards to the grace of God. Chapter 3 and chapter 4 that we're coming to now is Paul's doctrine in regards to the grace of God. And then when we get into chapter 5 and in chapter 6, it's the application of God's grace in the life of the believer and also in the life of the church. So now as Paul comes to the doctrinal part, as he lays it out for us this morning, he's going to lay Abraham alongside Moses. He's going to lay the promises of God by the work of the Spirit and faith alongside of the law and our own personal efforts. In a very masterful way, he's going to do that this morning. So that when we leave here today, we should be under no delusion of how we are saved. And it is by grace, through grace, of grace. We were called by grace, as Paul said early on in this epistle. He wrote to the church at Rome and said, we stand in grace. And it will be grace that will make us to be able to stand on that day in heaven before our great God and King. It's grace. And grace is amazing. Now, as we come to this chapter, as we close out last week's chapter, chapter 2 there, look with me again at verse 21. Paul makes an interesting statement. He says, listen, I do not frustrate the grace of God. I'm not frustrated about it. I understand it completely. I'm not trying to mix it with other things. You know, my understanding, Paul would say, of the grace of God is clear. It's not convoluted. I do not frustrate the grace of God. And then he makes this statement. For if righteousness could come by the law, if we could have earned it, if we could have kept a moral code or a certain standard or went through a certain religious process or, you know, in some way performed to the extent that our performance could garner God's salvation, then he goes on and says, then Christ is dead in vain. There's no reason for Jesus to come. There was no reason for him to take the ridicule, no reason for him to take that scourging, no reason for him to hang on a cross, no reason for him to give his life's blood. There was no reason for it. If you and I, and I love how Paul ends his experience with the grace of God as he begins his teaching on the doctrine of God's grace, he simply says, listen, think with me for a moment. If you could have earned it,

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2: He needs to stand before the universe as a holy God and be just in everything that he does. So that at no point, when judgment is meted out, would anybody be able to say, you're not holy and you're not just. In fact, at the end of this whole judgment thing, we understand that the angels say, you can read it there in the book of Revelation, righteous and true altogether are thy judgments, O God. When this thing comes to an end, and we're not only gathered at the Bema seat, but 1,000 years later, when we're gathered at the great white throne, and all of those that rejected this wonderful grace of God and never allowed the blood of Christ to be applied to their lives, when they stand before the holy God and they're being judged, as horrible and as awful as it is, at the end of that, God will be able to say that I am just and holy in what I've done. Every one of you had an opportunity to be saved, and even that apart from your efforts. That I offered you a gift, a pardon, if you will. That I had sent my son to rescue and redeem you apart from any effort of your own. All you had to do was believe. And yet you rejected it. So if you go to a devil's hell, you know, I when I first got saved, I witnessed to so many people, everybody. They got tired of hearing me. And I remember one conversation with my older sister, and, you know, she was saying, when I get to heaven, I'm going to tell God a few things when I stand before him. And I said, oh, really? You're going to tell God a few things? I've been reading a lot since I got saved, and I don't think you're going to say anything when you get there. Well, how could a loving God send me to hell? How many have heard that? And the answer is, he didn't, and he doesn't. In fact, he's provided every means for you not to have to go there. You know, I told her, I said, Debbie, you can go to hell, but it's hard work. Because what you have to do is you have to resist the call of the Holy Spirit that God has sent into all the world to convict men of sin. You have to resist that. And then you have to trample underfoot the grace that he purchased on the cross. And you have to count that an unworthy thing. And then you've got to go against your conscience that the Spirit is working on, trying to lead you and guide you in the truth. And listen, you have simply got to determine that where you want to go is hell. And you can get there. Hard work, but you can get there. But my Bible says that God has provided a means. And he did it all. So that he could be just and the justifier of the guilty. Now, how would he be able to do that? Well, the Bible says that the wages of sin is death. Somebody has to die. And God sent his son, his only son, to take upon the form of a man. Listen, early on in the life of the church in the first century, they were trying to figure out, how do we explain Jesus? What terminology can we use to describe him? Because the Bible says he's conceived of the Holy Spirit. He's born of a virgin. He is God incarnate. He is deity. But yet he's a man. And they came up with this statement, he is perfectly human with undiminished deity. He is God wrapped in human flesh. Because as Adam brought sin into the world, it would need to be a man who would take sin out of the world. And so the perfect man came. He came under the law, fulfilled the law, and he propitiated our sin in that he took that punishment upon himself. Those sins that you and I had committed, past, present, and future, and all humanity had violated in their anger against the Lord and their willingness to go away from the Lord, the

0: Bible says that God took all of that for those 6 hours that Jesus hung on the cross, and without admixture. This is the part that blows my mind. When I read about what Jesus did for me, it was without admixture. The full strength of God's wrath came upon Jesus while he was hanging on the cross, to the extent that Jesus was able to cry out, my God, why hast thou forsaken me? Jesus had never known that. In his perfect deity, he had never known the separation from the Father. But when he put sin upon him, as Habakkuk said, God's so holy that he can't look upon sin, he turned his back upon his Son. And there Jesus hung on the cross, bearing my guilt and my shame and my sin and my transgression, so that he would be just as the justifier of humanity. Oh, I don't take God's grace for granted. I believe it. We're going to hear more about it today. I've heard people tell me when I came out of the denomination I was in, very legalistic. I actually heard the pastor I served under preach a message that although you're forgiven now, you as a Christian, when you stand before heaven, you'll answer for your sins there. Can you believe that? I have the tape somewhere. I was astonished. Because I can say, as Paul said, I don't frustrate the grace of God. I marvel at it. I've been a Christian 38 years and I still marvel that God would be willing to go to that extent to save me. That he loves me to that depth. And the outflowing of that love to you and to me was Jesus on the cross. That he would stand by and watch his Son spit upon, his beard plucked out, beaten and ridiculed. The word there is pugilism, beaten beyond any human recognition, have a crown of thorns pressed into his skull, having a robe after being scourged wrapped around his back and being mocked and then ultimately crucified, so that God could be just as the one who could declare you and I justified. And now as Paul comes to his doctrine on it, he says this, and there's three things I want you to write down, because if you have any legalistic tendencies whatsoever, if you somehow in your heart and mind think that you've garnered some right standing before God by your performance, there are three things that Paul will use to describe legalism. And none of them are pretty. He says this as we open up chapter 3 of Galatians. O foolish Galatians, who hath bewitched you that you should not obey the truth, before whose eyes Jesus Christ has been evidently set forth crucified among you. Man, what a mouthful. You know, we could spend our whole Sunday morning here just on verse 1 and not wring all of the truth out of this one little verse, because it says it all. Here's what it says. If you think today that through the works of the law, by keeping some moral code or going through some religious system, that you can be just before a holy God, then the Bible says you are foolish, you have been under a demonic influence, and you're disobedient. You see, that's what God has to say about legalists, Pharisees. They're foolish, they're empty-headed, that's what it means. They're under a demonic influence, and they're flat-out rebellious. They're disobedient to the truth. In a few moments, Paul will challenge him to think it through as he lays Abraham and Moses, the two great men of the Jewish faith, and he begins to lay them alongside of each other and show how both of them were justified by faith, not by the works of the law. He's going to talk about a covenant relationship. 18 times in this chapter, he's going to reference the work of the Spirit. 21 times he's going to reference faith as a response to the work of the Spirit. 30 times he's going to paint the law in a negative viewpoint. And 6 times he's going to criticize your works in this one little chapter. Because when Paul is done with this chapter, he wants you and I to know that you and I are under a covenant relationship with a living God, purchased by God himself. He will not change his mind. He's the same yesterday and today forever. And the work that he began in you, he will finish. Now unto him that is able to keep you from falling and present you faultless before the Father of glory with exceeding joy, unto the only wise and true God be honor and glory, might and dominion forever and ever. Amen. Not you, him. When we get to heaven, we're not going to sing the song, to me be the glory, great things I've done. Look what I did. Don't I belong here? Don't I deserve to be here? No, we're going to sing that song, to God be the glory. And we're going to cast our crowns at his feet. Because we're all sinners. Sinners by nature, you were, David said, conceived in sin. And you were born in transgression. Here's the foolish part that Paul would say to these empty-headed Galatians. He said, this is why you're so foolish. You were conceived in sin, and you were born in transgression. Now tell me, after the fact, how can you fix that by something you can do? You're a sinner by nature. Do you know that? Listen, there's no good in you and there's no good in me. I had someone just last month tell me, well, you're a good man. I said, no, I'm not. No, I think you're a good man. I said, I'm not. Take my word for it, I'm not. He said, well, you got a good heart. I said, oh, no, I don't. I don't have a good heart. My heart is desperately wicked above all things. I can't even know it, and neither can you. And they said, well, man, you have a low opinion of yourself. I said, no, I don't. I do not have a low opinion of myself. Well, but you just said that you're not a good man and you don't have a good heart. That would seem to me that you have a low opinion. I said, no, I don't. No, what I'm telling you is I have a right opinion of myself. That's what humility means. I have a right opinion of myself. I know that outside of God and apart from God, I'm nothing. But this is what I know. God places the value on me. And I get to agree with his value of me. And you know what his value of me is? Heaven's best. See, I don't have self-esteem, and I think self-esteem is of the devil. I have God esteem. Because I know that in my flesh dwelleth no good thing. But God has deposited his spirit in me. And God alone has washed me in the blood of his Son. And God alone has declared me to be righteous apart from anything that I have done. And God alone says, you're my son, and I love you. And I will be just in justifying you, because I will put on Jesus your sin. And I will take from my son Jesus and put on you, my son Mike, his righteousness. And let anybody dare bring an accusation against you. Because the debt has been paid. I propitiated it. Oh, empty-headed legalists. What demonic spell are you under? Here's the second thing. It's not only foolish, it's demonic. And why is it demonic here? Let me think with me this morning. Put on your thinking cap. Don't come to Sunday morning service to sleep, because you got something better to do later. Think with me this morning. There are two things, and only two things, that legalism can produce. If you begin to try to build a righteousness, if you buy into the lie of the wicked one, and the wicked one will whisper into your ear. If he can't get you to backslide, he'll get you to frontslide. He'll whisper in your ear and say, man, you are so righteous, man. You are so right on. You are so deserving. You're so much better than those other people. Look at how they mess up. And look at you, man. You've got it together. You're moving forward. And he'll begin to whisper in your ear, because legalism will only produce two things. It can only, by its very nature, if you listen to that influence of the wicked one, produce. Number one, it will produce hypocrisy, because you'll begin to act like something you're not. Because the truth of the matter is, every one of us sinned this morning before we got here. When you wake up, you sin. You say, what do you mean? Well, the Bible's definition of sin is falling short of the glory of God. And I can guarantee you, I fell short before I ever got here. Don't look at me like that, like I'm the only one. It will produce hypocrisy because it'll make you try to make others believe that you're better than you are. And the other thing that it'll produce is if you're really honest, you'll say, I can't do this, and you'll just give up and walk away. That's the only thing that legalism can produce. But grace calls us, and grace is able to make us to stand. And grace is new every morning. And God gives you the measure of grace. He gives you the measure of grace to the measure of the gift of Christ. And His mercies are new every morning. Oh, foolish Galatians, what demonic influence have you been under that you should not obey the truth? Now listen, the third thing here we want to say is this is a hard thing to swallow because there's something about us that we want to earn it. There's something in the very deep recesses of the human psyche that says, I don't want it free, especially with men. I think men have a harder time with grace than women do. And I think it has to do with the testosterone and the pride. Because it's that whole macho thing. Well, I got to earn it. You try to give something to a guy and watch what he says. Oh, man, what do you want for that? No, I don't want anything for it. I just want to give it to you. Well, I can't take that. You know, let me do something for you. No, you don't need to do anything for me. I just want to give this to you. Well, I can't accept that. What is that exposing? Same thing exposing Peter. Remember when Jesus went to wash Peter's feet? What did it expose? Pride. Now, if you try to give me something by my wife standing next to me, like if you want to give me a certificate to go to Applebee's, two on the house, nah, man, I don't need your charity. My wife will grab that out of your hand faster than you can spin your head. I'll take that. Thank you very much. I like gifts. And then when I leave, I'll say, I'm glad you got that because, you know, I like to go too. Sometimes she ought to just say to me, you don't get to go. Because you think you got to earn it. Listen, that's all foolish Galatians. What demonic influence have you been under? And why are you rebelling against the declared truth of God that you are saved by grace through faith, that not of yourself, it is a gift. And may I add a wonderful gift at that. A gift from God, not of works, lest you could boast, but you are His workmanship, His poema, His work of art created in Christ unto good works. God foreordained that you should walk in them. God will produce something in you when He comes to live in you that will be worthy of Him. But you can't earn that ahead of it. You don't have the tail wagging the dog kind of a thing. And then he says this, before whose eyes Jesus Christ had been evidently set forth. He said, listen, we had so explained the gospel to you. We had so described the whole thing of the virgin birth, the God-man, the Christ in deity, His death, burial, resurrection. We had so described all of the gospel message to you, it was as if you were there seeing it with your own eyes. And having described that to you, Paul would say in verse 2, this only would I learn of you. Now, I've got a question I need to ask you. Did you receive the Spirit? This is the first time he'll reference this. By the works. So he lays the Spirit and the work of the Spirit alongside the works of the law. Did you receive the Spirit, that born again transformation, where your spirit now becomes alive again unto God? Did you receive the Spirit by the works of the law or by the hearing of faith? Is it a gift or is it a reward? When we came to you, did you receive, did God give you that gift of that born-again experience where His Spirit comes and abides in you and begins to change you from the inside out? Did you receive that work of the Spirit by the works of the law, or simply did you receive it by the hearing of faith? Did you hear the message, receive it, and did it change you?
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22: 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Are you ready to dive deeper into God's Word? The Sermon on the Mount is Jesus' foundational teaching on what life in the kingdom of God looks like. Found in the Gospel of Matthew, it moves beyond outward religion and speaks directly to the heart, our motives, and our dependence on God. At its core, the Sermon on the Mount reveals both the holiness of God and our need for grace, while also showing the kind of life that grows out of genuine relationship with Him. We hope it brings you fresh insight, practical wisdom, and a deeper understanding of God's truth. At Gold River Calvary Chapel, our desire is to encourage others in their relationship with Jesus. We believe that Jesus is the answer to the issues we all face every day. It's our belief that as we draw closer to Jesus, we also grow in strength, joy, and peace. And it all starts with prayer and with the study of God's Word. So thank you for joining us. Now here's today's message.
23: So this morning we're going to continue in our study in the Sermon on the Mount. And we are in the Gospel of Matthew, Matthew chapter 5. I'm going to read verses 33 through 37. Everybody ready? This is Jesus speaking. He says, "Again, you have heard that it was said to those of old, 'You shall not swear falsely. You shall not lie, but shall perform to the Lord what you have sworn.' But I say to you, do not take an oath at all, either by heaven, for it is the throne of God, or by earth, for it is his footstool, or by Jerusalem, for it is the city of the great king. And do not take an oath by your head, for you cannot make one hair white or black. Let what you say be simply yes or no. Anything more than this comes from evil." This is Jesus speaking. Matthew 5:37, reading from the New Living Translation. "Just say," Jesus again, "just say a simple, 'Yes, I will,' or 'No, I won't.' Anything beyond this is from the evil one." So what Jesus is saying is, let your yes be yes and your no be no. But we live, as I've just said, in this world that wants to convince us that there is really no absolute yes or absolute no. There's no absolute truth. It's all relative. That's what the world's telling you. Anybody ever said this to you? That may be true for you, but it's not true for me. That still doesn't make it untrue, whether you believe it or not. But there is an absolute, that may be true for you, but it's not true for me. That still doesn't make it untrue, whether you believe it or not. But there is an absolute objective truth, and it is in the Word of God. It's the only place, brothers and sisters. It is only the truth of the gospel that can dispel the lies of the evil one. And it's only the gospel that can set us free. I want you all to be free. I want to be free. I want to be free from the lies of the world. I want to know the difference. Don't you? But in this fallen world, people are really, really in love with lies. In love with lies. The lies we live by, as that sign said. We obfuscate and exaggerate and embellish. We embroider lies. We overstate our best. Oh yeah, I'm really that good. We really believe that we're better than we really are. We overstate that in our own hearts. And we understate our worst. We promise what we know we'll never deliver. We muddle, we confuse, we muddy, we obscure, we mystify, we cloud, we confuse, we reinvent the truth. We cheat, We don't keep our promises. We flatter so that we can be flattered. We betray confidences. We make excuses. We tell half-truths. We tell little white lies. We live in a world where lies are the norm. This isn't new. Isaiah said it in Isaiah 59:14, reading from the King James. He says, "Justice is turned back, and righteousness stands far away." Listen to this. "The truth has stumbled in the public squares, and uprightness cannot enter." And then Jeremiah, he says in Jeremiah 9:3, he says, "They bend their tongue like a bow. Falsehood and not truth has grown strong in the land. For they proceed from evil to evil, and they do not know me, declares the Lord." If you love lies, you don't know the Lord. In the Sermon on the Mount, Jesus invites us to a place now, right now. He invites us to a place where lies are not the norm. That seems almost like, how can I imagine that? Where lies are not the norm. Because he's inviting us to the kingdom of God. So we enter into this very, very high realm of righteous living. That's what Jesus is talking about to us. This very high realm, this realm of truth. Truth. Jesus lived in a day much like this day, where lying was acceptable. It's acceptable today. I mean, if you're a business person and you go into a business meeting and someone that you're meeting with tells you this, yeah, this is what we can do, and this is what it'll cost, and this is what it's going to be, and da-da-da-da-da. You're immediately thinking, is he telling me the truth or not? It sounds too good to be true. I've been in a lot of meetings like that. It's more than acceptable. It's the norm. It's what you expect. The religious leaders in Jesus' day had mangled the interpretation of the scriptures so that you could give an oath, a promise. And if you said the oath the right way, it was perfectly acceptable not to keep the oath. That's what Jesus is attacking here. They developed these elaborate rules. I mean, it sounds crazy. In the Jewish Mishnah, the Jewish code of law, there's this whole section, 8 chapters, devoted to oaths, explaining when an oath was binding and when an oath was not binding. I mean, don't you want to just put your whole life savings into one of those? For example, if you swore by Jerusalem, you were not bound by your vow. But if you swore toward Jerusalem, facing Jerusalem, well, if you did that, then you were accountable to God. That's what Jesus is dealing with. And he's telling his disciples and the religious rulers, get rid of all that mangling, all that corruption, all that deceitfulness. Let your yes be yes, your no be no. Just tell the truth. He wants his disciples to know that life in the kingdom, and you as believers are in the kingdom. Life in the kingdom, even in a fallen world like this one, is to be marked by clear, plain truthfulness. Mean what you say and say what you mean. The Old Testament law was clear. Look at Leviticus 19, verse 11. He says, "You shall not steal. You shall not deal falsely," and here it is, "you shall not lie to one another." It's simple. It's not complicated. And Jesus knows something about when you lie. He knows that your words betray your heart. That's why it's so important. Your words betray your heart. We saw that when we studied earlier in the Sermon on the Mount about anger. What anger really meant. If you're angry in your heart towards someone, what does that mean? It means murder, you know, or lust or adultery or sin. All of it always starts in your heart. So when we say, tell the truth, we're saying, have a clean heart. It's about your heart. It's about your inner being. It's about who you are as a person. It's about your character. Matthew 12, Jesus says in verse 34, "Out of the abundance of the heart, the mouth speaks. The good person out of his good treasure brings forth good, and the evil person out of his evil treasure brings forth evil. That's heart-searching words, isn't it? It's telling us how important our words are to Jesus. If God, by his grace, has given you as a Christian, as a follower of Jesus, if he's given you a new heart, a heart that has been recentered in Jesus, recommitted to Jesus, then what comes out of your mouth should speak the truth all the time. It's a form of holiness. It's a form of faithfulness. It's a form of obedience to our Lord. That's the first thing. And then this other thing about how important lies and deception are in the times in which we live. We have to realize how much we depend on the truth. How much we depend on the truth. Especially God's truthfulness. As God's children, we depend on God's yes, meaning yes. And if his no, if he gives us a no, it means no. I want the yeses. Lord, you mean to tell me that if I believe in you, that I will live eternally with you? I will see you face to face? You're going to give me a glorified body. You know what he says? Yes. He says yes. I mean, can I have a hallelujah for that? I mean, what are you sitting there like that for? This is hallelujah time, brothers, sisters. Yes, he says. Because our hope and our life is based on God's promises. Oh, man. I mean, I want to just hold on to those promises. Don't you? Remember, I started by saying we're broken. Yeah, we're broken, but we got promises. But Lord, can I really believe them? Yes, he says, because I have promised in my own name. He's very serious about the truth. And he warns us about deceitfulness. Because deceitfulness, I don't know if you know this, deceitfulness is a prophetic sign. Jesus says this in Matthew 24. So the disciples go to Jesus and they ask him, what are the signs of the end of the world, the end of the age? Remember that? And we always go, oh yeah, wars and rumors of wars and, you know, all of these things, more intensity and more frequency and all of that. Yeah, that's true. The abomination of desolation, the Antichrist, all of that. Yeah, that's true. But it's not the first thing. It's not the first thing that gives us a sign of the end of the world and the end of the age. The first, very first thing that he mentions is in Matthew 24, 4 and 5. This is what he says. Jesus answered them and said to them, take heed that no one deceives you. That's the first thing. For many will come in my name, saying, I am the Christ, and they will deceive many. Deception. You might think that that means people are going to say, well, I'm Jesus, I'm the Christ, I'm the Messiah. Well, maybe that's true. Maybe. But not necessarily, because Christ meant Messiah to the Jews. And you remember that the people, the Jews, were not looking for the Jesus version of the Messiah. They were looking for a political leader. And do we have a lot of political leaders? And they want to save you. They weren't looking for a savior of their sins, a savior of the world. That's exactly what we're seeing right now. We're seeing people claim to be the salvation of the world in place of Jesus. They don't put that part in because they know most people don't care. They're just desperate for somebody to get them out of the muck that they're in. But Jesus gives us a mark, a place. And the very first thing that Jesus brings up when the disciples say, what's the end of the world going to look like? Jesus says, it's going to look like deception everywhere, saturated in the world. It's vitally important to Jesus that we, his people, his chosen people, not be deceived. According to Jesus, deception is the defining mark of the last days. And we're right in the middle of it all. More and more and more every day. Saturated. It's where we live right now. So what does that tell us? It tells us we need the Word of God. Let me ask you, do you have scripture that you hold on to, that you, in times of deep trouble, in times of deep doubt or questioning, do you have a scripture that you hold on to that you know is absolutely truth, absolutely perfect, and perfect timing? Do you have that? If you don't have that, I encourage you, get it. If you don't have the promises of God to hold on to especially when reality of all kinds intrudes upon you and your life, you're missing out. You're missing out big time. You're living without the power of the truth of God's promises. If you don't have it, you're going to be deceived. Don't be deceived. Don't be deceived. Depend on the truth of God and His Word, okay? We're all good on that. Our passage this morning tells us that when I don't tell the truth, I am actually giving my heart to the evil one. That just hurts me. I line up with the evil one. I say, here you go. Here's my heart. I'm going to go speak some lies now, right from my heart. You are now my father because you are the father of lies. And I'm relying on you to get me out of this fix that I'm in, and I know I've got a lie to get out of it. I know I have all those promises over here, but right now I've got something really terrible, so I got a lie. I'm going to use your great tool, lying. Jesus says this to the Pharisees in John 8:44. You are of your father the devil, and your will is to do your father's desires. He was a murderer from the beginning and does not stand in the truth because there is no truth in him. When he lies, he speaks out of his own character. Oh, man, I don't want that to be said about me. He speaks out of his own character, for he is a liar and the father of lies. All of our deceitfulness, all of our clever use of language, all of our swearing of oaths, all of our weaseling out of things, when you've made a commitment and you haven't kept it, all of that, Jesus says, is from the devil. And when you or I lie, we line up under the flag of Satan. It's like we're walking around with Satan's flag. I got my father's flag right here. It's a huge warning for us, isn't it? The Bible shines in and on our lives and hearts like a searchlight. There may be a little hidden tumor somewhere that even an MRI can't find. And that little hidden tumor may be just like that little white lie. Without the Bible's truth, you can walk around saying to yourself, I feel fine. I feel fine about myself. I'm pretty good. I haven't murdered anybody today. No adultery this week. I haven't coveted anybody's donkey. But the Bible shines its light on your heart, and it asks you a question. It says, how about lies? How about the third commandment, Exodus 20, verse 7, you shall not take the name of the Lord your God in vain. No, when you break the law, you are a lawbreaker. And the sentence for lawbreakers is death. That's why we need a Savior. It's not like breaking a glass, you know, in your kitchen, and you know that you have 11 more glasses in the cupboard or whatever, right? Jesus says to break the law of God is to break it in totality. Or it's like a chip, my favorite thing, you know. It's like a chip in your car window. But what happens to that chip? It turns into a crack. And it lengthens and lengthens, and then your whole window has to be replaced. When the law of God is broken, when we tell lies, it's that chip that just expands and expands and expands. And as liars, we fall under God's judgment. You guys love the Bible? I do. I love it more every day. And I want you to know that there are some great liars in the Bible. That doesn't mean you're supposed to copy them. You're supposed to learn from them, all right? There's so much to learn from all of this. But here's two things. First, truth and trust come from the same ancient word family. Say that again. The word truth and the word trust come from the same ancient word. It originally carried the idea of faithfulness and reliability, not just factual accuracy. Okay? Truth is more than factual accuracy. when Jesus says, I am the truth. Who's he saying that to? He's saying it to us. He's saying, I am the truth in John 14. He's not merely claiming correctness. Yes, I am. Yes, I am the truth. Write that down. That's not why he's saying it. He's claiming absolute trustworthiness when he says, I am the truth. You trust what is true, and what is truly true proves to be trustworthy over time. Second thing, truth doesn't just have factual value, which it does. It also has relational value. Truth has relational value, which means that in your relationships, in my relationship, truth is absolutely essential for trust. No truth, no trust. That brings us to our Lord Jesus. Revelation 1:5 tells us that Jesus is the faithful witness. He's the faithful one, the faithful witness. He's not just the one who speaks truth, which he is, and he always does, but he is truth that can be trusted under pressure. But Jesus never collapsed under pressure. He stood before Pilate, knowing Pilate was going to crucify him, and Jesus didn't lie. Pilate asked him if he was the king of the Jews. And Jesus answers in John 18, he says, my kingdom is not of this world. If my kingdom were of this world, my servants would have been fighting that I might not be delivered over to the Jews. But my kingdom is not from the world. And then Pilate said to him, so you are a king. And Jesus answered, you say that I am a king. And for this purpose I was born, and for this purpose I have come into the world to bear witness to the truth. Meaning, when he says bear witness, that means that he's going to live the truth under any circumstances, every moment that he was on this earth. I have come to bear witness to the truth. Everyone, he says, who is of the truth listens to my voice. And what does Pilate say? He says, what is truth? That's the question that the world asks right now. And the answer to that question can only be found in this book. You're not going to find it anywhere else. It's the true and trusted Word of God. I mean, I realize that we all go out into an environment that's completely opposed to just about everything that we've talked about this morning. That so often this fallen world is offended by the truth of the gospel. But the world still asks the same question. What is truth? What can I trust? Who can I trust? In our lives, when reality hits hard, unexpectedly, when the MRI or the PET scan says, yes, there is a tumor, then we want a God who hates death. We want a God who has power over death. We want a God who has defeated death. And we want to believe in and trust in the promises of Jesus when he said in John 8:51, truly, truly I say to you, if anyone keeps my word, he will never see death. Oh, yes, that's the Jesus that we want. I want to hold on to the truth of the gospel, the truth of the gospel that comes from the work and the love and the heart of Jesus. Because Jesus always speaks the truth in love. We worship the God of truth, don't we? He never lies. He never deceives. He's always faithful. He's always true. He is so completely trustworthy. We owe him our absolute trust. When we do that, he promises to give us an awareness, a heightened awareness of what is true. He's going to give you, if you trust him, if you dig into his word, if you hold on to his promises, you know what's going to happen as you walk with him and talk with him and worship him? He's going to give you a spirit of wisdom. He's going to give you a spirit of revelation that will enable you to scale the walls of the strongholds the enemy wants to put in you. I just pray that we become, or that we are, a people who speak the truth, who speak the truth even when we're under pressure, even when we're afraid. Scripture tells us when we speak the truth, when we speak the truth, that we're touching the earth and heaven at the same time. So let's be an oasis. Let's be an oasis in the midst of the lying of this fallen world. Amen. To God be the glory forever and ever.
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0: Have you ever heard the phrase, the unpardonable sin, and then maybe felt a little uneasy? What is it exactly? And can someone really commit a sin that God won't forgive? Well, that's where we're headed on Through the Bible. Dr. J. Vernon McGee is going to take us into Matthew chapter 12 and walks us carefully through what the sin means and, just as importantly, what it does not mean. So open your Bible and turn there. And if you're new here, we're certainly glad you're with us. Welcome aboard the Bible bus. 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Now let's quiet our hearts before we begin. Father, thank you for giving us your word so that we can truly know you. And as we study it, Lord, fill us with your Spirit and then teach us about Jesus Christ, our Savior, and then press your truth deep into our hearts so that it influences the way we live. In Jesus' name, amen. Now here's Dr. J. Vernon McGee with our study of Matthew 12 on Through the Bible.
1: Now today, friends, we return back to chapter 12. The important thing is there's a movement in the Gospel of Matthew, and if you miss it, I think you missed the message that's here. Matthew's not attempting to give us a biography or even a chronological order, but he has a tremendous movement here. He presents Christ as king, born a king, went to the top of the mountain and gave what we call the Sermon on the Mountain, the ethic of the kingdom, the manifesto of the king. He came down and demonstrated he has the dynamic in the miracles he performed with power. Then he sent out his disciples. What was the reception and reaction? Rejection. And then he pronounced judgment on the cities. Now there breaks out into the open a conflict between the Lord Jesus and the religious rulers of that day, the Pharisees in particular. They were apparently very friendly to him at first, but now they break with him, and they break on the question of the Sabbath day. And he went through the fields, as we saw last time, his apostles with him. And I tell you, these 12 men pulling first on the right hand, left hand, it was really getting the grain. It was real harvest time for them. And they were hungry. It's the reason they did it. Now the Pharisees, they rebuke him. And they rebuke the disciples. And they tell the Lord Jesus, why do you permit it? And his answer was, verse 3 now of chapter 12 of Matthew. But he said unto them, have ye not read what David did when he was a hungered, and they that were with him? If you'd go back to 1 Samuel, the 21st chapter, and the first 6 verses, you'd have the record of this there. It was during the days of the

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2: In the eyes of the Pharisees, that certainly engendered their bitterness and their hatred. Now, I move down to verse 9. We leave the field where this incident took place relative to the Sabbath day and go into the synagogue inside, and we still have the same question. Verse 9, when he was departed thence, he went into their synagogue. He didn't say ours, but their synagogue. And you will notice in the Gospel of John, it was the Lord's temple at first, but he finally said, your house is left unto you desolate. Now will you notice, when he was departed thence, he went into their synagogue, and behold, there was a man which had his hand withered. And they asked him, saying, is it lawful to heal on the Sabbath days, that they might accuse him? And he said unto them, what man shall there be among you that shall have one sheep, and if it fall into a pit on the Sabbath day, will he not lay hold on it and lift it out? You see, they planted this man there. And when they planted that man there, the enemy actually paid him the finest compliment that was possible, because they made two important admissions. They admitted that he had power to heal the sick, or he wouldn't have put that man there. You see, they never raised the question about him whether he performed miracles or not. You've got to get 2,000 years this side of it. You have to be working in a musty library today on a doctor's degree or a master's degree before you can come to that conclusion. But if you'd been living then, you'd never been able to deny he performed miracles. So they admit that he had power to heal the sick. But something else. And this is, to me, the most wonderful thing at all. They acknowledge that when a helpless man was placed in his pathway, that he was moved by compassion to heal him even on the Sabbath day. And my friend, that's quite an admission. Now, the question of the legality of healing on the Sabbath day was, of course, designed here to trap him. But Jesus actually trapped the enemies. They would concede that a sheep should be rescued on the Sabbath day. The Mosaic law made allowance for that. But now notice verse 12 here. How much then is a man better than a sheep? Wherefore it is lawful to do well on the Sabbath days. And this is the crux of the whole matter. Should he do good on the Sabbath day? Well, regardless of your answer, then saith he to the man, stretch forth thine hand, and he stretched it forth, and it was restored whole like as the other. Jesus healed a man on the Sabbath day. Did he break the law? What's your answer? My answer is that he didn't. Now will you notice verse 14. Then the Pharisees went out and held a council against him how they might destroy him. This is the break that he made with the religious rulers. Up to this point, they have been watching him, of course, at first friendly. Then when he would not cooperate with him, they very frankly wanted to attach their wagon to his little star, and they wanted to move that way, but he refused. And then they began to watch him. Then finally they became his enemy, and here the break is made. This is open conflict. And from here on, these bloodhounds of hate got on his trail, and they never let up till they folded their arms beneath his cross. They begin now, because of this, to plot his death. They would have taken him at this time, but they were afraid of the crowd. Verse 15, but when Jesus knew it, he withdrew himself from thence, and great multitudes followed him, and he healed them all. He just didn't have a few that were healed. All of them were healed. There were multitudes of people, friends, in that day that he had healed. You and I can't even conceive of the impression that he made in that day. It was something that was absolutely astounding. They had to accept or reject him. And he's still controversial.

0: The enemy today is still after him. These new dirty plays, new dirty books are blaspheming him. You have to make a decision about him. You have to decide about him. You will either be his friend or his enemy. He'll be your savior or he'll be your judge. You can't get rid of Jesus Christ. Now notice here, he healed the multitude and he charged them that they should not make him known. He didn't come to this earth as a thaumaturgist, that is a wonder worker. He came to present his claims as Messiah. When that was rejected, he then continues his march to the cross because he came also as the Savior of the world. And therefore, this caused crowds to come around and he couldn't carry on his ministry as he wanted to. And he did this that it might be fulfilled, which was spoken by Isaiah the prophet, saying, "Behold my servant whom I have chosen, my beloved in whom my soul is well pleased. I'll put my spirit upon him. He shall show judgment to the Gentiles. He shall not strive nor cry, neither shall any man hear his voice in the streets. A bruised reed shall he not break." No, he will bind up that reed that will let him. "And smoking flax shall he not quench." No, if that one goes on and rejects him, he's like smoking flax. It'll break into the fire of judgment. He won't stop that because man has a free will. "Till he send forth judgment unto victory, and in his name shall the Gentiles trust." Now, there's this definite moving out today, not only for the fulfillment of prophecy, but fulfillment of prophecy that concerns the Gentiles there to be saved. "Then was brought unto him one," this is verse 22, "one that was possessed with a demon, blind and dumb, and he healed him, insomuch that the blind and dumb both spake and saw. And all the people were amazed and said, is not this the son of David?" This is our Messiah. He has the credentials. And this was a tremendous miracle here. Now, I've suggested this before, that the casting out of demons was the greatest miracle he performed. Frankly, friends, I think it's just as great as raising the dead, if not greater. Now, I'm going to reserve till we get to the Gospel of Luke before I go into detail about this matter of demon possession. Dr. Luke was a medical doctor of that day, and he presents this, and we want to look at the way that he presents it. Now, will you notice, the people say he's the Messiah. But what the Pharisees say, verse 24, "But when the Pharisees heard it, they said, this fellow doth not cast out demons, but by Beelzebub, the prince of the demons." Now, this is the matter of the unpardonable sin. Will you follow this very carefully? "And Jesus knew their thoughts and said unto them, every kingdom divided against itself is brought to desolation. Every city or house divided against itself shall not stand. And if Satan cast out Satan, he's divided against himself. How shall then his kingdom stand? And if I by Beelzebub cast out demons, by whom do your children cast them out? Therefore they shall be your judges." Now they would never say that their own children, if they cast out demons, were doing it by Beelzebub. Now he says, "But if I cast out demons by the Spirit of God, then the kingdom of God is come unto you." You see, the kingdom of God is among you in the presence of the Messiah. I'm here, and if I can do this, this is my credential, that the kingdom of God is here. "Or else, how can one enter into a strong man's house, spoil his goods, except he bind the strong man, and then he will spoil his house? He that is not with me is against me, and he that gathereth not with me scattereth abroad. Wherefore," listen to him now, "I say unto you, all manner of sin and blasphemy shall be forgiven unto man, but the blasphemy against the Holy Spirit shall not be forgiven unto man. And whosoever speaketh a word against the Son of Man, it shall be forgiven him. But whosoever speaketh against the Holy Spirit, it shall not be forgiven him, neither in this world, neither in the world to come." Now, the important thing is to see here is that there's no sin that you committed yesterday that he would not forgive you for today. He died for all. But you see, the Holy Spirit has come into the world to make real the salvation of Christ. If you resist that working of the Spirit of God when he speaks to your heart, then, friends, there's no forgiveness, of course, because you have rejected the forgiveness that he offers that can only be made real to you by the Spirit of God. For it's the Spirit of God that regenerates you. It's the Spirit of God, you see. Therefore, this is the thing that he's talking about here, and this is the thing that would be unpardonable. Now, he'll go on in another gospel to amplify this, to say that the unpardonable sin was to attribute to him that he had done these things by Beelzebub when he was doing them by the Spirit of God. You see, they were rejecting the witness of himself and of the Holy Spirit. Now, today, that particular sin cannot be committed because it could only be committed when he was here upon the earth. Therefore, there's no act of sin today that you could commit that there's not forgiveness for. But to resist the Holy Spirit, of course, there's no forgiveness for that because he's bringing forgiveness. It's just like a man who's dying of a certain disease and the doctor says, here's the remedy for it. Now, the man refuses to take the remedy. The man actually dies, not from the disease, but because he refused the remedy. There was a remedy for the disease, you see. Now there's a remedy for sin. The Holy Spirit applies it today. But to resist that, then there's no remedy, you see. That's the only way it can be unpardonable today. But to say that there's an act that you commit, of course not. We'll see that again, of course, when we get to Mark and to Luke. Now, verse 34, he says, O generation of vipers. John had called them that also, by the way. How can ye, being evil, speak good things? For out of the abundance of the heart, the mouth speaketh. Now, he goes on to say, a good man out of the good treasure of the heart bringeth forth good things. An evil man out of the evil treasure bringeth forth evil things. What's in the well of the heart will come out through the bucket of the mouth, someone has said. But he says, I say unto you, every idle word that men shall speak, they shall give an account thereof in the day of judgment. An idle word actually means blasphemy. For by thy words thou shalt be justified. By thy words thou shalt be condemned, because you're speaking the thing that's in your heart. Verse 38, then certain of the scribes and of the Pharisees answered, saying, Master, we'd see a sign from thee. Now these men are not sincere. They're trying to trap him. Listen to him. But he answered and said unto them, an evil and adulterous generation seeketh after a sign. There shall no sign be given to it, but the sign of the prophet Jonah. Now, what was the sign of Jonah? Well, listen to him. First, Jonah was 3 days, 3 nights in the whale's belly. So shall the Son of Man be 3 days, 3 nights in the heart of the earth. Now, Jonah was apparently raised from the dead when he was in the fish. God brought him out of it into light. Now, just as Jonas was, and that was a sign to the Ninevites, listen, the men of Nineveh shall rise in judgment with this generation and shall condemn it because they repented at the preaching of Jonas. Actually, the whole city turned to God. And behold, a greater than Jonas is here. And they were rejecting him. Then he gives the queen of the south shall rise up in the judgment with this generation. They shall condemn it. She came from the uttermost parts of the earth to hear the wisdom of Solomon. And behold, a greater than Solomon is here. Puts himself greater than Jonas. Greater than Solomon, you see. Now, the Queen of Sheba was saved. She came all the way from the ends of the earth, and he's come to them, and yet they will not turn to him. And now he gives this parable. When the unclean spirit is gone out of a man, he walketh through dry places, seeking rest and finding none. Now, a man has an unclean spirit. The unclean spirit goes without the man, and the man thinks he's all cleaned up. He's all swept, cleaned, and varnished. And what happens? He saith, I'll return into my house from whence I came out. And when he's come, he findeth it empty, swept, and garnished. Reformation is no good. You can quit doing a whole lot of things, friends, and that won't make you a Christian. Let me put it like this. If everybody right now would quit sinning in the world, there wouldn't be any more Christians the next minute or the next day. Because quitting sin doesn't make Christians. Reformation is not what we need. All we'd be is just a bunch of empty vessels, that's all. But what happened? Then goeth he and taketh with himself seven other spirits, more wicked than himself, and they enter in and dwell there, and the last estate of that man is worse than the first. Even so shall it be unto this wicked generation. You see, the hardest people in the world today are unsaved church members, because they think they're all right. They're swept, cleaned, and garnished. But may I say to you, they're a vacant house, and all the evil spirits have to do, they can move in. The devil owns them, and they don't recognize it at all. Now, verse 46, while he yet talked to the people, behold, his mother and his brethren stood without, desiring to speak with him. Then one said unto him, behold, thy mother and thy brethren stand without, desiring to speak with thee. He answered and said unto him that told him, who is my mother? Who are my brethren? And he stretched forth his hand to his disciples and said, behold, my mother and my brethren. What's he really saying? He is saying that the strongest relationship today is the relationship between Christ and a believer. And friends, if you're a child of God today, and you have an unsaved father or mother, or an unsaved brother, you are closer to Jesus Christ today than you are to those that are blood kin to you, to the very mother that bore you. This is something that is tremendous today. And you're closer akin to other believers than you'd be with anyone that is blood related to you. This is tremendous. He's talking now about a new relationship. Verse 50, for whosoever shall do the will of my Father, which is in heaven, the same is my brother and sister and mother. What is the will of the Father? Well, that you accept the Lord Jesus Christ. You hear him. Trust him. Turn to him. Now that brings us to chapter 13, and now we've come to one of the great chapters of the Bible. Again, I think I've said that about every chapter, but this is the second major discourse that we have, and here is a chapter that is greatly misunderstood. You have here the parables of the kingdom of heaven, and they show the direction of the kingdom that had been offered to Israel after it had been rejected by them. And it reveals what's going to take place between the time of his rejection until he comes again, until the king returns unto the earth. This is very important to see. You see, the Sermon on the Mount looks back to the past. That's the law for the land. And this chapter presents the mystery parables for the present, and the Olivet Discourse looks on to the future. Now, you'll notice very active Jesus is interesting. The same day went Jesus out of the house of Israel, sat by the seaside. The sea with all of its waves speak of the nations. He, as it were, leaving the nation and now turning to the world. And now he's speaking of what's going to take place in the world until he comes again. And great multitudes were gathered together unto him, so that he went into a ship and sat, and the whole multitude stood on the shore. What a dramatic scene this is. Now listen, he spake many things unto them in parables, saying. Now these are the mystery parables, and the first one, and it's the key to all of them, behold, a sower went forth to sow. Now these parables are remarkable. In fact, they are great. And we'll probably spend more than one time in these parables, but we'll see that next time. Until then, may God richly bless you.
1: 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Then don't miss the next stop on the Bible bus as we begin unraveling the mystery parables of Matthew 13. 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
2: 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My dear children, I write this to you so that you will not sin. 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
12: Let's face it, you're just like I am. 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
13: 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Today on Pathway to Victory, Dr. Robert Jeffress shares what Solomon said about receiving counsel, even when it's offered by someone we don't really like. But first, let's take a moment to hear some important ministry updates.
14: Thank you, David, and welcome to Pathway to Victory. You know, when we establish friendships, we tend to gravitate toward people who affirm us. But the true test of friendship happens when someone is willing to risk a relationship by pointing out the error of our way, even when it's awkward. I'm going to address this issue in today's message, and it's also one of the common conflicts that I've written about in my best-selling book titled The Solomon Secrets. I'm prepared to send a copy to your home when you include a generous gift to Pathway to Victory. This special offer ends this coming weekend, so please get in touch right away. Oh, one more thing. Our church loves music. And today, if you've never gotten in touch with us before, I'm pleased to send you something we're quite proud of. It's called In God We Trust, a set of two discs that feature the First Baptist Dallas Choir and Orchestra, with 12 stirring songs of freedom and praise, plus a DVD that contains my teaching on America's Christian heritage. In this historic 250th anniversary year, this is the perfect gift for every patriot who loves God and loves this country. And this set is my gift to you. Just by contacting us at ptv.org. I'll say more later in the program. But right now, let's get started with the message. Here's the question. How do you respond when someone offers their personal opinion on your life? Sometimes we get offended, but at times the criticism carries a measure of truth. For that reason, I've titled today's sermon with a humorous title, Listen to the Jerks in Your Life. Gina Sorrell's two-year affair with Roger Clemens was the worst-kept secret in the Rush Creek Community Church. Gina had felt trapped in a loveless marriage with her husband, Bill, for longer than she cared to remember. Long ago, she had given up trying to compete with Bill's other mistress, Seagate Technology Incorporated, the company Bill had started more than a decade ago. Bill's 70-hour-plus work weeks gave Gina plenty of time to reflect on how miserable she was, as well as the freedom to pursue a relationship with Roger, a divorced father of two that she met in her small group Bible study that she attended, usually without her husband Bill. Ironically, it was the Bible study group that provided Gina with the needed alibi for her times with Roger. Since her husband rarely attended the Bible studies, Gina was able to claim that the discussion group had run over time, when in fact she may have never attended or left early. Gina had worked out a cover story with her best friend Lisa, in case Bill ever called to check up on her, which he never had in the past 2 years. Lisa, who was also a member of Gina's Bible study, didn't approve of her friend's affair, but gave up trying to convince her otherwise when she realized she risked losing her best friend. One Tuesday evening, as Gina was preparing to leave Roger's apartment and return home, she had an inclination to call Lisa, who was just leaving the Bible study. "Anything I need to know?" Gina asked. Lisa hesitated and then said, "Bill called me on my cell phone looking for you." "What did you tell him?" Gina asked. Lisa hesitated again. "Gina, I'm sorry, but I could not stand here in the middle of a Bible study and lie for you. What you're doing is wrong." Gina didn't even wait to say goodbye. Dazed by the realization that her affair was about to be uncovered and her entire world turned upside down, she raced out of Roger's apartment and jumped into her SUV. All the way home, she rehearsed different excuses she might offer her husband about her whereabouts. which explains why she failed to notice the red light at a busy intersection three blocks from her home. As Gina awakened in the hospital, all she could remember was barely seeing a car out of her eye racing toward her and then hearing the terrifying sound of the impact. The doctors told Gina and Bill that had it not been for the airbag, Gina would not have survived the crash. Few people had walked away from that kind of accident with only a broken arm and a minor concussion. Lisa wasn't sure how Gina would respond to a hospital visit, but she knew she had the obligation to go, both as a friend and as a Christian. When she arrived in Gina's room, she said, "Gina, I'm praying for your recovery. I feel badly that I might have in some way been responsible for this accident, but I just didn't feel like I was doing you or anyone else a favor by covering for you. I hope somehow God will use this accident to bring some needed changes into your life." "You don't have to worry about that," Gina replied coolly. "I've been thinking all day about the changes I'm going to make. This accident made me realize how short our lives are. Too short to be unhappy forever. As soon as I get out of here, I'm going to divorce Bill so that I can be with Roger forever." Gina's story illustrates in a negative way one of the 10 secrets for success that Solomon discusses in the book of Proverbs. And that is responding positively to the correction that God sends into our life. Whether that correction comes from friends or even from enemies or the jerks in our life. Solomon in the book of Proverbs has a term for those corrections that God sends into our life. He calls them rebukes or reproofs or discipline. And over again, Solomon in the book of Proverbs says that a successful person is one who responds positively to the correction that God sends into his life. By way of definition, I want you to jot down what a reproof is, because over and over again, you find this word used in the book of Proverbs. A reproof is an event that God brings into our life to convict us of our sin and motivate us to turn from that sin. Let me say it again. A reproof is an event that God brings into our life to convict us of sin and to motivate us to turn from that sin. Now, this event that God brings into our life, it can be a negative circumstance like an accident, the breakup of a marriage, the loss of a job, financial bankruptcy. Sometimes the corrections God sends are through events. Sometimes the correction comes through criticism from another person. But whether it is an event or whether it's criticism, when these negative situations come into our life, we have a choice about how we can respond. We can either listen to the correction and make the needed changes, or we can resist the correction and keep on doing what we've been doing. In fact, when you look through the book of Proverbs, Solomon contrasts a wise response to reproofs from a foolish response to reproofs. A wise person listens to the reproofs of life and changes. The foolish person is the one who resists the reproofs of life. Just jot down some of these proverbs that make that contrast. Proverbs 12:1. Whoever loves discipline, that's another word for rebuke. Whoever loves discipline loves knowledge, but he who hates reproof is stupid. How many of you want to be stupid? The Bible says if you don't want to be stupid, you listen to the reproofs that come into your life. How many of you want to be poor the rest of your life? This is your life goal, to be as poor as you can be. Well, if you don't want to be poor, listen to Proverbs 13:18. Poverty and shame will come to him who neglects discipline. It's another word for reproof. But he who regards, that is, listens to reproof, will be honored. Proverbs 15, verses 31 and 32. He whose ear listens to the life-giving reproof will dwell among the wise. But he who neglects discipline despises himself. He who listens to reproof acquires understanding. One more, Proverbs 29:1, jot that down. A man who hardens his neck after much reproof will suddenly be broken beyond remedy. That is, the person who keeps resisting reproofs that come into his life time and time again, one time he'll resist it too often and he will suddenly be destroyed. Reproofs are not negative. They can be positive. They can be life-giving. They can be wisdom-giving. God sends reproofs in our life not to hurt us, but to help us. And yet, in spite of all of the positive benefits of reproofs that come into our life, most of us hate them. In fact, most of us have the same attitude about reproofs that we have toward broccoli. I know it's good for me, but it's the same way with reproofs. Nobody likes negative events coming into your life. Nobody likes criticism. But we can learn and profit from criticism if we respond correctly. If reproofs in life, negative events or criticism, if they are so helpful, why is it we resist them instantly? I think there are three reasons we are more likely to resist reproofs than respond correctly. One reason is because of pride. One reason we resist criticism that comes into our life is surely out of pride. About 10 years ago, I had a minor reproof that came into my life. One of our television viewers of Pathway to Victory called the toll-free number and said to the operator, "You know, we really enjoy Dr. Jeffress's messages, but somebody has got to tell him he's got the worst toupee we have ever seen before." Of course, I don't wear a toupee, which made it especially painful. Now, I'll have to admit, confession is good for the soul. My initial response to that was not good. My initial response was, if that lady were more spiritual, she'd be concentrating on the message instead of how I wear my hair. But then I began to think about it. And so the next day, we had our staff meeting. Everybody was seated around the conference table. And I told the staff about this phone call. I said, "How many of you think I need to change the way I wear my hair?" Complete silence. People looked down, started shuffling their feet. I said, "No, honestly, nobody's going to get fired over this. How many of you think I need to change the way I wear my hair?" Everybody raised their hand. It was unanimous. First unanimous vote our staff had ever had. They all raised their hand. And I made some changes. Now, the reason I did it was I didn't want to inhibit, be a distraction to the message that I was preaching. So I made those changes. We all have reproofs that come into our life. Look, let's face it. You're just like I am. Nobody enjoys criticism. And our first response to criticism is almost always going to be negative. But folks, it's not our first response that really matters. It's our final response to criticism. Are we going to learn from it or are we going to run from it? No, Solomon understood the importance of listening to reproof rather than resisting it. And he probably understood it because of the reaction of his own son to a reproof that came into his life. Even though Solomon understood the benefits of reproofs, unfortunately, his son Rehoboam didn't understand. Remember, Rehoboam succeeded his father Solomon as the king of Israel. And remember, Israel was still a united kingdom. And when Rehoboam ascended the throne, a group of men came to visit the new king. And they said, "Rehoboam, we loved your dad. He was a wonderful king. He rebuilt the temple. He took our country to a new level. But we are worn out after his rule. After all those building programs, he worked us to death. He taxed us to death. And if you want to gain the hearts of the people, just give us a rest for a little while. Let us catch our breath. And then we will follow you anywhere." They offered him some counsel. Rehoboam thought it over. He visited with some other people. And I want you to notice how he responded to this rebuke. It was light, but he responded to it in 1 Kings chapter 12, verses 10 and 11. Now, this is from the New Living Translation. This is how Rehoboam responded to the suggestion. He said, "This is what you should tell those complainers." Notice he didn't call them advisors because they wanted to do something different than he did. They were complainers. "This is what you should tell those complainers. My little finger is thicker than my father's waist. If you think he is hard on you, just wait and see what I'll be like. Yes, my father was harsh on you, but I'll be even harsher. My father used whips on you, but I'll use scorpions."
12: Now, how's that for winning friends and influencing people? Have you ever had a critic come into your life and you just tell him off, you unload on him, you feel great for a little while? But the problem is, your critic isn't through with you yet. Rehoboam's advisors weren't through with him either. The fact is, because he resisted the suggestion that came into his life, the people turned against him. There was a civil war that divided Israel forever. In fact, Rehoboam is remembered as the one who is responsible for tearing apart the nation of Israel, all because he responded in the wrong way to reproof. Listen to Proverbs 29, verse 23. A man's pride will bring him low, but a humble spirit will obtain honor. One reason we resist reproofs is out of pride. Another reason is kind of the other end of the spectrum. It's because of fear that we don't respond. Now stay with me on this. The American Cancer Society spends millions of dollars a year trying to get people to go through basic cancer screening tests, colonoscopy tests, prostate tests, different tests, just mammograms to screen for cancer. And yet, in spite of all of their efforts, most people refuse to do the testing. You know why most people don't go through testing like that? Why most people won't go to a doctor? They'll say, I'm afraid of what he'll discover. But talk about stupid. You think you don't want to go and have a test because you're afraid of what the doctor will discover? It's not the test that causes illness. Tests simply reveal an illness that already exists. And it's the same way with reproofs, that criticism that comes into your life and my life. Most of the time, criticism that comes into our life, it's not the cause of our problem. It's simply a symptom of a problem that already exists. And a wise person views those criticisms just like he views a positive result on a cancer test. He realizes there's a problem and he makes the needed correction. But most people don't respond that way. In fact, an employee, after an unfavorable evaluation by an employer, what does he think? He thinks, oh no, he's trying to fire me. He becomes fearful, and instead of making the needed changes to preserve his career, he is absolutely in a fog of fear that won't allow him to move at all. Whenever you respond to criticism with fear, it keeps you from making necessary changes that will bring success. That's why in Proverbs 29, verse 25, the writer says, the fear of man brings a snare, but he who trusts in the Lord will be exalted. Anytime you allow your actions to be dictated by fear rather than faith, you're going to get tripped up. You're going to run into a snare. Your supervisor's annual review of your work may reveal that you need to spend more time at your job. Your mate's complaint that there's distance, a growing distance in your relationship, may demand that you expend more effort in that relationship. Your child's struggles in life with addictions or wrong friends may reveal you need to put some more time in with your child. A doctor's review of your health may reveal some much-needed changes you need to make in your eating and exercise habits. What I want you to understand is making those changes does not cause you to experience what you fear most. It will prevent you from experiencing what you fear most. Whether that something is the loss of your job, the loss of your marriage, the loss of your child, or the loss of your health. Reproofs are the way to save yourself from experiencing those things you fear most. A third reason people resist reproofs rather than responding to them is laziness. I don't know another way to say it. Just laziness. Most of the time when somebody criticizes us and signals that we need to make a change in our life, that change is going to require effort. And we all have a streak of laziness in us. And rather than exert that extra effort to make the needed change that will bring us success, we choose to ignore the reproof. Solomon had a lot to say about that. In Proverbs 12:1, he writes, whoever loves discipline loves knowledge, but he who hates reproof is stupid. Now, we've talked about the negative response to reproofs, and that is to resist them, either out of pride or fear or laziness. If we're going to be successful in life, and that's what this series is about, how should we respond to correction that comes into our life, whether it's through negative events or whether it's through the criticism of other people? Let me give you four positive ways to respond to painful reproof in your life. And each one of these begins with an E. Number one, expect
14: reproof. Expect reproof. Don't be surprised when you're criticized. Just don't be surprised at it. We've been reading in the news about this Asiana airliner, the 777, that crashed upon landing at San Francisco International Airport. And the preliminary reports reveal that it was a pilot error. That the pilot, for whatever reason, was distracted, wasn't paying attention to his instruments, and he came in too low and too slow and ended up crashing the plane. Now, I doubt that pilot awakened that morning and said, you know what I think I'll do today? I think I'll crash a jetliner. He didn't mean to do it. He simply made a mistake. Now, mark it down. Circle it, remember it forever. You are going to make mistakes, big mistakes in your life, okay? You're going to make them. I'm going to make them. All God's children are going to make mistakes. And the reason we're going to make mistakes is we've got a virus inside each one of us. It's called the sin virus that makes us inclined to make mistakes in our relationships, with our finances, in our moral life. We all have this sin virus, Romans 5:12 tells us. It's not a question if we're going to mess up. We are going to mess up. We are going to sin. And so not only are we going to sin and make mistakes, we're going to experience the accompanying reproofs that come with our mistakes, whether it's negative events or whether it's negative words from other people. We shouldn't be surprised that that happens. What's interesting to me is God understands our propensity to make mistakes sometimes better than we do. Psalm 103, verse 14, I love this verse. For God himself knows our frame. He is mindful that we are but dust. I mean, we're so surprised when we make a mistake. God's not surprised. He's surprised when we do anything right. Because he knows us. He knows we were formed out of the dust of the ground. He knows we inherited that sin nature. He knows mistakes and the reproofs that come with them are inevitable. But even though mistakes are inevitable, understand this, they are also forgivable. That's why God sent Christ. That's why we all need that amazing grace. That's why God sent Christ to die for us. Today we're talking about responding to rebukes when we're headed in the wrong direction. And we'll continue with this important topic on tomorrow's program. In a moment, David will explain how you can receive the entire teaching series, including this message, on CD and DVD. But first, I'm eager to remind you that time is running out to request your copy of the book that complements my teaching series. 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
13: 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I'm David J. Mullins, inviting you to join us again next time when Dr. Jeffress concludes his message called Listen to the Jerks in Your Life. 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
2: Well, good morning. I sure hope you're having a good day so far. Hey, let's look at Matthew chapter 6, verse 33, which says, you know this one, seek first his kingdom and his righteousness, and all these things will be given to you as well. My name is Matthew here on 710 AM and 105.7 FM, The Word. Would you pray with me? Our dear Father, Lord Jesus, we love you. Thank you so much that in spite of our sin, Lord Jesus, you came to earth and served us and died for us, God. That's how much you love us and you care about our pain, God. You care about the challenges that we're going through this morning, right now, today, whether it's our finances or our marriage, our kids, Lord Jesus, that are on our hearts, our grandkids, Lord Jesus, our physical health, our weariness, Lord Jesus. Those are all important to you, God. And we know that we're going to find complete relief from all of our suffering when we're in heaven with you. So we turn our eyes to you today in Jesus' name. Amen.
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0: The apocalyptic visions Daniel experienced in the Old Testament left him frightened and confused and overwhelmed for several days. Maybe as you've read them, they've had the same effect on you. Well, today on Truth for Life, Alistair Begg takes us to those prophecies to help us see how we can resist evil schemes and rest in God's provision. Let's open our Bibles to the book of Daniel. We're in chapter 8.
1: It's interesting. They're talking to one another, and then verse 14 it says, "And he said to me." Of course, it was Daniel that needed the answer to the question. And here we go, "For 2,300 evenings and mornings, and then the sanctuary shall be restored to its rightful state. When I, Daniel, had seen the vision, I sought to understand it. And behold, there stood before me one having the appearance of a man. And I heard a man's voice calling out, 'Gabriel, make this man understand the vision.'" Well, it's a wonderful thing, isn't it? This is God. He speaks to Gabriel. And Gabriel has the responsibility given to him. And I take it that this is our friend Gabriel, whom we know from elsewhere. And as a result of what he begins to say, even the encounter with him in verse 17, Daniel, when he came, was frightened and he fell on his face. Well, that's not a very good start, is it? You want to know what's going on, and you get the messenger sent to you, and then you just collapse in fearfulness. But he said to me, "Understand, O son of man, that the vision is for the time of the end." And again in verse 19, "Behold, I will make known to you what shall be at the latter end of the indignation, for it refers to the appointed time of the end." Now, this is no time for falling asleep, and yet in verse 18, he fell into a deep sleep. "I fell into a deep sleep with my face to the ground." Now, the reason for this is not because of the length of Gabriel's message, but the nature of Gabriel's message, unlike would be true for some of the rest of us. Now, the whole thing really turns, doesn't it, on this question of the end. Is this the end to which this passage is referring? "I will make known to you what shall be at the latter end of the indignation." That indignation is that abomination, that violation, that situation that has now been created within the temple of God. So I take it that the angel is informing Daniel that God is going to intervene on behalf of his people, and that this horn, which is so vicious and full of animus, is going to be broken, but not by human hand. Now, it's up for you folks to decide. You're sensible people, and you have to read the Bible for yourselves, right? It is common to read this reference to the end as referring to the end of the age at the return of Jesus Christ. If that is correct, then what this vision actually envisages is the time of the final Antichrist. This points to that time, but I don't believe it refers to that time. That the end to which it's referring concerns the destruction of Antiochus, which will be a foretaste of the final destruction of the Antichrist himself. And the character sketch that is given of this man, verse 23 and on, "And at the latter end of their kingdom, when the transgressors have reached their limit," here we have this description of this individual. And when you read the description, and we will do in a moment now, you find that this description could apply to more than one political leader from the history books of the world. Because these features that we now see are common in the kingdoms that are radically opposed to God's word and to God's people. Now, how then are we

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1: Is the same word that is used to describe the brazen hussy in Proverbs chapter 7. That's I'm cleaning it up because she's a prostitute in chapter 7. That is the brazen boldness of animosity that is represented. Insolent, arrogant, defiant, and skilled in intrigue. A man who understands riddles. A man who is skillful in double talk. A man who is able to use his God-given intelligence for evil purposes. And when you read 24 and 25, his power shall be great, but not by his own power, and he shall cause fearful destruction. By his cunning, deceit shall prosper. So you have destruction, you have deceit. And in his own mind he shall become great. You have the notion of delusions of grandeur and of self-deification. And he shall even rise up against the prince of princes. He will stand in defiance of God himself. And all of this will not be by his own power. Says my big brother, even for the breath it breathes to sin against God, it is dependent upon the one against whom it sins. That's one of those sentences again, isn't it? It would be great if you could just have one. Even for the breath it breathes to sin against God, it is dependent upon the one against whom it sins. Man cannot lift his fist in defiance against Almighty God unless Almighty God gives him the strength to do so. What an amazing mystery. Deceit prospers, verse 25. Deceit will always prosper in a context like this, because at the back of it is the great deceiver, namely Satan himself. And deception and delusion and the exchanging of the truth of God for a lie always will lie at the heart of these things. At the very beginning of creation, isn't it the lie of the evil one? And he says to Adam and Eve in the garden, you don't need to pay attention to that kind of stuff. You will be like God if you eat this stuff. That's the only reason he doesn't want you to do it. He wants to spoil your life. If he really wanted you to have a nice life, he'd let you do anything you want to do. That's a lie. It's the same lie that's around in young people's lives now. If God was a good God, he'd let you do anything you want to do. Like overdose on heroin? You just do whatever you want to do. Would that be a good God? No, God says, listen, here's the way. You can have all of this, and I made it for you so that your life will be fantastic. Leave this alone. An evil one comes and says, hey, you don't have to leave that alone. And so the roots of man's rebellion and defiance against God are the same always everywhere. And his arrogance, as is revealed here, is that he is flying in the face of God. By his cunning he will make deceit prosper. In his own mind he will become great. Without warning he'll destroy many. He will even rise up against the prince of princes, and he will be broken, but by no human hand. Now, the vision, verse 26, of the evenings and the mornings that has been told is true. So seal it up, for it refers to many days from now. What does that mean? Well, presumably, roll up this scroll and put a paper clip on it, or, you know, put a seal on it, because this is important information. And it's important information for a time not yet. So the idea of sealing it up is not a notion of secrecy. It's the notion of preservation. Because nearly 400 years were going to elapse before these events that we've just been considering. Before Antiochus Epiphanes is doing his thing. And in that period of time, the people of

0: God would need this information. And so Daniel is told, make sure that you seal it up. Make sure that you preserve it. And Daniel went on local television and radio to tell about his great experiences, and he sold millions of books and became wonderfully wealthy and famous. Now, he went to his bed. He was actually overcome, and he lay sick for some days. I guess seeing into the divine purposes must be quite devastating. To have God Almighty pull back a little curtain and show Daniel what's there surely must bring him into some realm of divine sorrow in the face of man's wickedness, and surely into some element of a compassion that is divine for the people who are going to experience this. That's why I've never understood these people who love to talk about how exciting it is that they're all going to be taken away in the rapture. And everybody else can basically go fly a kite, you know. Dear folks, sorry we're gone. Have a good life, you know. Does that sound to you a kind of divine response? It doesn't to me. Daniel is given an insight into what will happen. And it puts him in his bed. It puts him in his face. It puts him on his knees. I think that's the right response. And after he'd sorted himself out, he says, then I arose and went about the king's business. But I was appalled by the vision. I did not understand it. Say, wait a minute, I thought you understood it. Well, he didn't understand the ultimate aspect of it as it is finally revealed. The prophecy was future to him. It's history for us. But let's finish with this notion of arising and going about the king's business. Because Monday comes and we must arise and be about the king's business. Remember that wonderful story of Wesley who's riding somewhere in England and he meets a stranger. And the stranger says to him, Mr. Wesley, if you knew that Jesus Christ was going to return tomorrow, what would you do tomorrow? And he went into the saddlebag of his horse and he pulled out his diary or his calendar and he opened it up and he read for the following day's activities that were planned and into the morning of the next day. And he said to the fellow, that, dear sir, is what I would do. In other words, business as usual. God has set you where you live. God has given to you the privileges of employment. God has appointed your space and your place. And it is to that place, to our individual spot, that each of us returns to go back to the king's business. Alerted to the reality, to the drama of divine impact, but nevertheless, back to the routine. In Daniel's case, back to serve Belshazzar. Not much of a job at that point in his life. Hauled out of retirement in order to give the odd interpretation to a prophecy, but beyond that, nothing much happening. And as we go back to the king's business, let's do so in the awareness of the fact that the activity of the evil one just is as predictable, I was going to say as the weather, but that's no good, is predictable as the Browns losing. Sorry. Did they lose today? I don't even know. Oh, they did? I didn't know. I knew it was 10-0 after two quarters, but I didn't know anything else. Okay. And here it is. Here it is. You notice, this is your takeaway. In verse 11, and the regular burnt offering was taken away from him, and the place of his sanctuary was overthrown, and truth was thrown to the ground. These three things are always present. Number one, the daily sacrifices were taken away. You say, but wait a minute, we don't do daily sacrifices. Daily sacrifices were part of the liturgy of Judaism. That was what they did under the Mosaic covenant. We don't have the Mosaic covenant. No. But the reason for those things was in order that the people of God might understand on a daily basis that sacrifice was necessary for fellowship with God. And the evil one says, I'm going to stamp on that. I'm going to get rid of that notion in their minds. That's exactly what he wants to do to you. He wants to suggest to you that the sacrifice of the Lord Jesus Christ for your sin is really not that significant a deal, when in actual fact, your entire eternal destiny rests on it. And the evil one comes in order to challenge us at that place. Say, you're a fine religious person, you're doing good deeds and everything else. And he's happy with a religion that is a crossless religion, that is a Christless religion, that is a religion that knows nothing of penal substitutionary atonement. His attack is always at the cross, always at the cross. Beware of anyone who offers to you a crossless Christianity, an approach to the living of the Christian life that does not take you again and again back to the place that says, my only hope, my righteousness, my sole defense, my righteousness is in Christ. Today, tomorrow, and every day, it is tied entirely there. And the evil one wants to come and say, no, it's not. You don't have to worry about that. That's the first thing. The second thing is that the place of the sanctuary was cast down. You say, well, we don't believe in sanctuary. That's right. We don't actually. So it was the temple that was destroyed. What does the devil do? Destroys the temple. What is the temple? On an individual level, our individual bodies are the temple of the Holy Spirit. He says, you don't have to worry about this or that. Do this, do that. It doesn't matter. He'd be happy to destroy you. And it's true that we are being joined together as living souls, built into a spiritual house, to a temple, as Peter says. And the evil one comes and says, I'll destroy the temple for them by false teaching, or by disunity, or animosity, or lethargic, horrible worship. The people are just dead. He attacks the place of sacrifice. He seeks to destroy the temple. And thirdly and finally, he seeks to cast truth down to the ground. Then Paul takes his leave of the Ephesian elders, and he says to them, listen, guys, when I leave, you need to be alert to the fact that false teachers will arise from among you. Loved ones, if Paul gave that warning to a church that he founded and spent 3 years grounding in the truth, don't you think that's a good warning for us to listen to? To recognize the real essential danger that is there. Because the activity of the evil one is to cast the truth down into the ground. And he will do it in every possible way that he can. Well, you say, but the gates of hell will not prevail. I know that. But they'll still push. They'll still push. And ultimately, of course, Antiochus Epiphanes is an antitype of the Antichrist. And ultimately, this picture of animosity, embodied evil, if you like, will be fulfilled in the man of lawlessness, as we said when we finished last time in 2 Thessalonians 2. But the challenge to us is a straightforward one. It's the challenge that was the challenge to the people when they found themselves back in Jerusalem. The challenge that runs the whole way through the Bible. Choose you this day, Joshua says, whom you will serve. You can serve the gods on the far side of the river, or you can serve the living God, but you're going to serve somebody. Actually, Bob Dylan said that, so did Joshua, kind of. It's the same today. Who is on the Lord's side? Who will serve the king? Who will be his helper? Other lives to bring? Who will leave the world's side? And who will face the foe? And who is on the Lord's side? And who for him will go? Let's have the Daniels, the Shadrach, the Meshachs, and the Abednegoes stand forward in our generation. Let's have young men and young women laying hold of the precious gift of Jesus in his death on the cross, making their commitment to the people of God, wherever it is and whatever it means, and anchoring themselves to the truth of God's word as provided for us in the Bible. Next time, we'll try chapter 9.
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0: Father, thank you that the Bible is not just some trivial little piece of material. Thank you that it's not silly stuff. Thank you that it doesn't all fit so perfectly with our puny minds that we could just say, yeah, we've got it, we've got it, we've got it. But thank you that it reminds us again that you are God and we are mere men and women. That Daniel, he desperately needed to understand. He longed to know. He got an insight. He didn't get it all. He got the grasp of it, but not all the details. We don't get it all either. Now we see through a glass darkly. One day we'll see face to face. Now we know in part. We prophesy in part. We understand. And so we pray that you will help us to be good students, but at the same time, to be submissive learners. We thank you that the Word of God is fixed in the heavens, that it is a lamp to our feet and a light to our path. We thank you that it can be trusted. And we pray that you will help us to trust it more and more, especially as the prevailing drift runs so counter to the things that your word affirms. Help us, Lord, to this end, we pray. Help us to triumph and to live to your glory. And write your word on our hearts, we pray, for Christ's sake. Amen.
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14: 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The word 1 Corinthians chapter 2 verse 14 says this: the man without the Spirit does not accept the things that come from the Spirit of God, for they are foolish to him, foolishness, and he cannot understand them because they are spiritually discerned. 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The word, a quick thought on that verse. The Holy Spirit is God's abiding gift, God's seal and promise. The Spirit is our assurance that what he began with Jesus' sacrifice, his death, and our participation in it through faith and baptism, he will bring to completion. But the world cannot understand this great promise, just like it can't understand much of Scripture, because without the Spirit, their eyes only see what they can touch and their fingers, and not what is in what is true in God's heart. So we believe in that truth today in Jesus' name. Amen.
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16: M. Scott Peck began his best-selling book with just 3 words: life is difficult. But Chuck Swindoll says the Old Testament book of Job takes it even further. Life is unfair. There's a difference, isn't there? Most of us have learned to handle difficult, but unfair? That's far more intense. Today on Insight for Living, we're featuring message number one in a 22-part biographical series. You're about to meet a man who had everything and was about to lose it all through no fault of his own. His name was Job. Chuck begins with prayer.
11: As the story unfolds from this ancient document, we are immediately impressed with a man who indeed was just a man, but what a man. He loved you, he feared you, Father, and he disciplined his life in such a way that he had nothing to do with evil and the compromises of those of his day. Thank you for the model of this man, and thank you for the lessons to be learned from just the opening words in this resume of righteousness. But our hearts skip a beat when we turn the page in his life and see the other side. And we become privy to something that not even Job knew was taking place. And our interest is tweaked. We're intrigued, our Father. We would have expected nothing but further blessing from your hand, and you, in your profound plan, made other arrangements that changed everything. To us, it seems unfair, and there are some in this place under this roof today who would say with a sigh, "My situation is unfair. I do not deserve what I'm going through." And therefore, Lord, you speak in a timeless way just as you speak truth to us. And we find ourselves on the edge of our seats anticipating what you will say to us from these ancient words, even in this 21st century. Thank you, Father, for your faithful, sovereign hand over us, that while you test us, you do not disgrace us. And while you strengthen and mature us, you are never cruel or dishonest. You have our good at heart, though your journey to get us there is sometimes shockingly surprising. I pray that you will give us not only ears to hear, but hearts to receive these verses from the book today and the application from between the lines as to what this message means to us. Come, thou fount of every blessing, tune our hearts to sing, to hear your praise. Lord, we quiet ourselves before you now. We trust you to speak words of wisdom and assurance to those who lead us in this city, in this state, and in our government. We ask our Father that we might be good citizens, just as we are good Christians. Find us, our Father, actively engaged in things that matter. Deliver us from the enemy of passivity and the compromise of sloth and laziness. In the name of the Lord Jesus, we quiet ourselves before you, and we give. And all God's people said, Amen.
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11: Life was not only difficult, life became, for Job, absolutely, categorically unfair. You may not know the story of Job, and so I might be shooting in the dark. Allow me a few moments for a quick and dirty analysis. He's a man of unparalleled piety. He's a man of well-deserved prosperity. He is a good and rich man, a fine husband, and a faithful father. In a quick and brutal sweep of calamities, he is reduced to a twisted mass of brokenness and grief. The extraordinary accumulation of back-to-back disasters are enough to finish off any one of us. Job is left penniless, homeless, helpless, and childless, standing beside 10 fresh graves on a windswept hill, his wife heaving in sobs beside him, having heard him say, "Whether he gives or takes, we will follow him." She secretly whispers, "Just curse God and die." Misery and mystery are added to the insult and injury of his experience. As he sits there covered with skin ulcers that are now erupting with pus, swelling his body with fever and maddeningly giving him an itch that will not go away, there are three friends that arrive. They sit and stare for 7 days and 7 nights without a word. Just imagine. First, they don't recognize him, which tells you something of the swelling and the sores all over him. And then they are at a loss for words. Unfortunately, they lost that loss for words. And when they spoke, they had nothing but blame. "You're getting what you deserve," though they couch it in much more philosophical terms. That was bad enough. But the misery turns to mystery with God's silence. If the words of the friends were hard to hear, the silence of God was intolerable. Not until the 38th chapter of the book does God speak. The book opens with a wonderful resume of a good man. "There was a man in the land of Uz whose name was Job. That man was blameless." Doesn't mean perfect. It means he did not compromise with moral evil. He was a man whose business was handled with integrity. He was a man who was respected by those around him, whether in or outside the family. He was upright, fearing God, turning away from evil. And then the next most important part of him, following his character, would be his family. He's blessed with 7 sons, 3 daughters that have been born to him. By the time the story is told us in the text, they're all grown. This is a grandfather's life at its best, if you will. By now, he has amassed a remarkable number of possessions. Possessions had to do with these 7,000 sheep. The wool from the animals could be woven into fabric, which would be made into warm clothing for the cold winter days. The food would also be provided from them, and that would add to the diet. There were 3,000 camels. There were 500 yoke of oxen. Don't miss this. That means there were 1,000 of them. 2 yoked together to plow the fields, to cause the crops to be plowed and to be prepared, and the soil to be prepared for the growing of the food. And then there were 500 female donkeys. Over and above that is a wonderful family, all grown kids. This guy is rich and he's got it made, and no one is criticizing because there's nothing to criticize. Wealthy, good, godly, but not out of touch. You will notice he did have his concerns. His sons, verse 4, used to go and hold a feast in the house of each one on his day, and they would send and invite their three sisters to eat and drink with them. Came about when the days of feasting had completed their cycle, Job would send and consecrate them, rising up early in the morning and offering burnt offerings, according to the number of them all, offering up 10 burnt offerings in the name of each one of them, concerned that perhaps, maybe even in their hearts, there had been a little bit of profanity or perhaps an off-colored story that was told in the feasting. And Job was so concerned, not only for his walk, but for the walk of his children. Verses 1 to 5, full of good news, wonderful blessing, business integrity, purity of heart, faithfulness of life, domestically blameless, professionally respected. William Clayton's hymn comes to mind from the 19th century. God's hand of love shall be your guide, and all your need he will provide. His power shall every foe dispel. All is well, all is well. And so it was that night Job went to sleep. As Job sleeps, another scene opens to us that Job knows nothing about. It happens in our lives as well. When we're not aware of it, God is carrying out a plan that would amaze us and on occasion would shock us. He is permitting things to get underway that we would have never expected. Either that or he is not fully sovereign. This is a very important part of understanding Job. If it teaches nothing else, it teaches the absolute sovereignty of God, which is full of mystery. Without Job's knowing it, something is happening in the heavenlies, and we are transported from earth to the third heaven. Look at the difference in the opening lines of verse 1 and verse 6. Look in your Bible. There was a man, there was a day. Look at that. There was a man who lived on this earth. There was a day in the throne room of God. We are moved from the familiar planet of our world to the unfamiliar scene of the third heaven. The only ones comfortable there would be the seraphim, who fill the presence of the living God with the flutter of their wings, with six wings. Two they cover their face, and with two they fly, with two they cover their feet. They are the attendants of the Almighty. They are called in verse 6, the sons of God. William Chalmers Smith wrote, immortal, invisible, God only wise, in light inaccessible, hid from our eyes, most blessed, most glorious, the ancient of days, almighty, victorious, thy great name we praise. Great Father of glory, pure Father of light, thine angels adore thee, all veiling their sight, all praise we would render. Oh, help us to see, 'tis only the splendor of light hideth thee. It is in the laser-like light of the third heaven we come in verse 6. And God is sitting in his throne room, if you will, to use our terms. And he looks about and he sees the sons of God that have come to present themselves before the Lord. That makes sense. They're accountable to him. They do his bidding. They carry out his will, they accomplish his purposes, but there is an intruder. There is one who is not among the elect angels. He is identified in the Hebrew text, get this, the Satan, Hasatan. Every time the name Satan appears in the first two chapters, it is Hasatan, ha, meaning the Satan, Satan. Sounds strange until you think, sometime we'll use the name Judas in that way. If we form a company of close friends, and we put a plan together that is secret, and we hope to carry it out in the business world. And one of the individuals in the group turns against us and lets that plan be known to our opponents in business. We sometimes refer to that man as the Judas of the group. In this case, it isn't the Judas, it is the Satan. What does it mean? Satan is the Hebrew verb, and most often Hebrew words originate with the verb form. Satan means to be an adversary, to resist. Sometime in noun form, it is rendered simply the adversary or the accuser. Revelation 12, verse 10 tells us that he is the accuser of the brethren. I'm sure it would include the sisters as well. He accuses God's people day and night. And here the accuser appears among the other angels. Pause and remember, Satan is not a little imp with a red body and a pitchfork sitting on one of your shoulders whispering ugly little nothings in your ear. That's a medieval caricature that Satan would love you to believe. He is the most attractive, brilliant, powerful archangel that God ever created. He has not lost his brilliance. He has not lost his power. He has not lost his beauty. He is also insidious. And his favorite method of working is behind the scenes. Because he is invisible does not mean he is therefore not real. He is real. As we will see a little later, he has personality. And he is engaged in a wholesale commitment to destroying God's people and ruining, where possible, God's plan. So he's standing in the heavenlies among the group. Beginning at verse 7 down through verse 12, we have a dialogue that is a most interesting dialogue. You won't find it anywhere else in the Bible. Only here. Here and in chapter 2. The Lord said, verse 7, Satan answered, verse 7. I should have said the Satan, the accuser. The Lord said, verse 8, the Satan answered, verse 9. And verse 12, the Lord said, and the Satan departed. So it's a dialogue back and forth. The Lord God sees the intruder and speaks to him. From where did you come? From where do you come? Please don't misread that. I'm always a little humored by people's reading things in the wrong way. For example, when the Lord came to the Garden of Eden and he said, Adam, where are you? I mean, it wasn't like, I can't find you, help me out. Where are you, Adam? Adam! It's not that. God is omniscient. He knows everything. His question could be, why are you where you are? What are you doing there? What are you doing hiding from me? We don't have that kind of relationship. He says to Satan, tell me where you've been about. What's been going on? Satan's answer is brief and somewhat impudent. Roaming about on the earth and walking around on it. The Satan has access to this planet as well as the heavenlies. But impudent. Roaming about on the earth and walking around on it. The Satan has access to this planet as well as the heavenlies. He moves about and his demonic forces as well. If you could see the demonic forces, you would be heartsick, frightened. You may not ever laugh again until you also were able to see the angelic presence and what goes on between the two of those forces. But he now, Satan, remember, can only be one place at one time. He is not omnipresent. So now that he's brought himself back into this throne room, the Lord says to him, where have you been? I've been roaming about on this earth. He has random access to wherever and matter and the elements of this earth that hold us in check do not affect him. He's a supernatural being. He could move from Asia to America. He could move from Mexico to the North Pole in a split second of time. Those kind of things are not the things that restrain spiritual beings. The same will be true of us in our spiritual bodies. He says, I've been roaming about on the earth. I love the statement the Lord asks. Have you considered my servant Job? Oh, I failed to read the most important part of his resume. Chapter 1, verse 3, last sentence. That man was the greatest of all the men of the East. No exaggeration. But you know the wonderful thing about Job is that he was a servant. There was no celebrity about Job. There was no pride in Job's heart. Job is a servant of God. Did you observe my servant? By the way, if our Lord were pointing out to the enemy you, would he use the word servant to describe you? I hope so. Have you observed my servant Job down there? In fact, he adds, there is no one like him on the earth, a blameless and upright man, fearing God and turning away from evil. With the word evil, the original axis of evil responds, interestingly. Does Job fear God for nothing? I mean, look, talk about kid glove treatment. Penthouse perks. Look at what he has. Watch closely. Have you not made a hedge about him and his house and all that he has? Look at the categories. You have protected him in his body. You have protected him in his family. And you have protected his possessions, all that he owns, on every side. I mean, the divine wall around this man's life is enviable. You have not only protected him, you have blessed the work of his hands, and his possessions have increased in the land. The accuser points out divine favoritism, the audacity of that. You have built a hedge around him. You have blessed him like no other. Who wouldn't worship you? I promised you a quick understanding or survey of his personality. We know that he has an intellect because he converses with the Lord. We know that Satan has emotions because he is antagonistic toward Job. We know that he has volition because he purposes to destroy Job and to disgrace God. His great hope is to level Job. You bring him down to the dirt like the rest of those humans have to live, and you'll see what he's made of. Look at how he puts it. You put forth your hand, verse 11, and touch all. I have marked that word in my Bible. Touch all that he has, and he will curse you to your face.
16: Satan was convinced that Job's faith was nothing more than the product of God's generosity and protection. Strip them away, and he'd crumble. It's a chilling thought, because the enemy makes the same calculated wager about you and me every single day. But as we'll discover in this study, Job had something the enemy completely underestimated. 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
0: Please notice what the Word of God will do. It'll restore your soul. It'll make you wise. It'll rejoice your heart. It'll enlighten your eyes. It'll endure forever. That means it'll be relevant in every age, and it'll produce comprehensive righteousness, the end of verse 9. That's the sufficiency of the Word of God. That's what it'll do in your life.
21: Welcome to Grace to You with John MacArthur on KFIA, The Word. Is the Bible still relevant? Parts of it were written 2,000 years ago, and those are some of the newest portions. Most of the Bible is older than that. So does that mean it has nothing to say about the issues you face in 2026? Consider that today as we continue John's study titled The Transforming Power of Scripture. But before the lesson, something we like to mention from time to time. There are some obvious similarities between the work of Grace to You and the ministry of a local church. Both prioritize the Word of God. Both spread the life-changing truth of the gospel and strengthen believers spiritually. But there are also important differences that need to be acknowledged. Here's what John said about that in studio some time ago.
22: I have to say, there are obvious similarities between the work of Grace to You and the ministry of some local churches because they both prioritize the Word of God. It's sad to say that there are many churches that don't. There are many formal sort of sacramental churches where all is kind of mystery and form and symbolism and ceremony. And then there are lots of churches that, you know, would purport to be evangelical churches where the Word of God is not seriously dealt with, not seriously proclaimed, seriously preached, and seriously applied. But having said that, of course, what we do at Grace to You in proclaiming the Word of God is what all faithful churches do. And we're not here to be a church. In fact, we're here to support faithful local churches. We're here to strengthen their people by being a supplement. We're no different than, you know, a bookstore where you can go and buy books, or a tape library, or a ministry such as ours where you download sermons. We're here to help the local church by strengthening its leadership and its people. When you help Grace to You, you help the church.
21: Yes, friend, and we are grateful for your partnership in that work. And if you'd like to help us take God's Word to His people around the world, visit gty.org and see the various ways you can support Grace to You. I'll give you more information on how to do that after the lesson. But now, stay tuned as John MacArthur continues his look at the transforming power of Scripture.
0: Now, here in this text before us, we have one of the great defenses of scriptural authority. The statement in verse 16, all Scripture is God-breathed, is a tremendously profound statement. It is not the Word of man, it is the Word of God. It was breathed out by God. But then we're looking at this second statement. All Scripture is useful, profitable, to produce these five things. According to verse 15, it can make you wise unto salvation. And according to verse 16, it is profitable or useful for doctrine, reproof, correction, and training. And is the only thing needed and the only thing able to make the man of God perfect, equipped for every good work. Now, we've entitled these five things the work of the Word. What does the Word do? First of all, remember in verse 15, it is able to make you wise unto salvation. The Word has the power to save. Secondly, and coming into verse 16, he says it is useful for doctrine or for teaching. And I pointed out to you that here he has in mind not the process of teaching, but the content. It is profitable to give you the necessary body of divine truth to live a godly life. The third work of the Word in verse 16 is mentioned reproof. Reproof. The word literally means to rebuke, to confront someone with a view toward convicting them of misbehavior. The first rebuking work of the Word is toward the sin in the life of a person, of a believer. It'll work on you that way. Not only does the word reprove sin, but it reproves error. It reproves error. So the word of God then has the positive content ministry of imparting to us truth, the negative content ministry in the sense that it exposes sin and exposes error. Now let's go

0: 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Every $150 provides critical essentials and Bibles for 6 persecuted Christians. 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
1: I know I do. I rarely ever read the scripture without feeling conviction in my heart. It always seems to pierce somehow into my heart. But then as I read, it also gives me instruction to build me back up again. If I read in the Word of God about pride and I feel convicted about pride, I also read in the Scripture the way that I can humble myself before God and how the Spirit of God will work with my will to bring humility into my life. And as I continue to study the Word of God, where I was torn apart, I start to be built back together again. David said, "Thy word have I hid in my heart that I might not," what? Sin. It's the word that begins to build and strengthen and strengthen. In fact, I can honestly say to you that through the years of spiritual growth, some of the areas of greatest weakness in my early life where the word of God pierced most deeply and reproved me most greatly are the strongest areas now, because those areas of grave weakness which the word of God revealed to me have been the areas where I've spent the most effort trying to build strength in the power of the Spirit of God. And I believe with all my heart that there's every reason for a Christian to hope that areas of great weakness become areas of great strength. We apply ourselves to those areas. The Word of God is the tool of building. That's why we are to let the Word of Christ dwell in us richly, Colossians 3:16, because it begins to build us up. Paul writing says we are to take in the Word of God, Acts 20:32, which is able to build you up. It puts the pieces back together. You don't just come and have the Word of God fracture you and run away. You stay and the Word will rebuild you. It has that capability. In John 15, our Lord was teaching on the vine and the branches, and he made a point that I think connects to this thought. He said, "I am the true vine, and my Father is the vine dresser. Every branch in me that doesn't bear fruit, he takes away, and every branch that bears fruit, he prunes it, that it may bear more fruit." Verse 3, "You are already clean, that is pruned, because of the word which I have spoken to you." You're a branch. In your life come a lot of these little sucker branches that sap your energy. They don't produce anything at all. They just drain the energy from the fruitful part. And the Lord comes along with a knife like any good vine dresser and whacks off those sucker branches out of your life. That's the pruning of the Word. The Word lays you bare, and then the Word has a way of straightening you back up again. It'll show you your sin, and it'll show you the path of obedience. It'll show you what's wrong, and it'll teach you how to do what's right. That's the tremendous truth of God's promise. That's the restoring ministry of God's Word. And don't we rejoice in that? He that is taken into fault, you that are spiritual, do what? Restore him in love. The Word has the ability to do that. The Word, as I imbibe it privately, or the Word as it comes to me from a brother who comes alongside to help in that restoration process. And we all experience the rebuilding of the Word of God. Everything we need is here. The doctrine, the foundation, all the principles of life, the reproof, the rebuking that comes to us against our sin and against false teaching. And then the Scripture has the ability to correct and to put us back together and build us, thoroughly restoring us to an upright position, which is what that word means. What a tremendous, tremendous promise that is. We don't need to despair. We don't need to say, "Well, I'm gone, I'm done, that's the end of me." The Word of God can rebuild and restore, and God is committed to that ministry by His Spirit. As you stay in the Word, the first thing it does, it gives you truth. Then it begins to expose your sin. Then as you're crushed under your sin, it begins to rebuild you. And it rebuilds you stronger and stronger and stronger and stronger as you go along. In fact, I think it's Job, is it chapter 17, where we read about that? Yes. "Nevertheless, the righteous shall hold to his way, and he who has clean hands shall grow stronger and stronger." What a wonderful thought. He who has clean hands gets stronger and stronger. As your sin is exposed and confessed and you're rebuilt, you get stronger and stronger in the process. And that's all the work of the Word. That's the work

0: the Word. So from a content standpoint, the Word provides teaching and reproof of that which is false. From a conduct standpoint, it provides correction. It starts to rebuild you after you've been reproven. And then finally, the Word works in training in righteousness. Training in righteousness. What a marvelous thought. Training in righteousness. This is the positive side of correction. It corrects you. That's dealing with your sin. It trains you. That's beginning to input righteousness. So in those four, there's a little bit of a flip-flop. The Word deposits the truth that trains you in righteousness, the first and fourth. The Word reproves you, the second, and then begins to rebuild you in the correcting process. That's the third term. So in those four terms, you have the work of the Word, its content and its work on your conduct. Now, what does training in righteousness mean? Well, it's a vital concept and a simple one to understand. Training is the word paideion, from which the Greek word paideia, which is child, to which that word is also connected. It means to train a child. That's exactly what it means. It's having to do with educating children. The Word is able to bring you up. That's what it means, to nurture you, to raise you, to grow you, to bring you up to maturity. This is the positive side. It's not only correcting you, but it's bringing you up. It's building you up. Dealing with your faults is half of it. Instructing you in what is right is the other half. So the Word takes its reproving power and uses that to correct you, and the Word takes its doctrinal content and uses that to train you. And the process is complete. Now the word paideion is used a number of times in the New Testament and always has to do with the idea of training up somebody, building up someone, growing a child. It does imply sometimes chastening. In fact, most of its uses are in Hebrews chapter 12, verses 5 to 11. Let's look at those for a moment and include the idea of some chastening. Hebrews chapter 12 and verse 5. Have you forgotten the exhortation which is addressed to you as sons? My son, do not regard lightly the discipline, the training process of the Lord, nor faint when you are reproved by Him. So reproof is a part of that training. For those whom the Lord loves, He disciplines, He trains, and He scourges. There again, scourging is a part of the training. So correction is implied in the training, but the term training emphasizes the positive side. Verse 7, it is for training that you endure. God deals with you as with sons. For what son is there whom his father doesn't train? And if you're without training, of which all have become partakers, then you're legitimate children and not sons. Furthermore, we had earthly fathers to train us. We respected them. Shall we not much rather be subject to the Father of spirits and live? For they, that is our earthly fathers, trained us for a short time as seemed best to them. He trains us for our good, that we may share His holiness. That's it. Training unto holiness. Training in righteousness. Same idea. And all training, verse 11, for the moment, seems not to be joyful but sorrowful. Yet to those who are being trained or have been trained by it, it yields the peaceable fruit, there it is, of righteousness. So the writer of Hebrews is saying God puts every one of His children through a training process. Paul here says the training process is basically the work of the Word. It is the Word that does the training. It is the Word that builds you up. The Word that trains you properly. Notice 1 Peter, a very familiar passage. Really, it puts it in very clear terms. He says in verses 23 to 25 of 1 Peter 1 that we have been begotten again through the living and abiding Word of God. We're saved through the Word. There's no question about that. Then in verse 2, he says, verse 2 of chapter 2, like newborn babes, long for the pure milk of the Word, that by it you may grow. So our growth, our training, our maturing is based on the Word. Like a baby grows because it eats, you grow because you eat. Like a baby needs milk, you need the Word. Now this verse is very simple. What it's saying is, in the way that babies long for milk, you should long for the Word. And you know, that is the strongest, in fact, that's the single desire a baby has. They want milk. They scream for milk. That's basically it. They live for that. As I've said before, babies have two things in mind. They want milk, and they want you to deal with the consequences of the milk, and that's about it. They live to drink the milk, and that's exactly what he's saying. In the same way that a baby is so singularly focused on the need for milk, should you be singularly focused on the need for the Word so that you, like that baby, may what? May grow. It's the source of growth. And I'll tell you something, that's not mystical. I can say it's as simple as this, folks. The time you spend every day, that time you spend every single day of your life reading God's Word is making you a stronger believer. You may not perceive it. You may not even recognize it. But it's food, and it's nourishment, and it's finding a place in your mind, and it's nourishing your spirit. Go with me for just a moment to Psalm 19. Please notice what the Word of God will do. He calls it by six different titles, Psalm 19, starting in verse 7 and then going to verse 8 and 9. He calls it the law of the Lord, the testimony of the Lord, the precepts of the Lord, the commandment of the Lord, the fear of the Lord, referring to worship, the judgments of the Lord. Six titles for Scripture. You can look at Scripture as God's law, as His testimony of Himself, as precepts for living, as commandments to be obeyed, as instruction on worship, or as verdicts from the divine bench, but it's all His Word. And what is its character? It is perfect, it is sure, it is right, it is pure, it is clean, it is true. And what will it do for you? It'll restore your soul. It'll make you wise. It'll rejoice your heart. It'll enlighten your eyes. It'll endure forever. That means it'll be relevant in every age, and it'll produce comprehensive righteousness, the end of verse 9. That's the sufficiency of the Word of God. That's what it'll do in your life as you feed on it. And the Word then trains us in righteousness, in holiness. What does that mean? Right things, right behavior, right conduct, right thinking, right action, right words. It's the food that makes us grow. In James 1:21, you remember this familiar verse, therefore putting aside all filthiness and all that remains of wickedness, sounds a lot like 1 Peter 2:1, in humility receive the Word. Receive the Word. Basic. Basic. Well, let's go back to 2 Timothy and just kind of wrap our thoughts up. The power and the effect of the Word is tremendous. The Word is able to make you wise unto salvation. The Word is able to give you doctrine, that is to give you all the principles necessary for living a godly life and serving God to the maximum. The Word is able to reprove, that is to cut deeply into your life and reveal your sin, and also to reveal false teaching to protect you from it. The Word then is able to pick up the pieces that it has torn apart in a sense and rebuild your life and also train you to Christ-likeness and holiness and righteousness. That's the power of the Word. And how successful is it? Look at verse 17. So successful that the man of God in whom the Word works may be perfect, complete, adequate, equipped for every, not most, but every good work. So, beloved, when I say the Scripture is comprehensively sufficient, that's exactly what I mean. It's exactly what I mean. What else can you be but perfect, and what else can you do but every good work? There's nothing left out. When someone comes along and tells you that the Bible is not adequate, the Bible is insufficient, the Bible doesn't tell us all we need to know, we need some further revelations, some further writings of some spiritual gurus, or we need the insights of the world or sociology or psychology or philosophy in order to complete our Christian pilgrimage, don't you believe it? It's all here in the book. And beloved, more than anything else, if we are to be spiritually noble, we must search the Scriptures daily, for therein lies our food, and therein lies the tool with which God refines us to the place of maximum usefulness. The truth is, we should be like Mary in Luke 10:39. It says, who sat at Jesus' feet and heard His word. If there's anything that you need to commit your heart to, it would be that no day would pass that you didn't spend time feeding your souls in the Word of the living God. that you might be all that he wants you to be. Some of you need the word for salvation. You've not yet come to know Christ. Read that New Testament until it becomes clear to you what it means to be saved. Some of you need doctrine. You don't have the principles. You don't know how to live the Christian life to its fullest. You haven't learned the Word of God so you know what true doctrine is. And some of you need to have the piercing sword of the Word reprove your sin, and then to begin to do its work of correcting that sin and instructing you so that you become mature in Christ, able to be all that He wants you to be. Beloved, let me just say in closing that this again rehearses in my own mind and reaffirms why we study this book, because there's really nothing else for us to do that can come anywhere close to this. Let's pray together. Thank you, Father, for clear truth. Thank you for your expression of love to us in the treasure of your book. May we say with David, "Oh, how I love thy law." May it be our delight, for Christ's sake. Amen.
1: 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We start in Matthew chapter 1 and go through to the end of Revelation chapter 22. 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
12: 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The Word. 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
14: How do we know if you're raising a sin concealer versus a sin confessor? Are you modeling confession? 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How do we understand that we're supposed to forgive as we've been forgiven? You know, we want to have karma. We want to have, like, you reap what you sow in many ways. But we have a God who's stepped into reality and stepped into our world and said, no, you're forgiven.
15: Mm-hmm. Welcome to Family Life Today, where we want to help you pursue the relationships that matter most. 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
15: So we've got David Eaton in studio today. David is a teenage expert. Not really.
17: Oh, wow.
15: He's an expert on raising teenagers because you started a ministry called Axis. You communicate with 200,000 parents and teenagers a month?
17: Oh, yeah.
15: About what?
17: No, we equip 200,000 parents.
15: Wow, that's even
17: who
15: better.
17: Who have 400,000 tweens and teens in their life. And we help them have non-anxious, Christ-centered conversations about culture and about TikTok and about fashion trends and about Jesus and about technology. And we want Jesus to be at the center of a family. So that's what Axis is all about.
16: I hope every parent listening just leaned forward and thought, I need this program. Mm-hmm.
15: I knew they did. I was like, they're all like, how do I get this? How do I get this? Yeah. Axis.org.
17: Yeah. Axis.axis, not A-C-C-E-S-S. So axis.org, and go there and check out the Culture Translator. It comes out every Friday. It says, here are three things going on in your kid's world. And it is awesome.
15: Oh, I get it. And every time I have no idea what you're talking about when I start reading it. I'm like, I don't have teenagers in the home anymore. But it's like, we need to be on top of this, understanding culture, especially if you're a parent of preteens or teenagers. You want to be able to talk their language and understand what's going on and start conversations. But one of the reasons I brought this up really early, you said you have like three, what, trick questions?
17: Oh,
15: you
17: have? I am hijacking this radio show right now.
15: All right, let's see it.
17: It's like, enough interviewing me. I'm interviewing you now. So the tables have turned.
15: This has never happened.
17: Watch out. Game on.
15: So I guarantee my wife will be able to answer all three of these.
16: No, I will not.
15: And I won't be able to answer any of them.
17: Okay, well, there's three trick questions. And there's scenarios, there's situations.
15: Oh,
17: so
15: no.
17: Bear with me. So the first one is, you were looking for something in your 17-year-old's room. Because clearly he took something of yours and maybe you lost it and you're just like looking. You were an innocent, awesome parent looking. So you're looking and you can't find it. So you're like, I'll look in his closet. Maybe it's in his closet. So you open up the closet, you see, oh, there's a box down there. So you're like, maybe it's in the box. So you pick up the box, you open the box, and as you look inside the box, you find a half-consumed bottle of whiskey. What do you do, Wilsons?
15: I say, Ann, you might want to have a conversation with our sons about this. No, I mean, honestly, here's my answer. I'm not saying it's the right answer. I'd love to know what Ann would do, but I would go to Ann, and we'd go, hey, look what I found. Let's sit down with whoever's son's room it was. All three of our sons were in the same room, so it could have been any one of the three. I'd probably choose the oldest one first and say, you know, is this yours? And, you know, can we talk? I mean, we did find porn on our home computer when our oldest was 13, and that's exactly what we did. We sat down and first Ann said, is it you? And I said, no, it's not me. Hmm. And then we had a conversation and he admitted it was him. And it led to a really good conversation that is ongoing, you know?
17: Well, actually,
15: that's what I would do.
17: I have two questions about that. First of all,
15: you're allowed to ask another one.
17: Oh, yeah. Oh, it's on. It is on. You thought this was safe. How would you feel when you opened the box for the first time and you see those things down there?
16: I would have just a pit in my stomach. Hmm. Especially if you were non-suspecting, like if you had no idea and you find that, I would cry, honestly. My first thought was, same thing, I would take it to Dave. If he wasn't home at that time, I'd probably, and I did this many, many times, I'd get on my knees. I'd tell Jesus everything I'm feeling. I'm afraid, Lord, what's happening? I don't know what to do. I don't know what to say. What should I do? James 1 says that he will give us wisdom. And
17: generously,
16: so
17: we'll
16: generously.
17: Give yeah.
16: And I would pray like, Lord, we need wisdom. These are scenarios that we actually did. So
15: I'm laughing because I thought you were going to say what you did when one of our sons came home drunk. She kicked him out of bed, said, you're going to do the front yard right now. And she's yelling at him in the front yard like, who do you think you are?
16: David, this wasn't a good moment. It wasn't a good moment for me. Because it had happened before, and this time, I mean, he came home reeking of alcohol. And so he's like, I just need to go to bed. It was prom night.
17: Oh.
16: And so I reacted instead of responded. I didn't pray. I didn't do anything. I'm like, get out of bed because you are working today. And so, yeah, I was not calm or cool by any.
17: Did he do a good job on the yard?
16: Yeah.
17: How was was it nice and level?
16: It was super sad thinking back about it. Like he was crying. This 18-year-old boy was crying the whole time. I think sometimes as parents, we do, like I had to apologize later. Probably wasn't the best way to respond in the moment. But I did say, like, I'm so afraid. And my fear caused me to react. Hmm. So we had that conversation. And then I feel like God salvaged it because I remember saying to him, like, you're amazing. And I can see that God has so much for you. I can't wait to see all that he has for you. And I get scared because I think, oh, don't waste all that he has. You know, so I said so many wrong things. I might have said a few good things, but as parents, we make mistakes. And when we're in it, we don't always respond.
15: And God did redeem the moment, and he's an amazing man and father.
17: And he hasn't made a mistake since. Yeah, that's really great.
15: Just like his dad.
17: So, and there's one final, like, clarifying question, because everybody who's listening to this wants to know. You mentioned finding something on your computer. Mm. And you said you kind of teamed up, talked about it. The conversation went really well. So why did it go really well? What happened? Because that's not...
15: Hey, you're hijacking the show. You really are.
17: I told you. This is not a surprise because I made it clear. I'm hijacking it.
15: I mean, when I look back, I can see us sitting there in the basement having this conversation because it's one of those parenting moments where you hope it will never happen, but you know it could happen, and here we are. I think we listened. We said, tell us your story. Tell us... what's going on? Why did we find this?
17: Wow.
15: And he was very honest.
16: But Dave, I think the thing that really I feel like was so impactful is you started to cry because you said, this has been my struggle when I was younger. And man, I hate for you to have to experience what I've gone through. Mm. And so I think that was so impactful for you to relate, like, man, I've struggled with this too. And I think his response then was he cried too and was basically saying, what do I do?
15: Yeah. And honestly, it wasn't tears of, oh, my kid messed up. It was tears of, I know this battle. You are stepping into a war zone, dude. It's a hard journey. I'll walk it with you. But that was my tears, like, oh, man.
16: And that happened more than once in our home.
15: Yeah.
16: Lots of times stuff like that.
15: Anyway,
16: back to the
15: trick question.
17: Well, first of all, it's kind of just a metaphor or a parable.
15: Right.
17: And for, like, how would you react? How would you respond? How would you feel? So thank you for giving us beautiful insights into your story. It's a real story. It happened to a friend of mine. But then I have a parent say, oh, you wouldn't believe what I found in my son's glove compartment.
15: Right.
17: Or... our plumber was in the house and he's fixing something in our kid's bathroom and found something behind the sink.
15: Mm.
17: Here's the trick question or the aspect of this. One is that whatever's the box and what's inside the box can become an adversary between you and your kids. And then that is just really tough. Mm. If you're not on the same team and you're like opposing each other. But the real punchline with the box, the real punchline is that what's inside the box, that cultural artifact, that marijuana, that self-harm, that cutting, that perfectionism, that personal shame, that will kill your body. What is inside the box will kill your body. But the box, that secrecy, will kill your soul. Mm. It says, I've got to hide this from my parents. I've got to hide this from God. I've got to hide this from other people. Where are my fig leaves? I don't belong here. Like, I am unworthy, or this is my secret special sin. As they say in AA, we're only as sick as our secrets. Mm. And guess what? The box isn't just in the closet. It's in our pockets now. It's called a smartphone.
15: You're listening to Family Life Today. I'm Dave Wilson. And before we continue our conversation, let me just say this. We meet a ton of couples who say family life helped them when they needed it the most. And that's what being a Family Life partner is all about, helping others find that same encouragement and tools that you found right here.
16: and we'd love for you to join us. 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
17: Second question. I'll frame this up as an awesome youth pastor failure, because I was a youth pastor and I had an awesome youth pastor failure. There's a family, they invited me over to their house because I was supposed to mediate, first problem, between a mom and her teenage daughter and her teenage son. Here I am, Axis. I wrote the book, Engaging Your Teen's World, have the culture translator. And so I was like, I can help. So I go over and try to help with smartphones. It was total failure. They wouldn't even look at each other. Mad tears down this young lady's face. Mad. Not sad tears, mad tears.
16: Why was she mad?
17: You don't understand my mom. And is from a divorced family. So what ended up over the smartphone fight is that this young lady got two smartphones. One for her mom's house and one for her dad's house. So that now her parents can effectively show who's the better parent is. And so she's effectively triangulated them. The mom would take the smartphone away and wouldn't say what the kid could do to get it back or when they were getting it back. And if they asked, she held on to it longer. So there are some challenges, right? As we all have challenges, it's hard. Smartphone is hard. But as I was walking down the steps of this house, there are some nice flowers. I remember to my right, stone steps, gravel driveway, a little circle in front of the house to get in my car. The young lady said to me a phrase I will never forget. And this is my second question for you, Dave and Ann. She says, David, she said, the stricter the parent, the sneakier the teenager. My question to you, true or false?
16: I would say that's true if there's no relationship going on with the kids. Meaning, if it's all about rules and regulations and towing the line, then the teenager would become sneaky. What do you think?
15: I agree. I think it's true.
17: So when you say relationship, what do you mean relationship? Of course there's a relationship there. What kind of relationship? Tell me more, Anne.
16: If the kids feel loved, encouraged to talk, to share their heart, to share their mind, to share their opinion, to share their fears with their parents, that's what I mean by relationship, that the door is open for communication. I feel like that's one of the things I did poorly at times as a mom of a teenager. I became so fearful of what they were doing that I wasn't as concerned about their heart. And this is from our kids telling us now as adults. My one said, Mom, you are more concerned about my actions than why I was doing the things that I was doing. Like, you weren't concerned about me. You were concerned about what I was doing.
15: Yeah, more concerned about behavior than my heart.
16: Yeah.
15: Is that sort of what this daughter was getting at?
17: Yes. I mean, when I heard the statement, it feels like it was a paradox. Because it's like, of course that's true. The stricter you are, the more one tries to control, the other one will try to control back. And it's a control fight. So control begets control. But then it felt deep down like it was like some type of illusion or like a magic trick or like a sleight of hand. Like, no, that's not true because of some type of relationship thing. So if you could unpack bad strict versus good strict, Dave, that'd be helpful. And then I'll share what I believe
16: right
17: is
16: answer.
17: A potential answer, not to the strict, but to the actual paradox.
15: You know, we wrote a book on parenting and we tried to get a little bit into that idea that rules are good. Strict is fine. You've got to lay down boundaries for your kids when they're toddlers and when they're teenagers. It isn't like the greatest parents are the most permissive and there's no rules. In fact, as you interview teens, they want rules. They really do.
16: I had one 14-year-old say, my mom and dad have never given me one rule in my life, and I feel like they don't love me.
17: Wow.
16: Which was really interesting for a 14-year-old to say.
15: Yeah, so I guess I'm going at the idea that, yes, you lay down rules, but it has to be in the context of a loving relationship where they're feeling heard. They can push back on those rules. Let's have a conversation. And they feel like mom and dad really will have a conversation. It may still end up the rules not getting pushed at all, but I feel heard and seen. Again, I'm not saying that's perfect because those can be really messy and ugly. But the key, I think, is if the rule's a good rule, then keep it. But make sure your teen understands it, is able to push back on it.
16: And, has an opinion about it.
15: And you hear that. And sometimes when you hear it, you go, okay, I'm going to adjust it a little bit. Rule's still here. I mean, one of our sons said to us, because we had a conversation at a dinner table, I think we've shared this here before, but Ian said, hey, tell us some things that you don't like about our parenting. This was when they were teenagers.
16: Maybe some rules that you guys think that it's dumb. Like, that's a dumb rule.
15: Which, by the way, is a great conversation to have at your dinner table or wherever. Ask your kids this. A lot of parents are like, I don't want to know. No, you do. You should know. And one of our sons said, I think it's stupid that when you guys are gone, I can't have a girlfriend over here. You know, well, tell us why you think that's stupid. Well, I'm mature enough, blah, blah, blah. And at the end of the day, we're like, you know what? That's not a stupid rule. You're not going to have a girlfriend over here.
16: Well, we kind of explained our side of it. Here's why. Here's what we're thinking. He also said, I think it's dumb that you guys give me this bedtime. Like, I'm in high school now. I should be able to determine, you know, and it wasn't that we had a strict bedtime, that, but what I would say, like, man, you should get to bed. He's like, I can figure that out. And I said, you're right. Yeah.
15: So we let that one go. It's like, you know, but I think at the end of the day, he would say, I felt hurt.
17: Mm-hmm.
15: Even though they kept the one rule, they still let me push back. So is that what you're saying?
17: Yeah, you're building that trust, right? Mm-hmm. So this young lady says this to me, strict to the parent, sneak to the teenager. I agreed and disagreed simultaneously. And then I realized this is a great question to ask. So I'd ask it to my friends. And then it really brought some great vulnerability from that. And so at a dinner party or every now and then I'd talk to somebody. And I was trying to figure it out. I was like, where's the answer? And so a grandfather actually solved the riddle. And do you know how he solved it? He solved it by answering my question with a question. He says, are you raising a sin concealer or are you raising a sin confessor? So one, I just want to say thank you to the people at Family Life, because the person who brought that up to me was Bob Lapine.
15: Really?
17: It was his answer. So Family Life has been very good to Access. So thank you. Even to have me out today is such an honor for me and the team. But yeah, that idea of sin concealer versus sin confessor is the heart of the gospel and how we deal with forgiveness. Like you said, Anne, you asked for forgiveness from your kid for overreacting before. And so how do we know if you're raising a sin concealer versus a sin confessor is, are you modeling confession? Is it okay to say, Lord, have mercy on me, a sinner? How do we understand that we're supposed to forgive as we've been forgiven? Forgiveness is still hard for me. It doesn't fit the math, the calculus of reality. You know, we want to have karma. We want to have, like, you reap what you sow in many ways, but we have a God who's stepped into reality and stepped into our world and said, no, you're forgiven.
15: And it's important, don't you think, to confess your sin to your kids? I mean, the sin that you've hurt them, you know, I disciplined you this way, it was hard, whatever it is, it's a healthy conversation to say, I'm sorry.
17: It's actually it requires wisdom that we should ask from God, and he will generously give, if we do not doubt, on how to confess and who to confess to and what to say. And even the question of, like, how much do I tell my kids about my past and when? Well, they need to hear, because there's a reason where you said, trust me. Nothing good's going to happen at our house after 9 o'clock at night when we're not there with your girlfriend or 10 o'clock or 11 or whatever. It's just,
18: right.
17: And so, well, why? Well, you're just not going to do it right now, or I'm going to tell you later, or we're going to go out for coffee and we're going to figure this out. Okay. So here's the deal. Sin concealing versus sin confessing.
15: I knew Bob Lapine would end up back in the studio.
16: Sounds like a pastor's sermon.
17: Yeah. That'll preach,
16: right?
17: That'll
16: there.
17: Preach.
16: Yeah.
15: Well, I have preached. Literally, I can see it in my sermon notes. Conceal equals death. Reveal equals life. You know, I was obviously talking about our relationship with God, as if we all conceal, we all hide, we all have fig leaves. And it always leads to death. Because if you're playing something in the dark's going to win. But if you bring it to the light, which is the scariest thing ever, to tell your spouse or a teenager, to tell your parents, or a parent to even confess something to their teenage son or daughter that they've done wrong, is scary, but it always leads, the light always leads to life, right?
17: So tell me how. How do you raise a sin confessor? How have you done it? Have you done it right? Have you done it wrong?
15: Well, you're the guy who wrote the book on, you know, understanding teens. You must have an answer.
17: I just like to lob these really amazing philosophical conundrums wrapped in enigmas.
15: I mean, my only thought, and Anne's sitting right here, so she can say it's a lie or it's true, is modeling in front of our kids what it looks like.
16: That's what I was going to say,
18: to confess
16: too. And our kids have not been perfect, and we have not been perfect.
18: Oh.
16: There are many times that they have hidden their sin. We have hidden our sin. But there's a beauty of being able to confess it. And we're big confessors of saying, you guys, we messed up. And so I think that modeling is probably the thing that we've
19: done. All right, I want to actually hear this. So you mess up, and then it takes a full like week for you to come around, or it's just like 30 minutes later, you're just like, I messed up. Like, what did you...
18: I would say, for me, often weeks.
19: Okay.
18: I mean, and there were probably times where it was pretty immediate, but a lot of times it's like I concealed that sin secret for a while. You know, it's like I'm going to beat this on my own, whether it's a struggle with a phone or you name it. And then it's like, no, I'm not winning this thing. I need help. So Ann's one of the first partners that knows the truth. And then my guys I'm doing life with. That's the other thing. I think my sons, we just had three sons. They saw dad in relationship with men that were his accountability partners and soldiers beside me. So that's a modeling as well. So they knew I was saying that to these guys, and that hopefully helped them to say, this is how a man lives. You don't conceal, you reveal.
19: I will say again, this is something that will make you address your own shame. Mm. And Access is going to help you with social media and smartphones and video games and all the other stuff. Like, all of those are kind of artifacts that are out there, constellations of issues that are out there. But oftentimes it comes back as, do I believe what God says about who I am? And how am I dealing my personal shame? Because if you're parenting out of shame, that's a hard parent to be parented by. Hmm. So again, it is modeling. And I think, especially if you like blow it with your kid, to come back to them and to say, I'm sorry. And this is something we do with our kids. And it's just like, I hope they remember this. And I hope this just becomes part of their vocabulary. I'm sorry, I was wrong. Will you forgive me? Hmm. Those are three things. And sometimes it's very heartfelt. And then I'll hear my kids say it back to us, and they'll be like, I'm sorry, I was wrong, will you forgive me? Or I'm just sorry, will you forgive me? Or I was wrong, will you forgive me? All three of those components are really important to really own it and realize it, and then to invite them. And honestly, to say that you don't have to forgive me.
18: And it may take time.
19: Yeah, like I'm okay with the time on this because this is one of those things that it just doesn't always solve itself.
18: All right, so you got a third question? You said there were three.
19: I do. This is a doozy. So the third question is, and this is the number one question we get asked, is at what age should I get my kid a smartphone?
18: You know what? We're out of time.
16: Well, going to have to save this one for tomorrow.
18: Yep, stay tuned. We'll answer that tomorrow.
16: Man, I think this is just such good stuff with David Eaton today.
18: I mean, every parent is eating this up.
16: I mean,
18: this guy understands your teenager's world. In fact, that's his book that you want to get. It's called Engaging Your Teen's World, Understanding What Today's Youth Are Thinking, Doing, and Watching. 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
16: And we'll have David back with us tomorrow.
18: Man, if this stuff is hitting home with you, we get it, because parenting and raising kids, it's really, really hard.
16: And I think sometimes we just have questions. We have more questions than answers, actually.
18: I know I do.
16: So we pulled together some of our most helpful parenting pieces into one spot.
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20: 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Let's look at Romans 8:38. I'm sure you're familiar with it. It says this, "For I am convinced that neither death nor life, neither angels nor demons, neither the present nor the future, nor any powers, neither height nor depth, nor anything else in all of creation will be able to separate us from the love of God that is in Christ Jesus our Lord." Amen. Oftentimes we feel like we're not worthy, or we've made too many mistakes in our lives, or we're just fumbling every single day and not having the self-control or not obeying God, and we just feel miserable about ourselves. But if you meditate on that verse, there is nothing, past, present, or in the future, nothing in our lives that can separate us from God's love for us, His plans for our lives. He is with you today. In Jesus' name, amen.
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2: We're back. It's Tuesday, Will. Welcome to Seculo, July 28th, 2026. Here we are. Will Haynes is in studio. We've also got a packed show coming up. Cece Heil is going to be joining us, senior attorney here at the ACLJ. She just got back from an international trip to Morocco. Going to cover what the ACLJ is doing there. Again, the work of the ACLJ is all over the world, and I love that so much. Jeff Balaban, head of ACLJ Jerusalem, is going to be joining us. So again, we're going all around the planet today to tell you about the work of the ACLJ. But that also doesn't stop us from telling you what's going on in the world. And right now, as Senator Graham's funeral processional is happening or is wrapping up right now, we know this service will be a little bit later. There's a lot going on in the news. We also have Prime Minister Netanyahu meeting with President Trump really any minute, or maybe as we speak, right, it's probably happening. At the same time, there's reports now of a video that has been released by Iran. Now, it's officially, I mean, we said it was released by Iran, at least Iran linked, that targets and really shows you ways in very graphic detail to not only threaten, but potentially assassinate members of the president's family. That includes the first lady, Melania, and their son, Barron. We're not talking about just go out there and do this. We're talking about a video that shows exactly where they shop, what they've been doing, where they could be, how it can happen. This is the disturbing case that we're dealing with right now. So, and look, we have seen so many threats to the president. We've seen so many threats, by the way, to really all of us who are involved in this world, that it's not shocking or surprising to me whatsoever. But I think maybe it should be a little bit of a wake-up call to what we're dealing with on a worldwide scale.
5: That's right. And this is a video that was released by the Tasnim News Agency, which is one of the kind of state media arms that they have. They have an official news agency, but then this one is owned by the IRGC. So the mouthpiece officially of the IRGC within Iran. And this video is very detailed. It goes through images of the First Lady, talks about the motorcade, talks about even call signs that are used within the Secret Service of the First Lady, so that these types of plots could be carried out. And not only is it showing where to maybe carry out some sort of attack, it's titled How to Kill Melania Trump. And it is a call to action to maybe people that are here in the United States, people that are aligned with the Iranian cause, if you will, to try and take out the First Lady of the United States. But it also ends with, this isn't over, basically, Barron Trump, wait for us. So it's also making direct threats to other members of the president's family. This is, as we know, the president himself, as well as other officials like Secretary Mike Pompeo and others that have been involved in basically the strength of the United States against Iran throughout the two terms of President Trump, have had a target from the Iranians on them. We know that the Iranians have wanted to carry out assassination attempts on these individuals on U.S. soil. But when you start to see this expanding beyond just the president, just a cabinet member, this is where it starts to be a little shocking. Now, we know the Secret Service has protective detail of these individuals. It's not as if they are just out on their own, but it is once again a reminder that the Iranians want to cause havoc and cause pain on the United States, including against the president's family.
2: Yeah, we're going to keep talking about this. And again, take this work of the ACLJ worldwide. Is look, all of this is, it's a worldwide issue that we're dealing with. We only got a couple days left now in our Liberty Drive. Of course, we are still celebrating the 250th of America. But we know when these serious situations comes up, we need to keep you engaged. We're going to talk about the work the ACLJ is doing around the world when we get back. We have 3 days left before our deadline, though. And this deadline is great because all donations that are made today will be doubled. So I encourage you, if you want to support the work of the ACLJ, you like what we do here, go to aclj.org right now. Do it during the Liberty Drive. That's the best way to do it because your donations go twice as far. Phone lines are open for you as well. 1-800-684-3110. We'll be right back.
4: 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Right now, Christians worldwide are suffering for their faith, but you can be the answer to their prayers.

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1: These topics. Of course, we're talking about Iran releasing this very disturbing video, but we are also discussing, look, President Trump's meeting right now with Benjamin Netanyahu. What do you hope comes out of that kind of meeting? Where do you stand currently? I'd love to hear you about that. We have more breaking coming in from our international work. Like I said, some of the work we're doing in Israel, we can discuss that as much as you would like to at 1-800-684-3110. You also have Senator Graham's funeral right now, a moment where you're seeing a little bit of uniting happening on Capitol Hill, as he was sort of one of those last people that purely would work, even if you did not like sometimes where he would land on things, would work with Republicans and Democrats. Do you think we need more people like that? Give me a call. Let's be a part of the conversation today at 1-800-684-3110.
2: Well, and when you think about exactly what's happening, as you mentioned, the fact that Prime Minister Netanyahu is meeting with the president right now, we'll be talking about that later with Jeff Balaban and what that means. But there's a multi-front battle going on, at least for public opinion as well in the United States. One, the conflict with Iran, it is ramping back up because of Iran's refusal to just play by the rules set forth in the Memorandum of Understanding. That was the simple laid out rules of how we can get to an end to this conflict.
1: Yeah, President Trump has pretty much said that's null and void at this point.
2: Right. Because the Iranians would continue to attack ships, continue to provoke the United States and the Gulf partners in this, and as well as at the funeral of the Ayatollah. The people that gathered there, they specifically through mediators requested that, you know, it not be a target. Let us just mourn the death of our leader. And the United States was like, okay, fine. Also, we are in a ceasefire. So yes, we get that. And what did the Iranians do? They started attacking ships during that period. So they haven't been a honest player in this, as surprise, surprise. But here's the other thing that we're dealing with, because at the same time, we are dealing with all of the hate towards the state of Israel, towards any sort of global Jewish population. It's expanded to that, not just on the left, but in the right as well. And that, at the same time, you're seeing things like the Senate candidate in Michigan during the debate last night that he had referred to who would be a colleague of his if he were to win, John Fetterman, as an ogre on a pike. Violent language going after what would be his colleague.
1: Yeah, someone that, by the way, if you said anything negative about during his campaign due to his medical issues, you would have been labeled as, you know, someone who's just horrible, who has no sympathy and no heart. If you questioned whether Senator Fetterman should have, you know, be running at the time. Remember, he was dealing with a lot of medical issues, had a hard time communicating. Now, you had to just trust that he was going to be great. Now, time has told, he's pretty good. And guess what happens then? He's someone who actually will play both sides, who will actually discuss, will actually debate, and will occasionally side with Republicans, but not most of the time. We're talking about 1% of the time, really only to do with Israel. And what has that done? That has made him into the villain of the left. And now you can make fun of it.
2: Once again, at the same time, we talked about all of the issues with the mayor of New York. We talked about all of these things spreading. We talked about the DSA yesterday at length, that what their platform is. So there's this internal battle, political battle going on in the United States, at the same time that you see Iran is wanting to do something that would cause extreme havoc in this country. And we are thankful that we have Secret Service, that they have protection, and we pray that we never see some sort of actual attempt, not even a failed attempt, but just not even an attempt on the First Family. But that is the world we're living in right now, where the Iranians are calling for bad actors to do this. And at the same time, you have to wonder how many more Americans are more sympathetic with the Iranians right now because of how this has become such an anti-Semitic moment. When you talk about this conflict with Iran, there was all this talk of, you know, President Trump was tricked into

0: to doing this by the Prime Minister of Israel. The lack of even credibility that they give the President of the United States, that he could just be blindly led into war by Israel, is absurd as it is. But that is where we're at. So you have to take these things seriously. I am glad the Secret Service is taking this seriously, but you also have to be concerned when you see the rhetoric from the mayor of New York. Days and days of fixating on Bibi Netanyahu. What do you have on a solemn holiday of the Jewish people? A crazy person does an attack on a random individual leaving a synagogue. So that is the culture and climate we're in. They in New York tried to say this is a mental health issue. Well, the big concern is that if you continue pushing these rhetoric, and you continue to pit Americans against even the best interest of the country, that you have a lot more people willing to do crazy things at the behest of the Iranians.
1: Yeah, I mean, of course it is a mental health issue. All of this is a mental health issue. We're dealing with people who have been spurred into chaos, whether that is someone who is being spurred into chaos, by the way, from a religious point of view, or someone that's been spurred into chaos by just the way the media has treated all of this, that every single thing that the administration does is life or death, and it can nothing can be politics anymore. Nothing can be handling issues that go beyond. You know, you think about how much politics invaded your life even 20 years ago. We can maybe say pre-9/11, now 25 years ago. It was something that was discussed, surely. It was something that was a big part of everyone's lives. You have the Vietnam War. You have all those things that happen. But it feels like our day-to-day life has really become incredibly polarized. And so now I'm not saying anything new here. I'm not saying anything fresh here. But what I am saying is that if there is some sort of path that doesn't involve violence, I'd be happy to hear it right now from anyone, by the way. I'm talking about from the left or the right. Show me the idea where you call for stuff to be peaceful and then don't incite it with your own rhetoric. You can say the word peaceful. Well, everyone does. And then look what actually happens. Look what you actually incite. And it seems to be no remorse for inciting this kind of behavior and this kind of violence. And that, you know, people celebrate or they get disappointed if they see a news report that something was thwarted, that someone was lives was not taken, whether you are on the right or the left. You know, we were looking at Senator Graham's funeral today. You know, people were going through that. Look at some of the horrible things people would put online. That was from regular human beings, by the way. Because you saw anyone who actually worked and it was his colleague, they all seemed to actually respect him way more than they did a lot of other people. And then you had human beings who never met the guy going on there and saying, going on their social media pages and saying horrendous, horrendous things about someone who had tragically passed away. I don't care if you agree with them or you disagree with them on politics. It doesn't matter. These are real human beings. We don't treat people like they are anymore. We treat them like they're just some untouchable television personality or fictional character. And we've gotten so far off track with this. I mean, you have a lot of people today even talking about Senator Graham. And whether he plays bite from John Thune. John Thune was talking about him being a powerful pro-life voice. That may not be a lot of things you hear about when you hear maybe your so-called quote-unquote conservative friends on social media who maybe did not like Senator Graham or had issues with him or have decided to say something horrible about someone who has passed away. But let's hear from Senator Thune. This was just today.
2: No tribute to Lindsey's work is complete without mentioning that he was a powerful voice for the pro-life movement. Until my last breath, I will be fighting for this cause, he said. And he was. He was a fierce defender of Ukraine. He was a fierce defender of the unborn. And on the surface, these might seem like two completely separate issues. But it strikes me that in another way, they are both of a piece. In both cases, Lindsey Graham saw injustice. And he spoke up.
1: Again, that was from Senator Thune. That was just this morning, correct?
0: That's right. Yes, that was in the Capitol Rotunda as they had there will be a funeral service in South Carolina, but there was kind of this congressional version that took place in the Capitol this morning, and the majority leader there, Senator John Thune, speaking, and really a great tribute to the late senator. But once again, I think that's key as well, of defending the unborn and injustice. And when we even think about the work that we do here, and the fact that we are such a staunch pro-life organization, and we are the American Center for Law and Justice, when you hear that, your discussion about people dehumanizing others, it seems that we forget that no matter your background or where you're from, we all as humans are made in the image of God. And that is where we, as a starting point of this organization with our Christian values, if you forget that, it's very easy to demonize other people to the extent we're seeing.
1: Well, yeah,
0: and not just have political fights, but actually think of individuals as less than human.
1: I saw a mutual friend of ours who's a songwriter professionally. He got a bill passed he'd been working on for years to get new ways that royalties are going to get paid for songwriters. And the comments, he's a Democrat, by the way, very loud Democrat. All the comments were, how dare you work with the administration? So much so that he had to say, put out a statement. This is what we're dealing with here right now. We'll be right back with CeCe Hyle joining us.
3: We've witnessed monumental legal victories from defending the 14th Amendment and protecting our sacred American right to vote, the overturning of Roe versus Wade, and standing up for the religious liberty of our kids and seniors. But even with the many historic wins we've achieved, the battle is far from over. The attacks on our constitutionally protected rights persist. Countless unborn babies remain in jeopardy, and across the globe, innocent Christians are being targeted and killed across this country and around the world. This fight isn't just the ACLJ's, it's all of ours. 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
1: Hello, phone lines are open at 1-800-684-3110. Senior counsel here at the ACLJ, CeCe Hyle, is joining us right now. It's been a few weeks. You've been wondering where you were. You sat down, you're like, yeah, I just got back from Morocco. So we're like, all right, I think we need to have CeCe on to talk about what's going on, because this is the work that we're doing around the world.
8: Yeah.
1: The ACLJ team is at it. And of course, you're a big part of now the Religious Liberty Council and everything that's happening as well. So make sure we always plug that too. But
8: Yeah. Where
1: have you been? What have you been up to?
8: Well, obviously I'm the international legal director. So everything that has to do with anything international, I'm overseeing that and hopefully pushing just religious freedom throughout the world. And so this was the International Religious Freedom Summit North Africa that was held in Morocco. And it was just a really great opportunity because at the ACLJ, we actually have a client that has issues concerning Morocco, and we also have some clients in Morocco with some issues. And so this was an opportunity to go and be on the ground and meet with government officials. There was a day that I got to go to Rabat and have meetings with different embassies there, just trying to find out kind of the policies and procedures of what's going on in Morocco. Morocco, they, you know, they have a king, and in Morocco, basically to be Moroccan is to be Muslim. That is their, what they think their heritage is. But it's interesting because really Morocco, the Berbers were Christians. So Morocco has a real, really rich Christian heritage. And they also have some Jewish heritage there. And what's, again, interesting, it's a king, and to be Moroccan, you are, you know, to be Muslim, and he is the king, the head of the state and the head of the faithful, the commander of the faithful. But they do acknowledge Jewish Moroccans, which is very interesting.
1: A little bit more open.
8: Yes, they do not acknowledge that you can be a Christian Moroccan, even though there's very much Christian heritage in Morocco, just as much as there is Jewish heritage. And so that was kind of the issue that, you know, I was there to kind of find out more about, because there are Moroccan Christians, but they have no rights. So if you want to get married, you do it under the Muslim and Islam. If you want to be buried, you are buried in a Muslim cemetery, you know, with your feet facing, you know, Mecca. Those are the kind of things. So they're just
1: deeply rooted,
8: yes,
1: in their heritage.
8: Right.
1: There.
8: And the king is very, I would say amenable to being like religiously, and I hate this word, but tolerant.
1: Yeah.
8: And
1: if you can be progressive in that kind of world.
8: Yes.
1: They're not the worst.
8: That's right. He very much wants to make sure that even in the mosques, there's never anything that's preached that encourages violence or dissension between, you know, any kind of religious group. And like I said, he says he's the king of the faithful, but he said that it controls on the king of, and it's very clear that means Muslims, Jews, and foreign Christians. So to be a Christian there, you need to be foreign. So while I was there, I went to an Orthodox church. I went to a Catholic church. That they are there, but not Moroccans can be there. It has to be foreign.
1: Yeah, it also shows how much religion and cultural identity and heritage is treated differently.
8: Yes.
1: And how we think of Christianity as an opt-in religion, I guess, if you will, that we're all making the decision to join this faith, where they're born into it. They're born Muslim, you are born into the Jewish faith. So therefore, we don't treat it that way. That's interesting.
8: Yeah. It goes to the point of to be Moroccan is to be Muslim.
1: Yeah.
8: They do have this exception of, but we do have some Jewish Moroccans, but they just will not identify that they have Christian Moroccans. And so even in my conversations with government leaders, I think maybe I was the only one to broach this subject.
0: That's tough. I think it's also interesting that this international summit was held in Morocco. It shows that there is more openness than I think you would think many countries in North Africa or in the Middle East. But it also brings up that point as well, because you were joined by our colleagues at the European Center for Law and Justice. They joined you at this summit, that not only do we have work in places like Pakistan, where it's life or death, but even in places where they may be a little bit more free or progressive, if you will, for the area. But it doesn't mean that we can just forget about our brothers and sisters in Christ that live there, that may be able to be helped by the good work that the ACLJ and the ECLJ can do, and these connections that we have, by still trying to get individuals to have equal rights, have international religious freedom wherever they may be, not just in places where it's life or death.
8: Right. And to bring it even home, so in 2010, there was a purge of foreign Christians from they purged basically all foreign Christians from Morocco. So that is one of our clients. You know, basically these Christians got purged for no reason. Most of them with even no convictions. So it wasn't even like, you know, we see in Turkey where they try to say, threat to national security or charge them with, you know, committing a crime. Proselytization is a crime in Morocco, but a lot of these people were not charged with that. They were just expelled. And so we have a client that wants to go back. Obviously, you know, you live in a country for 15, 20 years. You have friends, you have connections. So, you know, there shouldn't be entry bans left on these people. So that's an issue that the ACLJ is addressing, and we're taking that on. And again, we feel like there was a 2011 constitutional change. That was after the 2010 purge. The king is very, very amenable to and wants to be tolerant. And as you see, the United States has recognized Western Sahara as under Moroccan rule. So, of course, right now they love America. In fact, they're going to name a road in Western Sahara, I think the Trump Road that was just announced the other day. So this is an opportunity where we as Americans really have an opportunity to influence and effectuate real change, because there are countries that maybe don't have the best religious freedom, but when we get engaged and involved, we can kind of push and encourage them to make right decisions, even if we're just chipping away at it a little bit of a time. And I think that's what happened in this trip.
0: Well, and that's one of the reasons we wanted to bring you on today, is just to even showcase that sometimes it isn't a life or death matter. It doesn't mean that it isn't important, and that we aren't able to do multiple things at once. So we were thrilled that you were able to go and bring us this report from it as well. And we know that it also opens up more doors as you continue by making these connections, by being with our ECLJ team, who's able to sometimes get to places a little bit quicker than we are from the United States.
8: Right.
0: That it's all a part of the work that we continue to do around the world.
8: Yeah. And it's a part of our commitment that we will stand for religious freedom all over, and we will defend Christians and other minorities when they are persecuted.
1: That's right. Thank you, Cece, for joining us. We'll have you back on soon to discuss even more of what's going on. Remember, the work of the ACLJ, as Will said, it's a worldwide effort. And we live in the world, by the way. I know it's easy to get stuck on sort of the what's happening in America. Look, it's still our number one. So we're talking about even reasons you were there. A lot of it has to do with American values and what we're doing in America. That being said, the work of the ACLJ goes well beyond the limits of our country. We have someone like Cece, who travels all over the world. We have ACLJ Jerusalem. We have the European Center for Law and Justice. And when you support the work of the ACLJ today during our Liberty Drive, that we are celebrating the 250th of America this month, as we are in the last couple days here, your donations are doubled, and your donations are spread throughout all of the work that we're doing. 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Your gift doubled today. We'll be back second half hour.
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10: Hey, good morning. Isaiah 41 verse 10 says, "Do not fear, for I am with you. Do not be dismayed, for I am your God. I will strengthen you and help you. I will uphold you with my righteous right hand." Love that verse. 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Hope you're having a good day so far. 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They love when I chase them and they giggle, and when I tickle them on the bed, they just have that deep belly laugh that scientists and researchers say is so good. 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

been so hungry you felt weak? 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Food is at the top of your mind. 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Today on A New Beginning, Pastor Greg Laurie points out just what God's Word does for the weary traveler on the road of life. We'll see it gives us actual power for living, and we shouldn't deprive ourselves.

0: the Word of God. Listen, if you want to be a growing Christian, if you want to be a successful Christian, if you want to be a believer that brings forth spiritual fruit, as Jesus says he wants us to bring forth, then you need to be a Bible-studying Christian. And as a believer, we are either progressing or we're regressing. We're either going forward or we're going backwards. And the moment we stop the forward momentum is when we begin the backward regression. I read not long ago about a coach, a guy who trains people for a living. And most of his clients were quite overweight, some 60, 70 pounds overweight. This guy, this trainer, was in perfect shape, washboard abs, ate the right foods, loved to exercise. And he really couldn't relate to what his clients were going through. So this guy decided to intentionally put on 70 pounds to see what it was like. And so he started by changing his diet from the foods he used to eat to fattening foods. For instance, for breakfast, he had Captain Crunch cereal, and then he would have a snack. It would be banana bread, and he would have chicken Alfredo pasta for dinner and lots of corn dogs and donuts in between. By the way, this diet sounds really good to me, except the Captain Crunch cereal. I could live without that, but all the rest, this sounds amazing. Well, it was exhilarating to him because at first there was no difference in his body. He still looked good, but then he noticed the first thing to go were the abs. And then he started getting flabby. Then he found that his blood pressure was going up. He was tired all the time. He found himself lethargic and depressed. And to me, this is the picture of what it's like when we start going in the wrong direction spiritually. Instead of eating the nutritious message of God's word, we fill our lives with spiritual junk food. So when that happens, you need a restart. You need a reboot. You need a refresh. And I want to talk to you about the refreshing power of the Word of God, because the reality is, as believers, we all have those moments when we stumble, when we trip up, when we make that wrong decision, we think that wrong thought, and we need to repent. We need to reboot. We need to be revived and refreshed. And that's what we're going to be focusing on together, because you want to build your life as a Christian on Christ and his word. At the end of the Sermon on the Mount, Jesus gave this summary statement in Matthew 7. Whoever hears these words of mine and puts them into practice, he is a wise man who builds his house on the rock. And the rain came down, and the streams rose, and the winds blew and beat against the house, but it did not fall because its foundation was on the rock. But then Christ goes on to say, whoever hears these sayings of mine and does not put them into practice, he is a foolish man who builds his house on the sand. And the rain came down, and the streams rose, and it fell with a great crash. Look, every life is going to be tested. Every one of us is going to face storms in life as followers of Jesus. So make sure you're built on the right foundation, which is a relationship with Jesus himself and, of course, on God's word. Don't build your Christian experience on experience. Don't build your faith on your fickle emotions. Build your life on Christ and his word. Because as you read, study, memorize, and dig into the word of God, it will refresh you. Psalm 19, verse 7 says, the law of the Lord is perfect, converting the soul. The testimony of the Lord is sure, making wise the simple. The word that the psalmist uses there for converts means to revive, to restore, and to transform. Now, when we say the law of the Lord, that could just as easily be translated the word of the Lord or simply the Bible. In other words, the Bible restores you. The Bible refreshes you. The Bible transforms you. I can think of so many times in my life where my mind was going in the wrong direction. Have you ever been gripped by fear, worry, or anxiety and found by just quoting the right scripture that it sort of righted you? Or when you're dealing with pain or with grief, I compare it to being out on the ocean Have you ever gone over the falls, like going over the front of a wave, and you're in white water? It's like you're in a washing machine, and you don't know which way is up. So if you have a boogie board or some surfboard and a leash attached to your ankle, you know one thing is certain. That boogie board, that flotation device will always go to the surface because people have become disoriented when they've gone over the falls, especially if the wave is big, and they don't know which way is up. And instead of going up, they go down. So here's what you do. If you've got that leash, grab the leash and go in the direction of your surfboard or your boogie board and get your head above the water and get a gulp of air because a new set of waves might be coming. That's grief. It just turns you upside down. You don't know what to think. You don't know what's going on. Your emotions are running amok. Grab the leash. What is the leash? The leash is the word of God. And it pulls me to the surface. And I can get my eyes on Jesus for a moment, and it can get me sorted out and back in alignment with God again. How important the Word of God is in our life. The Word of God restores us. It refreshes us. It transforms us. Listen to this. Success or failure in the Christian life depends on how much of God's Word you get into your life on a regular basis and how obedient you are to it. Let me repeat that for emphasis. Success or failure in the Christian life depends on how much of God's word you get into your life on a regular basis and how obedient you are to it. God told his people back in the book of Joshua, if they want to succeed spiritually, they needed to constantly be looking at his word. Joshua 1:8, it said, this book of the law, or the word of God, shall not depart from your mouth. Meditate in it day and night that you may observe to do according to all that is written in it. And if you do this, your way will be prosperous and you will have good success. Listen, a growing believer will delight in and love the word of God. You'll love it. It's not like you'll dread reading it. You look forward to reading it. Psalm 1 describing the happy man says, happy is the man that doesn't walk in the counsel of the ungodly or stand in the way of sinners or sit in the seat of the scornful, but his delight is in the word of the Lord, and in it does he meditate day and night. The psalmist said in Psalm 119, how I love your commandments, Lord. They give my life back to me because your unfailing love and your words are true.
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3: 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I am writing to you from Dulag Christian Fellowship, a small but growing church here in Dulag, Leyte, Philippines. 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Many of our Bible studies and Sunday messages are inspired by your teaching style. We often adopt your outlines into Tagalog and Warai, our local dialects, so that people in our community can easily understand the gospel. Through your teachings, many here in Dulag are being strengthened and lives are being changed. We are praying for you, your family, and your team that the Lord will continue to use you powerfully for His glory. Maraming salamat po, Pastor Greg, for your faithfulness in preaching God's word.
2: 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That's 866-871-1144.
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0: How do you know the Bible is the Word of God? Sometimes we'll doubt it. Can I believe the Bible? Can I be certain that this really is God's Word to me? So if you have a Bible, why don't you just grab it right now and hold on to it? Maybe it's an app on your tablet or your phone, but I want you to think about this book that we call the Bible. This is God's message to us. Technically speaking, the Bible is not one book, but it's actually 66 different books written over a 1,500-year span of time. Its words were written by authors, 40 of them, all told, from every walk of life, kings, peasants, philosophers, fishermen, statesmen, and scholars. Yet all of the authors of the Bible write about one primary theme, and that theme is God's redemption of mankind. And each one of these individuals was inspired by God to write these words. 2 Peter 1:20 says, "You must understand, no prophecy in Scripture came about by the prophets themselves as they wanted to prophesy, but it was the Holy Spirit who moved the prophets to speak from God." How do I know the Bible is the Word of God? Here's one point. I know the Bible is the Word of God because it gave me the experience it claimed it would give me. Now, don't say, "Well, Greg, you shouldn't build your life on experience." This is just one of many points as to why I believe the Bible is the Word of God. But I believe it because everything the Bible promised to me was true. Everything the Bible says to me, I have found to be true. For instance, the Bible says God would forgive me of my sin. 1 John 1:9 says, "If I will confess my sin, he's faithful and just to forgive me my sins and cleanse me from all unrighteousness." So I read that verse and I said, "Lord, cleanse me of my sin." One of the first things I remember experiencing as a brand new Christian was the sensation of having a massive weight removed from me. Now, I didn't know what I'd just done. I prayed and asked Jesus into my life. I hadn't read that I should cast all of my care upon him, for he cared for me. I hadn't read any verses yet, but I remember feeling this weight lifted off of me. That was God forgiving me of my sins. The Bible says to me, "If any man be in Christ, he is an altogether different kind of person. The old things have passed away. Behold, everything becomes fresh and new." I became a different person after I gave my life to Christ. I saw that change inside of me and I knew it was real. I tried to be a better person. I wanted to be a more caring person. I wanted to be different than I was, but I couldn't change myself. And suddenly, with Christ living in me and reading the Word of God, I saw that these things happened for me as the Bible said they would. I read in the Bible that God could give to me a peace that passes all human understanding. Because in Philippians we read, "Don't worry about anything. Pray about everything. And the peace of God that passes all human understanding will keep your heart and mind in Christ Jesus." Have you experienced that peace that passes all understanding? Number two, I believe the Bible is the Word of God and that it is true because it's confirmed by science. Now, some of you might be thinking, "No, Greg, you're wrong. Science and the Bible contradict each other." That's not necessarily true. People over the years have scoffed at the Bible, saying it's so unscientific. You know, the people that believe the Bible, they're fools. And, well, it's actually the Bible that told us that the Lord sits on the circle of the earth. It's a Bible that told us the earth was round, not flat, as many of the experts thought at one stage in human history. It's the Bible that tells us and told us that the stars in the sky were innumerable. But of course, astronomers said, "Well, that's ridiculous. We can actually count the stars." And they had their count, and then they'd get a more powerful telescope and add some more numbers to that, and on it grew. But the Bible tells us that God stretched forth the heavens into a limitless expanse which can never be measured and filled it with stars which are as numerous as the sands upon the seashore. So the Bible was ahead of science in many ways. But listen, the Bible is not a scientific textbook. If it were, it would be much larger and much less comprehensible. The objective of the scripture is not to tell us how the heavens go, but how to go to heaven and how to know God. Here's another point. The Bible is true because it's the one book that dares to predict the future. Not once, not twice, but hundreds of times with 100% accuracy. Think of all the scriptures in the Old Testament that pointed to the arrival of the Messiah. The Bible told us in the Old Testament, Messiah would be born of a virgin. He'd be born in Bethlehem. He would be crucified. And the Bible said in the Old Testament, he would be crucified before the actual act of crucifixion even existed. The Bible is the one book that tells us what is coming in our future as well. I'm not talking about Nostradamus here or the Mayan prophecies. I'm talking about a reliable source. And that really is the mark of a true messenger from God or a book that comes from God. Can it predict the future? And the answer with the Bible is yes. Then I could go on and talk a lot about how archaeology confirms the Bible. It doesn't contradict it. It seems like whenever there's a new archaeological find, it confirms what the Bible said. And I could talk about so many things happening in our world right now that are fulfillments of Bible prophecy, the turmoil in the Middle East, and much, much more. As we're reminded in 2 Timothy 3, all scripture is inspired by God, or another translation says, all scripture is breathed by God.

0: Pastor Greg Laurie, with insights on why we can rely on the Bible as the Word of God. Our message today on A New Beginning is titled, The Refreshing Power of the Word of God, and there's more to come. We've talked a lot about the Bible, God's love letter to His children, and how He cares for His kids. Well, Pastor Greg has a further comment he wanted to share.
1: So as you've been listening today, maybe you've thought to yourself, man, I wish I had this relationship with God that is being talked about. Well, you can. He's only a prayer away. You see, becoming a Christian, it doesn't take years. It doesn't take months. It doesn't take weeks. It doesn't even take hours. It can happen in a moment. That's how it happened for me. I just heard the gospel, and all of a sudden I realized this is all true. And maybe you've realized that as well. Let me ask you, would you like Jesus Christ to come into your life? Would you like Him to forgive you of your sin? Would you like this relationship with God we've been talking about today? If so, why don't you just pray a simple prayer with me? Say this to God, Lord Jesus, I know that I'm a sinner, but I know that You're the Savior who died on the cross for my sin and rose again from the dead. Jesus, I turn from my sin, and I choose to follow You from this moment forward as my Savior and Lord, as my God and friend. Thank You for hearing this prayer. And I ask this in Jesus' name. Amen. Hey, did you just pray that prayer? If so, I want to send you at no charge what we call a New Believer's Bible. Here's Dave to tell you more. And let me just say, congratulations. You've made the right decision.
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0: Well, Pastor Greg, George Whitfield's story is told in this new movie, A Great Awakening, which we're making available to our listeners right now. He was an itinerant evangelist in the 18th century. He traveled throughout the 13 colonies preaching the gospel. And for 30 years, he did this. I'm thinking you and old George might have had a lot to talk about.
1: Yes. Well, yeah, there's some similarities between us. You know, I didn't have a voice like his, that's for sure. His voice was so powerful, he could be heard in person by 25,000 people without amplification. I can't even imagine that. You know, there was one year we were doing a Harvest Crusade, and for some reason, the sound went out. Well, we found out later what it was. Someone unplugged the PA system. It was as simple as that. They unplugged it. But anyway, So I'm in the middle of preaching. In fact, I'm at the end of my message, getting ready to give the invitation, and the sound goes off, and I thought I'll speak anyway. No one could hear me. No one. It was so hard. But I think of George Whitfield and that booming voice that God gave him. But George was called to be an evangelist. I'm called to do the same. An evangelist is someone that proclaims the gospel and calls people to Christ. And I think it's an important role in the church. In more contemporary times, Billy Graham is the name that comes to mind as the great evangelist that God used in our nation. Well, Go back a few years. In fact, go back a lot of years to the 1700s, and the Billy Graham of his day, George Whitefield, reached people. In fact, he was so effective, they had no media except for print media, of course, the newspaper. But somehow George Whitefield, because of his endless preaching and his tireless proclamation of the gospel, was able to reach 80% of the colonial population. That's a lot of people. Pretty much everybody knew his name. But the main thing that Whitefield wanted to emphasize was not his name, but the name that is above all names, the name of Jesus Christ. So you need to know this story. And we have it available for you in this amazing new film called A Great Awakening. It was so popular, they had to extend the theatrical run because the word of mouth was spreading and more people wanted to see it. Now you can have your own copy of A Great Awakening, so you can watch it whenever you want and watch it over and over again and show it to your family, show it to your friends, show it to whoever you think would like to see it. You're going to love this. 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So get your copy of A Great Awakening for your gift of any size. Dave, tell them more about that.
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20: 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Can I tell you about our Church of the Week at St. Matthew's Lutheran Church in Rockland? And the pastor is Luke Tim, and he's going to talk about the rich pastoral history that he has and the vision in leading a community-oriented family of believers. 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So learn more about St. Matthew's Lutheran Church, our Church of the Week, on Pastor to Pastor. 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Our Church of the Week, St. Matthew's Lutheran Church in Rockland. 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
26: I believe that all those longings will be fulfilled in heaven. Artists will paint with colors they've never seen. Musicians will write songs that we've never heard those notes before. And all those things that are buried deep inside of us will come to fruition. I love it when it says that God gives you the desires of your heart, but I think he gives them first of all. The Lord places those desires and giftedness, and I just can't wait to see what that will look like when we're home.
25: Well, that's Sheila Walsh giving a really beautiful glimpse of what heaven will be like, and she's our guest today on Focus on the Family with Jim Daly. Thank you for joining us. I'm John Fuller.
22: John, Sheila is one of our fan favorites, right? The listener favorites. You enjoy hearing from her. She's been at the broadcast a couple of times through different ways, something we call a Hitchcock. When we hear a presentation out and about at a church or something like that, we have a team member that's listening for those and suggesting them for a program. Mm-hmm. And Sheila, you have come through the Focus program in that way. But it's so good to have you here in the studio. Thanks for being with us.
26: It's lovely to see you again, Jim, and to meet you, John. I'm so happy to be here.
22: Just want to get you in early. You know, your life story, which we're going to unfold a bit, and your desire for heaven is so beautiful. I'm looking forward for people to listen and to watch this. Is really inspirational. I know what's going to happen, and people are going to be touched by the way the Lord has worked in your life, the great stories that you have, and you connect the dots in such wonderful ways. So thanks again for being here.
26: Thank you.
25: And Sheila is, of course, a television host, a Grammy-nominated singer, a Bible teacher, a speaker, best-selling author. She does a lot of things, and she has written a new book. It's called The Hope of Heaven, How the Promise of Eternity Changes Everything.
22: Sheila, when you look at it in the book, you mention a lot of scripture, which is so wonderful. That's what we're based upon, right, as believers in Christ, is the Word of God. Ecclesiastes 3:11 says, He has made everything beautiful in its time. He has also set eternity in the human heart. That's kind of the basis. You know, even for the non-believer, there's something that captures our imagination about, is there something next? maybe, sort of, we hope. Even the identification that that is in our heart as human beings is a clue to God's beautiful creation of us, isn't it?
26: Yeah, C.S. Lewis wrote beautifully on that. If our hearts desire something more than we can see here, it must mean we're made for something more.
22: In that context, though, you look around the globe, look at all the great religions. I mean, almost every human culture has an expression of this reaching for something eternal, something next, which again is evidence that God has stamped our heart for that journey.
26: It's a gift. I honestly think it's a gift. I think we see it as a disadvantage. So we're always looking for that next thing. I see it as, I've learned now that nothing's going to be perfect, which has helped in my marriage. That's why we've been married for 31 years.
22: Way to go.
26: Because you know that Barry was not designed to make me happy. Mm. You know, I wasn't designed to make him happy. We were designed to know Jesus. And so until we finally see him face to face, there will always be that place that longs for him.
22: And I think as you express it that way, it is the great equalizer of the playing field of humanity. I don't care what your sexual orientation is, what your appetites are, what your drives and motivations are, money, whatever. It is the plague of humanity. If you try to fill that void with something other than God, you're in a bad spot.
26: Mm-hmm. Yeah. I think one of the things I was rereading Mere Christianity because my son read it I read it years ago. Then he read it in high school. And it was interesting seeing the parts he had underlined as a high school student.
22: Oh, that's great.
26: Because he's about to turn 29 now. But it was interesting. C.S. Lewis said that there's three ways we deal with this ache, this longing. We either deal with it externally, where we think something out there would fix it, or internally, we almost come to a place of thinking, you know what, this is as good as life's going to get. You know, we just kind of resign ourselves. But he offered the third solution eternally. When we realize that we are eternal beings and that we haven't even... I was reading something last night and somebody said to an author, and I don't remember his name, so do you think this is your best life? And he said, I have not begun to live my best life. Mm. Until we see Jesus face to face, and then we will never live anything less than our best life.
22: Boy, it's so true. Well, you have a lot of humor in the book as well. I love you digging through a cabinet looking for something and whipping your hair back. What happened?
26: Well, it actually was the genesis of this book. I mean, I came across this jar of cream that my husband had bought for me at Christmas, and it was expensive. So I was trying to see if there was anything left in it, because I'm Scottish and we use everything.
22: Well, let me just say before you continue, that was very bold of Barry to buy you beauty cream.
26: I know.
22: I don't think I would take that move, but way to go, Barry.
26: Well, that's Instagram for you. It fills you in on all the latest stuff. But I realized there was a little left, but then I bent my head forward to flip my hair out of my face. And in that second, something snapped, and I thought I'd broken my neck.
22: Wow.
26: I immediately threw up. I couldn't move. And so Barry came up, and he took me. We spent 18 hours in the emergency room. MRIs, I mean, just everything. Mm. It turned out that all I'd done was torn ligaments in my neck, which, you know, is
0: painful.
26: It's painful, but not drastic. But while I was in that MRI and all the hours of waiting, I was like, Lord, there's something wrong at the moment. You know, I've gone through all sorts of different experiences with you. I have walked through

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1: Here's what I think you should do, because it was the Psalms and Proverbs. Read 3 Psalms out loud every day. Let your ears hear what your eyes are reading.
2: Yeah.
1: And that has been a game changer for me.
2: Boy, and again, just a simple practice that brings so much fruit
1: yeah.
2: into your life. Sheila, you mentioned growing up in Scotland. You've shared about your dad, and he struggled with both physical health issues and mental health issues and ended up taking his own life, I think, at 34, right?
1: Yes.
2: How old were you when he...
1: I was 5.
2: You were 5 years old. And you relate that story to how he changed, how when he had a stroke, I believe, right?
1: Yeah, he had a cerebral hemorrhage. And it was really like Dr. Jekyll and Mr. Hyde. Mm-hmm. Because my dad was my hero when I was a little girl. He was the yes in my life. My mom would tell me to be careful, and my dad would say, no, go for it. You've got it. And so I just adored my dad.
2: Yeah.
1: Wonderful Christian man, beautiful singing voice. But that cerebral hemorrhage, the way that pressed on his brain impacted his personality. And he went from being this loving, safe, kind father to a difficult, confused, and ultimately violent stranger.
2: And you became the focal point of that pain for him for some reason that you couldn't justify as a 5-year-old. You didn't know what was I doing wrong, right?
1: No, but it's interesting because it confused me as a child. He never hit my sister, never hit my brother. The only person he ever took his anger out on was me. But since then, a friend of mine who's a neurosurgeon said that sometimes when there's a significant brain injury, the person instinctively reaches out to the one person they believe will love them no matter what.
2: Yeah.
1: So rather than it being an indication of a lack of relationship, in some strange way, it was actually his way of connecting with me. But you don't understand that when you're 5.
2: Yeah, of course. And maybe if you're 55,
1: yeah.
2: you
1: yeah.
2: don't understand it. Yeah. And, you know, so often, and we've talked about this, where we share the loss of parents together. Both my parents died by the time I was 11, 12. Mm. And so we've talked about that. But so often when I speak, and I'm sure it's true when you speak, you'll have a line of people that still have great bitterness or weight or guilt or shame because of that lack of healthy parental connection. But you said this in the book, and this is for everybody that would be in that line or whatever journey the Lord has put you on to teach you the things he wanted to teach you as a child. Mm-hmm. But this is so good where you wrote, "We will not be judged by the last thing we did, but by the last thing Jesus did on the cross." Mm-hmm. Boom.
1: Don't you love that?
2: I love it because it relieves the guilt.
1: Yeah.
2: Even for your dad.
1: And it's the gospel. It's the truth.
2: Yeah.
1: You know, it's interesting because my father drowned himself. He was in a psychiatric hospital and he escaped one night and drowned himself in the river behind the hospital. And I decided some years ago to go back. I wanted to retrace his footsteps. And so I didn't even tell my mom because I knew she wouldn't want to do that. But I went and I found myself at the river and I thought I would feel dread, and I didn't. I felt the presence of Christ. And I felt as if the Lord said, Sheila, he went from this river into my arms, and I carried him all the way home. Because my dad was like, I mean, he loved the Lord. He was a good guy.
2: Yeah.
1: But once you have some kind of brain injury, that you're just not yourself.
2: Yeah.
1: But I know that, and here's what's interesting. I was shocked to learn that my mom was scared to meet my dad again in heaven because he had become so violent toward the end. Mm-hmm. That thought terrified her. And it was only when I ended up at 34 in a psych hospital and my mom flew over to do some sessions with me that she began to unpack some of the pain of what had happened that she'd never spoken to anyone about because we're Scottish. We just get on with life.
2: Yeah. No, I so appreciate that. And I think this is a good place to mention, you know, at Focus here, we have caring Christian counselors. You can call us. We want to be there for you if you're in a place of pain like that. I don't know of many organizations that will offer that, but we want to be there for you. You can call and set an appointment and they'll call you back and kind of get an idea of where you're at and some next steps you can take to get on the path of healing spiritually, emotionally. And it'll be a privilege. And John, you'll give those details.
3: Yeah, in fact, let me just say it's 800, the letter A in the word family, 800-232-6459. When you call, just ask to be connected to our counseling team and they'll arrange

0: arrange a time for a counselor to give you a call back.
1: Sheila, we're talking about the hope of heaven, and I want to, you know, we're just kind of laying the groundwork a little bit here, but Revelation 21:4 says, God will wipe away every tear from their eyes, and death shall be no more. Neither shall there be mourning, nor crying, nor pain anymore, for the former things have passed away. How does heaven restore in this life that kind of brokenness, to have that hope of what's coming when we're broken here?
2: You know, it's so interesting because I remember one Christmas, my mom and my sister and I are great readers. My mom read everything Charles Dickens wrote by the time she was 14.
1: Wow.
2: And so that would always be in our Christmas gifts. There would be a book. And I remember the year she gave me The Lion, the Witch, and the Wardrobe. And on Christmas Day, I'm reading it and I'm getting halfway through. And I come to the place where Aslan, the lion representing Christ, is slain. And I throw the book across the room and my mom says, "What's wrong with you?" And I said, Aslan died. This is terrible. I hate this book. And she said, "Then you need to read on." I have kept that in mind all my life. If you find yourself in a tough place right now, then you need to read on because the story is not over.
1: Well, that's
2: God
1: so good.
2: Has promised, not that everything is good or that everything feels good, but God has promised that he will bring good from everything that happens in our life.
1: You know, Sheila, you have a great knack for looking at everyday life situations and applying them spiritually. I felt more in tune when I was a younger Christian that I could do that pretty well. I'd be at a stoplight going, "Lord, you had me stop at this red light so I can look at somebody and point to you." You know, I was just like on fire for every moment. And I think at times, especially if you've been a Christian a long time, we can start to lose that perspective that there's so many great spiritual analogies every day right in front of us, if we can see them. And in that context, you say that you can know what heaven is and that we have a place there to belong. And you related it to a story where your son forgot his pass. Describe what happened and how that became a spiritual moment.
2: For 20 years, I was part of something called Women of Faith. We had 30 conferences a year around the country. And my son was little at the time, so I had a girl who would travel with me so that just when I was on stage, Christian could be with her. So I was over in the arena Friday night. I'm supposed to be speaking. And they have backstage passes. And to come to where the speakers are, you have to have an all-access pass. You can't just have one to get to the bookstore or something. But they'd forgotten theirs. And I'm expecting them over for dinner, but they haven't arrived. So I go to look for them, and I find them at the security desk. And they don't have their passes, so they're not going to let them in. And Christian, who's probably 5 at the time, sees me and says, "That's my mom! I'm with her!" And I thought, the beautiful thing about that is because of Jesus, we have an all-access pass into the presence of God. That if anybody, like if you ever feel the enemy attacking you and say, "Who do you think you are?" You can point to Jesus and say, "That's my Savior. I'm with him."
1: That is so good. Did Christian catch that? Did you parlay that into that message?
2: Yeah, it's funny. We've done that throughout his whole life. In fact, if you walk up the stairs in our house, next time you come to Dallas, you need to come over and have a cup of tea. But you walk up the stairs, there's this great picture of Christian. He's 6 maybe, and he's covered in chocolate. We'd had a birthday party for one of the crew, and Christian had kind of basically dived into the cake, so he was covered in it. And I was wearing a cream suit that night. I remember because I've never worn it again. And they were about to introduce me, and suddenly I hear this little voice behind me saying, "Mom!" And I knew he just wanted one more hug. And so I knew what was going to happen. I bent down, and I hugged him, and I got covered in chocolate. And I have it framed because I said to him, "You don't clean yourself up to come to your mom, and you don't clean yourself up to come to your heavenly
1: Father. What a great lesson.
2: You come as you are."
1: Yes, what a great lesson. That's so good.
0: Well, we're loving the insights that Sheila Walsh is bringing today to Focus on the Family with Jim Daly about heaven. And we'll encourage you to get a copy of her book, The Hope of Heaven, How the Promise of Eternity Changes Everything. And you'll find that book at focusonthefamily.com/broadcast. Obviously, heaven has a lot of different meanings to a lot of different people, Sheila, but in terms of how we see heaven described in the scriptures, joy is a big part of that. What are other aspects of heaven that we can look forward to?
2: Well, I think one of the most amazing things is that I think for the first time in our lives, we'll be fully known. I think every single human being wants to be fully known and fully loved. But we're so afraid if we were fully known, we wouldn't be fully loved, that we trade away being known. And I think of the number of people who are watching this broadcast or listening in and think, if people knew the real me, I would not be invited back to the party. But in heaven, you will be fully known and fully loved. Plus, I think, how cool will it be to sit down? Like, I can't wait to meet Paul and thank him for some of the insights he gave us about heaven. And to sit and talk to the Apostle John. I mean, I love him because he's got this great idea of, he got it that he was loved by Jesus. Several times in this gospel, he'll say, John, the Apostle Jesus loved.
1: Yeah.
2: You know, he just throws
1: so
2: it
1: good.
2: In.
1: Yeah.
2: So I just think it's, and also, I think of somebody like my mom, who always wanted to be a teacher, but had to leave school at 14 to help her mother take care of my grandfather, who was very ill with Alzheimer's. And I think all those longings, I mean, I'm sure there's not one person listening right now who doesn't have something they think, gosh, I wonder what would have happened if I'd done that or done that. I believe that all those longings will be fulfilled in heaven. Artists will paint with colors they've never seen. Musicians will write songs that we've never heard those notes before. And all those things that are buried deep inside of us will come to fruition. I love what it says that God gives you the desires of your heart, but I think he gives them first of all. The Lord places those desires and giftedness. And I just can't wait to see what that will look like when we're home.
1: You know, in that regard, so often as Christians, we tend to look at living this life with high duty, high respect and responsibility. But the Lord also gave us this life to enjoy it, right? And I think sometimes we don't translate that. We're not the most joyful people, and we should be. Let's move to that theme again of heaven. And I want to ask you about some questions, like, will we know our loved ones in heaven?
2: I believe we will. I mean, I think we will recognize one another. Now, Scripture makes it clear there's no marriage in heaven, but I think we will know one another. People also ask, well, how old will they be? I've gone to in as many commentaries and, you know, Ruth Graham, who was really like a spiritual mentor to me. Sometimes when Billy Graham would be off on a crusade, she would invite me to the house and just kind of pour into my life.
1: Wow.
2: And so some of my most favorite books are books that Ruth gave me. And I studied as much as I could to see, what do people think? How old do they think we'll be? Like, if somebody died and they're 99, are they 99 in heaven? If a baby was aborted, how old is that baby in heaven? But most, the scarlet thread that went through all of them from the 15th century up until now is most people think we'll be about the prime of life, which might have been the age that Christ was when he gave up his life, that perhaps we'll be 33, 34. I mean, we don't know that, but I think we'll be in the best that we could ever have been.
1: That's a great thought. And again, these are just things for us to ponder.
2: Sure.
1: The Lord has all these things already set for us. But let me ask this, you know, this is a question that people, non-believers particularly, they'll ask, but unfortunately now a growing number of Christians will ask this, why won't everyone be in heaven?
2: It's the widest narrow gate in the universe.
1: Mm.
2: There's never been a more important RSVP sent out on this earth, this planet. I mean, Jesus made it very clear there is only one way. He said, I am the way, I am the truth, I am life. No one comes to the Father except through me. And so for people to say, well, that's a very narrow thing, but it is, it's the widest narrow gate there is.
1: That's
2: whosoever
1: a way.
2: Calls on the name of the Lord will be saved.
1: Yeah, it's a beautiful way to describe it. You know, that is true. Everybody is welcome.
2: Yeah, everybody is
1: welcome. But not everybody will say yes.
2: No, and that's so hard.
1: Yeah.
2: There's a gentleman who writes to me once or twice a year, and it's always about the fact that he's still worried that his sons are not believers. Mm-hmm. And he's done everything he can. And I tell him this story of when I was growing up in Scotland in our little church, I loved our Tuesday night prayer meeting. Now, there weren't many of us. There was maybe just like 20 of us who would go. But this one man from way up in the north of Scotland, every Tuesday prayed for his wife.
1: Mm-hmm.
2: And you know, he would pray with tears rolling down his face. And she was a lovely lady, but she wouldn't come to church. And I remember asking him one day, Jimmy, do you wonder why God hasn't answered that prayer? And he was quiet for a moment. And he said, he's never failed me yet, lass. I don't think he'll start now. And it was after I got back from seminary and went to Jimmy's funeral, I discovered it was at his service that she gave her life to Jesus. A lifetime's not too long to pray.
1: Yeah, that's so beautiful. I'm always encouraged, especially like an 80-year-old who comes to Christ.
2: Yeah.
1: You know, they've lived it. They know it. They know good and evil, and they finally relent. It's always good.
2: Yeah.
1: But it's especially good when a 7-8-year-old
2: comes
1: to Christ. I remember a letter that Dr. Dobson received from a family, and this little girl said, I know I was a sinner, and my whole life was being sinful. She was like seven. I was like, man, what a great heart. You have a story about your dog, Charlie, I think that illustrates this salvation illustration and what happened with, I think it involved a rain gutter or something.
2: Yeah, he was a little West Highland White Terrier. I loved that wee dog. And he had a tennis ball that he loved to play with. And we were out one day and it had been raining. We're in the park and I'm throwing the tennis ball, but it went too far. It went out the gate and actually went down into a storm drain. Mm. And I'm calling his name, but all he can see is this jolly tennis ball. And Charlie follows the ball and disappears into the storm drain. And I do everything I can to try and get him out of there. But there's a big metal plate. I can't move it. I break all my nails, start knocking on my neighbor's doors. And one of my neighbors came out and he said, let me get a crowbar from the garage. So he and his teenage son came out and they got the metal plate up. And we could see Charlie, he was about 6 feet down on a little ledge, shivering. And I thought, if he slips off that ledge, we've lost him. Mm. And so the dad said, here's what we're going to do. My son is tall and skinny. I'm going to hold him by the ankles and lower him down. That boy's now in my will, by the way. I'm going to lower him down. And he's going to, and I said, just whenever you get to him, if he barks or bites you, please just hold on and don't let go. And he rescued my little dog. Mm. But I imagine, it's just my imagination, a day in heaven's courts where God the Father said to Jesus, I'm going to lower you down into the darkness. And they're not going to treat you well.
1: Great analogy. Oh,
2: hold on to them.
1: Sheila, again, I said this before, but your ability to bridge a common everyday story into a spiritual element, a spiritual truth, is great. And I think that's why so many people connect with your storytelling and your ability to help us see that connection in this life. Sometimes, again, the busyness of life, it gets obscured, and we need those reminders from people that are constantly looking to say, you know what? That reminds me of heaven, and it's beautiful. So thank you for those reminders today. Let's come back next time and get more into those questions if you can.
2: Thanks, Jim.
1: What an amazing conversation with Sheila Walsh. And you know, I think Sheila losing her dad at just 5 years old was devastating. I lost my mom at age 9, and it isn't something you ever get over. Sheila has an amazing ability to take that pain that she experienced and provide hope to the person who feels hopeless in that moment. That's why her book is called The Hope of Heaven, and that's the hope we have in Jesus Christ. If you don't have that hope, get in touch with us. We have counselors who will pray with you, and we have a great online resource called Coming Home that will give you next steps for making Jesus Christ the Lord of your life. There's far more in Sheila's book, The Hope of Heaven, that we couldn't cover today. We're going to come back next time to do a little bit more digging.
0: Yeah, but don't wait to get your copy. When you make a donation of any amount to support this ministry, just request Sheila's book, The Hope of Heaven, How the Promise of Eternity Changes Everything. We'll send that to you as our way of saying thank you for partnering with us in ministry.
1: 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Well, last year, we saw 173,000 people come to Christ through Focus on the Family. That is awesome.
0: It's incredible.
1: I think it's the core metric for us. And for those who support us, you're in this as well. 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John ends up blending
0: it. It's an assortment of beans from a variety of countries. This is a single origin from Guatemala.
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6: You know, the Bible reminds us of the realities of life. The realities of life are simple. That which you see is not as important as that which you don't see. I just finished writing a book on the soul, and I was reminded that we are not bodies with a soul, we are souls with a body. In other words, the immaterial part of us is the most important part of us, and that's why you can be perishing on the outside but flourishing on the inside. You can be dying outwardly and living immortally inwardly. The Bible has got this truth all wrapped up for us, and we're talking about it as it's illustrated for us in 2 Corinthians chapter 4. We'll get back to that in just a moment. But, friends, I'm running out of time to tell you about this incredible book by my friend Rob Morgan. We will soon forget the 250th anniversary of our nation, but we must never forget the foundation upon which it began. This nation is a nation under God. It's not a Christian nation. 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But it's a Christian nation in the sense that most of its principles were founded on the Word of God. 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But you're running out of time, friends. Just a couple of days left. 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Now let's go to the Word of God together.
7: The creative difference that Christ brings to our struggle is His own presence in the midst of the storm. Amen? That's why we're different. That's why when you see a Christian who's walking with the Lord going through difficult things, it's different. Are they concerned? Yes. Filled with sadness and sorrow often, but filled with despair hardly ever. Because you see, we already have this thing figured out. If I don't make it through cancer, I graduate to heaven. I mean, I'm not wanting to go there right now, but if I end up going there, that's not a bad second choice, is it? You see, Christianity just puts a whole new perspective on this struggle we're talking about. Now, some of you say, well, Paul was just a resilient man. I'm not like that, Pastor, but you misunderstand it if you think that. You see, it wasn't that Paul just reached down in his soul and sucked it up and became the man. It was never his strength in the first place. It was God using Paul's weakness for the occasion of God's power. He remained an earthen pot and a cracked pot at that. And his crumbling flesh allowed the power of God to shine brightly through his life. So when people would talk about Paul, they would end up talking about God. I mean, how do you explain Paul? I told you what he was. He was a 5'9", bald-headed, hunched-over Jew. Totally unattractive in appearance and probably not a very good speaker from what we learn in 2 Corinthians. You look at him and say, that's Paul? No, that's Paul and that's God. God working through his brokenness, his humanity because of this dichotomy of humanity filled with the power of God. Then we come to the principle of living through dying in verses 10 and 11. Always carrying about in the body the dying of the Lord Jesus, that the life of Jesus may be manifested in our body. For we who live are always delivered to death for Jesus' sake, that the life of Jesus also may be manifest in our mortal flesh. So then death is working in us, but life in you. If you'll notice, and I've underlined this in my Bible, there are many mentions of the name Jesus in these next verses. How many of you know that Jesus is the human name for the second person of the Trinity? Christ is his Messiah name. Jesus is his human name. And Paul refers to Jesus. He says, always bearing about in my body the dying of Jesus. What is he talking about? Well, first of all, there are two words for death in the language of the New Testament. I don't want to get technical, but this is important. The first word is the word thanatos, which means death, to die. If you were to say something like this, John Doe died, that's the word thanatos. Talks about the event. But the other word is the word necrosis, which means dying or in the process of dying or going into the route to death. And that's the word Paul uses. He says, always bearing about in my body the dying of the Lord Jesus. What was the dying of the Lord Jesus like? Did you see the passion of the Christ? It wasn't just what happened on the cross, was it? No, in fact, that was a very small part of the film. It was all of the beatings and the scourgings and the discouragement and the disloyalty and all the things that were a part of the dying of the Lord Jesus until he died. And Paul says, if you look at my life, it's like looking at the dying of the Lord Jesus. Every day I bear in my body the dying of the Lord Jesus. In other words, Paul is saying, what Jesus went through on his way to the cross is the way I've had to live my life. One time he talks about the glories of the sufferings of Christ. Over in the book of Galatians, he tells us that he bears in his body the marks of the crucifixion, the marks of the crucified Christ. Paul is not telling us about how to live with the struggle as an outsider who's never experienced this. Paul is talking to us from a vantage point most of us will never get close to. And he is saying, I understand the power in my life. I have experienced the dying of the Lord Jesus in my life every day. And here's what he discovered. That just as out of the death of Christ, life came. Out of his dying, life was being manifested to those to whom he ministered. And he is saying to us, when we're going through what we consider these kind of dying experiences, they look like they have an awful ending if we look at it from our perspective. But if we take the perspective of Almighty God, he's up to something. Just as through the dying of the Lord Jesus and his ultimate resurrection, we have been brought to faith. It's often through those difficult experiences we face in our life that people see us under that pressure, and they're drawn to the Savior that we serve. Did you know, if you're having a good life, if everything's cool, you got no issues, you live in a nice house, have a good car, your job is stable, your kids aren't doing freaky things, and your neighbors look at you, hey, what are they going to say? That's a good family. Have you heard that? Just a good family. They wouldn't know if you're a Christian or not. But then maybe a divorce comes, or one of your children gets into some trouble, or issues come up, or you lose your job, or you get accused wrongfully of something. Now you're in the limelight. Now they watch you, and now they want to see, okay, does this Christ, who they say lives within them, make any difference in the midst of all the stress and the struggles that the rest of us have? That's where your dying becomes living. That's where people begin to see the life of Christ in you. That's where Jesus Christ is strong in the midst of your weakness. We don't want that to come. We don't get to vote on it. You know that, don't you? But when it comes, it is the Christ within us who brings reality to the world around us. Well, Paul isn't going to quit before he gives us some motivational thoughts, and I want to just give these to you. First of all, he's going to talk about the process of living through dying. Here's the question. I got to live like this, folks. I'm human. I'm carrying in me this divine treasure of the gospel. I'm trying to be faithful to God, but I'm struggling because I'm just human. And I'm trying to be filled with the Holy Spirit, which is the only way you can live this life. How do I get to the place where I can be victorious in this kind of a life? How can I begin to live so that I don't lose heart? Paul's going to help us with that. Notice verse 16. Therefore, he says, we do not lose heart in the midst of the struggle, even though our outward man is perishing, yet the inward man is being renewed day by day. The reason Paul does not lose heart and the process he recommends to us here is vital to our being able to stay out of the realm of discouragement in our life. How do you keep from caving in to the human part of you when you want to be submissive to what's going on inside? Well, here he says, the outward man is perishing. Can I get a witness? Amen. I mean, I try to work on the outward man as much as I can, and you should do the same thing, the outward woman as well. But we are fighting a losing battle. We just try to hold out for as long as we can. Amen? I go to the gym, and every week somebody comes up and says, hey, did you hear that the older you get, you have to work twice as hard to maintain your current level of fitness? Go away. I mean, it's hard enough to get out of bed and go to the gym without somebody telling you that. But it's true, isn't it? It's true. Now, folks, I got some bad news for you. I can't help you with the outward perishing man except tell you, eat right, get some sleep, and go to the gym. That's all I can tell you. But if you do that, it'll prolong it for a while, but it's not going to change the ultimate sad story. But I have good news for you. I can help you with the inward man. The man that's going to live long after your outward man is gone. Who is this outward man? The outward man is that earthen vessel, your mortal body, your mortal flesh. This is who you are without Christ. Now, let me just tell you something. This is the thing I want you all to hear. If you don't have Jesus, if you're not a Christian, what you've got is the outward person. You got a great big old empty hole inside where God belongs and where he wants to be. So if you want to read your ending, you can do it quickly. You're going to do what everybody does. You're going to try to prolong the outward man as long as you can. But if you don't have Jesus, when that's over, the prospect for anything good after that are very, very dim. In fact, they're zero. But if you're a Christian, even though the outward man is perishing, according to Paul, the inward man is being renewed day by day. The outward man is deconstructing, but the inward man is renewing and reconstructing and being built up. And how is it renewed? Paul tells us in the book of Romans, by the renewing of your mind, by your commitment to the Word of God. He talks about that over in 2 Corinthians, and he says, we all, with unveiled face, beholding as in a mirror the glory of the Lord, are being transformed into the same image. How many of you know that the inward man doesn't arrive perfected? The inward man arrives with a lot of work that God is going to do to increase the power of the inward man. And there's discipline involved. And I know that's not a fun word. But the inward man is being renewed. I read a statement by Bono, who is the lead singer for U2. And he talks about how God has worked in his life. And listen to the creative way he describes this process. He says, your nature is a hard thing to change. It takes time. I have heard of people having life-changing, miraculous turnarounds, people set free from addiction after a single prayer, relationships saved where both parties let go and let God. But it wasn't like that for me. For all that I was lost, I am found. It is probably more accurate to say I was really lost, and I'm a really little less lost than I used to be. He's not talking about his salvation here. And then a little less, and then a little less again. That, to me, is the spiritual life. The slow reworking and rebooting of a computer at regular intervals, reading the small print of the service manual. It has slowly rebuilt me into a better person, but it's taken years, and it's not over yet. End of quote. What is Almighty God doing in your life and in mine? We can't control what's happening to our bodies, except for the positive things we do to nurture them. But we do have something we can do to build the inward man. And what a beautiful thing it is for a pastor to watch godly people whose outward man has begun to fail, but their inward man has become so strong you hardly see their human frailty, because the light of the glory of the gospel of Jesus Christ is shining so brightly in their personality. Ladies and gentlemen, we are not our bodies. Our bodies are just the houses where we live. And we spend all of our time working on the outward house and hardly any time working on who we are. And therefore, when the human body begins to perish, we don't have anything left we can count on. And Paul is saying that the way you live through dying is that while the outward man is dying, the inward man is living, and you nurture that inward man, and we'll talk about that in just a moment. Now, just quickly, he gives us four perspectives about this, and I can just read these, and that's it. In verses 17 and 18, he says, listen to me, you don't know about this life, let me tell you how it all specks out. For our light affliction, which is but for a moment, is working for us a far more exceeding and eternal weight of glory. While we do not look at the things which are seen, but at the things which are not seen. For the things which are seen are temporary, and the things which are not seen are eternal. There are four contrasts here, and I'm just going to show them to you. You can study them later. First of all, there's a contrast between affliction and glory. He says, down here you might have some affliction, but you don't live for down here. You live for up there. When you get up there, it's a glory. Hallelujah. There's a difference between light and weight. Paul says, what you got down here is really a lightweight. When you get up there to the glory, man, it's a heavy thing. There's a contrast of temporary and eternal. He says, what you give yourself down here to is temporary, but ultimately you're going to be with God. That's eternal. And there's a contrast of the seen and the unseen. If you live for the world that you can see, you will live for the wrong world, for the unseen world of your spiritual being is the reality of life. And you have to live in that realm. So at the end of this, he gives us this perspective. And he helps us again to understand, why wouldn't we have some struggles along the way in this kind of a life? When we accepted Christ, we added a dimension to ourselves that creates an intense struggle within. And so here's what you do. Turn, first of all, to 1 Timothy 4. Why would God put his children into the center of such a struggle? What is he up to? Why is he doing this? I mean, this isn't easy. This is hard. How can I go on living a life like this? Well, in his first letter to young Timothy, Paul gives some clues as to how we deal with this paradox in our own lives. At the end of verse 7, he writes, exercise yourself toward godliness. For bodily exercise profits a little, but godliness is profitable in all things, having promise of the life that now is and that which is to come. Paul says, if you're going to grow the inward man, you have to exercise gymnasium. You have to exercise yourself to godliness. Just as you go into the fitness center to work on the outward man, you have to find a place where you can work on the inward man. You have to exercise yourself to godliness. He says that bodily exercise profits little. That's not another verse you should read when you're trying to get up in the morning and go to the gym. Some of you have taken that as your life verse, I can tell. But what he's saying is not, don't go and exercise. But he's saying you can exercise and be one of the most fit people on this earth, but ultimately, it's going to end. And so, if you're going to spend your time, why not spend your time on that which will never end? Your inward man is going to live forever. If you spend all of your life working on the outward man, and please don't be discouraged if you're doing that. We need all the encouragement we can. It's important. The greatest ministry you will have on this earth will be in your body. And if you wear your body out, then where are you going to live? So don't give up on your body. But while you're working on your body, understand that it's insignificant in comparison to the importance of working on the inward man. For if you work on the inward man, it will profit you now, says Paul, and also in the life to come. You say, what should I do? Well, if you go down through this passage, you can study this when you get home. Paul, at the end of this section in 1 Timothy, gives us a lot of little paragraphs of exhortation and instruction, and I'm just going to single out three. How do you exercise? Through the focused study of the Word of God. Verse 13, till I come, give attention to reading, to exhortation, and to doctrine. May I say to you, ladies and gentlemen, in your culture and in mine, reading is falling out of use. We don't read very much. We spend too much time watching television with our computers, but we don't read. Let me tell you something. Reading is a great input into your life. You ought to always be trying to find a book you can read that's going to strengthen you on the inward man. Once in a while, you can read a novel. That's not a problem, but get something that's going to build you up. Read something of substance. Exhortation is about preaching and doctrine. So if you're going to grow the inward man, get serious about it. Get focused on study. The only way your inward man is going to grow is through the food that you put into him through the eye gate and through the heart gate. That old poem is just so right. Two natures beat within my breast. The one is foul. The one is blessed. The one I love. The one I hate. The one I feed will dominate. Isn't that true? So faithful service is the second thing. This is interesting. Verse 14. Paul's writing to Timothy and he says, Timothy, don't neglect the gift that is in you, which is given to you by prophecy with the laying on of hands. The next thing you can do to build the inward man is get involved in serving. Serve in Vacation Bible School. Serve in Sunday school. Serve as a small group leader. Serve in the choir. Serve in the parking lot. Serve as an usher. But serve. Do something for God. After all he's done for you, how can you sit there and not want to serve him? You have a gift. Everybody has a gift. And Paul told Timothy, Timothy, don't neglect your gift, but use it. I don't know any growing Christian who's not serving. I just don't know any. There might be some out there, but I don't know how you grow, because if you don't serve, you're like the Dead Sea. Everything coming in and nothing going out. And then the last one is fervent submission. Listen to how he wraps this up. Meditate on these things. Give yourself entirely to them, that your progress may be evident to all. Here's a great advertisement for small groups. You get in a small group where you're interacting with others, and little by little you start to grow. You'll notice it in them. They'll notice it in you. You encourage them. You get encouraged by them. And your growth and your transformation takes on a total new track. When you begin to grow in Christ, it's not something you can hide. It's not something people won't see. And Paul says you ought to be growing in such a way that people can see the progress in your life. Build the inward man. Friends, this is why we struggle. And this is why Paul says don't lose heart. If you know these things that we talked about today, you don't need to get discouraged. When you're having a bad day physically, just say, well, the old part of me is not working as well as it used to, but man, I've been growing so much in the Lord. I've got such a new walk with God. I'll go to the doctor. We'll do the best we can with that. But man, I'm so happy about what God has done in my life. In fact, let me just tell you one last thing before we quit. The only way people are going to see your inward man is through the brokenness of your outward man. Isn't that true? Do you remember when Gideon went to fight and God told him to put a light in a pitcher? He said, carry those pitchers up there to the Midianites. And when Gideon gives the command, break the pitchers and the light will be seen. And of course, the light just scared them to death and they killed each other off. But here's the principle. As long as the light was in the pitcher and the pitcher wasn't broken, the light couldn't be seen. Some of you are going through some brokenness right now and you're just resisting it. And you're saying, God, why are you letting this happen to me? I don't like this. Have you ever thought that God wants the light of your life inwardly to shine out through the brokenness of your body so that people can see the reality of Jesus Christ in you? That's how they're going to see him, not through your protected life, but through the brokenness of your life. Through the brokenness of the outward man, the inward man shines, and Jesus is the creative difference. My friend, if you don't know that Jesus today, let me tell you, you've got a pretty bleak future in front of you. The same thing that happens to all of us is going to happen to you. Whether you like it or not, you can't forestall it, you can't change it. But you can make the creative difference that Christ makes by beginning to walk with him. First of all, you got to know him. If you're not a Christian, you need to accept him as your Savior. He will forgive your sin, and he will start that inward process that will go on until eternity. I recommend him to you. I wouldn't want to go through life like it is today if I didn't know Jesus and if I didn't know his power and strength was in my life. He's enough for whatever you're facing, but you have to know him.
6: Amen. I invite you to him. I have been doing this for over 50 years, inviting people to Jesus, telling them to come and find in him what they've been looking for. He says his yoke is easy. Come to him. His burden is light. He loves you, and he loves you enough to have given himself up for you on the cross. He wants to be your Savior, but you have to ask him. Will you do that today? Will you just bow your head wherever you are and say, Lord Jesus, I'm tired of my life being as it is apart from God. I'm ready to walk with God. Lord Jesus, come and live within my heart and forgive me of my sin. And he will do it. He's never denied anyone who's ever come to him. You won't be the first. He loves you. He wants you to be with him. He wants to be with you. He's the Son of the living God. He's the Savior of the world. And he's available to you today. Don't forget to be with us tomorrow as we begin these 2 days of discussing freedom from slavery in the Bible. You join us then, will you? We'll see you next time.
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13: This is the day the Lord has made. 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
14: 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Well, I'm all for learning first century culture. 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
8: 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We're so glad you're here to listen. Today's program will complete the message we began yesterday. Here's Pastor Alan with part two of Dangerous Faith, New Assignments.
14: Acts chapter 1, post-resurrection. But this isn't separated by decades and decades. There had been a change of governments. A few months. Acts chapter 1, Jesus said to them, "It's not for you to know the times or the dates the Father has set by his own authority." You know what they ask? It's the last question they ask Jesus before the ascension. Are you going to restore the kingdom to Israel? Are you going to throw the Romans out? We're going to be free again. We're tired of the Roman soldiers and the humiliation and the abuse. And Jesus said, "That's none of your business. It's not for you to know the times or the seasons." It's a very important point for us, folks. Some of us are so fixated on how the age is going to end that we have made ourselves irrelevant in the moment. I don't want to do that. I understand that it's tempting. You get more clicks talking about the end of the age than anything else you can put out in the domain. People don't want to hear about repentance and obedience and biblical morality. We better engage with the things of this moment, or we will forfeit our opportunities in eternity. You may not forfeit your salvation, but you'll forfeit your rewards. Jesus said, "It's not for you to know the times or the days the Father has set by his own authority, but you will receive power when the Holy Spirit comes on you, and you'll be my witnesses in Jerusalem, in Judea, in Samaria, and to the ends of the earth." Wait a minute. In Matthew 10, he said, "Don't go to anybody that's not Jewish, and don't go to Samaria." In Acts chapter 1, he said, "You go. You'll be empowered to be witnesses for me in Jerusalem, Judea." Jerusalem's a city. Judea's a region. In Samaria, it's the next region. They're expanding concentric circles, going to all the world. He changed. Jesus Change the assignment, not over decades, not over centuries, not because empires shifted in the span. He trained those folks in a 3-year window of time. And they didn't have one set of immutable instructions as to their target audience. My brother and I studied at Hebrew University. We had a class. And the professor was a brilliant Orthodox man, brilliant, brilliant scholar. I mean, he was a rules keeper. You could see the tassels from his prayer shawl out from his jacket. His hands were chapped constantly from his washing as a part of his observance. We could turn our papers in 7 or 8 languages in his class. I chose English. Actually, I chose Southern that he could interpret. But I remember a class he did on Jesus, a lecture he gave. And he said those early believers, he said they really believed in the resurrection. He had the sharpest wit of any professor I ever studied with anywhere, any setting. You raised your hand in that class to your own peril. I know that some of us are natural smart alecks and we have to try. I had tried and failed, so I was... But when he said that about Jesus, he paused for a minute. It's the only time I really saw him at a loss. And he said, I suppose if I believed that, I too would be a Christ follower. I remember the day he read that verse that I just read you from Acts 1. And in his opinion, he said, I promise you, to Jesus' audience, when he said Jerusalem, Judea, and Samaria, and to the ends of the earth, they thought Samaria was the ends of the earth. He'd never made the adjustment. He didn't recognize what Jesus was saying. I'll give you another passage, Acts chapter 8. When the apostles in Jerusalem, how well did they learn the lesson in Acts 1? When the apostles in Jerusalem heard that Samaria had accepted the word of God, they sent Peter and John to them. Message came back to the church in Jerusalem that Samaria has gotten the gospel, and they sent Pete and John. Well, wait a minute. In Matthew 10, Jesus said, don't go there. But in Acts chapter 1, he gave them a different game plan. When they had testified and proclaimed the word of the Lord, Peter and John returned to Jerusalem, preaching the gospel in many Samaritan villages. Something's happening. Matthew 28, did I give that to you? Good. Post-resurrection, the 11 went to Galilee, to a mountain where Jesus had told them to go. When they saw him, they worshiped him, but some doubted. You need to note that. Everybody's not on board. Post-resurrection, Jesus is amongst them, alive, in the flesh, earth suit, whole thing. Some worshiped him and some doubted. See, some of you are waiting for more unanimous support. You better know your Bible. You better recognize the voice of God. You better understand the

0: And you and I are desperately trying to protect the way God was moving 50 or 100 years ago. The core of our faith doesn't change, but the containers with which we distribute it, better. Come on. It took me a long time to get permission to purchase a laser printer. Decades ago. I remember the discussions. Well, why would you need one of those? Seems extravagant. It's a little over the top. Can't you drive to Kinko's? We weren't sure a laser printer was anointed or godly or appropriate. Or couldn't we have a Xerox machine? We like purple ink. Some of you have no idea what that is. Folks, God is moving in the earth. I want to be a part of what He's doing. And I'm pretty sure it's going to require me to change and to grow and to think. It's not about your age or your ethnicity or the tradition you grew up in or the accent with which you speak. Are we willing to follow the Lord? When the Spirit of God sent Peter to Caesarea, it was the center of paganism in Israel. The most vile city in the nation, in the center of Caesarea, was a temple to a Roman god. And the leader of the church in Jerusalem at that point was Peter. And the Spirit of God supernaturally sent Peter to the home of a Roman centurion. And the trump card was the events of the day of Pentecost when the Jesus story went public in Jerusalem. It was repeated identically in Caesarea at the home of a Roman centurion. And Peter, remember what Peter said? I now understand God is no respecter of persons. Up until that moment, he thought God had favorites. God had favorites. When John baptized in the desert at the Jordan River, it was an enormous sign to the people. The temple was the center of religious life and religious authority. It's the national bank. It was the center of national authority. It was the greatest building in their nation. If you had spiritual business to do, you went to Jerusalem to the temple, pilgrimage feast, 3 times a year. You were required to be there. To eat the Passover appropriately, you'd have a sight line to the temple. And John is baptizing, not in the mikvahs around the temple. He's baptizing in the Jordan River 20 miles away. Then Jesus comes behind him and says, destroy this temple and I'll build it back in 3 days. And they said, you've lost your mind. It took 46 years to build this temple and you're going to rebuild it in 3 days? And what, the commentary they put in after the fact, it's added after the real time. It says Jesus was speaking about himself. And then Paul comes along and says, God doesn't dwell in buildings built with human hands. Do you not know, he says, that you're the temple of God, bought with a price? Enormous change. Mind-blowing realignment of how they understood what it meant to be holy. And we think God doesn't do that anymore? If we talk about culture, people get offended. Shouldn't talk about that. We should study the first century culture. Well, I'm all for learning first century culture. Helps me understand my Bible, but I'm learning first century culture so I can live it out in the 21st century.
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0: 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Now, let's get back to Pastor Allen to wrap up part two of his message called Dangerous Faith, New Assignments.
1: The definition for dangerous, if you don't know, it's an adjective. It means it's a descriptor. It's involving possible injury or pain or harm or loss. The opposite is what intrigues me. The opposite of the dangerous is safe, harmless, innocuous, non-threatening. Those sound far more like descriptions of contemporary American Christendom. Non-threatening. We don't want anybody to be offended. Big tent. Well, everybody's welcome, but we're welcome to the foot of the cross where we repent and turn away from ungodliness and bring our lives under the authority of the Lordship of Jesus. It's not a designer faith. Jesus is either Lord of all that we are and all that we do, or he's not Lord at all. We're all in process. Dangerous faith is a faith in Jesus of Nazareth, as Lord Christ and King. It's dangerous to the principalities and powers, the spiritual forces of wickedness in the heavenly places. We want the kingdom of darkness to consider Christ in you a very real threat. When Jesus walked into the synagogue in Capernaum, a demonized man, the demon began to cry out in the synagogue, "I know who you are. Have you come here to torment me?" Folks, we need a change of attitude. Dangerous faith is a living faith. Dangerous faith is a faith on display. It's a faith that brings vulnerability. Dangerous faith is the opposite of a harmless, safe, non-threatening faith. I have no intention of cultivating that in my life. Dangerous faith threatens the ascendancy of self. It will dismantle selfish ambition. Dangerous faith challenges anything which sets itself above the Lordship of Jesus. Dangerous faith calls for personal transformation from the authority of this present age and fully yielding to the authority of the kingdom of God. Dangerous faith removes you from all the options that can be described as retreat. We've done it long enough. I'm asking you, and I'm going to continue to ask you, to consider becoming a person with dangerous faith. Person that Os Guinness described as an impossible person. Not because you're belligerent or angry, and certainly not because you're violent, but because your adherence to the principles of your faith define your response to our world. You know the gravest danger we face? The gravest danger we face is not physical threat. It's not violence. It's the danger of ignoring God. Jeremiah 17, you don't have it in your notes, but it is in your Bible. I got the deluxe copy. So Jeremiah 17, 23, they didn't listen or pay attention. They were stiff-necked and would not listen or respond to discipline. That's the covenant people of God he's describing. He's not describing the pagan nations. He's saying my people would not listen. They would not cooperate. I'm asking you to unseal that file that you think has all of your God business in it. It doesn't require any reflection or any attention or any further sacrifice or any further commitment, to open that file and begin to humbly say to the Lord, what would you do in me? What would you do through me? I put Gideon in your notes. I don't have time to unpack that. We'll do it another time. Gideon's a judge. God chose him as a leader over Israel. He was a nobody. God raised him up. God empowered him. But the first assignment God gave Gideon was to, in his own father's household, to eliminate the idols for the Canaanite fertility gods. It wasn't unique to Gideon's household. It wasn't unique to his family. It was widespread practice in Israel. But God needed someone who would say that practice is not appropriate. The instructions to Gideon were to cut down the idols and to destroy them. Gideon was very reluctant. It took quite an effort to recruit him to the team. But when he finally said yes and he began to be obedient, If you read the narrative, and we'll come back and look at it, he did it at night, and it says because he was afraid. And it wasn't some ridiculous, unfounded fear, because when the sun came up and the people of his family and the people of his community recognized what had happened, they looked for who did it, intending to kill them. If we'd been coaching Gideon from some contemporary church class, we'd have said, now listen, you don't want to be offensive. Maybe we could print a pamphlet that would explain the benefits of worshiping God versus worshiping Baal. Maybe we could have a debate. Maybe we need some social media reels. Surely there's some messaging we can do. God's assignment was Gideon, you cut him down. Take an ox from your father's herd. Offer it as a sacrifice. Burn them to dust. Dangerous faith. I want to close with an idea. I think we get stuck on what can we do. We think we're powerless or we're small or we don't have a big following or folks, Christ in us. Christ, Gideon didn't have an army. In fact, the biggest problem Gideon faced was when it was time to deal with the enemy that was threatening them, was God kept saying to him, you've got too many people. I don't know about you, but if I'm going into a real battle, I don't ever feel like I've got too much support. Right? And God kept thinning down Gideon's crew until he got down to 300 people. He's facing an army, an opposing force of tens of thousands of people. And God says, 300's enough. It's not enough. God said to Gideon, you tell everybody in the army, if you're afraid, you go home. That means all the smart people left. He's left with the wackadoodles that aren't clever enough to be afraid of an army of tens of thousands of people. It's Gideon and the Looney Tunes. We don't have to be the majority. We have to know God is with us. And we have to have a dangerous faith. I learned it from a friend. I told you the story. Brad Arnold, remarkable man. He went to heaven this year. God blessed his life. He wrote a song when he was 15 in a high school math class in a small town in Mississippi. And that song went on to sell millions and millions and millions of listens. His career just exploded until he crashed. He came back to his faith and he got his life together and his family together and became a bold advocate for Jesus. He'd stand on a concert stage in Madison Square Garden or wherever the Lord, huge crowds of people, fancy places, and he would stop his rock concert and say, I need to tell you what happened in my life. I was invited to be a part of his memorial service when he went to heaven. And it wasn't until I was there that God gave me, I knew he challenged me. I stood up and I said, Brad was a dangerous Christian. Not a violent, he was a quiet, gentle man. But his faith was a threat to the kingdom of Satan. And I didn't feel God was rebuking me. I felt like God was opening the door for a new season, a new place. And I believe he would do it for you if you would receive it. And I would submit to you a first step is beginning to be grateful. Begin to be grateful for what God has done in your life. He's forgiven your sins. He's welcomed you into his kingdom. He's not holding your failures against you. Brad was delivered from an addiction problem. It wasn't easy. He had to walk it out, but God delivered him. He'll deliver you and me from whatever places our lives have led us. We've got to begin to be grateful. There is a spirit of entitlement that is toxic and pervasive in our culture. Folks, you are not entitled. You are not. Well, my parents were dysfunctional. Okay. I was born on the wrong side of I was born in the middle of the tracks. Okay. I'm not saying it was good or easy or fair or just, but the existence of evil in the world does not entitle you. What the Bible says is we have to overcome. Oh, I don't like that. You can take it up with the boss when you see him, but at this point in this journey, the assignment is to overcome. And one of the most profound things you can do, one of the most powerful forces you can unleash is thankfulness and gratitude. God, I thank you. My life's not where I want it to be. My circumstances aren't what I want them to be. But I will give thanks to you today. I don't feel like being thankful. I don't feel happy about being thankful, but I choose to say thank you to the Creator of heaven and earth. You gave me breath this day. Thank you for that. I'm not suggesting that's easy. It's not dictated by your emotions. And a lot of times your brain will argue with you. And you can find any number of people with letters at the end of your name that may tell you something else. I'm telling you, our sense of entitlement is crushing us. We're carrying grievances and anger and hostility and bitterness and resentment and hatred. And we think it's going to lead us to a place of freedom and blessing and abundance. It will not. It's demonic and it will destroy us. You don't have to be thankful for the difficulty. You don't have to be thankful for the wrong behavior. But you can thank God that He will bring you through. I gave you Psalm 100. I'm wrapping up, I promise. I'm looking for the runway. In that fifth verse, it says, we enter His gates with thanksgiving. We enter the gates of the throne room of God with thanksgiving. It's a choice you make. For me, it takes more physical strength to maintain that attitude of thankfulness than it does any other expression of discipline. To work out, to manage a diet, whatever it is, it takes more determination to be thankful, to be grateful. Because there's some triggers in us. There's some voices. There's some something goes on. Because that's not fair. That's not right. That's not. Okay, I agree. It's not. Doesn't mean I have to stay. And it doesn't mean you become subjected to abuse. But it means in the midst of that, I will turn my face to the Lord. And I say, I thank you that you're capable of leading me through this.
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6: 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Looking at 1 John 5, verse 12, it says, "He who has the Son has life. He who does not have the Son of God does not have life." My name is Matthew. 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

0: 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Here's Mosley.
1: Welcome to today's broadcast, and thank you for joining me. You know, it's such a privilege to sit here and be able to speak to you about the things of God and the Word of God. Now, we've been studying the Lord's Prayer, and it's taken us 9 weeks to go through the whole prayer, including its 7 petitions or requests. And today we're going to do 2 things. First, we're going to review and remind ourselves of what we have discovered, the riches and the blessings of the expanded Lord's Prayer. And secondly, we're going to see how to use it every day in our lives to bring victory to our walk with Jesus. So let's pray it together out loud. Let's pray the Lord's Prayer together. Our Father, who art in heaven, hallowed be your name. Your kingdom come, your will be done, on earth as it is in heaven. Give us this day our daily bread, and forgive us our debts as we forgive our debtors. Lead us not into temptation, but deliver us from evil. For yours is the kingdom and the power and the glory forever. Amen. Now, thank you for joining me in that wonderful prayer. And as beautiful and as wonderful as it is, that's not how I pray it. And as beautiful and as wonderful as it is, that's not how I believe God wants you to pray it. Well, I know you're wondering, Mosley, what do you mean? Are you saying I haven't prayed the Lord's Prayer correctly? I've prayed it all my life. Are you telling me I've prayed it wrong? Well, what I'm telling you is God has a better way for you to pray the Lord's Prayer. And let me explain what I mean by that. Just 2 verses above the Lord's Prayer in Matthew 6:7, Jesus said, "Do not use vain repetition as the heathens do." That's what Jesus said. Don't use vain repetition. Don't repeat things over and over again like the heathens without thinking about it, without thought. Now, the Lord's Prayer, as written in Matthew, contains 65 words. But, you know, there's nothing magic about those 65 words, and just reciting those words is not what God wants you to do. Because just reciting those words over and over again, without involving your mind, without involving your heart, is only vain repetition. Now, before you can truly use the Lord's Prayer to bring the huge, rich blessing that God intends it to bring into your life, there's 2 things you must know. First, Jesus said in John 4:24, "God is spirit, and those that worship him must worship him in spirit and truth." Now, in that passage, there's this word spirit is used twice, but it's a different word. The first spirit is a capital S spirit, and that's God's spirit. And the second spirit in that passage is a small s, or your spirit. So let me read it to you again. God is a spirit, capital S, and those that worship him must worship him in spirit, small s, and truth. Now, let me paraphrase that, is that when we worship God, we have to worship him and approach him in our truly with our spirit and in truth. So God is a spirit, and if you worship him, when you approach him in prayer, in the Lord's Prayer, you must approach him with your spirit, with your heart, and in truth. Now, approaching him in truth is no problem, because his word is truth. So what Jesus taught, the concepts in the Lord's Prayer, those are truth. But how do we approach him with our spirit? God is a spirit, and we must approach him with our spirit. We must make sure we are praying from our heart. That's how we approach God in spirit. We must be praying from our heart. We must be in love and praying out of love for our Heavenly Father. Now, Jesus put it this way in Matthew 22:37. "You shall love the Lord your God with all your heart, and with all your soul, and with all your mind. This is the first and great commandment." What a wonderful scripture that is. Doesn't that scripture just completely orient us to where we should be? We need to love the Lord our God with all our heart, with all our soul, and with all our mind. You can see right away, we're not talking about a Sunday kind of religion. We're talking about a Monday through Sunday, love relationship with the Father himself. Now, do you think when we approach the Heavenly Father to pray the Lord's Prayer and to speak to him and to commune with him, we should do it as Jesus taught us to do, with all our heart, with all our soul, with all our mind? Yes, of course, that's how we should pray this prayer. And this is the first thing we must know when we pray this prayer. It must be prayed that way. So how ought we to pray? Not merely reciting the words, the same words, day after day, without using our heart and our soul and our mind. No. When we pray the Lord's Prayer, we should be praying it while we're loving God with all our ability. If you pray the Lord's Prayer every day, out of your heart, filled with love for him, using your mind, filled with love for him, you won't merely be repeating these words day after day. You're going to expand the Lord's Prayer, and you're going to magnify it. So, you see, the Lord's Prayer, the 65 words we have prayed at the beginning of this broadcast, I believe, are merely bullet points to jog our hearts full of love and our minds full of love into a fuller, expanded prayer. It's like when you used to write down, when you were going to make a presentation and you wrote things down on a 3x5 card to give that presentation. The 65 words that are contained in Matthew are like those notes. That's not the whole presentation. You just use those notes to remind you and key you on a fuller presentation of what you were going to say. These 65 words are like categories of what we ought to be praying about, but they're not everything we want to say. If you pray this prayer with a heart full of love and a mind full of love, you won't be merely praying the 65 words. For example, you won't merely pray, "Our Father who art in heaven, hallowed be your name." No, you won't pray that. Not with a heart full of love, you won't. Not with a mind full of love. If you're loving the Lord with all your heart and with all your mind, you'll pray it more like this. "Our Father, my Father, how thankful I am that I can call you Father. I can call you Father because I'm born again, and you have accepted me as your child. You are so kind to me, and you have accepted me and all who love your Son Jesus. I'm an heir to your grace and all your blessings, and a joint heir with Jesus. Thank you, Father." You see, you take those few words that are written there in Matthew, and you expand them. It is a topic, it's a bullet point that you can then use your own words, your own mind, your own heart to commune with God. Now that's an example how you would pray those first two words with a heart and mind full of love. Now of course, as you go on in this and as you experiment with this and as you pray the expanded Lord's Prayer, you'll find your own words, not the ones I'm particularly using today, but you can use mine as you develop your own. And of course, it takes time. The expanded Lord's Prayer, I believe, is the prayer Jesus intended us to pray. Not the short version, but the expanded version. So let's go on and explore it a little bit further. The next four words in the Lord's Prayer are, "Who art in heaven?" So it's first our Father, which we just expanded, and now the next four, "Who art in heaven?" So again, you won't just repeat these four words over and over, because your heart and mind, full of love, will demand that you say more, that you pray more. Now, if I were praying that, I might pray this way. Instead of "Who art in heaven," I might pray, "You are in heaven. That is where my true home is. That is where my true riches are, not here. And in my Father's house are so many mansions. Jesus, my Lord, has gone ahead of me to prepare a mansion for me, and he will return and take me back to be with him and with you, Father. So where he is, I may be also with you, Father, and with him, and also all my family that died in you, and all the Christians who died in you, Father, so we can be one and together with you in heaven. And even though you are in heaven, Father, you have left me your Holy Spirit here on earth, inside of me, to comfort me and to lead me into all truths. Thank you, Father. Thank you for all the love. That's how you might pray those four words, who art in heaven. If you had your mind turned on, if your heart was full of love, this again is the expanded Lord's Prayer. And this is, I believe, the Lord's Prayer that Jesus intended us to pray. So you see what we are doing? We're using the 65 words of the Lord's Prayer as an outline, and we are using our hearts and our minds to expand upon it, to fill it in, to make it our own, our personal prayer to the Father. And why? So that we can worship the Father in the Lord's Prayer with our spirit and with our heart and with our active minds. Because the expanded Lord's Prayer is worship. Using the outlines of the 65 words, adding your own love, your own heart and mind, extending it into a personal relationship with God, that is what the Lord's Prayer should be used for. That's what I believe Jesus intended us to use it for, to draw us into worship of the Father and into closeness with the Father. Now, let's take a short break here. And when we come back, I'll tell you the second thing you must know to pray the expanded Lord's Prayer effectively in your life.
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1: Before the break, I said there were two things you must know to pray the Lord's Prayer effectively. And the first one we've just discussed, how you should love the Lord your God with all your heart, with all your soul, with all your mind, and pray out of that heart and out of that mind. You know, all the wonderful things God has done for us demands we pray an expanded Lord's Prayer. It's not enough. We must add to it. We've got to add the love in our heart as we pray these 65 words and make them more. And that's the first thing you must know. The second thing you must know is this, and it's set forth in Hebrews 11:6. Let me read you what the Bible says. He who comes to God must believe, one, that he exists, and two, that he is a rewarder of those who diligently seek him. Let me read that again. He who comes to God must believe that he exists and that he is a rewarder of those who diligently seek him. Notice there are two things God demands and requires of those who approach him in prayer. First, we must believe that God exists. Well, that's certainly fair. If you don't believe he exists, then why are you praying to him? Now, I have heard people pray something like this. Lord, I don't know if you exist. I don't know if you're real, but if you are, please do such and such. Now, that type of prayer, which is prayed, I think, quite often by those who are lost, that kind of prayer is not very effective. Of course, God could answer that prayer and sometimes does, but it violates the first thing we notice here in Hebrews 11:6, that those who come to God must believe that he exists. So, what's the other thing God requires of us? God requires that we believe he will reward us if we seek him in prayer. Now, believing God will reward us when we pray is not optional. God demands it. Let me say that one more time. Believing that God rewards us when we pray to him is not optional. God demands it. In fact, here's what I want you to do with me right now. Would you say out loud after me? Say this, God rewards me when I seek him. Do it one more time. God rewards me when I seek him. Now, this is not wishful thinking, that God rewards you when you seek him. That's not wishful thinking. To believe that God rewards you when you seek him, that's not a fairy tale. To believe that God rewards you when you seek him, that's not a mere hope. It's not presumptuous on your part. It's not greedy or bad manners on your part to believe God is rewarding me as I seek him. It's something God requires. And why is it that God requires that? Because God loves us. And God knows that we're a little timid about approaching Him. And God knows we would rob ourselves of the blessings He wants to give us unless He instructed us, "You must believe that I will reward you when you seek me." God requires it of us so that we, in our timidity, won't miss the blessings He is going to give us. God loves us and wants to bless us, and that's why He makes us believe, requires us to believe that He will reward us. So let me put it to you another way to make my point. My brothers, my sisters, I'm warning you, you must believe God rewards you when you seek Him. So go ahead and embrace that wonderful concept that God will reward you as you pray the Lord's Prayer. Now, when you pray the expanded Lord's Prayer, such as an expanded version of "Hallowed be your name," might be, "Hallowed and holy is your name, powerful and exalted over all the earth. Your name is a strong tower, and I can run into it and be safe." When you pray like that, know that God will reward you and keep you safe. When you pray the expanded Lord's Prayer, such as, "Your kingdom in all its wonderful glory and provision and majesty and healing, your kingdom of eternal life, may it come here as it is in heaven." When you pray like that, the expanded Lord's Prayer, know that God will reward you with His kingdom blessings. When you pray the expanded Lord's Prayer, so you pray instead of "Your will be done," you pray, "May your will, full of forgiveness and mercy and grace and loving kindness, not willing that any should perish, may that will come on earth as it is in heaven." When you pray like that, know this: God is rewarding you and bringing His will alive into your life. When you pray the expanded Lord's Prayer, not just "Give us this day our daily bread," but you pray it in the expanded form. "Give us, O mighty King and Creator, our daily bread, because You have created it, and You cause the sun to rise, because You hold the whole world in Your hand, and You created it, and You make it all work together, and You hold our jobs and our finances in Your hand. Give us this day our daily bread, because You are the source of all." When you pray like that, know that God is blessing you with provision and increase and substance and finances. When you pray the expanded Lord's Prayer, not merely "forgive us our debts," but we pray, "Forgive us our debts to You, Father, debts we could never repay, a debt that was forever paid by Jesus' death on the cross, by the precious blood of Christ which was shed on the cross. Forgive us, and we will forgive all others, past and present, future, who have ever hurt us or will ever hurt us. I forgive them, each and every one, all of them, and I ask You, Father, not to hold it against them." When you pray like that, know that God's rewarding you and forgiving you and blessing you of all, and forgiving you of all your debts. Now, when you pray the expanded version, not merely "lead us not into temptation and deliver us from evil," but "lead us not into temptation, but deliver us from sin and death and evil, because You, mighty Father, are more powerful than sin and death and the evil one, and You crown us with glory and life everlasting." When you pray like that, know that God is delivering you and preparing a place for you in heaven and a crown that Jesus will give you and all those that love Him on that great morning when you see Him face to face and forevermore in glory. Now, some people will ask, "Well, Mosley, how often should we pray the Lord's Prayer?" Well, there's two things you should consider. First, Jesus taught us to pray, "Give us this day our daily bread." He said to pray this day, not this week, not this month. The manna that came down from heaven in the Old Testament only lasted one day. And the provisions in this prayer is meant to last a day. That's why we pray, "Give us this day our daily bread." So clearly, Jesus intended us to pray the Lord's Prayer at least once a day. Here's the second thing you ought to consider. In Luke 18:1-8, Jesus told a parable of the unjust judge, and in verse 1, he explained the meaning of the parable. The Bible says, "Then Jesus spoke a parable to them, that people always ought to pray and not lose heart." Now, what happens when we don't pray? The Bible says we lose heart. We run out of our energy. We become down, discouraged. We lose heart if we don't pray. And Jesus said men ought to always pray. And in the parable he told in Luke 18, the prayers were made day and night. And here's what the New Living Testament translation of the Bible says in this Luke chapter 18, verse 1. One day Jesus told his disciples a story to illustrate their need of constant prayer and to show them that they must never give up. So here in the New Living Translation, it's constant prayer. So the Bible teaches us we should be constant in prayer. And the Lord's Prayer states that it should be prayed at least once a day. Now, there is no law or bondage regarding this, and if you forget a day or two or 3 days, don't go into condemnation, because we are free in Christ. But I enjoy praying the expanded Lord's Prayer at least once a day. And I enjoy praying pieces and portions of it throughout the whole day. For example, as I go through the day, I can pray in my mind or under my breath as things unfold. I can pray, "Lord, your name is holy and great." And that's all I need. And I can go on, and 5 minutes later I can pray, "May your great kingdom come in my life." Or I can pray, "Deliver me from all the evil around me in the world." Oh, the riches and the glory and the blessings of living life this way. And it's all a free gift for those who will pray the Lord's Prayer in its expanded form. Thank you for joining me today. Will you accept this teaching? Will you join me in praying the expanded Lord's Prayer? I know you will. I love you, and I will be with you again next week. Until then, may God bless you.
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8: Well, good morning. It is so good to be here this morning. I don't know about you, but there are just times where it's just so good to be around family, to worship together. We're so lucky to have the incredible worship we have here with this team, the like classic team. It's just, I don't know. It's been one of those stretches for me and for our family that, you know, those moments where it's like, I just need to come before Jesus. And so it's kind of been one of those stretches. And so it's so good to be here this morning and be with you guys. I will tell you, as I prepared for today, we're going to be in Matthew chapter 14, verses 15 through 21. So if you have your Bibles, you want to go ahead and open there. We'll be there in just a moment. But as I was preparing for today, I was reminded of a time in our life where we were stuck. We did not know what to do. We did not see any options. We did not, like, we're coming before God and we're like, God, we don't know where to go from here. And maybe you can resonate with that. Maybe you've been in that situation. And this happened probably about 12 years ago now. Amber and I and our family, really the four of us, had the opportunity to go be a part of a church plant in Austin, Texas. And so here we were. We're planted this church. Some of you have heard the story. Some of you haven't. But it literally was started with about 18 people going door to door, which sounds so crazy. It's like, I can't believe that we did this. We had walked through the neighborhood and we'd go and knock on doors and we would have had this little survey that we thought was like ingenious. And one of the questions was, what would you think about a new church opening up in this neighborhood? And I will tell you, we had everything from please don't, I hate the church, I hate you, to like, yes, we need a church. I will never go to it, but it's good for other people. I mean, we just had this huge range of answers, right? And so we launched this church and we get going, and about a year and a half into it, we hit just this financial hardship. And so we're looking and taking inventory at every component of the budget. Every aspect of the church, what do we do? We are not going to make it another couple months. There's no way to get through the next 2 months. God, you've got to do something. And our elders were praying together. And I'm coming home. I'm sharing with Amber. I'm sharing with our boys. Like, God's got to show up. I don't know what we could do. There's just no way. Like, we'll get through this month, but there's no way we get through the next month. And later that afternoon, I get this call from a local businessman who had done really well in our community. And I had met him at a few networking things. And I'll be real honest with you, that is not my thing. I am not a great networker. And so I had met him. I didn't really keep in touch. I thought, man, you're really wealthy. I wish you'd come to our church and not that other church because you could fund our church. Like, I know you're like, you're a pastor and you think that? Yes, I do. And so he gives me this call and I don't recognize the number. So I send it to voicemail. I listen to the voicemail and it's very quick. Hey, Josh, God told me to do something. I need to have breakfast with you. Give me a call back as soon as you get this message. So he's one of those guys. I'm thinking I've got to call him back. So I call him back and he's like, hey, Tuesday morning, 8 o'clock, Cafe Java. I need you to be there. And I'm like, yes, sir. You know, and so I show up Tuesday morning. It's 8 o'clock. He's not walking in. I get a coffee. And then he walks in and he sits down at the booth. The waitress is there and she says, you know, he just says, order whatever you want. And so I order like steak. No, I'm just kidding. I just get a breakfast. And then he says, he doesn't order anything, which I'm like, this is kind of odd. It's a breakfast meeting. And he said, look, I don't have much time. I was out on a run the other day. God told me to do something. I went home, told my wife. It's kind of a crazy thing. And she said, well, if God told you to do it, you have to do it. And so he's like, here it is. And he slides this envelope on the table. And I'm thinking, this is the weirdest thing. And he literally, as he slides it, says, I have another meeting to get to. Enjoy your breakfast. I'll see you around. And I'm like, this is weird. Like, you wanted breakfast with me and you're not even eating. Like, you didn't even get coffee. You just showed up and left, right? And so I'm looking at this envelope. The waitress was, she's kind of looking at me like, sorry, you're eating alone. Like, you don't have friends, you know? And so I eat and I want to open this envelope, but I don't want to do it in the restaurant. So I get out to my car. I open it up. It's a check for $10,000. I immediately, like, start crying. Now, up until like today, I would have told you like I'm not a crier, but I've realized over the last few weeks, like I'm about to cry talking about crying. Like I cry all the time now. I don't know what has happened to me. My boys are like, you're soft. People that have known me for years are like, you have gone way soft, Cagle. Yeah, and so, but I'm bawling. I bawl all the way home. I walk in the door and Amber knows it's been a stressful time and she's like, are you okay? And I'm, yeah, I'm okay. You know, I'm just like, I can't even talk type crying. And she's like, what happened? What's going on? I'm like, look, what just happened? You know, and I show her this check. She's like, that's $10,000. I mean, we had never, some of you guys are like, you're poor. I get it. Like, I had never seen a check this size. Like, look, and she's like, that's $10,000. Like, no, we now can't go on. You know, and it's like, the boys, they're young and they're like, Daddy's having a meltdown, you know, like, but it was one of those moments that God showed up when we were stuck. We were completely stuck. We did not know where to turn. And maybe you've experienced moments like that in your life. Maybe you're in one of those moments right now. You're like, Lord, I don't know where to turn. I don't know what to do. I look at my resources. I look at my situation and there is nowhere for me to go. There is nothing for me to do. We are stuck. And I think this is how the disciples felt as we pick up our text this morning in Matthew chapter 14, verses 15 through 21. Read this with me. It says, now when it was evening, the disciples came to him and said, this is a desolate place and the day is now over. Send the crowds away to go into the villages and buy food for themselves. But Jesus said to them, they need not go away. You give them something to eat. They said to him, we have only 5 loaves here and 2 fish. And he said, bring them here to me. Then he ordered the crowds to sit down on the grass, and taking the 5 loaves and the 2 fish, he looked up to heaven and said a blessing. Then he broke the loaves and he gave them to the disciples, and the disciples gave them to the crowds, and they all ate and were satisfied. And they took up 12 baskets full of broken pieces left over. And those who ate were about 5,000 men besides women and children. And so here we are in this text and this miracle that we see in Matthew, and we actually see it in all the Gospels. There is a lot in this miracle. There's a few things I think we need to take notice of before we dive into the heart of God and how we should respond to this miracle. I think the first thing we do need to take notice of, it's one of the only miracles outside of the resurrection recorded in all 4 Gospels. Now that communicates quite a bit. That communicates this is a very important event in the ministry of Jesus. Well, we've looked at other miracles we have seen in the life of Jesus, that he has healed the blind, he has healed the deaf, he has risen people from the dead. A lot of those miracles, right, they're not making it in all 4 Gospels. So clearly this miracle that Jesus performs, it stands out to every gospel writer in such a way that they have to include it in their text. They have to include it when they are telling the story of Jesus. And I think there's a bunch of like reasons for that, and we're not going to get into all of those this morning, but I think this miracle does tie some things together or give us glimpses of God in showing us how he moved in the past, because it takes us back to some Old Testament.

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1: Guiding people to where they could hear about Jesus. That is why we need to be sharing about Jesus in our other places, because people are generally interested in Jesus. This has been true. Crowds follow and go out to see Jesus. I think people generally respond to who Jesus is. People generally respond to prayer, which is why we should invite prayer requests. This is why we should, in our other places or in relationships with people that don't trust Jesus, don't know Jesus, we should offer, like, can I be praying for you? I will tell you, I have had that conversation many times with many people that do not know Jesus, do not trust Jesus, do not want anything to do with Jesus. But it's amazing when I say, hey, what can I be praying for you for? I've never had them say, how dare you? You don't pray for me. How could you ever think of me outside of this moment? Like, I have not had that response. Maybe you have, but I don't think that is a common response. Many people are grateful for that. And it's an incredible way to step into a spiritual conversation with them. I think people are still intrigued by Jesus enough to read scripture, but we have to be willing to give people scripture and point people to scripture. See, the crowds in this text, they wanted to see Jesus, and this crowd was significant, right? Each gospel records it as 5,000 men. This does not include women and children. This crowd could have been up to 20 or 25,000 people, more people than the kings have ever seen, right? Like the Sacramento Kings, if you don't get it, they're terrible. They don't get large crowds. Like Jesus shows up, thousands, right? The crowds are going to see Jesus. I think a third thing to know about this miracle is that, as we kind of talked about or shared, I shared with being stuck, the disciples were stuck. They did not know what to do. Like, they took inventory. They did everything that they could. I'm sure at one point they even looked at their own finances. And if you don't know, Judas handled the finances. And so I'm sure at one point they said, hey, Judas, like, do we have enough money to feed this crowd? And Judas, if you didn't know this, he's a thief stealing from the treasury. He's probably like, nope, but I can feed me, you know, like. They took inventory. And all they could come up with in a crowd of 20,000 people was one little boy with a couple of loaves of bread and a couple of fish. And as you think about this meal, for fish, think sardines. Not some nice cut of salmon, but sardines. For bread, think of hamburger bun sizes of barley. Like, this meal was not a great meal. Really, this meal was a poor person's meal. And this is all that they could come up with. I think the fourth thing we need to take notice of, that Jesus does the unexpected. He uses the resources available to perform a miracle that will always be remembered. He does something no one saw coming. And he uses these resources that, according to John, Andrew found in this crowd to feed thousands. And in Jesus's miracle, the crowd, the disciples, and all of us today are given a very clear picture of who God is and the heart of God. And this miracle teaches us about the heart of God. First, it teaches us that God cares about both the physical and spiritual needs of people. You go back to this, Jesus could have easily dismissed the crowd. He knew that they were in this desolate place, but it was also not his responsibility to feed thousands and thousands of people. He could have in that moment said, do you know what? You go find meal, or you should have been like this little boy and brought a meal. Like, you need to go find your own food. But Jesus doesn't do that. He steps in and he meets that need. And this is a narrative we see throughout all of the scripture, that God cares about the physical and spiritual needs of people. We see this in the Israelite community when they left Egypt. God frees them from slavery, ushers them out, and as they're wandering the wilderness, they get thirsty. And God provides water. We see this in Exodus 17, verses 3 through 6. It says, but the people were thirsty for water there, and they grumbled against Moses. And they said, why did you bring us out of Egypt to make us and our children and our livestock die of thirst? Then Moses cried out to the Lord, what am I to do with these people?

0: They are almost ready to stone me. The Lord answered Moses, go out in front of the people, take with you some of the elders of Israel, and take in your hand the staff which you struck the Nile and go, I will stand there before you at the rock of Horeb. Strike the rock and the water will come out of it for the people to drink. God had done an amazing work in freeing the Israelites from Egypt. They had seen him move in miraculous ways, and yet they still come before God and complain. They're complaining about their thirst, and God steps in and provides for that. We see in Jesus' ministry, we see him heal a woman that had been suffering from bleeding for years, and yet she just touches his robe and he heals her without him ever sharing the gospel or their good news or about who he was. Like, he stepped into her situation. He took care of her physical needs. We also see that Jesus expects his followers to care for and provide for those in need. In Matthew 25, verses 34 through 40, Jesus says this, the king will say to those on his right, come, you who are blessed by my Father, take your inheritance, the kingdom prepared for you since the creation of the world. For I was hungry and you gave me something to eat. I was thirsty and you gave me something to drink. I was a stranger and you invited me in. I needed clothes and you clothed me. I was sick and you looked after me. I was in prison and you came to visit me. Then the righteous will answer him, Lord, when did we see you hungry and feed you, or thirsty and give you something to drink? When did we see you a stranger and invite you in, or needing clothes and clothe you? When did we see you sick or in prison and go to visit you? The king will reply, truly I tell you, whatever you did for one of the least of these brothers and sisters of mine, you did for me. Jesus makes it very clear that when you care for and you meet the physical needs of others, you are serving him. And so we see this throughout the scriptures, that God cares for the physical needs of others. We know in this miracle, in the Gospel of John, chapter 6, that is after Jesus feeds the thousands, that he then shares about who he is. If you read it in John, you'll see that Jesus performs this miracle. He then departs from the crowd, and then many still find him. So the crowd hears him. They are a part of this miracle. Jesus leaves. They still continue to pursue him. And then it's at that point that he makes it very clear of who he is. So after meeting their physical need, he tells them, the food you ate, the bread you had, the fish you had, that's a temporary fill. That will only sustain you for a temporary time. But I offer you something so much more. I offer you something that will sustain you for all of life and for all of eternity. And he says, I am the bread of life. Whoever comes to me will never go hungry. Whoever believes in me will never be thirsty. And so here, after Jesus meets their physical need, he then says, you have a greater need that is spiritual, and I am that bread of life. And so we see that Jesus meets their physical need and then steps into their spiritual need. And we see this throughout scripture in God's character, that he has a heart to meet both the physical and spiritual needs of people. Second thing this miracle teaches us about God is that God will provide. These disciples did not see a way out. Here they are with thousands. They take inventory. They feel stuck. And God steps in and provides. Very similar to how he stepped in with the Israelites, not when they were just thirsty, but when they were hungry. In Exodus 16, verses 3 through 5, it says, the Israelites said to them, if we had only died by the Lord's hand in Egypt, there we sat around pots of meat and ate all the food we wanted, but you have brought us out into the desert to starve this entire assembly to death. So here they are again. God brings them out, does incredible work, shows them incredible things, and God is faithful to them time and time again. And here they now come before God, and they're like, oh God, how could you do this to us? You brought us out and we're going to starve. Like back in Egypt, yes, we were like enslaved, but we sat around pots of meat and we could eat. Like, it's so easy to make fun of these people, right? Like, God moves and then you complain. God moves and you complain. Yet how often are we guilty of the exact same thing, right? God does something in our life and we think, thank you, Jesus. Thank you, Lord. And then we get stuck again and we completely forgot what God did over here. And we start saying, God, how could you leave me and abandon me? Like, we are guilty of the very same things. Yet God then steps in and says, I will rain down bread from heaven for you. The people are to go out each day and gather enough food for that day. And this I will test them and see whether they will follow my instructions. On the sixth day, they are to prepare what they bring in. And that is to be twice as much as they gather on the other days. And so God provides this bread for them. He provides food for them and sustenance for them each and every single day. But if you go back to that time, God is telling them every single day, you wake up and you depend on me. Every single day, you go out and you collect the food that you and your family need for that day. You don't collect double. You collect what you need that day. Think about then what Jesus says when he's teaching his followers how to pray. When he says, give us this day our daily bread. It's a reminder that every day we are to wake up anew and say, God, today I trust you. Today I depend on you. Today I need your daily bread. Right? We see this throughout scripture that we are to daily come before God, that we are to lean into him each and every morning. We are not to count on yesterday's provision or on yesterday's faith. We are to wake up anew each day saying, God, I will trust you. And God teaches them that. He teaches us that. That God will provide, and it's part of who he is, and it's part of who he has always been and who he will forever be. That God will provide. Now, that provision may not be what we think it should be. It may not look like what we think it should look like, but that doesn't mean God is not faithful and that God is not providing, because it looks different than what we may want. See, we know that God's character. We know from this miracle, and we know from other parts of scripture that God is faithful and that God provides. I think the third thing we learn from this is that God can do more with limited resources than we can imagine. Here we go back to the disciples who thought they were stuck. And Andrew, according to the Gospel of John, Andrew finds this boy and he brings him to Jesus. And I'm sure that because these guys were guys like all of us, I'm sure he came before Jesus and he's like, he didn't want to be the one to be like, Jesus, we don't have anything. So he finds this kid, which you think about it, out of thousands of people, one little boy has one little lunch that his mom packed up. There's no mention in any of the Gospels about this boy being with his mom. Like, just think about that for a minute. Like, this mom was like, packed him lunch, wrote his name on it, said, go check out this guy, Jesus. And like, we won't even let our kids play out front, right? Like, this mom like sent him with these crowds. Andrew comes with this little boy and says, like, Jesus, here you go. And I'm sure there was sarcasm in his voice. Like, all right, Jesus, you didn't want to send him back to the villages? Here you go. You got this little boy, couple little fish, couple loaves of bread. Like, I know you turned water into wine, but let's see what you can do with this, Jesus. And Jesus is like, oh, I got this. Give me that little sack lunch. And he does something no one would have saw coming. Jesus has two resources to feed thousands, right? A young boy. Imagine just being that boy, the only one with a meal, and Jesus asks him for it. He's probably first thinking as a young boy, like, who's this guy taking me to Jesus? Why is he trying to take my lunch money? And we go to Jesus and Jesus says, can I have that? He gives it to Jesus. And Jesus uses this little young boy to do an amazing thing, which again is a narrative we see all throughout scripture, that God uses little things to do amazing things, to do huge things. We see it with Samson when he kills thousands of Philistines with the jawbone of a donkey. We see it with David when he slays the giant Goliath with a small stone. We see it in a young teenage girl who gives birth to the Messiah and Savior of the world. Like, God constantly is in the business of taking little things and doing significant things. And then the second resource Jesus uses is a couple fish and five hamburger buns of bread. And he goes on to feed thousands. So how do we respond to this miracle? Like, it's a great story. But how do we respond to this a few thousand years removed from this? I would first tell you this: bring what you have to Jesus. Bring what you have to Jesus. You may take inventory. You may look at your life. You may look at your finances. You may look at your gifts.
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5: 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I got the second half. 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
20: Well, sure enough, Jehu still has more to do. That Ahab and Jezebel, and primarily Ahab, he had multiple wives, he has 70 sons. Now, that's you got to have a lot of wives to have 70 sons. And they are the rightful heirs to the throne. Well, he has to get rid of them, but he knows he can't get them all himself. That would take forever. So he sends a letter out to all the leaders of Israel, and he's like, guys, you have in hiding all 70 sons. So here's how we're going to roll this. I'm a man that fights, so let's do this. You pick your best one. You pick your best one, let's go to war. We'll fight for the throne. Let's do this. Well, they know no one's going to take this guy on. So they write him a letter back. We're good. We like you. And he's like, okay, so if you're on my team, send out another letter. If you're on my team, I want every one of their heads in a basket on my doorstep tomorrow morning. Yee. Right? What a creepy UPS run that was. You know what I'm saying? Is that box bleeding? Is that what is that? Sure enough, the next morning, 70 heads. Now you got to remember, this is not just adult men. This is all boys. Doesn't matter if they're babies, doesn't matter if they're kids, doesn't matter anything. They're all slaughtered, right? And so now he's like, great, got those down, but you know what? I'm not done cleaning up. He ends up killing all the great men that were attached to Ahab. He ends up killing all the friends of Ahab. He ends up killing all the priests that Ahab had. And along the way, grabs another leader and says, quote, come with me and see my zeal for the Lord. He's just fired up for God. And he's like, we're clearing house. He even says this, quote, know that there will be no words that fall to the earth from God, which the Lord spoke concerning the house of Ahab, for Yahweh has done what he said by his servant Elijah. This guy knows his prophecy. He's saying one by one, clicking it off. He's wiping people out. He's like, this is what God wants. And he still has more to do. Pick up the story in 2 Kings 10:18. 2 Kings 10:18. Y'all still with me?
21: Yep.
20: All right, good. Here we go. 2 Kings 10:18. I need you to listen to this one. This will start bending your mind a little. Then Jehu assembled all the people and said to them, Ahab, the terrible king, served Baal, the false god, a little, but Jehu, I, will serve him much. You're like, whoa, I'm sorry, what did you just say? Did you say you're going to serve another god more? Next line. Now, therefore, call to me all the priests of Baal, all his worshipers, all his priests. Let none be missing. I've got a great sacrifice to offer to Baal. Whoever's missing shall not live. But Jehu did it with cunning in order to destroy the worshipers of Baal. Jehu ordered, sanctify a solemn assembly for Baal, so they proclaimed it. And he sent throughout all Israel, and all the worshipers of Baal came, so there was not a man left who did not come. They entered the temple, and the temple was filled from one end to the other. And he said to them who was in charge of wardrobe, bring out the vestments for all the worshipers of Baal. In other words, I want everybody wearing Baal gear. I only want Baal people here. So they brought out vestments, and Jehu went into the house of Baal with another guy, and he said to the worshipers, now I want you to search carefully and make sure there is no servant of Yahweh here among you. I only want, it's a Baal party. I only want Baal people here, right? So they search and get everybody out. Then they went in to offer sacrifices and burnt offerings. Now Jehu had stationed 80 men outside and said, any one of you that lets one of these guys escape, I'll kill you. Tough boss, yeah? So as soon as he made an end of the offering, of offering the burnt offering, Jehu said to the guard and to the officers, go in and kill them all. So they put him to the sword. Then the guard and the officers cast them out and went into the inner room of the house of Baal. They brought out the pillar that was in the temple and they burned it. They demolished the pillar of Baal. They demolished the temple of Baal and they made it a latrine to this day. That's called closing it up. Thus Jehu wiped out Baal from Israel. Man, sounds like a good godly guy to me. Right? What are you going to do with that? The dude lied, right? Hey, man, I'm super into Baal. How about you guys all come? We'll have a big Baal party. It'll be awesome. No, it won't. You're going to kill them all. Deception, murder. It's interesting. It says in the next verse, Jehu did have his faults. Jehu did not turn aside from the sins of Jeroboam, the son of Nebat, which made Israel to sin. That is the golden calves that were in Bethel and Dan. What was his fault? He didn't do enough destruction. He still left more stuff. He's probably looking and going, man, that's old school. Nobody's into that stuff anyway. Who cares? It was important to God. So he didn't destroy enough. Look at the next phrase. And the Lord Yahweh said to Jehu, because you have done well in carrying out what is right in my eyes and have done to the house of Ahab according to all that was in my heart, your sons of the fourth generation shall sit on the throne of Israel. What are you going to do with that? I mean, that's pretty much your best king of the north. There you go. There's your good guy. Complicated, though, yeah? I mean, it's not what you would have assumed, that somebody would be anointed to go out and slaughter a bunch of people. And how do we handle that kind of stuff, right? I mean, you've asked that question of yourself, right? What about the campaign for the promised land? I mean, you get the idea that it was a judgment on God and he was rooting people out and he needed Israel to be kind of his hammer to do that. It wasn't them just stealing land. But still, I mean, they were killing men, women, children. I mean, there was all kinds of brutal stuff that went on. And so what we tend to do is we grab that and we go, yep, it's different God of the Old Testament. Well, Jesus is nice. I'm not sure you understand who Jesus is. You see, Jesus Christ is the commander of the armies of Yahweh. He's the one with the sword that walked up to Joshua. He's the angel of the Lord that brought in slaughter. He's the one that rides on the white horse with victory, with eyes of flaming fire. Oh, our God is not a wimp. And I'll tell you this, when you're praying about your enemies, you want the warrior God, right? But he's really sweet to you, his kids. What do we do with this? Y'all, I don't tend towards extremism. That's not my personality. My extremists tend to be black and white. Okay, I am not black and white. There is nothing about me that is about black and white. I am Mr. Gray. Right? Everything's gray, and here's why. Because black and white seems way too oversimplified for me. I don't understand that. Because I see detail. And when I see detail, I start going, whoa, hold on. You keep saying that this is right, but only this part is right. Not this, but this, not this, but this, right? I'm an analytical person. I analyze all that stuff, and some of it just doesn't seem right to me. So please don't ever come to me and go, which camp are you in? I don't play the camp game. Right? Well, what are you? The other day, I was asked, I was just picking up chicken wings, right? I was hanging out at Wingstop, and somebody recognized me at Wingstop. We got in the conversation. He said, I don't mean to pry in anything, and I know this is a little bit hard, and he was a super nice young man. And he's like, so would you say that you're more Republican or Democrat? And I was like, oh, you don't want me to get started. I said, don't even start with me. I said, because everyone keeps trying to play camp games with me. Which team are you on? Oh, I'm not on anybody's team. Unless it's Jesus, I'm not on the team. What I am, amen. What I'm interested in is selecting out, because when I look at that, somebody's going to go, well, how do you feel about this issue? And I'm going to go, how long do you have? Because I don't think of things in black and white. I think of things in detail. So I start going, well, I'll tell you what, here's what's wrong with this ticket. I'll go, bing, bing, bing, bing. I like this, this, this, this, this, all this stuff is garbage. This stuff right here, totally anti-Jesus. I like this over here. And then we'll start talking about the complications of the issues. And nothing is so easy and clear to me. I'm the type of guy that you're going to come up to me, and I'm probably going to see your point of view. That's just how God built me. But I cannot deny the times that God needed to clean things up when they went too far, and he did viciously. He would never have asked a person like me, because I would have hemmed and hawed. I can't do that. He wiped out people, shut things down, crushed opposition, right? I mean, he did that kind of stuff, and it was his idea. You always think, well, maybe he went rogue. No, that was God's will. How do you do that? What do you do with that? How come we're not doing that stuff today, right? You got this horrific person that goes into a mosque and shoots up and kills 50 people in New Zealand, in Christchurch, New Zealand. What's wrong with you? Well, I don't like the way that they stand. Okay, so let's get back into the extremism stuff. So are we supposed to go out and just dominate this world, and we just start attacking and killing and anyone that doesn't agree with us? Is that what we're doing? Because I'm not seeing that that's what we're doing. So what changed? You guys, there's a very easy answer for it. Everything is about king and kingdom. I'm not playing around with this whole year of the king thing. This is legitimate. Everything rides on kings and kingdoms. Who's the king of your life? If it's you, it's going to go one way. If it's God, it's going to go another way. But it's not just the king. We have the same king of the Old Testament and New Testament. Then what changed? The kingdom. Same king, different kingdom. How do we know that? Because Jesus said it different. Here we go. You all remember when he walks in, he goes, "The kingdom of heaven is among you." He's like, here we go. We got a whole different thing going on. Why? What changed? In the Old Testament, God was working with an earthly kingdom. He had earthly people in an earthly place fighting earthly enemies. And so sure enough, he operated is his extreme holiness demand, his extreme purity demand. He came in strong and started wiping out everybody because it was a physical kingdom. By the time Jesus walks in, there is no physical kingdom. Rome runs everything. There's no Israel. And Jesus said, you know what? We're done with that. Will I ultimately do renewal with the nation of Israel? Yes, but that's not what I'm talking about right now. What I'm talking about is we have a whole different kingdom. We have a whole different contract. We have a whole different covenant in my blood. Check this out. Y'all remember when Jesus was in the Garden of Gethsemane? Right? And he's getting arrested, because that was a whole thing. Judas's kiss and all that stuff. You remember that? And he's going to get arrested. Well, they physically grab Jesus to take him away and arrest him. And Peter lost his mind, right? Peter takes out his sword, which, by the way, side note, out of all disciples who are allowed to carry a sword, he should not be one of them. Do you understand what I'm talking about? I trust a sword with Thaddeus. I trust the sword with Matthew. Anybody but Peter. Don't give Peter a sword. Well, sure enough, he gave Peter a sword. So Peter loses his mind, and he's thinking physical protection. So he pulls out his sword and swings at the nearest guy, who dodges and just gets his ear cut off, right? And what does Jesus say? Check this out. This is how Matthew says it. Jesus said, "Put your sword back in its place, for all who take the sword will die by the sword. Do you think that I cannot appeal to my Father and he will at once send me more than 12 legions of angels?" What was his point? Dude, that's not what we're doing here. Do you really think that I can't defend myself? Man, if we're trying to do a physical kingdom, dude, I'll just annihilate everybody. Man, here's the deal. One angel in the Old Testament kills 140,000 Assyrians. I can drop down thousands of them in 1 second. And you're going to protect me. Peter, you have no idea what we're talking about. We're not doing that anymore. This is not a fighting people thing. People aren't our enemy. We got three enemies: the world, the flesh, the devil. That's it. It's not people. We're not attacking people. We're not going after and trying to force our way and bully our way through the world. That's not how we're doing this. As a matter of fact, if you remember in the story, Luke records, it says Jesus said, "No more of this." And he touched the man's ear and did what? He healed it. He was like, "No, we're healers now. When we're coming to people, we're healers. When it comes to ideologies, we're ferocious. But when it comes to people, we heal them. He's not our problem. Would you turn with me to John 18:33? John 18:33, that's in the New Testament. Go to the right in your Bibles. You're going to hit Matthew, Mark, Luke, and John. We're going to be at the back end of that. John chapter 18 is page 904 in the Bibles under the seat in front of you if you want to grab that. John 18:33. Jesus was on trial and he was talking with a governor who had the power over life and death, a guy named Pilate. Y'all remember this part of the story? So right before he dies, he has this conversation. It says, so Pilate entered his headquarters again, and he called Jesus and said, are you the king of the Jews? Once again, he knows it's always about kings, and it's always about kingdoms. Because here's his perspective. Dude, I represent Rome. I'm the authority here. Do I have a problem with you? Is that what we're doing? Are you and I having a problem? Do I need to worry about you leading a rebellion? Are you the king of the Jews? Is that what we're doing? So it's now Jews against Romans and what, you're going to lead it? Do I need to get my warriors in here? What kind of play are you trying to make here? Because I know that whoever the king is going to have a problem with my king, Caesar. So are you the king of the Jews? Jesus' response said, are you saying this of your own accord? Did somebody else tell you about me? Jesus isn't answering the question. Pilate answered, what do you think? I'm a Jew? Your own nation and your own chief priest delivered you over to me. So what have you done? And Jesus answered, my kingdom is not of this world. If my kingdom were of this world, my servants would be fighting that I might be delivered over to the Jews. But my kingdom is not of this world. That's pretty clear. He's like, you and I, we don't have a problem. Trust me, if I had a problem with you, you would go away. You and I don't have a problem. You see, my whole warfare is a revolution of the heart. I'm going way deeper than territory. I want everyone's heart on my side. I'm looking for radical surrender. I'm looking for complete adherence to the kingdom of God. So do I have a problem with you? I guess a better question is, Pilate, do you have a problem with me? I'm the king of all creation. You got a problem with that? You run this little land. I run everything. I don't have a physical kingdom. It's interesting because we have a hard time with that because we look over at Jesus and we're like, oh, but he was so nice. Let me tell you a story. Many years ago, we had a pastor here on staff, a buddy of mine, and his name was Justin Pritchard. I guess it still is Justin Pritchard. Pastor Justin, he told a story that I'll never forget. He said, when I was in boot camp, he said, I was in the Army, and there were drill instructors, and they were just mean, nasty guys. But there was this one guy that was, he was super cool. He was, like, strong, and he's just a great guy, but he, like, had this calm demeanor about him, and he was tough as nails, but he was fair. Well, everyone else was gone, and he was in charge of us, and we thought, we should screw around because it's only him. So we ended up messing around that night. Well, the next day, he lined us up, and he said, don't you ever mistake kindness for weakness. And he just ripped him apart. What was his whole point? So what, I got to bully you for you to respect me? Is that the problem? Is that what you need? Just because I'm nice to you, you think you can turn around and walk over me? Oh, no. I am strong and I am nice. You need to respect that. But that's our problem, is that we keep thinking that just because someone is nice, that somehow they're not a strong person. Jesus is the strongest man that ever walked the planet. He's the one that would weep like great drops of blood, going to a horrific death where he takes on the sin of the world onto his own shoulders that we might live. You have no idea what that means. And he does it for us. And he'd do it again. You want to talk about strong? You want to talk about extreme? Oh, our Jesus has always been extreme. The difference is the kingdom changed. Now he's fighting a whole different way. I want to tell you how God gets ferocious today. You want to talk about what ticks him off? You want to get Jesus mad? Here we go. Here's his verse. Whoever receives a little one in my name receives me, but whoever causes one of these little ones who believe in me to sin, it'd be better for him to tie a great millstone around his neck and drown in the depths of the sea. Don't you ever hurt my children. You mess with their minds, you mess with their hearts, you're messing with me, and I'll come after you. Jesus isn't playing about that stuff. He says, you want to talk about radical? Let's talk about a radical inside change. Let's talk about temptation. Your right hand causes you to sin, cut it off. Your right foot caused you to sin, cut it off. Your right eye caused you to sin, gouge it out. I'd rather you be maimed than go to hell. You want to play extremism? Let's play extremism. You keep saying that it's easy, right? No, it's only because you're looking at the wrong stuff. You keep looking at the outside. You keep thinking that if you clean up the outside, then people won't give you heat. But if you clean up the outside and you don't clean up on the inside, the garbage is still flowing. Too many people in the church today, right? You look so good on the outside. You got it all nailed down, but the hatred in your heart is still there. Nothing got renovated. You're no different than you were 20 years ago. You just look better. I got to let you know that that doesn't impress Jesus at all. And this is the weird thing. We keep yelling at the world to have them clean up their outside. What are you doing? Clean up the outside? Who cares about the outside? We care about the inside. Jesus is still extreme, right? You want to hear a list of what he's extreme about? Here we go. He said, I want you to viciously protect church unity. You don't get to squirrel out and do your own thing. I want you to forgive everything that people do to you, no matter how you feel. I want you to shield your marriages from your own selfishness. I want you to block any chance of money becoming a god in your life. I want you to aggressively advance the kingdom of God. I want you to grip your identity in Christ firmly. I want you to resist judging other people. I want you to pray ferociously. I want you to forsake all other religions and become hardcore sold-out Christians. I want you to guard your heart and mind from the pollution of an unbelieving world. I want you to give God the role of retaliation even when your heart is burning for revenge. I want you to radically love your enemies. I want you to give till it hurts to the poor. And I want you to fight fear and anxiety because I'm protecting you. Jesus has always been radical. The problem is we don't take seriously what he's serious about. He's serious about heart transformation. He's serious about total surrender. That's what matters to him. Everything else is just details. Because if you can get the right inside, it comes outside. And eventually it's going to make a difference in our behavior. But that's the last thing that will change. Can I have the prayer team come on up here? Y'all, next week, we're going to launch a series into Elisha. We're still on the King series, but we got a 3-part series on Elisha where we're going to talk about miracles and everything amazing and all that stuff. It's crazy. You can't miss that stuff. But right now, we're going to close this service with something very important. Remember I told you at the beginning that the Holy Spirit would be talking to you? What's he been saying? Because I want to pray for a very specific group of people. I want to pray for the people that the Holy Spirit was talking to you about radical change in you. What do I mean by radical change? I mean like radical reformation of a dead marriage. I'm talking about a radical breaking of addiction. I'm talking about a radical releasing of your past. I'm talking about radical forgiveness of an abuser. I'm talking about a radical change in your identity, about who you really are. Now, you'll know if the Holy Spirit is talking to you when another part of you rises up and goes, oh, shoot, I can never do that. You're right. With man, it is impossible. But what does the Bible say? With God, all things are possible. What we want to do is we want to pray for you. If you right now are being asked, and you don't need to tell anybody what it is, that's between you and God. If you right now are being called to extreme change inside you, I just want you to stand up. We're going to pray for you. Stand up wherever you're at. Once again, we're going to be with you. You don't need to tell us what it is. It's personal. It's private. Okay, anybody else? Here's what I need us to do. What you need, you had the boldness to stand up. What our job as your family is to surround you with power and strength and encouragement. And we're going to do that right now. Can I have everyone else stand and gather around each and every one of these people? Gather around, lay your hands on them gently. We're going to pray. Every one of us, I need us to pray with all of our heart for our brothers and sisters. They would not have stood up if it wasn't a big deal. And it is our job to defend them, that their burden would be carried by us as well. So we're going to pray breakthrough in their lives. You ready to go? All right, here we go. Heavenly Father, we lift up our brothers and sisters that stood before you, that God, that they felt a whisper by you and they were bold enough to say, yes, God, I want it. But Lord, they don't know how to do it. And so right now, in the name of Jesus Christ of Nazareth, we pray, Holy Spirit, you would overwhelm them, that you would fill them up, that every part that has been emptied out by pain would be filled with your power. We pray right now, Lord, that they would begin, that right now their shoulders would get stronger, that, Lord, that their weight would get lighter, that, Father, that pack that they're carrying would be cut off in Jesus' name, that, Lord, that even their mind would begin to be remapped and redesigned, and they'd have new thoughts and new dreams and new hopes and new beliefs, and, God, that they would begin to break from addiction and they would begin to break from pain, that, Lord, that which mastered them before will not master them anymore. God, we are praying for relationship reconciliation. We're praying for hope to be restored once again. We're praying for the enemy to be shoved away. We are praying for a defending, a blocking over them. That, Lord, when they walk out of here, they've never been more full of the Holy Spirit than right now. And so we pray, God, more upon them, anoint them with your very own hand. Holy Spirit, touch their heart and begin to warm it by the power of your Spirit and show them you can do this because you're not alone. You are not going to fight this battle. I will fight this battle for you, you say. And therefore, we trust in you. And we are just saying that we stood up only because we knew we had to. And therefore, your calling is your enabling. God, we believe you. We trust you. We don't know what it looks like to live different. We don't know what it looks like to let go of that identity. We don't know what it looks like to forgive. But God, when you pour out so much love and grace and forgiveness into our life, Lord, would you fill us up so much that it's only natural to forgive? That God, we are overflowing with your love and your power and your freedom. In the name of Jesus, we pray. Amen.
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5: It all comes down to faith. Hey there, my name is Mike. Thank you so much for listening to 710 AM at 105.7 FM, The Word. 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
3: All the great people that are used by God in the Bible have letdown moments. You should know that. For every time the Lord inspires you, you feel encouraged and pumped. Don't be surprised when the enemy tries to take the wind out of your sails.
22: Pastor Brett Metter with an encouraging word.
3: Paul would say, for our light affliction is but for a moment, but it works for us a far more exceeding eternal weight in glory. And that's what you have to remember when you're going through those times. Hang on, because the Lord's going to continue to use you, as he will Paul here.
22: After his dramatic conversion, Paul wasted no time proclaiming Jesus as the Son of God, astonishing those who knew his former life. In Acts chapter 9, it's a transformed man we see boldly preaching Christ and a church strengthened through God's work. Pastor Brett Metter notes how this passage reminds us that God works mightily through those who trust him with today's word.
3: Acts chapter 9, just a quick recap, Saul. We saw him, you know, in Acts chapter 7, where he was holding the clothing and consenting to the death of Stephen, the first Christian martyr. And then, you know, persecution in the church, really led by Saul himself. He wasn't just imprisoning people. He was beating up people and killing them even, and imprisoning them if they were Christians. And so we saw as he was pursuing, you know, slaughtering and murder, headed toward Damascus, the Lord knocked him down and had an interaction with him. Saul, Saul, why do you persecute me? Saul says, you know, who art thou, Lord? And he says, I'm Jesus, the one you're persecuting. And then he says, Lord, what would you have me to do? And so then the Lord gives him just some brief, go to Damascus, and I'll tell you what to do when you get there. Very brief instructions, but he ends up in a guy's house, just some dude named Judas. And the Lord speaks to Ananias, lived down the street, and said, Ananias, go to Straight Street and go to the house where Judas lives. And I want you to meet up Paul there and touch him, have him receive his sight. If you remember, Ananias was like, Lord, he's the guy that's killing people. Are you sure? And the Lord says, yes, I'm sure. He's going to be a mighty vessel, you know, used by the Lord to further the gospel. And so now Saul has a decision. Do you believe this Jesus as the Lord or do you not? Do you accept him as Lord or not? This is like a quick decision. Look at verse 6, though. It says, and he, trembling and astonished, said, Lord, what will thou have me to do? Well, that brings us to verse 20. And it says there, verse 20, and straightway he preached Christ in the synagogues that he is the Son of God. Why is Saul able to just go into the synagogue and preach? Like, how did he get the backstage pass for that? The answer, remember, he was a Pharisee of Pharisees. If you were a big shot Pharisee, you could walk up to any synagogue in Israel, and whoever was higher on the tier of Phariseeism, they would have greater authority. So Paul was way up there, schooled by Gamaliel. So he could just walk into a synagogue and like, oh, Saul of Tarsus is here. Give him the floor, you know, give him the mic. And so he'd get up there. But this is what would shock people. The one who was killing Christians just a few minutes earlier, now he's preaching what? Well, it tells us here he preached Christ in the synagogues, that he is the Son of God. So 1 minute, Saul is persecuting the church, and the next minute, he's preaching Jesus in a synagogue. Now, there is an interesting question that some people believe there was a gap between verse 20 and verses 23. Somewhere in there, Paul, Saul, as he's called, took some time away, and you might be shocked, a lot of time, 8 to 13 years, somewhere in that category, he was gone. And where did he go? Well, we know a little bit about this from Galatians chapter 1. Paul explains this. He says, neither went I up to Jerusalem. Remember, he got saved in Damascus. So he didn't go to Jerusalem to them which were apostles before me, but I went into Arabia and returned again to Damascus. Then after 3 years, I went up to Jerusalem to see Peter and abode with him 15 days. So we know that Paul was in the deserts of Arabia for some years. But somewhere, I just wanted to mark this section of verses, you know, 20 through 23. Somewhere in here, he did take some time, perhaps, to go out, at least for a few years, to not get a doctrine of divinity somewhere, but a doctorate of the desert. I think that's what Paul gets. The Lord's going to use this time. But before he could become Paul the apostle, right now he's just the preacher, before he could become Paul the apostle, he'd have to spend 8 to 12 years as Saul the unknown in the backside of the wilderness. That's kind of good to know. Well, verse 21, it says, but all that heard him were amazed and said, is not this he that destroyed them which called on this name in Jerusalem and came hither for that intent, that he might bring them bound to the chief priests? But Saul increased the more in strength and confounded the Jews which dwelt at Damascus, proving that this is very Christ. Remember, the word Christ is the Messiah, that Jesus, he's proven that Jesus is the Messiah, the foretold Messiah of the Jews. So in this case, he's not Paul the Apostle. You might say Paul the Apologist. If you know what apologists do, it's a practice of defending a religious faith through reasoned argumentation and discourse. That's what he's doing. He's arguing with these guys about that Jesus is the Messiah of the Jewish Hebrew Bible. And by the way, we're going to see a theme here. Paul's going to spend a lot of time trying to convince the Jews that Jesus is the Messiah, but that really wouldn't be his calling. What would be Paul's primary calling? Yeah, he's going to be the missionary to the Gentile people, even though you're going to see it his whole life. But I want to minister to the Jews. And every time he does that, he almost gets killed. Maybe you know the Lord's not in that if you're, you know, every time you go do your ministry, like they're stoning you to death over and over again, or, you know, those kinds of things. So we're going to see that. How do the religious leaders respond to Paul? Well, we pick that up in verse 23. It says, and after that many days were fulfilled, that the Jews took counsel to kill him. I'd say that's a tough response to Paul's sermons. Kill him! I've had a few people say that to me on my sermons, but not like this. But verse 24, but their laying await was known of Saul, and they watched the gates day and night to kill him. Then the disciples took him by night and led him down by the wall in a basket. You know, I've always kind of chuckled at this. Because I tend to wonder, like, you know, what do you do if you're Paul the Apostle and you're all excited? I'm saved, man. I'm going to go preach the gospel. And you preach the gospel and you're just hoping that everybody's going to get saved. You're going to have a Holy Ghost happening. You're going to be the next Billy Graham. It's going to be awesome. But that night, what is he doing? Wonder what's going through Saul's mind when he's in the basket being lowered. Like, what's he thinking? I'm such a loser. I was going to do great things for the kingdom. I was going to launch new ministries. I was going to, but you know, the phrase here is interesting. Let down. Have you ever been let down in ministry where you're just kind of like, bummer. I had such high hopes that I was going to do great things. And you find your life is a letdown. That, you know, all the great people that are used by God in the Bible have letdown moments. You should know that. And sometimes you get deflated or bummed out. Man, this is something I had to learn as a young child. I remember I got saved when I was 5. But I had a real, I don't know how to explain it, but sort of a, you know, when you're a little kid, you get saved kind of because your parents are Christians and they convince you very easily that you're a sinner and you need to be saved. So I accepted Jesus very easily. My mom didn't have to do much convincing. Brett, do you know you're a sinner? Yes. Then you need your sins forgiven. Accept Jesus. Okay. And there, as I ate my peanut butter jelly sandwich, I accepted Jesus with my mom. But it was when I was 9, I went off, speaking of summer camp, I went off to summer camp. But at that camp, there, we were having a church camp, and it was a blast, fun summer

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1: And one of the staff people said, is your parents going to pick you up? I said, I don't know. And they said, well, good luck. And they drove off. Like it was back in the 70s, so it was, you that were that age know what I'm talking about. They didn't care about children in those days. But I was sitting there and thought, man, what am I going to do? Well, finally, this one lady came out of the church. She was the church accountant of all people. And she said, man, do you need to call your mom? So I'm like, yes, please. And so I went into the office and I finally got to my mom. And my mom said, oh, Brett, I'm so glad you called. Our car broke down. I can't get to you right now. And your dad's, I can't reach him. He's at work. So she said, I know it's hot and it's about a 5-mile, but can you walk from the church to our house at home? So I'm there with my suitcase and my sleeping bag and I'm walking down in 100-degree weather, sweating. And I find myself just like deflated spiritually. I just remember, oh, I wanted to tell my parents how the Lord met me at camp. And I just had this revival in my heart and I was so excited. And I'm just walking, you know. Well, long story short, I finally make it to where in front of our driveway, there was about a mile straight stretch. And then our driveway was just at the far end of that. And I remember going around the corner and I could see one more mile, the straight stretch. And I was starting to get excited. So I picked it up, started running. I'm running with my sleeping bag and with my little suitcase and running, 9-year-old Brett. Well, then suddenly I heard and saw something that caused some concern. Do you guys remember the little Datsun pickups, the little tiny ones? Datsun, it used to be Nissan for you young people. This little brownish, goldish colored Datsun pickup. And I saw it and I heard the motor. It was just ripping toward me. And then I saw this guy sitting in the window of the Datsun. And they're coming straight toward me. And I'm watching it. I hear the motor. And I see this guy. And he's got something. I'm like, what are they doing? And sure enough, they threw something at me. And it hit me right here in the shoulder. And that's the last thing I remember for a few minutes. I literally just, it just like knocked the wind out of me. It kind of knocked me out for a second. I'm laying on the ground. And I look down. And I got this gross stuff all over me. What it was a big, huge kind of rotten peach that he had thrown at me. And the peach splattered all over me. So I'm now sticky and hot. And I look down. I'm not kidding. I'm wearing a tank top. And there's this peach pit stuck in my skin. I literally had to like pick it out of my skin. And then it started bleeding. And so I'm bleeding and I'm dripping with this sticky stuff. And my sleeping bag's dripping and everything. I remember at 9 years old, I remember never having been that angry. Like as a 9-year-old, I was angry. Now, once you get to the end of our driveway, is a 1/4 mile and it's up a big steep hill. So I start walking, but just then as I start walking up the hill, I hear something I think wonderful. It's my dad's truck. He's coming home from work. And my dad drives by and he rolls down the window and he doesn't even barely slow down. He says, hey, Brett, I can't wait to hear about camp. And he just kept driving. And I was there, you know, bleeding. And so I finally got up the hill to my parents' house and man, I just kind of was a puddle. But one of the things my parents always did is used every opportunity for a learning moment. And this was one of the true lessons that has been helpful for me. And hopefully it's helpful for you too. For every time the Lord inspires you, you go away from a retreat or a service or a time where you're fellowshipping with other believers and man, you feel encouraged and pumped. Don't be surprised when the enemy tries to take the wind out of your sails. You shouldn't be shocked when you feel a resistance. In fact, sometimes I've realized when things are going smooth and smooth sailing, I kind of wonder, am I even being effective spiritually? Because when things are smooth, I wonder, am I doing anything of value? It's when you're serving the Lord and when you're actually making a difference in the things of the kingdom, don't be surprised when you get kind of that resistance and feel let down or bummed out or blue or hurt or wounded. I think there's a lot of people, because they didn't have parents like mine, they get wounded and then they just talk about church hurt and say, I was hurt in the ministry and I can't do it because I don't like Christians. And instead of saying, no, that's just the enemy trying to derail me from what God really wants me to do. I'm so thankful I had parents who taught me that very early because it happens even to this day. For every great thing the Lord's doing at AC Creek, there's always challenges. And you feel like Paul sitting in a basket. A letdown in ministry. But, you know, Paul would say later, and this is true in 2 Corinthians chapter 4, verse 17,

0: 15, Paul would say, for our light affliction is but for a moment, but it works for us a far more exceeding eternal weight in glory. I mean, that's what you have to remember when you're going through those times being hit by a peach or let down in a basket. It's just a light affliction, just for a moment, and then hang on, because the Lord's going to continue to use you, as he will Paul here. But we pick it up there in verse 26. It says, and when Saul was come to Jerusalem, he essayed to join himself to the disciples, but they were all afraid of him and believed not that he was a disciple. Can you imagine what was going through? Oh, he's faking like he's a Christian so that he can find out who all the Christians are and then round us all up and murder us or put us all in prison. Like, they're afraid of him. And this is interesting because it makes you think Peter and John might just be part of this team that are saying, yeah, we're not going to say hi to Paul, the apostle. We're not going to see him. But they're afraid of him. So he's sort of rejected right up until verse 27. But Barnabas, now we're meeting a new guy, Barnabas took him and besought him to the apostles and declared unto them how he had seen the Lord in the way and that he had spoken to him and how he had preached boldly at Damascus in the name of Jesus and was with them coming in and going out at Jerusalem. And he spake boldly in the name of the Lord Jesus and disputed against the Grecians, but they went about to slay him, which when the brethren knew, they brought him down to Caesarea and sent him forth to Tarsus. Then had the churches rest throughout all Judea and Galilee and Samaria, and were edified, and walking in the fear of the Lord, and in the comfort of the Holy Ghost, and were multiplied. So now there's a time of peace and multiplication in the church, no longer Paul going around trying to kill everybody, and they're at rest. But don't you love how Barnabas is the guy who sort of brings everything to a sort of a sense of calm? And does anybody remember, what does Barnabas mean? Anybody remember? Son of encouragement or consolation. Thank God for people like Ananias and Barnabas, who will welcome people to the family of God, and just through a simple friendship. How I've learned to value people in the Church of Jesus Christ that are these people that will just put their arm around you and say, Brother Saul, like Ananias did, or Barnabas, while everybody else is freaked out. Yeah, we don't believe him. He's a liar and we don't trust him. Barnabas, Mr. Son of Consolation, comes up and says, nope, we're going to accept this guy. And it's Barnabas that brings Saul to John and Peter and the rest of the disciples. Barnabas is the guy who does that. And we're going to see Barnabas fulfill this role over and over again. It's his gifting. We're going to perhaps talk more about that as we get into the book of Acts. What's your gifting? Barnabas is Mr. Son of Consolation. He's always consoling and encouraging, what you got to love. In verse 29, we saw that he was disputing against the Grecians. Who else disputed against the Grecians? Well, if you recall, that was Stephen there earlier in Acts chapter 6 and 7. And now Saul is picking up where Stephen left off. This is Saul talking to Gentiles. When he was doing that, he's doing what God wanted him to do. And I love how God sort of replaces Stephen, who is ministering to the Grecians. Now the Lord says, oh, Stephen's in heaven now, so we'll get Paul to do it. And that's one thing we see in ministry, is the Lord is able to replace people that are dying or gone, or whenever the Spirit moves, there's always someone else the Lord raises up. That's something that we should note in the book of Acts. The churches have rest in verse 29. They have rest throughout all Judea, Galilee, and Samaria. Was that only because Saul was no longer persecuting the church? One thing you have to remember, that there's still the high priest in Jerusalem that still hate Christians. But there's something that many scholars talk about, especially if you know history, that happened during this moment in history. We know exactly something that took place in this time that is probably why the church had a sort of a respite or a break from the persecution that Paul was starting. It's not just because Paul was no longer persecuting, but there was something else that was happening. It was a little dude named Caligula. Did any of you study Caligula in school? If you've studied Caligula, he was a bad dude, really wicked guy, to say the least. And one of the things Caligula wanted to do right at this time of history was he wanted to put his image. Remember, by this time, these emperors of Rome thought of themselves as deity. So Caligula said, okay, down there in Judea and Jerusalem, I want my image set up in the temple in Jerusalem. Now, if you can imagine, what do you think the Jews thought of that, having an image of a Roman emperor? This is something, remember Pontius Pilate, we talked about him marching up to the Temple Mount with his golden standards, the eagles and whatever. Do you remember what happened when the Jews, what did the Jews do? Does anyone remember? They laid their necks on the ground and said, chop our heads off. We'd rather be killed than to let you bring your dumb Roman gods and standards and gold images. You know, kill us, is what they said. And Pontius Pilate had to back off because he was trying to not make war against the Jews. He was trying to just, you know, cool things down. Fast forward to now this period in time, not that long after Pontius Pilate made that huge error. Now Caligula is making the same error. And because of that, in this season, the Jews focused all their attention on what was happening with Caligula. And so most scholars believe this is one of the main reasons why the church had room to flourish and persecution was sort of put on hold. The priests, the high priest and the Sanhedrin, they had their hands full with Rome and Caligula, so they weren't persecuting the church. So question, during a time of rest, what should the church be doing? You know, this is something that I think you and I should talk about, because I wonder if persecution's coming someday again in the world, in America. You know, we see Christians around the world being persecuted, and we sort of forget that. But could persecution be coming our way? We've had 250 years of religious liberty here in the United States, and we've kind of forgotten what persecution's like. But I could see handwriting on the wall. Even our, you know, neighbors to the north in Canada, Christians are feeling even a little more persecution than we are. And we could be following pretty shortly thereafter. So what should we be doing in our 250 years of peace and prosperity as Christians? I think that we might want to think about that. What did the church do during their time of peace that's mentioned here in Acts 9? Building up, edifying each other. They were learning and searching the scriptures and talking about the scriptures. They were praying and fasting. They were doing what they were called to do as a church. And I think it was during this time they were being prepared for the 10 waves of Roman persecution that would come historically right after this. And they'd be horrible. That's where Fox's Book of Martyrs, you start reading what happened to the church in the end of first century into the third and fourth century. It was horrifying persecution. But I think that's what readied them for what was about to come.
1: 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All right, Pastor Brett is here now, and as we continue looking at the Acts of the Apostles here on Today's Word, things are starting to get interesting with the early church's primary persecutor, and that's Saul. He's now been converted to being a Jesus follower, having his name changed to Paul. And Brett, he's getting ready to prepare for his future ministry in support of the church, right?
2: Yeah, Kurt, I think that Saul's conversion is one of the greatest testimonies of God's grace in the whole Bible. You know, here's a man who hated Christians, persecuted the church, was even standing there approving of Stephen's death, you know, which we went over. And yet Jesus meets him on the road to Damascus and his life changes. I think there's people that feel like they're too far gone, that God could never redeem them. Boy, just read about Paul. If God can forgive Paul, then he can forgive me and you. And not only forgive us, but then he used Paul in a beautiful way. Nobody is beyond the reach of God's grace. 2 Corinthians 5:17 says, if any man be in Christ, he is a new creature. And I believe that that's really what we see with Paul. God prepared Paul quietly before launching him into ministry. You know, we live in a culture that wants instant results, but often God will take time and develop character before public ministry. And so that's what we're really seeing with Paul, is God's preparing him. Paul went from persecuting to suffering for the church, and then ultimately to strengthening the church. Only Jesus really can do something like that.
1: That is really so true. And it is encouraging that even someone listening who thinks they might be too far gone, God's grace, as demonstrated in the future Apostle Paul's own life, is a great example of God's love for you and for me. Thank you, Pastor Brett. 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Well, next time, Pastor Brett will continue our look at how Saul's conversion to Christianity had a profound impact on the early church. 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
17: 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We're also going to have Stephen B there opening up. So it's just going to be a night of fun and laughter. All of the shenanigans start at 7 o'clock. There's going to be food trucks. It is family friendly. As I said, a Christian comedian, so you don't got to worry about the content being a little bit too much. 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
20: He's used us in amazing ways. He's used you in amazing ways. I believe that the Lord is continuing to open doors, and we're going to continue to move forward. So my prayer is that RLN will keep reaching more people with truth and equipping them as believers in the Lord Jesus Christ and pointing them to this generation for His glory.
19: 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Now, the Christian walk is full of disciplines, trials, and setbacks, but God uses the hard seasons of life to shape our faith from the inside out. And now, after 31 weeks in this series, we come to the final discipline that ties everything together, and that is our calling to serve. You see, duty isn't a burden for the believer who truly knows God's heart. When we understand that we've been saved for a purpose, that God has equipped us with gifts and placed us here for such a time as this, duty becomes our joy. It's not something we have to do, it's what we get to do. So today, Pastor Jack teaches that the discipline of duty means doing the will of God, even though the times are rough. Following Jesus, it's not always easy, but it's always well worth it. God has challenged each of us to do great things for His kingdom while we still have the freedom and the opportunity to do just that. Now with his message called The Discipline of Duty, here's pastor and Bible teacher Jack Hibbs.
20: Desiring the will of God is the evidence of a new life. Do you, listen church, desire the will of God? 1 Peter 2, verse 1 says, therefore, laying aside all malice, all deceit, hypocrisy, envy, and all evil speaking, run away from it, fight it, push it off, get away from it. Verse 2, as newborn babes, desire the pure milk of the word that you may grow thereby. What do newborn babies do? They drink milk. Do you come on Sundays? Sometimes when it's a real little baby, I'm dedicating and I'm holding the baby, and you know sometimes I'll go like, it's hilarious from my angle. Sometimes they'll get just a little, watch this. It's like a level with a bubble in it. You know, a level? And you lean the kid over just a little bit and the bubble must move in their head. Because here I am, I'm an absolute stranger. I'm not their mother. And the little mouth goes. I'm sorry, buddy. I can't help you. Ain't nothing there.
0: What's that kid doing? By nature, that kid is looking for nourishment. Right? As newborn babes desire milk, we desire God's will. Through his word, we find it. It's a dangerous, I tell you, it's a terrifying thing for someone to have said, Jesus, come into my heart, come into my life, and then you never pick up the Bible after that. Listen, I personally, I'm not judging anyone. I have no one in my mind. I'm just telling you right now, one of the evidences of a new life is a desire for the will of God, and that will be manifested in the pursuit of the Bible. It doesn't mean it's going to be a battle. It will be a battle. But there's a new life. Second is the proof of the Holy Spirit's work. You can see the Holy Spirit at work in your life. Desiring the will of God is the proof of the Holy Spirit's work in your life. He's working in the believer's life all the time. Ask yourself if this is a fact in your life. When you first gave your heart to Jesus Christ, listen, you sat, listen carefully to this. You sat and you listened and you grew and you couldn't get enough of the Bible. Listen. Then as time went on, you began to get a little bit, I would put it, motivated. That's what happened to me, but I handled it wrong when I was a new Christian. You get motivated. What does that mean? You've got thoughts of like, hey, I can teach this message better. Or I can greet better than those people. I could usher better than those people. I can be a pastor better than those pastors. I can watch. At that moment, church, listen. At that moment, you've reached a critical, critical, beautiful, horrible crossroad. You have grown. It's in your head. But if it doesn't translate into duty, Christian service, you know what happens? Listen, it happened to me 30 years ago. I was too scared to step out and serve, but I knew a lot. So what happens? Well, I don't know why they park cars like that. I'm serious, listen. If I were him, I wouldn't have used that verse for that sermon. I'm sitting down as a punk new believer, listening to Chuck Smith, and thinking in my pea brain, well, I don't know why he didn't use Romans 8:2 on that point. And I had to learn this the hard way. God sent me to the woodshed. And I'm not going to tell you how he beat me up. But he got my attention. Let me tell you something. If you're in that place right now and you're saying, well, I don't know why. And I come and I don't, that's a mean and this and that. And I don't know what. Listen. You're in a dangerous spot. You know what? You're going to get bitter and you're getting off track because God has invested you. You've sat and you've grown and you've listened and now it's in you and it wants to come out of you in ministry duty, in service. But it's gone to your head instead of your heart. So what do? You start criticizing instead of duty and everything's wrong. The city's wrong, the state's wrong, the church is wrong, everything's wrong. And then God, you don't say it, but you live it, and we all see it from a distance. You're actually, in your arrogance, you're announcing God is wrong. Because what you're really saying is, if I were God, I would have done it this way. Listen, some of you need to hear this, I'm guessing. It's a big room. I mean, I don't know anything. It's just the law of probability right now. Think about it. So what's the answer, Pastor Jack? The answer is repent, humble your heart, and get plugged in. In Southern California, you can go in any direction and bump into a packed, Bible-believing, Spirit-filled church. We are rich in Southern California. You know what? I don't like this message. I'm going to go somewhere else. And that's fine. Here's the thing. You better find some place to park and get involved. Because unless your Christianity is dependent upon others, you're wasting your life. And you're wasting the time of others around you. Did you hear what I said? This is strong stuff. We have to end strong like this. 30 weeks we've invested in the Word of God, and the Lord has invested in us. And now what does he say? He says, here's the deal. Time's short. The end's near. You're running out of opportunity, church, Christian. Lay down your grievances and get up. Grab sword and shield. Get your feet prepared and get in the fight. Stop pointing and start marching. Pretty soon, this is all going to be over, and your spiritual heritage will be, well, I would have. And God's going to say, well, why didn't you ever? Why did you bury what I gave you in the ground, knowing I was returning? Strong stuff needed. Desiring the will of God is the proof of the Holy Spirit's work. Thirdly, under this point, is that it's the birthmark of every true believer, desiring the will of God. Every true believer has a birthmark, and that birthmark is the will of God. John 10, verse 4 says, and when he brings out his own sheep, Jesus says, he goes before them, and the sheep follow him, for they know his voice, yet they will by no means follow a stranger, but will flee from a stranger, for they do not know the voice of strangers. A birthmark of a true believer is desiring the will of God, and when someone comes like a false shepherd or a false leader with their own agenda, the Bible warns us in the last days that there'll be people to pull away out of the flock those to get their agenda stacked. The Bible says, watch out. No, the birthmark of every true believer is desiring the will of God, not following men, people, clubs, cliques, things. You say, man, we'll be a rebel then. That's right. True Christianity, in my opinion, is a rebel. It's a rebel against hell. It's a rebel against evil. It's a rebel against apathy. True Christianity is a rebel against the things of this world. The world wants you to sit down, fall asleep, and it will tell you when to wake up. By the way, it will only wake you up after you're dead. The Bible says, arise, sleeper, awake. Wasn't that the salvation moment for Jonah? Arise, awake, O sleeper. Far too many people are asleep. The birthmark of the believer is desiring the will of God. And you can read it later. Time doesn't permit. But John chapter 3, verses 1 through 8, you've got Nicodemus. You can watch a man awaken. Nicodemus, a man full of religion, having no satisfaction in his soul, and Jesus draws him out and draws him into faith.
1: 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And now let's get back to today's message. Once again, here's Pastor Jack.
0: Third and final point, it's this, it's doing the will of God. Doing the will of God. This is where we end our series. Of course, obviously, doing the will of God means this. It means that I am now willing to follow him. Are you willing to follow Jesus? Now watch. Are you willing to follow Jesus? Listen, I got to warn you. This is a costly declaration, and I don't want anyone to take it lightly. In fact, I got to tell you, in studying for this, it's like, wow. I mean, I had to back up. Doing the will of God means that I am now willing to follow Jesus. Islamic Muslim terrorist attacks against churches in Iraq martyred, killed Christians. You say, well, that'll never happen here. How do you know? Well, the rapture will happen before that. Who says? Where'd you get that idea from? Why would the church in America escape persecution? You say, well, Pastor, I mean, don't you believe the rapture could happen tonight? Of course I do. I pray it does. But what if it doesn't? the way this nation's going, listen, do you think, listen, you may be old and you're saying, well, what do I care? I'll be dead soon. I had someone tell me that. I had a Christian tell me that. I don't care. I'll be dead soon. I said, well, thank you very much. No, I did. I said, thank you very much. I said, I'd like to ask you a question. You have any kids? No. I said, that explains your attitude. Because you don't have any kids. You don't have any grandkids. You have no heritage. So you don't care how this world goes because you'll be dead soon. But what are we leaving? And if the Lord doesn't send revival, there'll be persecution in America. There's already legal persecution. At what point will it tip and someone throws the first stone? This is a big deal. Doing the will of God, I had to stop and think about this for a while. The Bible says in Psalm 23, the Lord's my shepherd. Everybody knows that verse. But now, in light of what I'm thinking, do I believe it? He makes me to lie down in green pastures. Does he? I don't know that yet. I've not been brought to that place of being that persecuted. He leads me beside still waters. He restores my soul. He leads me in the paths of righteousness for his name's sake. Yea, though I walk through the valley of the shadow of death, I'll fear no evil. I don't know what that's like. Do you know what that's like? For you are with me, for your rod and your staff, they comfort me. Is that true? His rod and his staff, did you know that those are implements of saving and disciplining? God says, come here, I'm going to hold you. I'm going to burp you because you need it right now. And then I go do something silly or stupid, and he says, turn left, and I turn right, and I wander in the wilderness and do donuts for 40 years, and God says, come over here. Well, why? Well, what's up? And he takes, as any good shepherd does, he takes the leg of that little lamb, puts it between two rocks, and he gets a third rock, and he breaks the back leg of that little lamb. And he doesn't set it. He leaves it. And that lamb's crippled for the rest of its life. That's okay. Guess what? That lamb will not leave the shepherd's side anymore after that. Am I willing to follow him? Secondly, it means that I'm now obedient to his word. The Bible says in Psalm 119, we're almost done. Psalm 119, 105, your word is a lamp to my feet and a light to my path. Wow. We only know what that's like academically in the context of what I'm talking about, doing the will of God. In difficult days, you're going to do the will of God these days, my friend. You're going to be an enemy of people, of movements. The way the government's going, very soon, to be obedient to the word of God, you could get arrested. What will you obey? What is it true what Satan said? I think it is, huh? Satan said, skin for skin. A man will do anything to save his own skin. You say, yeah, but that didn't turn out good for Satan. Yeah, that's true. Because Job's life was in the hand of God. God used Job to prove Satan wrong. Listen, I believe Satan made a true statement, but God used Job. God will use the name you shouted out a moment ago to prove Satan wrong. It's personal. You understand? It's all personal. Jesus saved you, and Satan hates your guts and wants you dead. The only thing that Satan would like more than a dead Christian, there's only one thing better than a dead Christian to Satan, and that is a powerless Christian. That's better. A sterilized Christian in the corner that is no salt and no light, worthless, to be trodden underfoot. Wow. And then finally this, doing the will of God means that I'm now expecting great things. I end this with you guys personally. I mean, I want you to think about this. Listen, nestled in and around the perfect will of God for your life and mine is a lifetime of challenges. Did you hear that? Nestled in and around you and I regarding God's will for our lives is a lifetime full of challenges. That's how we grow. The Word of God loves that. The Word of God is powerful and takes on those things. That nestled in and around God's perfect will for your life is a lifetime of challenges. A child, a husband, a wife, a business, your health, your nation, I don't know, whatever. And I thought about this for a moment. Listen, we're almost done. Listen, how many of you, watch. How many of you would like to go to Jerusalem? Raise your hand. How many of you would like to go to Rome? Raise your hands. What's wrong? Rome's beautiful. You should put your hand up. It's cool. Say, yeah. Okay, yep. Sounds great. So listen, Acts 23:11. Listen, we're almost done. We're almost done, but who cares? But we're almost done. But the following night, the Lord stood by Paul and said, "Be of good courage, Paul, for as you have testified for me in Jerusalem, so you must also bear witness of me in Rome." Jerusalem, yeah. Rome, let's go. You want to see Jerusalem? Yes. You want to see Rome? Yes. How bad? Really bad. Bad enough to do the will of God? What do you mean? I just gave you a text. Let's read it in context. Acts 23, verse 10. "Now, when there arose a great dissension, the commander, fearing lest Paul might be pulled to pieces by them, the people, commanded that soldiers go down and take Paul by force from among them and bring them into the barracks." Paul was preaching resurrection, and the Jews went nuts. They tried to kill him. "And the following night, the Lord stood by him and said, 'Be of good cheer, Paul, for as you have testified for me in Jerusalem, so you must also bear witness of me at Rome.'" Verse 12, "And when it was day, some of the Jews banded together and bound themselves under an oath, saying that they would neither eat nor drink till they had killed Paul." That's the context. Church, Paul was right in the middle of the will of God, and he was almost torn to pieces. Say, "Pastor, you're scaring the bejeebies out of me." 1 Corinthians 1:1. "Paul, called to be an apostle of Jesus Christ through the will of God." You got that?
2: Yes.
0: 1 Chino Hills 1:1. Hey, listen up. Hang on, we're almost done. Jack, called to be a pastor of Jesus Christ through the will of God. 1 Anaheim 1:1. Mike, called to be an engineer of Jesus Christ through the will of God. Listen to this one. 1 Diamond Bar 1:1. Kathy, called to be a school teacher of Jesus Christ through the will of God. You get my point?
3: Yes.
0: Who are you? What are you? Are you a Christian?
3: Yes.
0: You're to live your life to the glory of God. Don't be fearful about it. Be empowered about it. The Holy Spirit is your power. The Word of God is your promise. Jesus said, "I'm with you always, even to the end of the world." And the last verse of this entire series, Daniel 11:32. "Those who do wickedly against the covenant shall be corrupt and flattery." These are the saints during the tribulation period, the tribulation saints. "But the people," that's the believers during the tribulation, "who know their God shall be strong and carry out great exploits." Ladies and gentlemen, church family, if that's the promise to the saints of the tribulation period of Daniel 11, who will die for being believers, what's our excuse? There's no excuse, only marching orders. If they carry out great exploits, while you and I have the freedom, the opportunity, and for now, the financial resources, what are we doing? We must carry out great exploits for our God, and that is the discipline of life.
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17: 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I love that God encourages us to do that. I mean, he was the ultimate servant leader. He came and he died for us because he loves us, because he cares for us. And he has given us that invitation to love others, to serve others. And not just our spouse, which of course obviously should be doing that. Not just our kids, obviously we should be doing that, but strangers. How can we love strangers? How can we encourage strangers? How can we serve a stranger today and help them to see the love and kindness of God?
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0: Good afternoon and welcome to the Narrow Path radio broadcast. My name is Steve Gregg, and we are on the air an hour every weekday afternoon, commercial-free, live, so that you can call in and we can talk about the questions you raise about the Bible, about the Christian faith, or the disagreements you have with the host. We can talk about those, too. Now, if you're not familiar with the program, that's what it is. It's just 100% call-in. We don't have a topic. Just call in with whatever questions you have. And we've been doing this for 29 years. We're going into 30 years coming up here real soon, because we've been on since 1997. And 5 days a week, that's a lot of broadcasts. And so we've had thousands and thousands of calls. A lot of these calls have been indexed topically at a website, which is not our main website. Our main website is thenarrowpath.com. The name of the program is The Narrow Path. The auxiliary website I mentioned is called Matthew713.com, and there we have a topical index of over, something like 30,000 calls that have come in over the years, arranged topically. You look up a topic, you'll see all the questions that have come in on that topic. You click on one of them, it takes you directly to that call where someone asks that question and gets an answer over the air. That's an amazing resource. If you haven't been there, you'd be amazed. There's over 2,000 topics. As I said, about 30,000, 25,000, 30,000, something like that, different calls are indexed there. That's at Matthew713.com. All right. Now, right now, I'm looking at a reasonably open switchboard. We'll go to the calls immediately here. But if you're a regular listener, you know that it's not always the case that we have calls, that we have lines open. Often it's full. Right now, there are a few lines open. If you want to call, you can call me at this number, 844-484-5737. Again, that's 844-484-5737, and we'll put you in line and we'll get to your call today if you call now. Our first caller today is Michael from Inglewood, California. Michael, welcome to the Narrow Path. Thanks for calling.
1: Hi, Steve. Apologies about yesterday, not being able to talk on the phone. And also, Matthew713.com, there's 29,820 calls on there now.
0: 29,800, so we're just short of 30,000. Yeah, amazing.
1: Yes. I was calling because I think...
0: You must have a lot of time on your hands.
1: Yeah, I'm still looking for my job that I asked.
0: Maybe
1: for
0: too much time on your hands. Yeah, okay. Go ahead.
1: Okay. So my question had to do with dispensationalism or how to refute it. And I guess I'm wondering if the Jews... I kind of see it as the Jews were first, and then the Gentiles are the church, and then they're coming back for the Jews. But is it not correct that basically, like, Peter and the Jews actually are that first church?
0: Yeah, well, that's exactly right. I mean, I think sometimes dispensationalists oversimplify the facts of this matter of Jews and Gentiles. They will say, you know, the Jews they had their chance in the Old Testament. Jesus came and offered himself to the Jews. The Jews rejected him, so the Jews were rejected for a while, put on hold, put aside, and God then the Gentiles came in, and that's the church. And when the church is finished, when the Gentiles have come in, God's going to take the church away and go back and bring in the Jews. That's the dispensational timeline. But that's not really the way it has been in the Old or the New Testament. There never was a time when most of the Jews were necessarily faithful to God. There were many, many times when there's so few Jews faithful to God that Elijah thought he was the only one left who was faithful. But God told him there were 7,000 more who had not bowed the knee to Baal, but that's still a pretty small minority in the Jewish population. So in the Old Testament, most of the Jews rejected God. Some accepted him. They were called the faithful remnant. And the faithful remnant were the true Israel, the Israelites indeed. Jesus referred to Nathanael that way. He said, here comes an Israelite indeed, one who in whom is no guile, no dishonesty, no lie. He's not a hypocrite. He's real. That's a true Israelite, he said. And in the Old Testament, there were true Israelites who were faithful and were honest and were God's real people. But you know what? There were Gentiles who were too. Under the law of Moses, any Gentile who wished could become part of Israel. They could get circumcised. They could, you know, go through. They could keep the law, keep the covenant, and they would be considered to be like a native of the land. And it was like a native-born Israelite. So, and there were people like that. We know of Rahab, for example, and Ruth as famous examples. There were others. And, you know, so in other words, in the Old Testament, it wasn't like, okay, the Jews were God's people, and then later the Gentiles were.

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1: Well, that's not exactly true. I would say it's possible, we don't know the exact figures, it's possible that a larger percentage of Jews accept Jesus than the percentage of Gentiles who did. At least in the beginning, all the followers of Jesus were Jewish, up into the tens of thousands, beginning on the day of Pentecost with 3,000, and then it grew and grew and grew. And as far as we know, before any Gentiles were converted, there could have been tens of thousands of Jews who were following Jesus. So to say the Jews rejected Jesus isn't true. The majority of the people of Israel did reject Jesus, but the majority of Gentiles do too to this day. So, you know, to represent it as if the Jews were God's people in the Old Testament and the Gentiles are now, which is the way dispensation is sometimes represented, it isn't true what Scripture says or to history. Most Jews were not God's people in the Old Testament, and most are not now. Most Gentiles were not God's people in the Old Testament, and most are not now. The only difference that has taken place is whoever is faithful to God, Jew or Gentile, was faithful to him in terms of an old covenant in the old days. And when Jesus came, he made a new covenant. And whoever is the people of God now are those Jews and Gentiles who are faithful to the new covenant. But it's not a racial thing. There never was a time when a certain race was given some kind of unconditional privilege. In the Old Testament, there's no suggestion of unconditional privilege to Jewish people. And there's certainly no suggestion of the same for Gentiles now. Paul talks about the Israel tree in Romans 11 and says the Jewish people who were originally part of the tree, the ones that have rejected Christ have been broken off. They're like branches removed from the tree. There's still Jewish branches on the tree because lots of Jews accepted Christ. So the tree is made up of those who accept Christ, Jews. And then, he says, Gentiles have been grafted in among them, believing Gentiles, which makes the Israel tree one composed of Jewish and Gentile believers. And who's not on the tree? Jewish and Gentile unbelievers. Same as always. Same as always. But then he says, you Gentiles, don't get too uppity about this, because if you don't continue in his goodness, you can be broken off just like they were. So there's no unconditional position in Israel for Jews or Gentiles. It's abiding in Christ that makes one another. Now, that's not what dispensationalists represent things as. And we don't read in the Bible of a time when God's going to stop dealing with the church and then go back and bring the Jews in. The most we can hope for the Jews, if they're to be saved, would be for them to turn to Christ like we have and like many Jews have. Like tens of thousands or hundreds of thousands of Jews have throughout history, turn to Christ. They become part of the church. They become part of Christ's body. And it's still possible for a Jew to do that. And it's in fact possible for every Jew to do that if they want to. I don't have any reason to believe they will any more than I believe all Gentiles will. But the point is, it's not as if there's some kind of racial barrier there that, you know, somehow since Christ has come and the Jewish nation crucified him, that somehow now there's a big barrier up between God and the Jews. No, any Jew can be saved, and many tens, hundreds of thousands of them have been since Jesus was here. And if our prayers are answered, you know, many millions of them may still be saved in the future. But if they do, that's not a restoration of the Jewish nation. That's just a recollection of people from Jewish ancestry into the church. Just like if all the Irish would turn to Christ, or all the Brazilians, or all the Chinese, they'd all be part of the church, same as all the Jews did. The church is the body of Christ. It's the eternal purpose of God. There's nothing, something else coming afterwards. It's the fulfillment of all the promises of God, according to New Testament writers. So that's how I differ from the dispensationalists on that particular outlook. I appreciate your call, brother. We're going to talk next to David from Clackamas, Oregon. We still have a couple lines open. The number is 844-484-5737. David, welcome.

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1: Hi, Steve. I'm calling with the intention to use your response and provide it to my grandson. He is studying religious studies in a secular university in a very liberal city. And he grew up in the church with us. He posed some questions to me, however, that I wanted to get on the record and provide to him. He made the argument in which the early believers, the early church, operated without the teachings and writings of the Apostle Paul. He also made note that most of the New Testament books of the Bible are written and authored by the Apostle Paul. His argument is that early Christianity only had the teachings of Christ, and I suppose his beef is that the Apostle Paul, he made the argument, or rather perhaps is just regurgitating the argument, that Paul never walked with and spoke with Christ, and therefore his authority is diminished. Do you have a response to that? Are there any books or lectures perhaps you could point me in the direction of?
0: Well, first of all, I'm not sure I understand his claim, because to say the church operated without the writings of Paul is true. Until Paul was converted, the church didn't have input from Paul. But they did have input from the other apostles. And when Paul came along and became a believer, he was in fellowship with the other apostles. He had the same views as the other apostles. He didn't walk with Jesus in Jesus' lifetime because he wasn't a believer in those days and probably wasn't in Israel when Jesus walked the earth. But he did associate with the people who did walk with Jesus, and their whole life was about talking about Jesus. So he learned, he spent time in Jerusalem with the apostles and heard them preach all the time, and they were always preaching the stories and teachings of Jesus. That's what their message was about. So it'd be crazy to think that Paul was somehow ignorant of that. Now, what Paul tells us is that he received a lot of his information from divine revelation as Jesus appeared to him. On one occasion, Paul was caught up into the third heaven and heard things, some of them he couldn't even repeat. So in addition to having the input from the other apostles who all walked with Christ, and no doubt Paul had a very good familiarity with it. And let me just interject this. Luke traveled with Paul. And when Luke wrote the Gospel of Luke, he claimed to have a very thorough and comprehensive knowledge of all the things he was writing about. Now, where'd Luke get those? He got those from the other apostles, because he was with Paul, hanging out with the apostles a lot of times. And to suggest that Luke somehow spent enough time with the other apostles in Paul's presence that Luke could have a thorough knowledge of the story of Jesus, enough to write the book of Luke and Acts, and yet to think that Paul, who was there too, didn't have that information or didn't have access, would be rather stupid. So, in other words, insofar as Luke got his material right, Paul would have his material right too, in all likelihood. And Luke and Paul were traveling together for years, but also spent time with the other apostles. But one thing Paul had going for him, and Peter had some of this too, Peter had revelations too, on the housetop in Joppa and so forth. Paul had revelations. He was caught up into the third heaven once, and Jesus appeared to him at least twice that we know of. And an angel appeared to him at least once that we know about. So, there's Paul had the information the other apostles had about Jesus, but he also had things Jesus gave him directly. And much of this, seemingly, he got before he even hung out with the other apostles. Because he said in Galatians 1 that the gospel they preached, he didn't get that from them. He got it directly by revelation from Christ. But then, of course, he said he did spend time with the other apostles, too. And what did the other apostles think of him? Well, initially they were suspicious of him because he had been a persecutor of the church. But then he convinced them. Not he, actually Barnabas convinced them. Barnabas was a trusted church member in Jerusalem, and he'd convinced them that Paul was truly converted, and he was. And they saw several things that convinced them. One was that Paul was serving Christ, was loving Christ, was laying down his life for Christ, was beaten and persecuted, and his life was threatened, and eventually he died for Christ. That sounds like pretty sincere, but more than that, he did the same kind of miracles the apostles did, because he said Christ met him and made him an apostle and gave him the signs of an apostle to prove that he's a real apostle, and they saw that too. And then, of course, they saw his character. They saw that he didn't live the life that a charlatan lives. False preachers, if you watch them long enough, they're usually trying to get the babes or the bucks. They're in it for the money or for the women. And every false, you know, teacher who starts false religions and so forth is getting either the bucks or the babes or all, everything, the whole shooting match and the power. Paul didn't get any of that stuff, and he didn't want any of that stuff. You can't really pin any dark motive on Paul for doing what he did. He was doing what he did because Christ called him to, and he's being obedient. Now, the apostles saw that, and believe me, they would have been the ones most suspicious of him. They were suspicious, but for him to win them over is really something. And Peter read many of Paul's letters. We know this because in 2 Peter chapter 3, verse 15 and 16, Peter spoke about Paul's epistles. He said, in all his epistles, he speaks about these things that Peter's speaking of. In fact, most of what's in 1 Peter is repetition from the book of Ephesians and Romans, from Paul's writings. And Peter referred to Paul's writings as scripture in 2 Peter 3, 15 and 16. So, I mean, let's put it this way. Yeah, Paul didn't walk around with Jesus like Peter did. And he came along later. But he had access to Peter's information and the other apostles' information. He had revelations from God. And he gave every convincing evidence that he was not a charlatan. Now, some days today, one say, well, he was a charlatan. Well, they're saying they know more about him, though they've never met him or seen him, than the apostles knew about him, who would have been very suspicious and careful since he had persecuted them before. Yeah, I mean, if you think you know more about it than the apostles did, you're welcome to your arrogance. But don't expect anyone with good sense to believe you. I'll believe what the other apostles did. They had much more to lose by being mistaken. And they knew it, too. Anyway, those are thoughts about Paul. Now, Paul's writings were written, at least the earliest of them were written, before any of the Gospels were written. And Paul is the one who planted the Gentile churches. So they didn't exist without Paul's teaching. And we're talking about first century churches. We're probably talking about churches as early as maybe in the early 40s, just maybe a decade and a half after Jesus rose from the dead, the churches that were planted in Turkey and in Greece and other places. They were planted by Paul, and they had his teaching. Now, it was never assumed by anyone in the early church that they had different doctrines or different teachings than the church in Jerusalem had. There was a different emphasis. The emphasis was the church in Jerusalem was made up of Jews in Temple City, and they went to the temple, not because they had to, but because that was what you do when you're in Jerusalem, and it's not as if the temple was a bad thing. And Paul didn't believe that his Gentile converts had to do any of that Jewish stuff. Now, there was initially a disagreement about that, but Paul and Barnabas went to Jerusalem, and they had a big council with the other apostles, and the other apostles came around to see it Paul's way. Peter supported Paul at that council in Acts chapter 15. So, I mean, if someone were to say, well, Peter and the other apostles, they were one thing, but Paul's something else. Not much different. And as far as what Jesus taught, I don't think Paul taught anything different than what Jesus taught. If somebody thinks he did, call me. Let me know. I made a chart, you can find it at Matthew713.com, of Jesus and Paul's teaching. I made a chart showing the 15 major things that Jesus and Paul taught. And once we get past major ones, we get into some minor ones. A few minor ones are included, too. We find, I have quotations from Jesus and from Paul on both sides of the ledger on each of these things. Paul taught exactly what Jesus did. It's true, Jesus emphasized a few things more, and Paul emphasized a few things differently, but their teachings were the same. And so, you know, when somebody in a religious studies class says, well, Paul, you know, he invented Christianity as we know it now, but real Christianity was different when Jesus preached it. Yeah, that's easiest to say to a bunch of empty-headed students who don't know a thing about it. All you have to do is look at the evidence and you realize this is just this is just a modern skeptical attempt to undermine Christianity today, because we do follow Paul. We follow Jesus too. Actually, I follow Jesus more than I follow Paul. At least I define my Christian life as a follower of Christ, not as a follower of Paul. But I haven't found anything about Paul that I find difficulty following in good conscience as a follower of Christ. In fact, Paul himself said in 1 Corinthians 11, be followers of me as I am of Christ. In other words, if you're having trouble knowing, you know, what it looks like to live like Jesus, I'm doing it. If you're trying to live like Jesus, imitate me. And it wasn't a ridiculous statement. He's probably the most Christ-like man we know of in his generation. So, I mean, let your son listen to this call, if he's not listening already. And if he has further feedback, I'd be glad to have him call the show, or you can call to follow up.
1: You mentioned there was a chart on the, what was the website one more time?
0: Matthew713.com. Go there, and there's several categories. I mentioned earlier there's a topical index of calls. At the end of the show, this call will be among them. But there's also the chart. There's a part of charts and graphs or something like that. And you can find it. It's called Paul versus Jesus, or Jesus versus Paul. And it compares their teachings point by point.
1: All right. Thank you for your scholarship. I will take a look at that and then also find the call online, since I do know that you record these and post them. Thank you for that. God bless, right. Steve. Thank you so much.
0: Thank you. And tell your grandson I'd be glad to hear from him.
1: He will certainly be hearing this call. Thank you.
0: All right. Well, God bless you, David. Thanks for calling. Bye now. And I just might use this opportunity to say this. A lot of Christian kids in their high school classes, their college classes, university, whatever, they have professors that are out there to try to undermine their faith. And not all of these professors are even teaching religious studies classes or relevant classes to the subject. Some of them are English professors or sociology professors or some other kind of professors who apparently aren't very excited about teaching their assigned topic, and they spend as much time as they can trying to ridicule Christians. I know of a college professor who told his students the first day, if you're a Christian, you won't be when you leave this class, and if you're still a Christian, you'll fail the class. There are professors who just want to undermine the faith of Christian kids. I want to invite any one of those teachers or professors to call me. Pick on someone your own size. Give me a call. You tell me why I shouldn't be a Christian. I want to hear from you. And by the way, you kids who are in class like that, feel free to have them call me. Also feel free to have them challenge to debate me publicly. I'd be glad to debate them. I know these people. I'm 72 years old. I've been teaching the Bible and studying it since I was 16. I've heard all of their arguments. I've read it. I know they're fake. And I would love to talk to them publicly in any setting, including this program. All right. We're going to take a break here just because we do that at the bottom of the hour to let you know. As I said earlier, I think that The Narrow Path is a listener-supported ministry. By the way, people do donate, but I want to make it very clear. All the money that's donated goes to pay for radio time on the 90-something radio stations we're on across the nation. There's no paid person. There's no overhead. We don't have any salaries. I get nothing. Nobody gets anything. It all goes to buy airtime. That's the most efficient use of money any ministry has ever had, I think. 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I'll be back in 30 seconds. 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
2: If you call The Narrow Path, please have your question ready as soon as you are on the air. do not take much time setting up the question or giving background. If such detail is needed to clarify your question, the host will ask for such information. Our desire is to get as many callers on the air during the short program. There are many calls waiting behind you, so please be considerate to others.

0: All right. Welcome back to the Narrow Path radio broadcast. A couple of things I want to say. Just before the break, I said I was 72 years old. My wife corrected me. I'm 73 years old. I turned 73 a while ago. I forgot. That's what happens when you get this old. You forget that you have birthdays. In fact, you even forget a lot of other things more important than that. Anyway, I'm not 72, and I'm not trying to pretend to be young. I'm 73. Okay, the other thing is that we were talking to David before, and he wanted to share the call with his grandson. I've made several references today to the website Matthew713.com, and there is a topical index there of calls. You can also find this program on our website or whatever. If you go to Matthew 7:13, you can look up, for example, his call was about the Apostle Paul. Look up under the topic, the Apostle Paul, or just Paul. I don't know what the heading says. And today's calls on that subject will be there. And at the website there, at Matthew713.com, by each call, there's a share button. So if you like a call and you want someone else to hear it, you hit share, and you can send it to them so they can hear it. It's very cool. Very cool website. I wish I'd thought of it. Someone else did. All right. Let's talk next to Olivia from San Diego, California. Oh, I'm going to repeat the phone number. We have some lines open. The number is 844-484-5737. That's 844-484-5737. Olivia, welcome to the Narrow Path. Thanks for calling.
1: Yes, thank you. This question has to do with the translation in the New Testament regarding the prayer, the Our Father, we call it.
0: Yes. Mm-hmm.
1: Would it have been better translated as Abba instead of Our Father?
0: Well, Abba is an Aramaic word, and it means father. It actually means, you know, it's a term a child uses to address his father. So some people say it's like the word daddy. And there's certainly nothing wrong with calling God Abba, because it says in both Romans chapter 8 and in Galatians, I think it's chapter 4 or 5, it says that we call God Abba Father. We have received this spirit of adoption so that we call God Abba Father. And it would appear that when Jesus prayed in the Garden of Gethsemane, he said, Abba, Father, Abba. Yeah. Now, but the translators don't do that here, not because they're trying to avoid that word, but because the Greek text that they're using doesn't have the word Abba in it. It has the Greek word for Father. Now, it's very possible when Jesus was giving this teaching, if he was giving the teaching in his native tongue of Aramaic, he might have used the word, say, Abba, because that's mm-hmm. the language, it's the word for father in the language that he and his disciples spoke. And I think it's even probable that he did, because we again, in the Garden of Gethsemane, in one of the Gospels, it represents him praying and saying, Abba, Father, you know, if it's your will, let this cup pass from me. So we know that Jesus used that word in Aramaic, and he may well have used it when teaching the disciples to pray. He might have said, when you pray, say, Abba, you know. Mm-hmm. And it's possible that they did. However, when the Gospels were written, they weren't written in Aramaic. They were written in Greek, which means everything Jesus said, with very few exceptions, was translated into Greek from the original Aramaic. Once in a while, you know, one of the Gospels will preserve an Aramaic saying of Jesus without translating it for some reason, like when he said, Talitha kumi, which means, little girl, I say unto you, arise, or Eli, Eli, lama sabachthani, which is, my God, why have you forsaken me? Occasionally, the Gospels will actually preserve the actual Aramaic line, but in 99% of the cases, they translate whatever Aramaic Jesus was using into Greek for a Greek readership. And so our Greek Gospels, which are the originals, they don't have the word Abba. So translators, when they're translating from the Greek, they find the Greek word for father, and they translate with the English word father. So that's why it doesn't say Abba. Mm-hmm. But it's very possible that Jesus did tell his disciples to say Abba. But here's the thing. If he did, then there's a certain type of Christian who's going to say, well, then we have to call him Abba. Well, I don't know. I don't think we have to speak Aramaic It's like saying we have to call Jesus Yeshua or Yashu or someone, something like that instead of Jesus, because in Aramaic that's how they'd say his name. Well, yeah, but we don't. The Bible doesn't say we have to pronounce his name that way. We speak English, and in English, pronunciations are different. Even in Greek, they are. So that's why in the Greek New Testament, they don't use the word Yeshua. That's a Hebrew form of his name, and it's very possibly what he was called by his Hebrew friends. But Jesus is the Greek form of that name. And so that's what the New Testament uses, and then the English form is Jesus. There's no argument that I can think of for having to use the Aramaic words that Jesus used, when in fact 99% of them or more are translated into Greek, even in our Gospels.
1: Would it be appropriate then in English to say something more like, Dear Father? Because sure. It seems like Abba is more, I don't know, just more childlike, loving expression Father. So we said,
0: yeah. Any English expression that conveys that idea would be fine. I don't think God's legalistic about that.
1: Okay. Thank you so much.
0: Thank you very much for calling, Olivia. God bless you.
1: Okay.
0: Bye now. Okay, our next caller is, it's going to be Brian from Ontario, California. Hi, Brian. Welcome to The Narrow Path. Thanks for calling.
2: Hey, Steve. Good afternoon. Quick question. I want to ask you about the scripture that says, touch not my anointed, nor do my prophets harm. Mm-hmm. And as you know, a lot of pastors, a lot of leaders, they use that scripture. They teach that to their people to basically keep themselves from ridicule or...
0: From criticism
2: Right. So what is your opinion on that? I want to hear your take on that. What do you think?
0: Well, first of all, the statement is, do not touch the Lord's anointed. How do we know that any given pastor is the Lord's anointed? You know, in the Psalm, Psalm 105:15, it says God protected Abraham from others who would have hurt him, and he told them, do not touch my anointed ones and do my prophets no harm. We know that David, when he had opportunity to kill Saul, and actually his friends encouraged him to do it since Saul was a bad guy and actually trying to kill David himself, David refused to do it. He said, God forbid that I would touch the Lord's anointed. Those are kind of the cases. So Abraham was the Lord's anointed, according to Psalm 105. And then Saul, of course, had been God's anointed. He had been anointed, but the anointing had left him by the time David was being pursued and actually had come on David. But David still figured, if God once anointed this guy, I'm not going to resist him. I'm not going to fight him. Now, that's just showing respect for someone who's had a special anointing from God. It's interesting how many preachers, if they are criticized by somebody in the congregation, will so inappropriately say, do not touch the Lord's anointed, touch not God's anointed, meaning themselves. We don't find anyone, even the anointed ones of God in the Bible, referring to themselves as the anointed, or claiming immunity or privilege for themselves because they're anointed. David was anointed, but he never made that statement when his son Absalom tried to kill him and whatever. And by the way, we're talking here about don't kill somebody if they're God's prophet, if they're God's anointed. If I would criticize a pastor for teaching something wrong or doing something sinful, and he said, do not touch the Lord's anointed, I say, no worries, I won't do that. I'm not going to touch you. I'm not going to kill you. And I'm not so sure you're the Lord's anointed anyway. But you don't have to worry. I won't touch the Lord's anointed. But the statement in the Bible refers to don't kill him. Don't do him harm. And certainly to give somebody a criticism who needs to be corrected, that's doing them no harm. That's doing them a favor. They do themselves harm if they don't receive it and correct themselves. But when you make when you speak the truth in love, when you criticize somebody legitimately, or you believe it's legitimate, if it turns out that they are not really guilty of whatever it is that you're thinking they are, they should have no problem saying, oh, well, that's not actually true. I don't really do that. Or I never said that. Or I don't believe that. You know, if you're criticizing something someone believed or said or allegedly did, they can calmly respond and say, yeah, well, your information's wrong. I'm sorry, that's not true. I wouldn't do that. I didn't do that. If so. But anyone who says don't touch God's anointed, they're not refuting you. They're rebuking you for having the audacity to criticize them. And I would say they have much more audacity in thinking that Scripture applies, A, to them, and B, to what you're doing. You know, what you're doing isn't touching them, harming them. And who they are, you know, if they say they're God's anointed, well, they can say what they want to. Anyone can say that. The Bible doesn't tell me that any given pastor is God's anointed in a special sense. Now, I will say this, that God does anoint Christians with different gifts, but there's also people who are in pastoral roles who don't exhibit any evidence that they have that spiritual gift. They might. I do believe there's people today who have that anointing, but the person who has it shouldn't be the one going around saying that he has it. When people tell me they've got this or that gift, I always wonder, yeah, why don't you let me come to that conclusion by seeing what you do and say? You know, if it's really true, I'll certainly recognize it because I'll check it out. But you don't have to tell me that. I mean, you don't wear a badge that says, I am a prophet, I'm a pastor, I'm God's anointed. The pastors who do that are just disgusting. I have to just say, it's a disgusting arrogance that, you know, even if they're basically good people, that arrogance itself would disqualify them from being a spiritual leader in any congregation I would want to be part of. All right.
2: Well, okay, that's very good, Steve. Thank you for that. I appreciate your answer.
0: All right, Brian. Thanks for calling. Bill in Boise, Idaho. Welcome to the Narrow Path. Thanks for calling.
3: Yeah, I'm calling. I don't know if you've heard of it, and I want to explain it the best I can, but I have friends that have left the church to join a church that's part of the Pauline movement, the Pauline church, and they have the belief that the Great Commission and the writing outside of the Pauline epistles do not apply to Christians today. So things like baptism and the Great Commission were prior to the mystery that was revealed to Paul.
0: And yeah, that's basically hyper-dispensationalism. It's also called Bullingerism. E.W. Bullinger is kind of famous for that view. Some people call themselves mid-Acts dispensationalists, meaning that the dispensation of the gospel began not at the beginning of Acts, but in the middle of Acts when Paul was converted, began to preach. They will say that Jesus didn't preach anything that's relevant to us. He was preaching to the Jews about a Jewish kingdom, which will be manifested in the millennium, they say. And they say that the 12 apostles, Peter and the rest, they weren't as enlightened as Paul. They were basically just preaching what Jesus did. Horror of horrors, you know, preaching what Jesus did. And that, therefore, they were not really preaching the gospel for the present dispensation of grace. They say only Paul had that gospel, or at least Paul was the first, and that he's the apostle that they kind of think that the 12 missed it, and God had to call Paul or Saul to bring the proper gospel of grace for this dispensation. Now, that's scary, because if they're saying that the Sermon on the Mount and the things that Jesus taught are not for us to be bound by, there's a couple of things I want to say. One is, at the end of his ministry, or just before he ascended after his resurrection, Jesus said, go and make disciples of all nations. That's not just the Jews, that's all the nations, that's the Gentiles too. You know, baptizing them, he says, and teaching them to observe everything I've commanded you. Now, you know, you could say, well, that wasn't for us, that was for the Jews. No, it's Paul saw himself bound by that commission, and that's why he went around preaching that people should obey everything Jesus said. And Jesus himself said it should be preached to all nations. So this is the global mission of the church. Now, Paul said something very important that these people need to take stock of in 1 Timothy chapter 6. Because he says in 1 Timothy 6:3 and 4, he says, if anyone teaches otherwise, this is Paul speaking, if anyone teaches otherwise and does not consent to wholesome words, even the words of our Lord Jesus Christ, and to the teaching which is according to godliness, which of course he means what Jesus taught in his words, that person is proud, knowing nothing, but is obsessed with disputes and arguments over words, from which come envy, strife, reviling, evil suspicions. Now, what it's saying is, these people are saying, we don't have to do what Jesus said, we have to do what Paul said. Now, I told an earlier caller in our first half hour, I made a chart which you can get from Matthew713.com. It's posted there. You can get it called Paul versus Jesus or Jesus versus Paul. I forget which name comes first. Where I compare everything Jesus taught, all the major things he taught about, and all the major things Paul taught about. Found out that the major things Paul taught about are the same major things Jesus did. And when they taught on them, Paul said the same things. He taught the same doctrines Jesus did. That is to say, if you want to say Paul was teaching different things than Jesus did, you're not understanding Paul. The truth is, if Paul actually did teach things contrary to what Jesus said, the other apostles would have been duty-bound to denounce him as a heretic, because the mission of the church is to follow the headship of Jesus. He's the head. He's the Lord. He's the King. What he said, Jesus said, why do you call me Lord, Lord, and you don't do what I say? If someone says, yeah, well, we don't have to do what Jesus said, we'll do what Paul said. Well, if Paul's teaching contradicted Jesus's, then Paul demonstrates himself to be the false apostle that many people thought him to be at the time, and which many people today would say he was. But Paul demonstrated himself not to be a false apostle. The other apostles gave him their endorsement eventually, and he didn't teach anything different than Jesus. If someone wants to say Paul taught different than Jesus, give me one thing. Give me one thing Paul taught that wasn't taught by Jesus. And if you think there's some, go to that website, Matthew713.com. Look under, I think it's called charts and tables or something like that. And there's a chart called Paul versus Jesus, or Jesus versus Paul. Jesus versus Paul, is it? Okay. Jesus versus Paul. And you'll find otherwise. So there's no place for a church to say we're the Pauline church. And you know what? Paul rebuked that very thing specifically in 1 Corinthians chapter 1, where he said the Corinthian church, which he had founded, he was the father. He said he was their spiritual father in the Lord. He had begotten them in Christ. They were starting, some of them were to say, I'm of Paul. And some were saying, well, I'm of Cephas, that's Peter. And some were saying, I'm of Apollos. He had preached there and impressed some of them. And some were saying, I'm of Christ. And Paul said, what? Is Christ divided? He said, was Paul crucified for you? Were you baptized in the name of Paul? And he rebukes them for saying they are of Paul. Why? Because it wasn't Paul who was crucified for them. It was Christ. It wasn't Paul in whose name they were baptized. It was Christ. They are not of Paul. They are of Christ. Even though Paul was the founder of that church, he absolutely rebuked them for identifying their church with him instead of with Christ. And so I had not heard that there are churches that call themselves the church of Pauline Christianity or something like that. But, I mean, it's exactly the thing that Paul forbade. And it's also what Paul said, which I read a moment ago, 1 Timothy 6, 3 and 4, that if anyone speaks contrary to the words of Jesus, that person knows nothing, and they're proud, and they're foolish. So this is Paul's epithet upon any church that says we don't have to follow Jesus, we just follow Paul. Paul would have emulated Jesus and gone in there with a whip and driven out those people. Anyway, it's crazy. I mean, there's so many ways to go wrong in the Christian faith if you simply stop putting Jesus at the center of everything. And of course, as soon as you stop putting Jesus at the center of everything, you've moved away from Christianity. Christianity is not about Paul. It's about Jesus. He's the hero. Paul's the hero too, but Paul wouldn't want anyone to make him the hero. All right, I appreciate your call, Bill.
3: I guess.
0: Yeah, go ahead.
3: I was just curious because of that. Then, if I have brought that up with my friend, and he's still trying to motivate people to come to church with him, do I have to treat him as a divisive person? I believe
0: yes.
3: This is Paul that said it. Disassociate.
0: That's right. Yep.
3: Okay.
0: Yeah, Paul, when it comes to church discipline, both Jesus and Paul taught it. Now, Jesus mainly taught it to discipline somebody who's living in some kind of a sin that they won't repent of. But the specific sin that Paul emphasized mostly is that those who cause divisions. Paul said in Romans 16:17, "Now I urge you, brethren, note those who cause divisions and offenses contrary to the teaching which you learned, and avoid them. For those who do such do not serve our Lord Jesus Christ, but their own belly." Okay? And over in Titus chapter 3, he said something very similar. Again, this is Paul talking, the one they say they believe in, the one they think they follow. He said in verse 10, Titus 3:10, "Reject a divisive man after the first and second admonition, knowing that such a person is warped and sinning and self-condemned." So this is Paul's assessment of those who are dividing the body of Christ and doing so in Paul's name.
3: Okay, thank you.
0: Okay, Bill, thanks for your call. Let's see. This name is one I've never heard before. Legacy in Upland, California. Hi, Legacy. Welcome.
4: Hello.
0: Go ahead.
4: I wanted to ask, what exactly does the Bible say? Like, how does it mention how we can deal with shame? More specifically, we feel shameful towards God because, you know, we stumbled in sin, and, you know, it's like it feels like something that's countlessly happened, like again and again and again, and like mm-hmm. I've started to get that the idea in my head that each time I stumble, like God loves me less. That, you know, I've heard it's not true, which I firmly believe that, but, you know, it's very hard not to believe, you know, because the grasp of shame and sin. And so, yeah, I just wanted to ask about that.
0: I hear. I mean, there is a sense in which it's proper to be ashamed of many things we've done. And, you know, Paul talked about how it is a shame even to speak about some of the things that the pagans do, some of which we might have done when we were pagans. They're shameful things, and we should wish we hadn't done them. But to carry shame is not a Christian thing. Think of it this way. Whatever things you've done that are shameful since you've been a Christian, you probably did them or similar things before you were a Christian. Now, before you were a Christian, in fact, before anyone was a Christian, when everybody on earth was doing only shameful things, God so loved the world that he sent his son to die for them. Jesus said, "Greater love has no one than this, that he die, lay down his life for his friends." Now, if God loves you, even before you were on his side, even when you're his enemy, if he loved you enough to die for you, how much less do you think he loves you now that you're his child and you're trying to do what's right? Yes, he is disappointed that we're not perfect, but he's not surprised. You know, God knows us better than we know ourselves. I mean, we sometimes think we're going to do better than God already knows we're not going to do. I mean, God sees shocking and shameful things done by non-Christians and Christians alike a billion of times a day. He's watching everything on the earth. There's so many things. God is not thin-skinned or easily shocked. He hates evil because it hurts people, and he loves people. He loves sinners. He hates sin because sin hurts sinners. He wishes we'd stop, but it doesn't make him love us any less. I don't know. Do you have any children, Legacy, of your own?
4: No, I don't. I do not.
0: Okay. Well, when the time comes that you have children, you will know that, especially if you're a normal father and you love your children, that your children, you don't love them any less when they do things that are dangerous to themselves. You fear for them. You hate the folly. You hate the misdirection that's misleading them. But you don't hate them. You love them, which is why you want to deliver them from that folly. That's why you want to help them. And God is patient. When Peter said, shall I forgive my neighbor seven times? Jesus said, no, how about 70 times seven? Now God wants us to be, in other words, virtually infinitely forgiving. No matter how many times someone sins against us. But he doesn't expect us to be more forgiving than God is. Jesus tells us to forgive because that's what God does. And that we need to forgive others because God forgives us, and he will forgive us future things too. That's why he told us to pray, forgive us our sins or our debts as we forgive our debtors. We ask him, and he does it. Now, do you still feel ashamed of things you did wrong? Hopefully there's a little bit of shame there that makes you not want to do it again and makes you wish you hadn't done it. But that should be, in a sense, overwhelmed by gratitude that God is not nitpicky. He loves you. He wants you to stop sinning. He wants to help you stop sinning. He may be more patient than you are in getting you to the final victory, because we who are Christians want to get victory over sin, all sin now. We don't ever sin again. God would like for us not to sin again either, but we learn lessons by waging war against temptation and stuff, and he's patient. He'll get what he wants from us at the end, but in the meantime, you shouldn't think he's saying, oh, I can't, Legacy, I can't believe you did that again. I just can't believe you did that again. God knows what you're like. Spirit is willing and the flesh is weak. He's not a condemning father. He's a

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10: As we grow through the experiences of life in this world, it doesn't take too long to discover the often surprising level of confusion suffered by humans lost in the darkness-shrouded sea of humanity. This is Dennis Peterson, and thanks for joining me today on Reclaiming Your Legacy. The Bible is so clear that our Creator, the God of Genesis, is completely set apart from all the pagan gods of other nations. Psalm 96:5 says, "For all the gods of the nations are idols, but the Lord made the heavens." Isaiah 44:6 says, "Thus says the Lord, the King of Israel and his Redeemer, the Lord of hosts, I am the first and I am the last. Besides me, there is no God." If we're honest, the level of confusion, deception, and misinformation is especially troubling when we observe it among the even many sects of Bible-based religious faith. Christians, as a global group of diverse people in diverse cultures, are certainly not exempt from being disturbingly misguided in their beliefs. Well, this is not an accusation to spotlight any minor flaws in individuals or specific groups. We're all flawed in multiple ways, imperfect. And that's why it's fairly easy for anyone to conclude that they need help. We all need help. We all need salvation from the damaging pitfalls of life, not to mention the damage incurred by our own bad choices. Indeed, the Old Testament prophet Isaiah observed over 2,500 years ago in ancient Israel that because they do not regard the work of the Lord, nor consider the operation of his hands, therefore my people have gone into captivity because they have no knowledge. That's Isaiah 5:12-13. In today's world, captivity can easily be seen in the darkness and agony of those trapped in human trafficking, as well as those trapped in undeniably pain-filled evils of addictions, and, of course, self-destructive behaviors of all kinds. But captivity is a reality by which even the most highly esteemed among us can be endangered. After all, we're surrounded by a society overwhelmed by a vast typhoon of voices. Many of those voices are deliberately mesmerizing us into endless temptations to fear men and what they can do to us, rather than to fear God and accept his mercy. Inevitably, all of us are in danger of captivity because we lack knowledge, particularly the knowledge of God. Unfortunately, many have become so damaged, so jaded, so disconnected from the true and living God of creation that they've become hopeless. They're hurt, often turned to scars by people and events often which were beyond their control, has sadly worsened in a burdening callous of cynicism, bitterness, and vulgarity. They need the saving grace and perfect peace of the Savior as much as anybody does. Here's where the realities of the truths of the Bible need to be presented as an anvil that can withstand the blows of doubt and criticism that imperfect humans have leveled at it for centuries. And as much as many of us would like to start with Jesus and his gospel of the kingdom of God, when it comes to the challenge of speaking truth into the lives of an unbelievably twisted and warped generation, it's not a bad idea to begin with the beginning, Genesis. And that's just what the word Genesis means, of course, beginning. So what makes the book of Genesis stand apart? When we read Genesis 1 today, we typically read it through the lens of modern science. We ask questions about biology or geology and time. But to the original ancient audience, Genesis was not just a record of origins. It was and is a divinely powerful and definitive worldview message that methodically shredded the most powerful religions of the ancient world. When you put the whole extraordinary book together, it's so compelling that it leaves no room for sensible rebuttal. While Israel's neighbors, the Babylonians, Egyptians, and Canaanites, were absolutely terrified of their gods, Genesis presented a reality that changed everything. The archaeology of ancient myths reveals that the biblical account was not just a story. It was a revolutionary document. Think about it. The most ancient city and culture of Babel goes back over 4,000 years to the first settlers of the land of Shinar, the region of modern-day Iraq. Remember Nimrod, the grandson of Noah's son Ham? That's in Genesis 10:8. He was what you could call the world's first emperor. Genesis credits him with building cities like Babel along the Euphrates River south of modern-day Baghdad and Nineveh in Assyria on the Tigris River near modern-day Mosul, Iraq. In 1849, the archaeologist Austin Henry Layard discovered King Ashurbanipal's library at Nineveh with over 30,000 cuneiform tablets and fragments. One of those clay tablets was inscribed with an ancient creation myth named Enuma Elish, meaning when on high. The translation of this tablet initially led critical scholars to conclude that the creation account in Genesis 1 was dependent upon Enuma Elish. Only one problem. It has the preexistence of matter at the time of its mythical first creative act. Now, what do I mean by that? In other words, Enuma Elish had in its writing, the way it was put together, the idea that matter and time were already existing. In other words, just eternal. A lot different than the way the Bible is written in Genesis. The Babylonian creation myth, Enuma Elish, depicts the world as a place where the chaotic waters, named as the god Apsu and the goddess Tiamat, are pre-existent. They supposedly arise out of eternal matter, and then their mythical offspring provoke a violent, bloody war between gods. The hero god Marduk murders the chaos monster Tiamat and slices her corpse in half to create the sky and the earth. The whole creation was supposedly born out of violence and trauma. Marduk then creates the sun, moon, and stars and gives them the role of marking the seasons. Enuma Elish describes how Marduk became the chief god in the Babylonian lineup of little gods. It's not so much a story about the origin of the universe, it's really a story of the origin of their pagan gods. But what about Genesis? Yes, it is included in the five books of Moses called the Pentateuch or the Torah that Moses recorded somewhere around 1500 BC. So, secular scholars insist that Genesis originated after the earliest versions of the myths that eventually were included in the Enuma Elish. However, Genesis makes a radical claim. There was no fight. There was no rival power God had to overcome. God simply speaks into the darkness, and the darkness obeys. By using the Hebrew word tehom, which means the deep, the sea, or the abyss in Genesis 1, verse 2, it can be compared to the Babylonian word for the word, or the name, Tiamat. It's easy to see that the author of Genesis is essentially saying that the monster everyone else feared was just water, and it moved whenever the true creator, God, told it to. But remember something. Genesis 2 verse 4 tells us, this is the history. The toledoth is the Hebrew word, literally meaning generations. This is the history of the heavens and the earth when they were created in the day that the Lord God made the earth and the heavens. Now, this is the very first book of the history of a generation, or a genealogical.

0: 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Every $150 provides critical essentials and Bibles for 6 persecuted Christians. 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
1: That were to be worshipped and feared. Isn't it interesting how the book of Genesis handles the deities representing the sun and the moon with a sense of divine irony? The text doesn't even give them their names. It simply calls them the greater light and the lesser light, Genesis 1:16. To the biblical author, the sun and the moon are not gods at all. The astronomical bodies were not created by our Creator for a priestly class of more informed, demonically guided leaders to promote appeasement and sacrifice from the uneducated peasants. They're merely light fixtures that the Creator God hung in the hallway of the universe to help us keep time. In one sentence, the Bible demoted the supreme gods of the ancient world to the status of household equipment. Perhaps the most beautiful difference between the Genesis record and all the pagan myths about beginnings is found in why humans were made. In almost every ancient pagan myth, humans were an afterthought. They were alleged to have been created from the blood of a defeated rebel god to be slaves to the winners, doing the hard labor of irrigation and farming, so the mythic gods could relax in their sensuality. Genesis tells a completely different story that is holy, set apart, with a holy and awe-inspiring purpose. God did not create humans because he needed labor. He created humans for fellowship with him. The human family is not the refuse of a cosmic war. We are the image-bearers of the majestic and wholesome king of the entire universe. In the ancient world, only a king was called the image of God. But Genesis declared that every human being is royalty in God's eyes and designed for a personal relationship with their Creator. The archaeological record shows us that ancient people lived in a world of impulsive gods acting out the most unrighteous kinds of human behaviors imaginable. You never knew if the Nile would flood or if the earth would quake because the gods were moody and temperamental. Genesis introduced the concept of a created order. Because God is logical and gave mankind fixed and predictable natural laws like gravity, the world is logical too. What a concept! This mindset is actually what laid the groundwork in a Christian society for the modern study of nature. If the world is not a battlefield of unpredictable, moody spirit beings, but a designed system of a rational creator, then we can observe it and steward it with confidence. Even more, we can learn about our Creator God by studying His world carefully. Paul declares in Romans 1, verse 20, "For since the creation of the world, His invisible attributes are clearly seen, being understood by the things that are made, even His eternal power and Godhead, so that they are without excuse." The whole passage tells us why ancient cultures degraded into the same reprobate behaviors as we see being displayed in our own generation of so-called postmodern and post-Christian society. For the wrath of God is revealed from heaven against all ungodliness and unrighteousness of men who suppress the truth in unrighteousness, because what may be known of God is manifest in them, for God has shown it to them. For since the creation of the world, His invisible attributes are clearly seen, being understood by the things that are made, even His eternal power and Godhead, so that they are without excuse, because although they knew God, they did not glorify Him as God, nor were thankful, but became futile in their thoughts, and their foolish hearts were darkened, professing to be wise. They became fools and changed the glory of the incorruptible God into an image made like corruptible man and birds and four-footed animals and creeping things. Well, that's just Romans chapter 1, verse

0: 18 to 23. Genesis was not written to satisfy modern scientific curiosity. It was written to answer the who of the universe. It tells us that we live in a world designed by a God of love, not violence, a God of logic, not whim, and a God who views you not as a servant to be used, but as a person made specifically for fellowship with him. In ancient Near East creation myths, the sun, the moon, and the stars were worshipped as gods. In Genesis 1, God names the gathering of the waters seas and the dry land earth, but he doesn't name the sun or the moon. They're just called the two great lights, the greater light and the lesser light. God is telling the Israelites, the original audience, who were slaves in the pagan nation of Egypt, that though they undoubtedly had heard that the sun, the moon, and stars are gods of Egypt, parading in the heavens, worshiping or fearing them is worthless religion. God not only warned the Israelites against idolatry, but he rejects and refutes pagan myths with truthful history for our generation. God's Genesis record clearly shows that he placed the sun and moon in the heavens with purposeful benefit to mankind, to give light on the earth, like it says in Genesis 1:17. That rules out the idea that celestial objects are to be worshipped in any way. Christians, favoring an evolutionist view of creation, tend to downplay God's inspiration of Scripture. Genesis 1 not only gives us a true historical, chronological account of creation, but at the same time, it refutes all other ancient and pagan myths regarding the creation of the world. In other words, the Egyptian, the Canaanite, the Mesopotamian. This is particularly significant in that Moses, whom the Holy Spirit moved to write the Torah, was instructed, as it says, in all the wisdom of the Egyptians. That's in Acts chapter 7, verse 22. Moses was familiar with Egypt's literary traditions and therefore able to refute myth with true history. Genesis 1 is the essential and pivotal introduction to all of God-breathed Holy Scripture as described in 2 Timothy 3:16. It's of the utmost importance for us to see that it's not just a pandering reflection of a shared worldview among the ancient cultures of Moses' time. No, Genesis chapter 1 is so absolutely unique because it was given by the one true eternal and sovereign God of the universe, giving credible first-person witness to his work in creation. Did you get that? The clear message of Genesis 1 sets it completely apart from the Babylonian Enuma Elish. Those who believe Genesis chapter 1 somehow shares a worldview with other ancient pagan texts do so because of a prior assumption that Genesis 1 is not unique among ancient myths. That means that they believe it's not a God-breathed account of what actually took place at the beginning of history. If someone wants to believe that Genesis 1 was written after and somewhat based on the Enuma Elish, it's vital to know that there is no scholarly consensus on the date of the pagan document. Enuma Elish is most likely a fictionalized perversion of cultural memory of the original event of creation that was passed down among the unbelieving nations after the Tower of Babel, that was written by demonically inspired overlords and revised over time, like we read in Romans 1, 21-23. Since the historic events of creation, the flood and the dispersion at Babel, are understood from the Bible's text to have been presented as having actually occurred in history, we should not be surprised to find some reference to these events in and throughout the artifacts of the ancient Near East. It bears reiterating, Genesis 1 is written from the perspective of the only true sovereign God, bringing creation itself into existence. It's not about the origin of the gods. What's described in Genesis 1 is not the result of a cosmic battle. It's the result of God's powerful word, whereby he spoke things into existence in the space of six normal earth days, just as God also confirmed in Exodus chapter 20, verse 11, when he spoke the Ten Commandments out loud for every one of the Israelites to hear as they were on the wide desert floor at the base of Mount Sinai after they had been led out of slavery just weeks earlier from Egypt by Moses. It's a straightforward and candid narrative of what is reported by first-hand witnesses. As the Apostle Peter quoted the prophet Isaiah in 1 Peter 1, verse 24 and 25, "The grass withers, the flowers fall off, fall away, but the word of the Lord endures forever." He's quoting Isaiah 40, verse 8. Now let's see what else the prophet Isaiah has to say about the Creator God that is totally different from all the pagan gods of the ancient nations of the world. Isaiah 5:16 says, "But the Lord of hosts is exalted in justice, and the holy God shows himself holy in righteousness." Now, you know what holy means. It means set apart, separate, different from everything else. Isaiah 40:18 says, "To whom then will you liken God, or what likeness will you compare to him? Have you not known? Have you not heard? Has it not been told you from the beginning? Have you not understood from the foundation of the earth? Lift up your eyes on high and see who has created these things, who brings out their host by number. He calls them all by name, by the greatness of his might and the strength of his power. Not one of them is missing. Lift up your eyes on high and see who has created these things, who brings out their host by number. He calls them all by name, by the greatness of his might and the strength of his power. Not one is missing. Why do you say, O Jacob, and speak, O Israel, 'My way is hidden from the Lord, and my just claim is passed over by my God'? Have you not known? Have you not heard? The everlasting God, the Lord, the creator of the ends of the earth, he neither faints nor is weary. His understanding is unsearchable. He gives power to the weak, and to those who have no might, he increases strength. Thus says the Lord, the King of Israel, and his Redeemer, the Lord of hosts. I am the first, and I am the last. Beside me there is no God." And in Isaiah 45, he says, "Thus says the Lord to his anointed, to Cyrus, whose right hand I have held, I am the Lord, and there is no other. There is no God beside me. I am the Lord, and there is no other. I form the light and create darkness. I make peace and create calamity. I, the Lord, do all these things. I have made the earth and created man on it. My hands stretched out the heavens, and all their host I have commanded. For thus says the Lord, who created the heavens, who is God, who formed the earth and made it, who has established it, and who did not create it in vain, who formed it to be inhabited. I am the Lord, and there is no other. Look to me and be saved, all you ends of the earth, for I am God, and there is no other." Psalm 96:5 declares, "For all the gods of the peoples are idols, but the Lord made the heavens." Is there any question that the God of the Bible declares himself, through his prophets, to be uniquely separate, holy, from all the gods of the nations? He's the Creator God, the only God in whom anyone has any hope of being saved. And that's why Isaiah 43 says, "I am the Lord, and besides me there is no Savior." The next time someone insists all religions of the world amount to the same thing, just ask if they're open to looking at some of these scriptures with you. Help them discover the Most High Creator God of Genesis. I'm Dennis Peterson. Thanks for being with me on Reclaiming Your Legacy.
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1: We're going to be in Matthew 26, 36 through 46. So your will be done, not my will, but your will be done. 2 Corinthians 5:21. It is made clear what the purpose of the Father was in this cup. For he made him who knew no sin to be sin for us. That is, God the Father made Jesus the Son, who lived a sinless, perfect life, to be sin for us, that we might become the righteousness of God in him. It's an exchange. He's the Lamb of God. The Lamb was to stand there before the priest, and the priest was to lay his hands on that Lamb and transfer the sin of the people to that Lamb. He carries the sin. The innocent carries the sin. Now he dies. In his death comes righteousness to the giver. You gave the Lamb, you receive righteousness from God. This was the picture that pointed to the cross and what Jesus would do. Our sin was to be borne on him, that we might be free of sin and made righteous before him. Look at, Peter says it in a different way. Different words, same thing. 1 Peter 2:24. Who, that is Jesus, who himself bore our sins in his own body on the tree, that we, having died to sins, might live for righteousness, by whose stripes you were healed. His stripes will heal you of your sinful heart. As long as you've got blood flowing through your veins, you have a sinful heart that needs to be given to God. You need to lay it before him and say, God, I need your help. I can't handle this little beast. I cannot handle this little beast. You need to handle it for me. Give me strength. Give me the power to live this godly life, to be a godly example, to be that mother that stays the course, to be that father that stays the course, stays in when it gets hard, not to run, not to back off, or just to say, oh, forget it. You're going to just see me flip out because I'm done. Those are the most challenging moments, aren't they? When we're being stretched to the limit. And God in those moments is there to empower and strengthen us, to give strength to the weary, to raise up those on eagle's wings who wait upon the Lord. That's the promise. The Father gives each one of us a cup to drink. This is so important. Do not miss this. In your life, God has ordained a place of sacrifice for you. You've received the sacrifice of Christ. You've been saved through the sacrifice of Christ. But now it's your turn. How will the world know unless you are sent? Unless you go to the world he's put you in? Unless you drink the cup that he's given you to drink? Or what's another way to phrase it? A cross to bear. You've been given a cross to bear in sacrificial love for him, as gratitude to him. It's not for your salvation. Let's be real. It's for the salvation of others. You're saved. You're in. How is your family and your friends and your coworkers and your schoolmates going to know Christ and receive him as Lord and Savior unless you live according to the pattern of Christ in sacrificial love? So he has designed in your life a fingerprint, an eye scan, a unique cup that is for you, a unique cross that is for you to bear. And if you don't bear it, no one else can. It's that special, that specific. Look at what Jesus says in Matthew 16:24 to his disciples. If anyone desires to come after me, let him deny himself and take up his cross and follow me. And when I read that as a young man, I was like, not sure what that meant. Like, okay, cross. They don't crucify people nowadays. How am I supposed to take up my cross? How does this work, Lord? What does this look like? To bear a cross? To wear a cross? Is that bearing a cross? Well, it can be. But it's deeper than that. It's the act of obedience. It's dying to yourself and living for him. That's the cross. Dying to yourself and living for him. When we die to ourselves and we live for him, he uses us in other people's lives. Paul says, I want to fulfill that which you've called me. The reason you called me, the purpose in which you called me, I want to fulfill it. And he strived to fulfill it. Here's another thing. You can't do it on your own strength. If this right here, this moment that we're in, Jesus is strengthened by an angel, why does Jesus, the Son of God, need to be strengthened by an angel? Have you ever wondered this? Look at this. In Luke 22:43, it's at this moment when he's praying, then an angel appeared to him from heaven, strengthening him. Why? He's the Son of God. Yeah, but he's also the Son of Man. And his body has weakness like yours and mine. And in this moment, if he's to do what God has called him to do, God needed to empower him and equip him. This is very enlightening. You guys, we cannot live our Christian life in our own strength. You cannot rely on yourself. You are too weak. You have too many needs. Your needs have to be met by God to fulfill what he's called you to. And if you're going to do this, if you're going to live for him, if you're going to be a witness of him, it needs to be his strength. Even the Son of God came to the limit of strength, to the end of himself. Because this is what it says. We're going back to what we read. Jesus said, my soul is exceedingly sorrowful, even to death. My body cannot bear this. It's more than I can handle. It's more than I can handle. So God, in his mercy, gave his son an angel to strengthen him in a key moment. How about when he collapses under the cross on his way to Calvary? Simon of Cyrene was called by a soldier to carry the cross for Jesus. God provided a man. So he, in the salvation of our souls, was helped along by angels and by men. This is so key for us. Look at, you're endeavoring to live the Christian life and be a witness for family and friends. You need help. You need help, and it's Pentecost. We're celebrating the power of the Holy Spirit filling the church. This is the moment. You need help. It's got to come from God. Notice what Luke 22:44 says. And being in agony, he prayed more earnestly. Then his sweat became like great drops of blood falling down to the ground. Dr. Luke is giving us a detail here that no one else gives. He's talking about the physical pressure on the human body that Jesus experienced with the anticipation of an eternal union to be broken from heaven. The Father and the Son are one. And in their oneness, they have never been separated in all of eternity. And now in a moment, he's going to be separated from the Father. And this pressure alone was unbearable. The physical body can only endure so much. Have you ever been discouraged going through a hard season at your reaction? Have you ever had a panic attack? A fearful fit? An ability to not go on anymore. I just can't handle anymore. I can't take it. I'm going to bed. And you just lay there in bed and you still can't find rest. The human body has limitations. It's not a lack of faith. You need to hear this. This is proof right here. Do you think Jesus lacked in faith? There's no way. The human body has limitations. And sometimes it's just more than your body can handle. So when you're going through something and you're weeping all the time, or you can't eat, you can't seem to keep things down, there's just your blood pressure's through the roof, and you're like, why am I not trusting God? Don't go there. It's not that you're not trusting God. You just know in the flesh, this is a big one. This is beyond you. You know, lame example, I just remember Bear Grylls, the adventurer, the outdoorsy guy. He wanted to break a world's record, so he like took one of those paragliders. It's a parachute with a big old fan motor on his back that propels him, and he takes off over the top of Mount Everest. Nobody had ever done this. This was a world's record. He goes over the top of Mount Everest, and he's wearing the special suit. If any of his skin was exposed, it would freeze instantly. He had to have a breathing, you know, help as well, because his lungs would freeze just breathing that air in. And the pressure on his body just going over the mountain. He's just hanging out. He's not doing anything. But I remember when they were doing this, watching this thing happen, his blood pressure went through the roof. And his heart rate was over 230. It was insane. It was crazy. It was like, whoa, this is intense. This is what's happening to Jesus's body in this moment. Like when you have the stomach flu, it's the worst. Oh, I hate the stomach flu. Oh, especially before lunch. and you're like just agonizing and you feel it coming. Oh, no. Oh, no. What happens when you start to feel the nausea? Oh, no. Oh, no. Oh, no. You start sweating. Oh, your body knows I'm going to do something terrible. And imagine that moment. Jesus is sweating from the intensity of the reality of this moment. And now his blood vessels are literally bursting. The capillary vessels in his body are popping from the blood pressure. And blood is starting to come through his sweat glands. That's what Luke is referring to here. The intensity of this moment. It's too big. It's too big. That's why the angel was necessary. That's why the Holy Spirit is necessary. That's why dependence on God is necessary. If you look to man, man will fail. If you look to angels, angels will fail. If you look to God, God will use men and angels and the Holy Spirit to get you where you need to go and to accomplish what you need to fulfill. It's just that simple. God knows what he's doing. We look to him and him alone, but he uses agents. Like angels. Men have entertained angels unaware, Hebrews tells us. He uses people in your life that will help you at key moments, like Simon of Cyrene. But mostly the power of the Spirit working through your life to enable you to do exceedingly abundantly above all you could ask or think by the power that's working within you. Acts chapter 1, verse 8. It's the promise of Pentecost. Here it is. Jesus says to his disciples, but you shall receive power when the Holy Spirit has come upon you, and you shall be witnesses to me in Jerusalem and in all Judea and Samaria and to the end of the earth. What Jesus handed the disciples was salvation. And he says, now you run and you take salvation to the rest of the world. Say what? How will they believe? How will they know? How are we to do this? By the power of God. Paul writes and says, I did not come to you in the wisdom of man, but in the power of God. I let God's power fulfill the gospel in your life. Share the message. That's such a simple message. How will they believe? Share it. Watch what the Holy Spirit does in that person's life. Pray for them. Watch what the Holy Spirit does in their life. That's what's being learned here by Jesus in the garden. It says he came to the disciples and found them sleeping and said to Peter, what? Could you not watch with me 1 hour? Now this shows us how short this time period is. It's not like they were there for hours upon hours in meditation in the garden. No, it was late. It was after midnight. They had come to the garden, because this is where he was to be betrayed, just outside the garden. But in the garden, he was to pray, and it was not even an hour, people. It wasn't even an hour, and they were already asleep. It was after midnight. They were very sorrowful. It was hard stuff. That's what Luke tells us. Look at this. Luke 22:45, that he came to the disciples, and he found them sleeping from sorrow. So not only was it late, but they were depressed. They could see their Savior was depressed. They could see what he was going through. They didn't understand it all. They knew that he told them twice, you're going to fail. And with all of this, they just wanted it to be over with. You ever been there? I just want it to be over with. I don't want to be awake for this. I want to get past this. I want to wake up and have it over. That's what was going on. This is a deep sorrow that they were fighting with, but the Lord knew they needed strength. They needed to know the God's will and God's plan. They just weren't ready for it, but that's okay. Jesus was, and he's going to carry him through it. And that's what's so beautiful about this story and about our story. The Lord knows. He knows what we need. He is laying down his life for us. So Matthew 26, verse 41, Jesus says to Peter, "Watch and pray, lest you enter into temptation." He goes on to say, "The spirit indeed is willing, but the flesh is weak." Oh, what an important lesson. This is so important. Watch and pray is the remedy. It's the antidote. It's what you need to live that godly life. Why? Because the spirit is willing, but the flesh is weak. And we have a tendency to rely too much in our own strength, and then we run out of strength. And we say, well, I really wanted to finish that race, but I just ran out of gas. Remember my best friend in high school, he ran the 200 meters or 220 yards, and he was in a race where he got beat bad. And he came back to coach and he went, "Oh man, coach." We had an expression when you ran out of gas, you'd say, "The monkey jumped on my back." And it was like the idea of like, man, I had it, but then I didn't. And the coach looked at him and said, "What do you mean? You never caught the monkey." I thought that was so funny. That's my life experience. I never even caught the monkey. The flesh is weak. We cannot rely on the flesh. We need to rely in the spirit. And oh, Peter, watch me. That's what he means. What do you mean watch? How do we watch today? In the word. In prayer, in the word. Pray in what you learn. Pray in what you learn. Read the scriptures and then pray in what you learn. Watch and pray. Again, a second time he went away and prayed saying, "Oh, my Father, if this cup cannot pass away from me unless I drink it," you have to go through it. There's no other way. If you go around it, the end result is too tragic. You go back to heaven alone. You go back with no prize, no victory, no spoil from the war. You have got to go through this. You have got to press on and press through. If you want the fruit, if you want the reward, you cannot fail. Life brings us these moments. How will you endure? How will you press on? How will you move forward? "Oh, my Father, if this cup cannot pass away from me unless I drink it, your will be done." In absolute surrender, he surrenders this moment. "And he came and found them asleep again, for their eyes were heavy." Now, it sounds like in this verse, he didn't even bother to wake them up. Oh, sleep again. Oh, well. But no, he wakes them up. Check this out. Mark 14:40, it says the same exact thing, except it says they did not know what to answer him. So, I mean, I just see these guys, you know, just like, "Wake up." They didn't even answer him. They didn't have words. He just, "Well, okay, sleep." He goes back. He left them and went away again and prayed the third time, saying the same words. I like this one from Mark chapter 14, verse 36. Look at the wording of this prayer right here that he prays. "Abba, Father, all things are possible for you." What a confession. Have you ever said this? As you go into a terminal illness of a loved one, or you go into a test you know you're not prepared for. "Lord, you could like make me know this stuff just automatically. Can you just like download a bunch of information? Make me like AI or something?" "All things are possible for you. Take this cup away from me. Nevertheless, not what I will, but what you will." Praise God. What a surrender. What a surrender Jesus makes to this moment. Look at Hebrews 5:7. This tells us how he prayed. Listen to this. Jesus, who in the days of his flesh, when he had offered up prayers and supplications with vehement cries, that's how he prays, and tears to him who was able to save him from death and was heard because of his godly fear. You cannot picture Jesus muttering and whispering in the corner of a garden. He's in the heart of this garden and he is weeping. And he is crying out to the Father vehemently, passionately, deep, mournful woes of cries to the Lord for deliverance and for strength. Let this cup pass from me. Not my will, but your will be done. They all heard it. When they were awake, they heard what he prayed. And he prayed what he prayed three times. For strength, for the battle. Remember when Jesus was fighting temptation in the wilderness with Satan? It was three times Satan came to attack. It would seem that this is the same type of moment where the spiritual warfare for the surrender of the soul to the will of God was at its hottest. It was at the most intense moment, and he's crying out for help. But he surrenders it, and that's what we see here. He surrenders to the will of the Father. Then he came to his disciples and said to them, "Are you still sleeping and resting? Behold, the hour is at hand, and the Son of Man is being betrayed into the hands of sinners." They're here. They're on their way. They're about here. It's already happening. It's already underway. It's time to move forward. And check this out. Obedience is doing what you've been asked. Because what does it say? He says, "Rise, let us be going. See, my betrayer is at hand." He's not waiting for him. He's going to meet him. He's not going to wait in a garden to meet with his betrayer. He's going out on the road so that he can protect his disciples at the gate. Do you get it? This is incredible. He actively steps into the will of the Father. He doesn't passively wait for it to happen. Oh, well, there's nothing I can do. But he decisively goes into the fray and takes what God ordained him to take. What does that leave us? With the option of obedience in our lives. Not by might, nor by power, but by my Spirit, says the Lord of hosts. It's not in your strength, it's in his. The wisdom to obey has been granted from God to you through his word. Now the obedience is through the power of the Holy Spirit. Obey his voice, walk in his will, and see his salvation.
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13: Hello, my dear precious friends and family. Welcome to our program, to our broadcast on this radio station. I am here by the call of God to talk about Islam, understanding this whole system, Islam, because of what's happening all over the world and right here in our country. And God, out of his grace and love for his people, he want to awaken us to be aware of this system, and not only to understand Islam, but to also, by learning about Islam, to know that how we can protect our nation, our country, our land, our family, but above all, how we can help Muslim, because Muslim are followers of Islam. Two different things. So here I am here to go deeper in the understanding of Islam. So let's pray. Heavenly Father, we just ask you right now in Jesus' name, Holy Spirit, lead us in this call that you called me to talk about this whole system of Islam that brought so much division, deceptions, and corruption upon all nation. And God, that out of your grace and love, that you are appointing people like me and others that came out of Islam to bring awareness and awakening in our nation. Because you love all people. You love all your precious people from all race, from all group, from everywhere. And God, that you want, your heart is to bring them out of darkness. Your heart to save them. Your heart, and you paid a great cost on that cross, Lord, that to save your people. So we ask Holy Spirit to lead us in this session, touch every heart, awaken every heart, and give us a fresh revelation of your truth, your word, and also about the work of our enemy, that so we can recognize who our true enemy is. In Jesus' name we pray, amen. Okay, so when I talk about, when I am here called by God to talk about Islam, I want to again make sure that you all know we're not here, I'm not here to speak against any individual. I'm not here to speak against Muslim. Because Muslims are the follower of Islam. Many Muslims, they don't even read the Quran. So that's why many of my American friends, they come to me and they say, well, Khadija, what are you talking about? I have so many beautiful Muslims in my life, and they're even better than the Christians. Yeah, well, because they don't practice Islam, they don't read the Quran, they don't do what Quran tells them, they're just called Muslim because they are born in a Muslim family, and they call themselves Muslim because they think that they are born Muslim. So here we have to know this, that the Muslim people don't define Islam. Islam is a system, and we're going to talk about it today, that God's call is for American and for all people all over the world, including Muslim. God is specifically actually talking to the Muslim as well, and also American and also all nations, to teach us about what Islam is. Have you ever asked yourself that what Islam is? Have you ever took time to study the history of Islam, how this whole system started it, how this whole system gaining so much power all over the world and having this kind of millions of people following it and doing what they're doing in today's world under the name of their God, Allah, and their prophet, Muhammad. So here we also hear thousands of Muslims every day are coming out of the system by having the revelation of God. Then God reveals to them in their dreams, in the visions, or individuals, that they will come to know the truth, and then they will, as soon as they come out of it, like myself, like my sister, like even my father that was the leader of a mosque. When he came to know the truth about Islam, understand what Islam is all about, and then coming to know the truth about the true God and his Savior, Jesus Christ, he threw his Quran and says, picked up the Bible, and he says, Khadija, for all my, he was 72 years old, but 50 years he was practicing deeply, he was in Islam. He said, so I was deceived for 50 years? What was I believing? And he picked up the Bible. He says, I want to believe in this book because I was deceived by the Quran. See, that's why we have a huge calling in our lives. And the greatest calling is actually to reach out to the Muslim, help them to come out of this darkness, to come out of these lies, until finally peace will be established between Muslims and other nations, especially Jews and Christians. So when here, when we talk about Islam, we must know Islam is not a religion. Islam is not even an ideology. Why we say this? Because when we talk about religion, what comes to your mind? When we talk about religion, religion is all about the law of God. It talks about his holiness, his righteousness, and his justice. So see, I want you to get this. So when we talk about religion, religion, is the center of the understanding of religion is true God, God himself, that will reveal and give us the law, his law, his righteousness, his holiness, which we can clearly find it in the Old Testament, in the book of Torah. That's where all the law of God is. And that's why then Muhammad had that encounter in the cave with that spirit, whatever that spirit was. Then he was among the Jew. His wife was a Jew, Khadija. And then he was able to have the Old Testament. And that's why when the Muslim read the Quran, they see the law of God, which was twisted and perverted in the Quran, because Muhammad wants to claim it as his own, using it for his own political agenda. And then even when we talk about ideology, Islam is not even an ideology, okay? Because also, ideology talk about some kind of policies, economy, human life, or humanity, or it's a, some kind of a human affair. It's some kind of an organization that we see it today, among the liberalism, socialism, communism, it's a, you know, we see the that's where the ideology operates. So here, when we say Islam is not a religion and it's not the ideology, why? Because this man, Muhammad, he didn't come up with any of his own revelation about the law of God, about what God, like, he had no encounter. He had no revelation from straight from God himself. He was basically taking the other information from the Old Testament. And since he came 600 years after Christ, now the Catholic Church is operating. So he goes to the Catholic Church. So then now he's taking the New Testament from the Catholic Church. So he has the Old Testament and New Testament, put it together, jumbo mumbles it up, twisted, perverted, and claim it as his own. I mean, when I grew up in Iran and I was a Muslim, I honestly, I just thought entire first 21 years of my life in Iran, I thought the kosher meat is belong that Islam, they call, and Islamic people, they call it halal. I thought that was only belong to Islamic law. Until when I came and read the Bible, I came to find out that is one of the pillars of Judaism. That has nothing to do with Islam. And then also I thought circumcision, it's only for Islamic people. Until I came and learned from the Bible that also Judaism is, I'm sorry, circumcision, it's another pillar of Judaism. Then it comes to the Ten Commandments. Well, Muhammad claims that Ten Commandment was given to him, which it was given to Moses. And that's what I said to my father in the last night of his life. I said that God gave his law to Moses first or to Muhammad. And he says, well, of course, God gave it to Moses first. And I said, don't you think your Muhammad, he stole it and claimed it as in his own. That's where he said, oh, God help me. So I've been deceived all my life. So here, when we read the Quran,

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1: Islam that call abrogation. Abrogation in Islam, which is some kind of a concept that teaches an Islamic theology, basically, which I said, Islam is not a religion, but we say in their theology, Islam theology, that believes that Prophet Muhammad says that the law, the practices of Islam or the beliefs in Islam can be replaced later on, like every few years, that can be changed by giving another revelation to another prophet, to another person. So that's why, like in Quran 2 verse 106 says, we do not abrogate a verse or cause it to be forgotten, except that we bring forth one better than it or similar to it. See? In Quran 16:101 says, then we substitute one revelation to another, and Allah knows best what He reveals. They say you are but inventing it. So what kind of a book is this? What kind of a religion is this? The word that in this book of Quran, the law of Islam, the practices of Islam based on the law of their abrogation law constantly is changing. Don't you see that how crafty this whole system is? That's why they are constantly switching from this practice to another one. Why? Because they want to change it in order to expand their territory, to deceive people, to bring division and to corrupt people, because it's in their book that allow them to do that. But we know the word of God never changes. And no matter it's a million years, thousand years, the word of God clearly says in Matthew 24:25, heaven and earth will pass away, but my word will by no means pass away. So the word of God never changes. He says in Hebrews 13:8, Jesus Christ is the same yesterday, today, and forever. So the word of God never changes. In Revelation 22:18-19, it says, if anyone adds to these things, God will add to him the plagues. And if anyone takes away from the word of the book of this prophecy, God shall take away his part from the book of life. See how serious it is that if we add to the word of God or take away from the or subtract from the word of God, so we're in a serious trouble. But in the Quran clearly teaches people by the law of abrogation to change the law of Islam, to change the word of Muhammad, to change their way of practicing this whole system. Why? Because Islam is not a religion. Islam is not even ideology. Come on, please. I'm asking you to even go do your own research, do your own study. There are so many amazing scholars like Dr. David Wood. You can search on his Google him. He teaches about all this and learn from him. And here I am to try to unveil all of this to you. Because, again, Jesus says in Matthew 7, in Sermon on the Mount, Jesus said in Matthew 7:16-20,

0: 20 says, you will know them by their fruit. So here Jesus clearly telling us, if you want to know any person or any religion or any system, look at their fruit. And what do you see? Every Islamic country, look at the Islamic regime in Iran. What is their fruit? Killing, bloodshed, rape, destroying a nation. Is that what we want in our country? Is that what we want in America? That's why God is constantly warning us to awaken us and using people like me and thousands of people out there like me that came out of Islam to bring awareness and awakening about Islam. In 1 John, again in the Bible, 1 John 4:1 says, beloved, do not believe every spirit, but test the spirit whether they are of God, because many false prophets have gone out into the world. So he says, God is clearly saying in this verse, in 1 John 4:1, that we have to be careful that what we're believing and what we're practicing, because whatever we believe, whatever we practice, that has to be in line with the Word of God. It has to be in line with the Spirit of God. But above all, we have to look at the fruit of that spirit. And I said, Islam is not religion, is not ideology. Islam is a spirit that consumed that man Muhammad to first turn around against true God, to deceive and depart people, separate people from the true God, and also to make this man Muhammad bring allies to constantly going and conquering the whole world to submit to Islam, because Islam means submission. It's militant and it's politics, because you either submit or you're going to be killed and dead. That's what Islam is all about. So now, based on when we see this kind of belief system that comes into our world, that we look at the fruit of this system that has nothing to do with God's love, God's holiness, God's justice. So it cannot be a religion. And when it's operating based on conquering land and oppressing nation, this cannot be from God, because God is love. And based on his love, he wants to protect his nation. He wants to protect his people. So God clearly revealing to the entire Bible, he is not a religion. God is love. The only reason we have the law of God, which is called religion, of the Judaism, because God wants to reveal that under the law of God, we are condemned. But God, out of his love, came from heaven on earth and died on the cross to show us, if you believe in me, that you're no longer under the condemnation of law, that you can be saved and set free. That's in the Romans 8 that you can read about it. So there are more that I'm going to share next time, that the contradiction in the Quran that proves us this cannot be a religion, because constantly the Quran clearly that it reveals in the Quran the even though in a Quran claims that the authority upon the gospel and also the Torah clearly that talks about the authority in the Quran, the authority in gospel and the Torah. But Muslims, because here after Muhammad died, there were other caliphate like Abu Bakr, like Osman, like Yazid. They start basing the law of abrogation. They start changing the Islam and changing the word in the Quran, which it gives authority of the, that reveals the authority of the gospel and the Torah. And now they're turning around and they're saying that Bible is corrupted. They're calling our Bible, the Old Testament and the New Testament, is corrupted. While they're in their Quran, see the contradiction? In their Quran talks about the authority of the gospel and the basically the book of Torah, the authority of the God's law and in the Torah, and then also authority of the gospel. But now because of the law of abrogation, they changed it. They come and say the Bible is corrupted, and whoever believes in Bible, they are sentenced to death, and you have to kill them. That's why in Surah 5:33 says, indeed, the penalty for those who wages war against Allah and his messenger and strive upon earth to cause corruption is none but that they be killed or crucified, or that their hands and feet be cut off from opposite sides, or they be exiled from the land. That is for them a disgrace in this world, and for them in the hereafter is a great punishment. This is in the Quran. If you don't believe in Allah and Muhammad, then these Muslims are commanded to go wage against those like Jews, Christians, and believers in Allah and Muhammad. And they are allowed to go and kill these people. Cut their hands, cut their feet, rape them, execute them. Is that God? No, it's not. Is that what God is teaching us? No. Jesus said in Matthew 5:44, he says, forgive your enemy. Pray for them. That's what Jesus is teaching us. He says, pray for your enemy and forgive them. And then here, when you see this religion today, while they're killing people, they say, Allahu Akbar. That chanting, it automatically, you have to know, that is the sign of killing, raping, and executing people. So here, let's be wise and sharp and gentle as a dove in Jesus' name. God bless you all.
1: 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Our world and America is being more and more influenced by Islam. 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
13: But today, I want to convince you that God has done way too much for you to live underneath your identity in Jesus Christ. Everybody in this room needs to know and understand the price that Christ paid for you. So my job, my assignment today is to convince you of the indestructible love of God. John chapter 3, verse 16. For God so loved, say it with me. For God so loved, one more time. For God so loved the world that he gave his only begotten son, and whoever believes in him shall not perish, but have everlasting life. God did not send his son into the world to condemn the world, but that the world through him might be saved. Somebody say amen. Romans chapter 5, verse 8. But God demonstrated his own love towards us, that while we were still yet sinners, Christ died for us. God's love doesn't care where you came from. God doesn't really care about your pedigree, your religious resume, what you've done, what you will do. God's love never fails. The love of God will chase you down. The love of God will never give up on you. The love of God will pay whatever the cost it is to find you. You need to understand the devil is a liar. He has convinced many of you that God is mad at you. That's a ridiculous argument. It cost God too much to be mad at you. He paid the highest price to break down every barrier to reach you. He decided he was going to love you in spite of your failures. He decided he was going to love you even when you didn't deserve to be loved. He decided he was going to love you and forgive you, and you didn't even deserve it in your life. Today, I want to convince you down deep in your heart of the indestructible love of God. And I'm going to do that by painting a picture for you. In 2020, before the world shut down, a group of us from Destiny were in Israel right before COVID. And we had the privilege of celebrating a Shabbat dinner. That's on the Sabbath, honoring the Sabbath for the Jewish people, with a Jewish family. They invited us into their home, and they are having this beautiful Shabbat dinner. It was lovely, and it's filled with all kinds of religious ceremonies. But an awkward moment came when I need to interrupt the father, because our transportation, we were only supposed to be there for 2 hours, and it was beyond 2 hours. Our transportation was picking us up, so I had to apologize. I said, we need to leave, but before we leave, I would love to bless you with a prayer. Would that be okay? And he says, yes. And I began to pray, and it was a beautiful prayer. I was impressed with my own prayer. I was doing really, really well, blessing them. I was praying for their family, for their children, for their nation. And as I was waxing eloquently, I then just began to go into my Christian language, forgetting that these are Jewish people. And I closed this beautiful prayer by saying, I pray this in the name of Jesus. As if I wish time could stand still and I could have pulled back those words. But as soon as I said, I pray this in the name of Jesus, I looked at the father and I said, oh my goodness, I am so sorry. Now, he was gracious enough. He didn't make me feel horrible, but it was one of the most awkward moments I've ever had in my life. There's another dinner the Jewish family celebrate once a year, not every week. Once a year, it's called the Seder dinner. They celebrate it at Passover. This is the most important dinner that the Jewish family has together. And there's 4 cups of wine at the Seder dinner. And it represents the passage of Exodus chapter 6, where God says, Therefore, I say to the children of Israel, I am the Lord, and I will bring you out from the burdens of the Egyptians. I will rescue you from their bondage. I will redeem you with an outstretched arm, with great judgment. I will take you as my people, and I will be your God. Then you shall know that I am your God who brings you out under the burdens of the Egyptians, and I will bring you into the land which I have sworn to you, give to Abraham and Isaac and Jacob, and I will give it to you as an inheritance. I am the Lord. Somebody say amen. Amen. Now, the 4 cups of wine at this Seder dinner is all out of these promises of Exodus chapter 6. The first cup that they would drink is the promise of, I will bring you out. And that's God's promise over your life. Whatever is holding you, whatever is limiting you from getting to God, God says over your life, I am going to bring you out. It's not you coming out, it's me bringing you out. I came to tell somebody today, it doesn't matter what it is. It doesn't matter what addiction. It doesn't matter what behavior. It doesn't matter what failure. God declares, because of his love for you, I will bring you out. If it's a stronghold in your life, God says, I will bring you out. If it's a medical condition, God says, I will bring you out. If it's a generational curse, God says, I will bring you out. You got to understand how strong the love of God is. It can reach into your situation and do whatever he has to do to bring you out. Now, I am not advocating a lack of personal responsibility. That's not how I roll. I believe in personal responsibility. But you got to understand, if it was up to you to walk out, you would never walk out. God is the one who brings you out. I will bring you out. The second cup represents I will deliver you, which means you're going to get to where you need to go. You know, back in the old days, we used to send letters in the mail, right? You'd send a letter, put an address on it, and the post department would deliver it to the address. It would be delivered. Now we got Amazon. I could go into, if we want to talk about addictions, I could go into that right now. There. Anybody want to confess? DoorDash, UPS, FedEx. There is an assigned place for what? A delivery, and it's not delivered until it gets to the place that it was meant to be sent. Oh, you're not hearing what I'm preaching right now. Stevie Wonder got it right. I'm signed, I'm sealed, I'm delivered, I'm yours. Do I need to bring Ralph back out right now? Women, you know something about delivery, don't you? All the women here, moms, you know something about delivery? I thank God I'm not a woman. I am thanking God, and I'm not confused about it either. I want you to know that. I am not confused. But if it was up to men to deliver, I tell you, depopulation would be a real thing. When a woman gives birth, you go into a delivery room because there's a little baby that must be delivered from where it is to where it needs to go because it has a destiny over its life. Do you understand that God loves you so much that he's created a destiny just for you? You are a treasure child of the Most High God, and he has birthed you in order to deliver you. God says, I'm going to deliver you. I'm going to write my address on your heart, and I'm going to put you where you need to be. Jeremiah 29:11. I know the plans I have for you, plans not to harm you, but to give you a hope and a future. Somebody give him praise right now. The third cup is the cup that says, I will redeem you. I'm going to buy you back. I'm going to make a purchase. I'm going to pay the price. Listen, God never thought you were too expensive that he wasn't willing to give it all. And God never thought that you were pure junk. Why? Because he did not spare his own son. God had enough in his love account to pay the ransom for your life, to pay the price. God says, I will redeem you even if it costs me my very own son, Jesus. The fourth cup is this. I will take you as my own. What an amazing thought that God would say to you, I'm going to bring you into my family. I'm going to make a place at my table for you. I'm going to put a ring on your finger. I'm going to put a robe on your back. I'm going to give you a brand new name. And I know something about you. You belong to me. I don't know about you, but I like my stuff. My stuff. And if you try to take my stuff, we're going to have an issue. God says, you are mine. He is not only speaking to you, he's also telling the enemy, don't you even think about it. They are mine. God takes it personally when the enemy messes with you, because in 1 Corinthians chapter 6, it says that you were bought with a price. 1 Peter chapter 1 says, and that price was the precious blood of Jesus Christ. You are not the devil's property. The moment you receive the free gift of salvation through the blood of Jesus, God puts a no trespassing sign over your life, and you're not open territory for the enemy to come in and occupy. The only way the enemy has access to your life is if you open the door. God's love is so fierce. God's love is so strong that anything that comes against his own, his love is going to go to war on your behalf. And that's why I call sin, sin. Because the people of God have been ripped off. The enemy has come into your life and put you back into bondage. But that's not what the Bible says. You're not a victim. Who the Son sets free is free indeed. Somebody give him a praise. God says, my love for you is not how you behave. It's because how I behave. There's actually a fifth cup that's served at the Seder dinner. It's called the Elijah cup. No one is allowed to drink this cup because Elijah never tasted death. And he was supposed to come back according to Jewish tradition and announce the Messiah. So when Jesus is in the garden before he goes to the cross in Matthew chapter 26, he says, take this cup. That's significant. Those are prophetic words from me, but nevertheless, not my will, but yours be done. Jesus is saying, I fulfill all of it. I am the Messiah. And the cup that Jesus would drink would be the cup of the cross. All five cups at the Seder dinner have been fulfilled through the person of Jesus Christ. When we take communion, what does 1 Corinthians chapter 11 says? This cup, Jesus said, is a new covenant in my blood. So we have Jesus, and because of Jesus, we have an empty cup. All fulfillment of Exodus chapter 6 is fulfilled in Jesus. Jesus declares over you this morning, I will bring you out. I will deliver you. I will redeem you. I will take you as my own. Oh, I'm preaching better than you're talking right now, church. And because we have an empty cup, we also have an empty cross. The cross of Jesus is central to everything that we believe. The Apostle Paul writes in Galatians chapter 6, verse 14, but God forbid that I should boast except in the cross of our Lord Jesus Christ. This is an absolutely amazing statement, that the time that Paul would write this, the cross was anything would be identifiable as good. The crucifixion was started by the barbarians. It was adopted by the Romans. And crucifixion was created to be the greatest form of torture for a person to experience before they die. History tells us people hung on the cross for days before they died. But one of your rights as a Roman citizen is that you would never be crucified. And so the Apostle Paul, who was Jewish but also had a Roman citizenship, for him to say, I will boast in the cross of Jesus Christ, is absolutely staggering. See, we beautify the cross, don't we? Put it around our neck. Yeah, we have beautiful crosses out here on Highway 65. And if you're really hip, you get a tattoo of a cross on your arm, shoulder, or somewhere, and that qualifies you to be a worship leader or a youth pastor. I'm not so interested if you can wear it. I want to know if you can bear it. Come on, somebody. I know you can talk it, but I want to know if you can walk it. The barbarians and Romans are credited for instituting the death penalty through the cross. That is absolutely untrue. The message of the cross originated in the mind of God. God designed the cross to be an instrument of death, so the message of God's love would be so radical, only God could think of it. 1 Corinthians chapter 1, for the message of the cross is foolishness to those who are perishing, but for those who are being saved, it is the power of God. Somebody shout an amen right now. For Jesus to be truly human, he had to die. For Jesus to take our place, he had to go to the cross. There was no other way but the cross. And the message of the cross is that God put the sin of mankind squarely on the shoulders of Jesus Christ. 2 Corinthians chapter 5, verse 21. He made him who knew no sin to be sin for us, that we might become the righteousness of God in him. You must understand, Jesus had to die. Jesus had to go to the cross. Jesus had to shed his blood. The blood of Jesus still has the power to cleanse sinners from their sins. I am not ashamed to preach the power of the blood of Jesus, the precious blood of Jesus Christ that cleanses us from all unrighteousness. It is only through the blood of Jesus that we are in right relationship with God. It's only through the blood of Jesus that your sins are forgiven. It is only through the blood of Jesus that heaven becomes a reality for your life. I'm here to tell you, there's power in the blood of Jesus. When he said on the cross, Jesus, it is finished, and he took his last breath, they took him off the cross. So we have a cross that is empty. You have an empty cup, you have an empty cross. And because of the empty cross, we have an empty tomb. Jesus was put in the tomb. They sealed it. I know it's not Easter Sunday and we reserve the scripture, but it is foundational to our faith. Matthew 28. Now after Sabbath, the first day of the week had begun the dawn. Mary Magdalene and the other came to see the tomb, and behold, there was a great earthquake, for the angel of the Lord descended from heaven and came and rolled back the stone from the door and sat on it. And his countenance was like lightning. His clothes were as white as snow. And the guards shook at fear of him and became like dead men. And the angel answered and said to the woman, do not be afraid, for I know that you seek Jesus who is crucified. He is not here. He is risen. Oh, somebody give him a praise. Secular history does not question the existence of Jesus. Secular history does not question the death of Jesus, but secular history will not authenticate the resurrection of Jesus. Everything in this book hinges on this moment. Where did he go? And so those who would not authenticate his resurrection became up with conspiracy theories that his followers got together and hid his body. If you're old enough like me, you'll remember the Nixon administration. Andrew, you'll have to Google that. There was a man in his administration named Chuck Colson. He went to prison because he was a part of the Watergate conspiracy. Chuck Colson got saved while he was in prison, and he built the largest prison ministry in the world. Chuck Colson said what led him to give his heart to the Lord is that he was with some of the greatest thinkers and power brokers in the world, and these brilliant, powerful people could not come up with an alibi for an amateur break-in of an office building. So he went to prison because of the cover-up. So you're telling me that 11 first century fishermen can concoct an alibi, a cover-up story that nobody's been able to disprove for 2,000 years. These men eventually lost their lives because of their claim of the crucifixion. Now, if it wasn't true, one of them is going to roll over and give the truth. But if you know your Bible, Jesus hung out for 40 days after the resurrection. He showed up. 500 people saw him at once. The people that crucified Jesus, you know what they're thinking and saying? He won't go away. This Jesus cat won't go away. 40 days, he's hanging out, cooking fish with Peter, having dinner with his disciples, walking with some friends on the road to Emmaus. Why won't he go away? I'm here to tell you, because his love is absolutely indestructible for you. He proved it by an empty tomb. He wanted no doubt in your mind. And the empty tomb is our assurance. He is who he says he is. Who is Jesus? He is the Son of God. He is the Alpha and the Omega. He is the one that God has highly exalted and given him a name that is above every name. That the name of Jesus, every knee will bow, every tongue confess that he is Lord to the glory of God the Father. Somebody give him a praise right now. Everything we believe hinges on this one thing. Jesus said, if you destroy this temple in 3 days, I will raise it up. And if I don't get up out of that grave, don't believe any of it. But if I do, believe it all. So we have an empty cup, an empty cross, an empty tomb. I just want to give you one more picture of the love of God. And it is an open door. It's a place of access for you. Jesus opens the door that has been locked to you. Jesus said of himself in John chapter 10, verse 9, I am the door. If anybody enters in by me, he will be saved. Jesus opens the door to eternal life in your life. If you accept Jesus as your Lord and Savior, you walk through him as an open door. No one can shut that door of access. And guess what God does? Once you walk through that door of salvation, he turns around and shuts that door to your past. And the only one that can open that door to your past is you. You're not here based on your history. You're here based on your destiny. The good news is this. The cup is empty. The cross is empty. The tomb is empty. And the door is open. I want you to stand up, but I want you to shut that door in back. And I don't want anybody moving around at this point. I told you there's going to be two things. This is a day of salvation. This is a day of victory. Some of you think I just preached salvation. If that's what you think, you missed most of the sermon. In the book of Revelation, there's a picture of Jesus. Jesus says of himself, behold, I stand at the door of your heart and knock. And if anybody will open that door, I will come in. So here this morning, I'm going to give you an open invitation to commit your life to Jesus Christ. He's opened the door of salvation for you. Nobody could do that but Jesus. Maybe you have been a prodigal in your life. You were raised in church and walked away. Today's your day of salvation to come back to the loving arms of the Father. And you're here, you said, I never really understood how much God loved me. I just was kind of going through the motion, but now I get it. I understand that Jesus went to a cross, shed his blood. He died so that I could have eternal life and I could be forgiven right now of my sins. And the Bible makes it real simple. The Bible says in the book of Romans, if you will confess with your mouth, believe in your heart that God has raised Jesus from the dead, you shall be saved. That's it. That's it. Many, many people today in our services have made that commitment. So I want you to bow your heads and close your eyes right now. This is a holy moment, sacred moment. I don't think I can add any more words to what I have already preached. If you're here this morning, you say, Pastor Greg, I want to make that commitment to Jesus. I'm that prodigal, or I'm that person that just now understands that God loves me and he gave me the demonstration of that through the person of Jesus Christ. He said, I want to accept Jesus Christ as my Lord and Savior. If that's you this morning, would you just raise your hand really high in this moment? Just raise your hand. You're in the sanctuary. Say, I want to commit my life to Christ. I see those hands. Thank you for raising those hands, being bold and doing it. I see those hands. A dozen hands, maybe even more across our sanctuary. Thank you, Lord. I want everybody to put their hand over their heart right now. Pray this prayer with me. Jesus, I give you my life. I surrender my life. I realize I can't save myself. Save me. Forgive me. Redeem me. I invite you to be the Lord and Savior of my life right now in Jesus' name. Amen. Come on, church. Now let victory. Now let victory.
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1: Ephesians chapter 2, verse 4 says, "Because of his great love for us, God, who is rich in mercy, made us alive with Christ, even when we were dead in transgressions. It is by grace you've been saved." You might remember from the story that's told in 2 Samuel chapter 7 that the Lord would not let David build him a house, a temple. Instead, David's son Solomon would be the person to build the temple. The reason was not given in the content of the chapter that we looked at last time, but David explains why in a conversation that he has with his son Solomon years later over in 1 Chronicles chapter 22. In verse 7, David said to Solomon, "My son, I had it in my heart to build a house for the name of the Lord my God. But this word of the Lord came to me. You have